0: $1.5 billion per year to address the issue. Mayor of Montreal, Soraya Martinez-Ferrada, says it's an issue seen in downtowns across the country and will only be solved if governments work together.
1: When governments work together, we get results. Ending homelessness will not be simple. It is not simple. It's very complex. But it needs effort, and it needs effort that are coordinated within our governments.
0: Federal Housing Minister Gregor Robertson's office says it agrees that all levels of government need to work together to tackle the issue and that a number of federal programs designed to address homelessness have shown positive results so far. This is the Canadian Press. In sports, Maxime Crépeau will be Canada's starting goalie at the FIFA World Cup. Canada coach Jesse Marsh announced the decision at a press conference today, handing Crépeau the number one job after a month-long battle with Dane St. Clair. The Golden Knights have an opportunity as they face the Carolina Hurricanes in Game 2 of the Stanley Cup Final. A win tonight in Raleigh, North Carolina, would send the Golden Knights back to Las Vegas with a 2-0 lead in the best-of-seven series. Vegas is after its second Stanley Cup title in just its ninth season in the NHL. The Toronto Blue Jays look to avoid a sweep when they finish a three-game series with the Braves in Atlanta tonight. The Jays are on a four-game losing streak after a run of 8 wins in 10 games. The National League East leading Braves have won 5 of the last 6 games. Rugby Canada has signed men's coach Stephen Meehan to a contract extension. The deal keeps Meehan at the helm through next year's Men's Rugby World Cup in Australia all the way through to 2028. From the Canadian Press, I'm John Kennedy.
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3: If poverty can shave years off of someone's life, why isn't economic inequality a public health issue? The sometimes brutal system that we live in can seem strangely normal to us. Why is that? Well, let's discuss it here with Daniel Connolly, a behavioral scientist at Princeton School of Public and International Affairs. Dan, what a joy it is having you here.
4: Yeah, thanks for having me. Excited to be here.
3: When people hear economic inequality, they think of like billionaires in private jets and then people like struggling to eat. And that's kind of the image that comes to mind. How would you describe it?
4: Yeah, I mean, unsurprisingly, even the definition has been the topic of like tons of scholarly debate and journal articles. But I think the basic point is there's lots of ways to think about inequality between groups and individuals, income, wealth, health, education. And what I like to try to focus on is what I call pure inequality, which is just if you took everybody in the world and you rank them by how much wealth they have or how much money they make, what is the kind of actual mathematical inequality of the distribution?
3: And does it look pretty grim depending on what country you're in?
4: It's pretty grim. One nice thing is that the between country inequality has actually been getting a little better in the last 50 years, but within country, kind of unsurprisingly, has been getting so much worse.
3: Now, a lot of people look at this as just like a numbers problem. Is there a way to look at this from like a psychology perspective rather than an economic one?
4: Yeah, I mean, and so that's actually the focus of a lot of my work is trying to figure out, okay, we have this material distribution. There's numbers, you know, there's a distribution. How do people experience that distribution? And one of the things we find is that a lot of the psychological experience of inequality would be suited for a kind of small scale society, presumably the one that humans evolved in, where you kind of know everyone in your group, you kind of know how much they have or don't have, and all the ways that we reason about inequality are kind of built for that world. And it's just not the world we live in, right? Like you said, we have billionaires in private jets, we have the sort of immiserated global poor, and our cognitive machinery inside our heads is just not well suited for understanding the true gulf between these groups.
3: Now, before we get into like, I don't know, picking it apart, this stat that I saw that at least in the U.S., wealthy people live about 14 years longer than poor people. Why doesn't that spark outrage in us? Because as I read it, I'm like, inequality, income inequality or economic inequality is like a public health problem.
4: Totally. I mean, economic inequality is associated with a bunch of other really dramatic social problems, as you say, public health, gaps in education, gaps in quality of life and income. And I think, you know, one of the things I find most interesting in my work as one of the things that kind of depresses our sensitivity to these issues is what we call the iframe bias. Iframe meaning individual. The idea here is that when we look at the outcome that any given person has received, a billionaire, a poor person, someone who's doing pretty well, someone who's doing relatively less well, we have a tendency to arrive at a conclusion about why they got what they got by reasoning about them, right? Their own characteristics, their own choices, their own behaviors, and kind of neglecting the systems in which that individual person operates, the opportunities they received, the role of luck, where they started from. And so I think when people think about it, given the person, they just tend to think, oh, that person got what they got because it's some property of them and not of the systems in which they live.
5: I'm not going to want to pick this quote apart, but there is a quote that says, I got a small $1 million loan from my father, you know, and then so to take that view and then take a view of someone who's struggling to make ends meet with three jobs. And that's how, you know, they had no money. They couldn't afford to go to college or university. Like, yeah, there's a system that produces this inequality that isn't like, oh, I could have just worked harder and then I would have gotten a better job.
4: Yeah. And one thing that's kind of amazing about those views is that, those views themselves vary by sort of the class you're in. There's this great survey of the American 1% where you ask, like, how important, you ask really rich people, how important is it to have a wealthy family in order to get ahead in society? And about 1% of them say, oh, that's really important. It's really important that you have a wealthy family. If you ask everybody else, people agree, like, having a wealthy family is a big deal in terms of getting ahead. So the psychology also varies based on where you're coming from.
5: Now, your research asks this very deceptively simple question. Why does inequality persist in a democratic society where we're all supposed to be equal and we all get a vote? We all get a say in how our government runs. What's like the shortest answer to that question? Or is that question worth, I don't know, 100,000 words?
4: Yeah, I mean, 100,000 dissertations maybe. But what I will say, there's a set of kind of stock basic political economy answers which won't surprise anybody. Money in politics, elite capture, you know, regulatory capture, all these sort of standard answers. And then I think there's also a set of kind of complementary psychological explanations, which is that, you know, as I said earlier, people have a psychology which is suited to perceiving and reacting to their local environment, not the kind of broad social scale inequality that we have. So I already talked about the I-frame bias. I think there's two other really important ones. One is just basically attention. So there's lots of work in both psychology, economics, and political science that says basically that people's perceptions of the global inequality or the national level of inequality they have is really strongly determined by the inequality they perceive locally. So you just, whatever you happen to encounter day to day, that's going to inform your view of how much inequality we have overall. And then the second, or I guess third, in addition to the I-frame bias factor, is group identity. So people have group identities. Those identities give them some benefit. But when people see things like racial inequality or gender inequality, that can have the effect of kind of focusing attention away from the kind of pure inequality I talked about, which is that rich people are extremely, extremely rich.
5: Got it. Well, there's like 8 billion people on the planet. It's hard to pay attention to everybody. You know, if I turn on the news, there's a tragedy everywhere. I get so overwhelmed. I don't know how to help. Should we not be so hard on ourselves for accepting the system on an individual level?
4: Yeah. What I don't mean to say is that anyone in particular is making a mistake by like not appreciating how much inequality we have across the globe. Like you say, like, let's not be so hard on ourselves. But as a researcher, what I'm interested in is, like, given that it's the case that people psychologically are going to tend to underreact to large-scale economic inequality, like, what might we do to help democracy implement the level of redistribution that I personally think would have the effect of improving aggregate welfare in society?
5: Good effing luck, but what could we do? What would a perfect democratic society where, sure, you could have wealthy folks, but then you wouldn't have people bleeding on the street who can't afford to eat as well?
4: Yeah, I mean, one thing I'm really interested in is, like, I think the way that people sort of reason and react to tax and transfer policies is, like, very strange given their material reality. So there's lots of great work in economics showing that, like, the salience of a tax has a strong input into how much people pay attention and respond to it. There's this great paper about the introduction of Easy Pass where, you know, before Easy Pass, you have to pay a toll. You have to pay it by, like, handing the money over.
5: This is driving through, like, bridges and tunnels and stuff.
4: Yeah. And after Easy Pass, you just get to drive through. That reduces the salience of road tolls and makes drivers less responsive to the amount of money they're paying to cross the bridge into New York or whatever. And what I find really fascinating about this is, like, either way, the material cost is the same. What's different is the psychological impact of the tax. And so I think there's lots we need to do in terms of the design of public policies to get people on board with the fact that some taxes and transfers can make their lives better. And those taxes, in large part, are likely to target the wealthy.
5: Where do you see this all going, especially as we enter with AI in the conversation? Because companies are getting rid of entry-level employees. The wealthy people are getting wealthier. They're getting computers to do the work for them. I don't see good things, you know, in the next 20 years in terms of economic inequality.
4: Yeah, I mean, my sense is that if not for some kind of public policy response, we are likely to see increasingly dramatically worsening of inequality. What I'll say is that one of the things I think is most exciting and most well-justified given where the technology comes from is that if AI models are trained on the collective output of humanity, humanity as a whole should own a share of the profits from that output. Some have called this universal basic capital.
5: Try telling that to, you know, Sam Altman at OpenAI, ChatGPT. Yeah.
4: I mean, that's the fight to be had, right? But I think we should have it.
5: Well, we're starting here on this program, and at least my mother is listening. And will she do something about it? I don't know. I don't think she knows how to send an email.
4: Get involved.
5: Dan, I've enjoyed this chat. Thanks for being on the show.
4: Thanks so much for having me. Appreciate it.
5: Daniel Connolly is the behavioral scientist at Princeton School of Public and International Affairs. Coming up next, skipping meals. Does it make your brain slower, foggier, and useless? You know, morning brain when you haven't eaten. Or is that a common misconception? Well, a new study challenges what we thought about fasting and brain performance. It ain't that bad. Details in a moment.
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0: 640 Toronto, big trouble traffic. Eastbound on the Gardner, approaching Park Lawn. We've got emergency road work still going on in the left lane, delay from about Kipling Avenue. So save a little bit of time. Either take Evans Avenue to the south or take the Queensway to the north. 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That's a big trouble traffic spot right now. I'm Lori Turcotte, 640 Toronto.
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0: The most interesting person in the room. 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
1: Do hungry brains turn into useless mush? You probably think so. You probably think if you skip breakfast, you won't be able to focus. That's common wisdom, right? Maybe not. New research says short-term fasting might not actually slow down your brain like you think it does. I am here with Christoph Bomberg, a psychology researcher at the University of Salzburg in Austria, who has studied this. Christoph, welcome to the show.
2: Thank you for having me.
1: So fasting and brain performance, when people hear that, they assume that, you know, the two do not go together, that if you don't eat, you're just not going to be able to focus at all. What made you want to sort of look at that assumption that a lot of people have?
2: Yeah, well, it's mostly based on my own experience that I just struggled shoving down breakfast in the morning before heading to school or to university. And then I somehow read some articles about intermittent fasting and then thought, hey, maybe I should try it out myself. More for the health benefits, actually. But then I noticed I can actually concentrate quite well until lunch or even later without having breakfast. So then I thought, maybe there's actually something to it that I don't need to have breakfast.
1: Were all your friends criticizing you and saying that short-term fasting is going to make you dumber? And you're like, no, it's not. And then you're like, you want to prove it, basically?
2: Well, I mean, as you already mentioned, breakfast is the most important meal of the day. This saying comes up in the first minute of a conversation like this always. So yeah, the conventional wisdom is definitely against it. And people were a little bit confused why I would want to try it. But I think so far I could convince a few to try it themselves, and many with good benefits for themselves, actually.
1: Let's talk about intermittent fasting or short-term fasting. When we actually look at this kind of dieting technique, are we talking about just skipping breakfast? Are we talking about a fixed amount of time? Like, what exactly is short-term fasting, technically speaking?
2: I mean, intermittent fasting is kind of an umbrella term, right? I think most people skip breakfast and then they have an early dinner so that they eat within 8 hours of a day. So they might have the last meal at 8 p.m. and then start eating at noon the next day. If that works for you, other people prefer to have a breakfast and no dinner. So you might also have breakfast at 8 a.m. in the morning and then have your last meal at 4 p.m. I also tried that, but I found it quite hard to combine this with my social life, right? Because you can't even have an alcohol-free beer if you take it serious. And just having tea in the evening is a little bit unsocial, I would say.
1: Yeah, tell me about it. I don't drink because I have a problem with alcohol, and those alcohol-free beers, sometimes I get a look. Okay, but I'm way off topic. So brain tasks that you want to look at when people are fasting, what are they? Which ones did you look at? And then what did you find when people fast?
2: Yeah, so in psychology, we use standardized tasks so that we can compare different studies. And for example, you have to press a specific button on your keyboard as fast as possible or not press another button to kind of test how attentive you are and how engaged you are with a task. So they are a way to mimic everyday cognitive demands in a way.
1: Like reaction time, basically.
2: Yeah, basically that. Yeah.
1: And then what about memory and your ability to pay attention when you're fasting?
2: Yeah, I mean, there are also some tasks where you have to remember 8 pictures, for example, and then 5 minutes later, you have to recall them in the right order or something like this. There are also tests on this kind of cognitive performance. Yeah.
1: Okay, so we got tests that can measure your cognitive performance, how fast or how well your brain can think.
2: Yeah.
1: Let's get to the headline here. For most healthy adults, not everyone, but most healthy adults, if I skip breakfast, if I'm going through a period of fasting, What will my abilities be like? Will they be diminished or basically the same?
2: Well, based on the meta-analysis that we did, they will be the same on average, right? And the important word is on average, because we found quite a spread around this average. So for some, fasting actually had some improvement, but for others, it also diminished their cognitive performance. But just expect nothing to happen on average.
1: So on average, not really a measurable or meaningful effect on your ability to think.
2: Yeah.
1: Then why do you think this belief persists? And why do I kind of feel dumber when I don't eat? Like, why do you think this belief is so strong in people if when you actually measured it, it's not quite there?
2: Yeah, I think one reason, unfortunately, is this saying that breakfast is the most important meal of the day, which is also an advertisement slogan, right?
1: Yeah, yeah. Isn't it traced back to like American cereal companies or something like that?
2: Exactly, yeah. And yeah, it's just very persistent. And these expectations, they play a role, right? Like placebos can have a big effect on anything from physiological bodily reactions to your cognitive performance. So if you expect to concentrate worse when skipping breakfast, this expectation alone can already mean that you perform worse.
1: Sounds more like the placebo's evil cousin, nocebo. That's when you think something has a negative effect, even though it doesn't, and then just thinking it causes it to. Is this effect, like if I fast for 36 hours, if I fast for 5 hours, is it equal across all fasting times? Or is there some threshold that I cross, like if I skip 3 meals in a row, where my cognitive performance will actually decrease?
2: That's a very good question, because there are complex physiological mechanisms that play into this, right? Because if we skip meals at some point, we don't have glucose, which is our main energy source, to fuel our concentration. And then our fat reserves are used up to fuel us. And yeah, you could expect in between this switch from glucose to our fat resources to concentrate a little bit worse, which would be around 16 hours. But the research is not so clear on this yet, I would say. Yeah.
1: That's when your body kind of switches to burning fat from. Now, is this equal across all ages, or are like kids basically different? Kids do need to eat in order to think well.
2: Yeah, I would say that's a relatively robust finding that children shouldn't fast necessarily, especially in the morning. Skipping breakfast is probably not such a good idea for children, but adults can probably do it. Yeah.
1: I have a friend who's really into intermittent fasting, and whenever he talks about it, I roll my eyes. I'm going to stop doing that, first off. But second off, is there like a practical non-diet guru conclusion that we can take here? Like, for who might fasting be right for who should be cautious? What would be like a takeaway? What would you want people to know about short-term fasting?
2: I think people should try it out, because we are just too worried, I think, about not eating regularly. And if you try it out, you notice, hey, actually, it's not that hard, right? And then maybe you feel like, yeah, it's not that hard, but I just don't feel like it. And then you go back to your usual rhythm. But in the end, this 3 meals a day pattern, it shouldn't work for everyone, because everyone is different, right? So I think it's good to experiment a little bit more with when we eat and what we eat.
1: Now, are there any activities when you're fasting that do change, like thinking about food or like anything to do with that?
2: Yeah, in our research, we found that studies that tested cognitive performance on tasks about food, so focusing on pictures that are not food while being distracted by pictures of food, for example, there the hungry participants or the fasted ones, they were a little bit worse. So it might be, if you want to transfer it to everyday life, it might be that you're more distracted by food if you're fasted.
1: Interesting.
2: Which seems intuitive, right?
1: So if you're in an environment where there is distracting food and you're fasting, you might not be able to think as well. So maybe like working in a restaurant or something.
2: Yeah, that might be difficult. And I mean, unfortunately, many of our environments in modern life are just full with distractions through snacks on the conference table or the fridge and so on. So yeah, that might actually be a little bit difficult.
1: Christoph, this has been a great chat. I appreciate you coming on the show.
2: Thank you for having me.
1: Christoph Bamberg is a psychology researcher at the University of Salzburg in Austria. Just ahead, ever notice how you can scroll on your phone for hours but struggle to finish a book? Here's the question. What are screens doing to your brain when you read that paper just doesn't?
0: 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Follow us at lastshow.pizza on all platforms. This is The Last Show with David Cooper.
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4: You're doing it again.
5: Doing what?
4: Standing in your driveway, looking at the sky. Ribs are already marinating, aren't they?
5: Yeah, since yesterday. But there's a system moving through. And if it hits a 4 o'clock...
4: What does the radar say?
5: Clears by 2. UV is solid all afternoon. Bug index is low.
4: So fire it up.
5: Yeah. Yeah, okay. Fire it up.
4: You're bringing me a plate, right?
6: 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Radar, UV, outdoor conditions. So you never have to guess. Check in, live it. 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
1: Reading seems simple. Your eyeballs meet words and your brain does magic. But what about what you're reading those letters from? Paper, e-readers, phones, chaotic ad-infested screens? Does what you read from affect whether you absorb information well? Or do they all interact with your attention span in different ways? Well, that's what we're going to discuss here with Eric Reichel, a cognitive psychology professor at Macquarie University in Australia. Eric, welcome to the show.
17: Thank you.
1: So at the most basic level, like, why is reading harder than it feels? Like, if you give words to a young kid, they have no idea what's going on. But for us, it almost seems like intuitive as adults.
18: Yeah, look, it's deceptive. We are biologically predisposed to learn spoken language, right? We're genetically endowed with whatever neural hardware is required to rapidly learn language. It's not the same with reading and writing. Reading and writing have only been around for a little over 5,000 years. And somehow we are able to cobble together the visual attention system and the spoken language system to be able to read. And it's a non-trivial task. It takes, you know, formal education plus years and years of dedicated practice to become a skilled adult reader. And despite education and years of practice, a significant percentage of people still never acquire that skill, right? So that's what makes it difficult.
1: Yeah.
18: But you or I, having spent, you know, 10, 15, 20 years learning how to read and practicing it every day, it seems pretty straightforward.
1: It does. And I think my question was unfair to those that struggle with reading. I just mean the mechanism of it all for those who've acquired the skill. It seems straightforward. But it sort of hijacks your listening system. Like, I have a strong inner monologue. When I read, I hear words in my own voice. I know not everyone has this, but like, our brains were really designed to hear words, not look at
18: them. That's right. That's exactly right.
1: So what made you curious about like how we look at the words, whether it's a busy computer screen, I'm thinking like a newspaper article with like ads on every line, or just a clean piece of paper in a nice bound book?
18: Yes, that's another really interesting question. So my research background, I've done a lot of computer modeling using data from eye tracking experiments. And we've learned a lot from tracking people's eyes while they're reading. And so my task over the last 30 years has been to kind of reverse engineer and figure out the timing of everything. And that then led fairly naturally into the question of, are there differences between what happens when we read, you know, traditional paper-based media versus something that's being displayed on a computer screen? Right. It's a super interesting question. It's also really important because in the last 5-10 years, there's been a rapid push to moving education towards online media, online platforms. And we still don't, with 100% certainty, know what the final outcome of that's going to be. So there could be subtle differences, for example, in reading text online that make it more difficult to coordinate all of the cognitive machinery that's required to read at an adult skill level.
1: Yeah. And when I think about it, it's not just the LEDs or LCDs or lights in the screen and colors versus a page. It's like the text is movable. You know, you scroll and then there's ads. And I wonder, like, do I absorb information differently when I see it on a computer screen or a phone or an e-reader than I might a traditional textbook or book or magazine?
18: There's already some preliminary evidence, again, from eye tracking experiments, that when people are reading texts displayed online, they adopt different strategies, right? So rather than reading like you would a normal, you know, newspaper or a magazine where you kind of go through word by word reading the text, people adopt pretty sophisticated strategies where they look for key information. They might skim through big pieces of the text. And that in and of itself might not be problematic for an adult who already knows how to read at a highly skilled level. But for a child that's learning how to coordinate the visual system and attention and language, that could have lifelong consequences that we're not yet fully aware of.
1: Oh, interesting. So I'm 39. I grew up with paper reading in school and high school and all that. And I guess in university, too. I got my first smartphone maybe at like 20. It doesn't matter. I learn those skills. So like if I do speed reading online on a newspaper article, it's not such a big deal. But for young kids who don't learn those kind of like fixed, slow, non-speeding reading skills, they're missing something?
18: Exactly. So the coordination between the eye movements, the movement of covert visual attention, the identification of the words, and the spoken language processing, that coordination has to be super tight, super well coordinated, in order for reading to get to kind of the maximum speed, which is around 350, 380 words per minute. And it takes years of practice to get that coordination down. And so if you're reading, you know, on a computer screen with pop-up ads and different fonts and the text is arranged differently and there are ads in between big blocks of text, we don't know the long-term consequences of that.
1: Now, what about e-readers like, you know, Kobo, Kindle, that kind of thing? Are those better or are those just as bad as the screens?
18: Look, those are probably better because you can control the reading environment and there aren't pop-up ads and you can adjust the size of the font and so on. So those are probably better. But being really honest with you, there hasn't been a huge amount of research done on this topic yet.
1: Mm-hmm. And everyone's talking about moving classrooms to digital. So is this worrisome for you?
18: It's a little worrisome, but interestingly, the Swedish government has decided that they're going to be moving back to paper-based media, right? Because they have this concern. So that's actually what I'm sure you're aware of this. I was asked to write an article for The Conversation.
1: Yes, which is why you're here, if anyone's interested in it. Yep. It's called Do We Absorb Information Better on Paper Rather Than Screens? It depends on the screen, but please keep going.
18: Well, the person that contacted me from The Conversation and asked me to write the article, it was in response to this other article she had read about the Swedish government deciding to move children back to paper-based media.
1: I wonder if we're going to know in the next few years, based on Sweden as like a sample, whether it helps with kids learn.
18: I have a grant proposal that's currently under review. So if I get some funding, I'm going to be looking at this question in a lot of detail.
1: Yeah. So I guess it's right now an open question. Should parents be concerned at all? Should parents be buying their kids paper books and encouraging them to read them?
18: I would, but that has to be offset against the... you know, if reading on a Kindle or an iPad is more convenient and the child is going to be more absorbed and more likely to read, that's also a good thing. There are kind of two things at play. One is, you know, the factors that lead to the coordination of attention, vision, and so on. And that's probably better supported by traditional paper-based text. But then playing against that is, you know, most children really don't like to read. So if you can give them a device that makes it easier or more convenient to read, you know, they can lug around an e-reader with, you know, hundreds of books on it, which might make reading that much more enjoyable. So, you know, that's the advantage of an e-reader or a tablet.
1: And if young people who are only exposed to reading on screens with all the distractions and kind of learn speed reading before they do traditional reading, will that be such a big deal? Like, is something lost? Or what if that's the future of reading? I don't know.
18: Ooh, we don't know enough about it yet to answer that question definitively, right?
1: So, as I ask it, it kind of feels wrong, I got to admit. Like, I would say it's
18: an important question, right? Because we're talking about like a generation of children. We want them to be skilled readers. We want them to be able to critically evaluate information that they read. So it's an important question.
1: Well, Eric, I've enjoyed the chat. Thanks for coming on and sharing some of your research with me.
18: You're very welcome.
1: Eric Reichel is a cognitive psychology professor at Macquarie University in Australia. Here's what we'll cover up next. Have you ever used an AI chatbot like ChatGPT or Gemini, asked it a question and felt like it answered with complete and utter confidence? But did it give you an answer confidently? Like, you might have thought it was sure in its answer to your question, but was the chatbot sure? We'll talk to a researcher in a few moments' time about why our brains perceive certainty from these tools when they never actually say, "I'm sure." So why do we trust these machines, even though we know that they hallucinate? Well, that is going to be our discussion on the other side of the break.
16: 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It's the tastiest sounding domain on the internet. 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
17: Toronto, big trouble traffic eastbound on the Gardner approaching Park Lawn. Got emergency road work going on in the left lane. Still a delay from about Kipling Avenue. Make a lot better time if you take either the Queensway to the north of the Gardner or Evans Avenue to the south. 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That's a big trouble traffic spot right now. I'm Laurie Turcotte, 640 Toronto.
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0: how to build and how to get reliable estimates of confidence. And we've been studying how people perceive the confidence of artificial systems and whether, regardless of whether the systems tell us something about how confident they are, people have beliefs about how confident they should be or they might be, regardless of what the actual answer is to this question.
1: Before I got into radio, I was in computers. And I remember a few months ago, I was asking it like a programming question and it gave me a wrong answer. It hallucinated. It made something up that didn't really exist in computer programming. I don't want to get so into the details here. But in preparation for my interview with you, I looked at that chat and it didn't actually lie to me. It said, you could try this. You know, it didn't say that it was right. But in my mind, I'm like, yeah. Well, it just lied to me. Did I fall victim to thinking that it was confident when it wasn't?
0: Absolutely. Absolutely. And this is something that we do all the time. And in part because when we talk to other people, it's very unusual to have someone say that they're very confident in something that they're not confident at all about. So most people do have insight into how well they're doing and how good they are at something. And so usually when we talk to people, we have these cues that we use to figure out whether they are confident or not. So for example, our tone of voice changes depending on whether we are sure about something or we have more doubts, our posture changes. With AI, we don't have access to these cues. It's not like we can look at it and know whether they seem certain and confident or not. And so we make all of these assumptions even when maybe they're a bit unjustified.
1: Is there an assumption about authority? Like if I'm talking to a back surgeon about why my back hurts and they give me an answer, I'm just going to assume that it was confident, even if they didn't, you know, had a shaky tone of voice and said they weren't quite sure. Do we assume that chatbots are these authority figures that they just aren't?
0: Yeah, that's exactly what we find in our research, that people have these beliefs about what different AI systems are or are not good at. So for example, when we use it for general knowledge or solving trivia questions, then we assume that they're confident because we assume that they're good at answering those questions and they have access to all this knowledge that we might not have access to. There's other tasks where maybe these systems, we assume that they're not as good at, for example, reading emotions or giving us advice on personal matters. We maybe have less confidence in them and we think that maybe other people would understand situations better than these chatbots would. And so in those cases, we go into the conversation with less expectations about how accurate the systems would be. But for tasks like vision or general knowledge, we have these assumptions that the chatbots are going to be excellent at the task. And then we also think that their answers are going to be extremely confident and very likely to be correct.
1: Is the fact that they answer quickly another factor here? To me, that maybe is a factor they're not as confident. I feel like if the AI spent more time thinking, more time searching its own model or however it works, it might actually produce a better answer. But when I get a quick one, it might actually be worse. But do we think that makes it smarter?
0: Yeah, so speed is a really important cue for these types of inferences. When we talk to other people and they take a really long time to respond, we'll assume that they have thought about it for a while and that the answer is maybe less likely to be correct because this delay in answering might signal some sort of uncertainty. What we find in our work is that people use the speed and how quickly the system responds also as a cue to confidence. So if ChatGPT answers very slowly, then we'll think that it didn't really know the answer and it had to look for it. So it may be less confident and it might even decrease our assumptions about how good the system is at that task because it didn't know the answer right away. But when they answer too quickly, then that backfires because it means that they didn't think about it at all and just spit out the answer super quickly. So speed is very interesting because when you answer too quickly, that signals that you didn't think about it enough. But if you answer too slowly, it's almost like you thought about it too much to have known the answer and to be confident in what you're saying. So there's this sweet spot of speed where it's not too fast, not too slow, and that's the optimal high confidence speed. So very interesting relationship there.
1: It is, and it gets even weirder because it has nothing to do with how correct the answer is. It's how much computing power has been designated to your problem. So if you use a really fast chip and processor and many, many computers all working together, I can get you something good fast. And if I just use one computer with a slow chip in it, I can get you something good slow, and it has nothing to do

0: do with how much it actually thought.
1: Yeah, that's right. And the thing is, for users, for people, we use cues like speed that we're used to rely on when we interact with other people. And this is just what we're used to. And these new technologies, most people don't really understand, including me, don't really understand everything about how they work. And we apply these cues that we use in other types of interactions to these AI systems, even when the underlying system is completely different. And so the cues actually lose their meaning. But because we use them so much when we interact with other people, it's almost like we can't help but apply the same types of cues to these different systems.
0: So what are the risks of treating our chatbots as confident and correct when they're not? I'm thinking of extreme cases where lawyers might have like cited in a legal brief a case that didn't exist. Maybe the chatbot, when the lawyer said, hey, give me a case that matches my legal problem, they thought it was confident, it seemed confident, they submitted it to the court, and they got in a lot of trouble. But that's an extreme example. But are there risks of treating these answers as a little too confident?
1: Yeah, absolutely. I mean, confidence is really important when we make decisions with other people because it gives us a signal to how much we should trust them. So if somebody gives you an answer very confidently, we maybe think that that answer might be more correct than it would be if they gave it with very low confidence. And so it's almost like we weigh advice when we take it from other people, depending on how confident we think that they are and how likely they are to be accurate. So when we lose this type of information, it becomes very tricky to know how much we should trust the advice that we get from these systems. And it's very difficult to be able to incorporate that advice or other sources of information with what we know because we don't have this cue that helps us figure out how much we should weight it. So we might get into situations where you're not as sure, but because you think that the chatbot is sure, you rely on it completely when really you should be relying on yourself just as much as the chatbot. And so the whole advice taking and integration in group decision making falls apart because we don't know how much we can trust these sources. We don't have this cue that helps us weight the advice that we get.
0: What would a healthier interaction with AI look like? Like if you could speak to the designers of ChatGPT or Gemini, would you want them to like give me a percentage confidence level with every answer? Like what would you do to make sure people didn't perceive what they asked these chatbots as necessarily true or correct or the best answer?
1: This is a great question. And I think this is what we need to be figuring out next. So if people have all these wrong assumptions about how confident the chatbots are, then how do we give them this information in a way that's less misleading? And it's tricky because when we interact with people, we get confidence in all of these very subtle ways, like tone of voice and posture or things like those. And those cues are difficult to integrate in the systems. For sure, the big takeaway is that we need to be incorporating signals because if we don't, people just have their assumptions that are wrong.
0: Well, Clara Colombato is a cognitive science professor at the University of Waterloo. Clara, I've enjoyed the chat. Thanks for being on the show.
1: Thank you so much for having me.
0: That's a wrap on our Thursday night show. Thank you for tuning in. Got a question for the program? My inbox is always open. Email me at david@lastshow.pizza. 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Please email. I'm lonely. We'll be back tomorrow night.
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0: 640 Toronto, big trouble traffic eastbound on the Gardner. Approaching Park Lawn, we've got a lane taken out for emergency road work, leaving a delay from about Kipling Avenue. Good alternate to get around it. You can either take Evans Avenue to the south or use a Queensway to the north. 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That's a big trouble traffic spot right now. I'm Laurie Turcotte, 640 Toronto.
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7: From the National Newsroom of the Canadian Press, I'm John Kennedy. Prime Minister Mark Carney is hoping to improve AI literacy, training, and trust in Canada through the nation's new AI strategy. Ottawa says it plans to make those improvements through free AI training and legislation, hoping to ease concerns among Canadians around surveillance pricing and chatbot safety. Speaking in Toronto today, Carney says Canada has a major AI adoption gap compared to other nations around the globe. The new strategy focuses on building AI trust is a key factor, with a $2.3 billion price tag attached to the plan. Manitoba Premier Wab Kanu says a massive artificial intelligence data center southeast of Winnipeg will not go ahead. Kanu says the economic benefits aren't enough to outweigh the environmental impacts and that there's better ways to use the power. He says the project would use many times more power than a steel mill northeast of Winnipeg.
8: If we could do 100 Selkirk steel mills or a data center, which one is going to create more long-term benefits? Which one is going to create more happiness? Which one's going to create more jobs and careers and help more communities? Seems like there's other uses for the power.
7: The Vancouver-based Consensus Core Technologies says it doesn't require energy to be supplied by Manitoba Hydro and would provide millions of dollars in tax revenue. Ottawa is backtracking on a plan to change the review process for major projects, saying the proposed legislative changes will instead be introduced in the fall. Last month, the federal government released two discussion papers which proposed approving major projects before they're reviewed, while also suggesting to exempt certain projects from laws that are meant to protect species at risk. A public consultation period on the possible changes had originally been set to wrap up next week, but Ottawa has decided to extend the deadline to July 22nd. a Toronto-area lawyer accused of advising the murder of a federal witness in an alleged international drug smuggling ring, will stay out on bail.
9: Lawyers for the Attorney General of Canada asked the Ontario Court of Appeal to order Deepak Paradkar's detention until his extradition hearing. The appeal court agreed to admit new evidence from the Crown and defense, including revised documents from U.S. authorities. But the court dismissed the Crown's application for review, finding no errors in the judge's approach and decision. Paradkar was one of several Canadians arrested in connection with one of the FBI's then most wanted fugitives, former Canadian Olympic athlete Ryan Wedding. Jason White, The Canadian Press, Toronto.
7: Donald Trump's efforts to get his name put on the Kennedy Center are being rolled back. The Washington Performing Arts Institution says it has begun removing references to the president after a federal judge ruled the change was illegal. Staff had been directed to use the venue's official name, the John F. Kennedy Center for the Performing Arts, on official documents. The dispute marks another legal setback for the president's broader push to reshape prominent Washington landmarks under his image during his second term. This is The Canadian Press. In sports, the Vegas Golden Knights are expected to have their full lineup for Game 2 of the Stanley Cup Final as they look to take a 2-0 lead in the best-of-seven series against the Carolina Hurricanes. Coach John Tortorella confirmed all players who took part in Game 1's victory are good to go. Forwards Mitch Marner and Mark Stone did not take part in the team's morning skate. The 2026 CFL season is underway. The Hamilton Tiger Cats are hosting the Montreal Alouettes in the opening game. It's a rematch of last year's East Division Final, which Montreal won before losing to Saskatchewan in the Grey Cup. Nick Taylor is in the hunt after the first round of the PGA Tour's Memorial Tournament in Dublin, Ohio. The golfer from Abbotsford, BC, is one shot off the lead after the opening round at 4-under-68. England's Tommy Fleetwood and Americans Wyndham Clark, J.J. Spahn, and Ryan Gerard open with the 67. From the Canadian Press, I'm John Kennedy.
10: From 9 till noon, he's here. If you don't know Brad, you're lucky. My bro is here with you. He's here to f*** up. Or could it be people?

0: is a beautiful Thursday morning here in downtown Toronto, shooting out of the Chorus Building, right by the lake. We have lake effect wind. I don't even know what that means. I don't know why that popped into my head. But I hope you're having the most beautiful morning, wherever you are, if you're listening live locally in Ontario or all across Canada on the iHeartRadio app. I appreciate you. You could be anywhere. You could be doing anything. But you're choosing to be here with me. And we've got a great show for you today. A banger, if you will. But first, I just want to talk about something that I was thinking about last night. I was thinking about it so much that I woke up and it was one of those, like, not ethereal moments where you feel outside of your body. But you know when you wake up in the morning and you're struggling to find the courage to put your feet over the side of the bed? And then, you know, as soon as those feet hit the floor, you'll be like, okay, I get the courage to push up now to my feet, walk to the bathroom, splash some water on my face. But last night, I mean, it was a long day. I woke up at 4 a.m. yesterday to start my work day. Then we had the Chorus upfronts after work. And that is where, you know, all the media buyers, the ad buyers, they come. They see the full rollout package of what's coming for fall. What do you got, Chorus? The lineup's great. But that goes from 3 to 6. I ended up staying till 7:30, and then I went home and I had some more work to do. Got to bed about 12. So I in this whole process, you know, the Chorus upfronts are a big deal for Chorus, and I've been to these over the years for Rogers and other places. And I remember interviewing our VP yesterday, Jennifer Abrams. And I was saying, you know, I remember that first day, that first 2012, I got off The Bachelor. I get a call from the president of Rogers at that time, the media division. And he goes, Brad, are you excited for tonight? I was like, I'm so pumped. I get to wear a suit. I get to get dressed up. I get to go to a room full of people. You know, one of the shows that's coming out is mine. So, you know, I get to interact with people. And then last night, I'm going to the Chorus up front and I'm, you know, get done work and I'm busy and I'm running home. And next thing you know, I'm putting on the suit and I'm like, oh God, I got to get through this. I got to make sure I'm good and walk around and, you know, try my best to impress people. But Brad, you know, in the back of your head, you don't like large rooms. You don't, you know, you know, you could work them, but it's a process for you. It's energy. And then I leave last night after having so many good conversations and yeah, some inane conversations, of course, and realizing the difference in mindset between the 2012 version of me that would have given anything to be a part of something like that, that celebrates an industry that you want to be in or that you are in. And then now thinking how much work the process was to go get into the room, get excited to be there. And then how much you take for granted sometimes, or am I just a different person? Have I convinced myself that what was once one of the most crazy ideas that someone could propose to me, Brad, you get to go do this and be here, to now being it like almost a regular part of your life? And as I say this, last night, this high performance coach, Brendan Butcher on Instagram, it's like, again, the algorithm's listening to me as I'm talking out loud. And he says this about the challenges of life and mindset.
1: This is very controversial, but I don't care. I believe that high performers and people of greatness and people of excellence, they view responsibility as a positive thing. Yeah. And when you are underperforming and when you are selfish and when you just have not done as much personal empowerment, every frustration, inconvenience, obligation, and responsibility looks negative. Where other people go, I can't wait to do that well. Mm-hmm. And show the kids that it can be done well. I can't wait to do that well and show my teammate I can do it well.
0: I love this. I love this. And it put into perspective a lot, right? I mean, I think to myself, as that guy who drags himself out of bed, has to convince himself to go to the bathroom, brush his teeth, get his day started. And then when my day gets started, yeah, I get, you know, excited about this, that, and the other thing. But is it just that my mindset is not in the right place? And that joining me for not only this conversation, but the rest of the hour, a good friend of mine, good friend of the show, former MP and full-time daddy, hey. Kevin Vaughn, back on the air. What's going on, brother?
2: Oh, man, that was pumping me up.
0: Right?
2: His cadence, the background music.
0: Should we
2: a little
0: listen
2: bit
0: to it one more time?
2: I think you want to play it.
0: Let's do it. Santiago, one more time. Brendan Butchered on mindset and challenges in life.
1: This is very controversial, but I don't care. I believe that high performers and people of greatness and people of excellence, they view responsibility as a positive thing. Yeah. And when you are underperforming and when you are selfish and when you just have not done as much personal empowerment, every frustration, inconvenience, obligation, and responsibility looks negative. Where other people go, I can't wait to do that well. Mm-hmm. And show the kids that it can be done well. I can't wait to do that well and show my teammate I can do it well.
0: And Kev, I said to myself last night, how do I become that person that wakes up in the morning and goes, God, let's go, instead of having to convince myself mentally every day? Do you ever have that?
2: Yeah, listen, you provide an example of the upfront for Chorus, right? My thing, you know, it was a few weeks ago. I was called by the clerk or emailed by the clerk of a House of Commons committee to come and testify as an expert witness related to democracy, foreign interference, and all that sort of
0: stuff. That's kind
2: of
0: cool.
2: And yeah, it is cool, right?
0: Yeah.
2: Except at the time, I'm like, again, you know, like, how many times have I done this? How many times have I talked about it? And then, you know, when we were chatting and as I'm listening to this inspirational man twice.
0: Right.
2: And I think I could listen, you know, don't do it, but I'm going to go back and like save it, or just send it to me.
0: Yeah.
2: And, you know, it's, if I sit back and think about my example at the House of Commons, you know, an expert witness, how many people have the privilege of being able to do that to hopefully help to inform the policymakers of this nation? You know, hopefully some will listen, because unfortunately I know not all will. And have a chance to be able to contribute to making the country better.
0: Right? Imagine 10 years ago, if you were going to be an expert witness in front of Parliament about democracy.
2: I know. That should be so, that should be like the highlight or one of the pinnacles of someone's career, to be considered an expert enough at something to go and call to the seat of Parliament, of democracy in this nation, in our capital, and provide your testimony.
0: I mean, here's the thing that always weirds me out. I had a therapist one time say to me, I think I might have been, God, 32. And she was like, Brad, you know, a lot of people think that while you're walking through your day-to-day life in your routine, that you're gathering all this information and you're processing it and you're moving forward. But actually, the way that we walk through life is 95% subconscious on autopilot. Hmm. And the rest of it, those 5% that we are aware of, that is, we're consciously making those decisions, those are being run through our emotions first, and not like our day-to-day, but sorry, not our overall emotions, how we feel about ourselves, but our day-to-day. If you have a pain in your back, if you're feeling a little down, if you're feeling great, like, we are receiving the world around us and then going how we feel in that moment to then prescribe to how am I going to go forward right now? What's my next step forward? And last night when I walked home, I'm like, God, like, I had great conversations with great people that I would have never talked to. Mm-hmm. And I was worried about the stress of how I'm going to be in a room and talking to people. And I don't like being the center of attention and things become about me. And that's all projections of just my emotions of how I feel, and not, Brad, this is a great event. Have the most fun ever.
2: Yeah. And that's where I think, going back to your question, like, an intentional mental check is actually really important. So I can tell you.
0: Do you do one daily?
2: Yes. Well, so there was one thing that I did, especially, you know, when I was still in public office, I really tried to keep myself grounded because, you know, let's be honest, there are some MPs who let it get to their head, you know, introduces the honorable member for whatever, you know, and then they internalize it. And I remember, you know, if I think about, again, what this inspirational speaker was saying about responsibility, I remember every time I walked up the hill to West Block, to my seat in the chamber in the House of Commons, I would remember the immense responsibility and I remind myself, like, there is a seat there. There are 338 seats. One of them had my name on it. And I had a duty to represent 130,000 people. And, you know, over the course of a term, you make that walk hundreds of times.
0: Yeah.
2: But I think people forget
0: just how cool it is,
2: but also how important it was, and that there were people counting on you. And so to ground myself, I intentionally always remind myself as I was walking up the hill, especially in the winter when it's like dangerous because you could slip and slide, break down. It's way too steep. And in the summer in Ottawa where it's humid and hot and you're like sweating buckets in your suit and tie. But I digress. But I would always remind myself that. And I think it helped to keep me grounded.
0: You know what? It's funny that you say that because when I was in Ottawa for my dad's retirement, you know, I found myself in the chorus building there thinking, you know, it's easy to be in Toronto or anywhere else in Canada, absolutely crap on what's going on in politics and say things about Canada that might be emotional or responsive to whatever the story is. Oh, we're this, we're that. And then as I'm walking through, you know, because I would take my dog into the Parliament grass area.
2: Amazing.
0: And then walk in between the fence. And as I'm looking up at the Parliament building, even though it's under construction and looking around Ottawa, I'm like, God, do you think of the people that have walked these steps? Yeah. Think of the people generations before that were, you know, standing on their shoulders who built this place, sacrificed their lives for this place. And how, if they in those moments thought what I'm thinking now, like, wow, is this really what's happening here? No, they were fighting every day.
2: Yeah.
0: You know, the best that they could. And I think I think mindset is something that we need to pay more attention to.
2: That's right. And we need to, you know, there's the other piece of, you know, the people that reject responsibility and the negativity. And that's what I think is very important, because I find like so much of people today live in this mindset of grievance, of victimhood, that, you know, instead of taking responsibility for what they can control, we'll just blame others for, you know, the downsides or the hiccups in life.
0: You know, that's hilarious too, because let's open up the phone lines. We're going to come back after the break. 416-870-6400 or 888-225-TALK, 8255. If you're out of town, because when I think about that, when I think about the responsibility that you're supposed to have, like that we all have in life, we say victimhood is taking over the nation, taking over the country, taking over the Western world. But those people who are calling other people victims, some of them might still be living in their own victim mentality of how they can't move forward properly unless this happens. Talk about that after the break. And of course, Alto's High Speed Rail. They haven't laid a single track down, but guess what? They've paid out millions of dollars in bonuses for what? For what? I thought you had to get a bonus if you exceeded what you did in work.
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0: And I'm back, joined today by former MP Kevin Vaughn in studio. Kev, as always, thank you so much for being here.
2: Oh, man.
0: Lay some baritone on these people.
2: It's great to be back.
0: Okay, maybe not that low. Barry White. Listen, I mean, when we're talking about mindsets before the break and how those affect our life as we're walking through it, we talk about responsibility. We talk about, the dedication one needs in their head to wake up every morning. I said, Kev, to my friend the other day, I said, what do you think that I have to do? To be that person that wakes up every single day and is attacking life. What is that mindset that you need to train into yourself? Some people born with it. Other people, they got to struggle just to get themselves pushing forward every day. And I think about the reward incentive of working hard and not to kibosh this beautiful story that we're talking about before the break. But then I look right about how we get kind of, pushed down into our mentality. And it's one of these stories, right? The Alto High-Speed Rail Project. Why am I going to talk about this when we're talking about mindset? Because it's supposed to connect Toronto and Quebec City, and almost $3 to $4 billion have already been put in this thing. Not a single track laid down. But then it comes out that the executives and staff of this project have received almost $3 million in bonuses just for planning and preparing, but not a single thing has gone down. I thought you got a bonus when you did not only your job, but you exceeded your job and came back with exemplary. You get paid a salary. You get a bonus on top of it. How do you justify this one?
2: You can't. Listen, the salary is to pay you to do your job. It's when, exactly like you said, I think it's worth reiterating because let's be clear. Governments listen to talk radio and they need to listen to No BS more. And really hear what Brad is saying and what we're trying to convey to you here. Bonuses are for performance above and beyond your job. It's when you do a great job. That's how the rest of the world works. And when the project is building high-speed rail, it is not planning high-speed rail. It is not doing anything else except connecting the cities with the train tracks that we need to get to one another super fast, and then they get almost $3 million bucks. That is crazy.
0: It's crazy.
2: And it's not justified.
0: I almost take it back to when I had my restaurants. When I built the first one, I had saved up so much money to take this risk. And like any first-time business owner, you're not going to know what you don't know. So this thing gets built, and it's, you know, six months behind schedule, like most restaurants are. And then I looked at myself, and after the build was done, this person looks at me, and they're like, you know, we did a good job, maybe a little extra. I'm like, a little extra? You're 6 months behind.
2: Yeah.
0: And then on my second build of the restaurant, what I did was literally milestone the contract. I said, I want to see what kind of incentive that I can put in that would drive this builder to do better, faster. Mm-hmm. So I literally said, if you finish by this date, this is the amount that you get, and this is what you'll get on top. And I gave three milestones. Well, didn't they build it about 5 weeks before the actual milestone? Because they're like, not only do I want my salary and what I'm going to get paid for this, but if I do a great job, gosh, I get this amount extra. And I look at this, and I look at everyone going around right now having conversations about how hard it is and what even a bonus would look like in their life. Yeah. Extra money that's not tax money.
2: That's right. And that's, I think, the key point there, right? Like, this is taxpayer funded. And it seems like the people who are the ones divvying out the bonuses have forgotten that. You know, it seems like their mindset is like, well, this is not my money, so I'm just going to give it out. You know, I'm not going to scrutinize it. And if it was their money that they were pulling out of, if it was coming out of their bank account, I bet you would be demanding the best performance.
0: Ever.
2: On budget, under budget.
0: Under budget.
2: On time or faster.
0: Faster.
2: Right?
0: Because when I look at this, I go, okay, well, what can we compare this to? What size of project? And the only one is the one that's happening in California right now. That is the high-speed rail. 2008, it was commissioned, or whatever you want to say. They broke the champagne bottle on the side and said, let's build.
2: That's a ship. Photo op.
0: That's a ship. But it's still not done to this day. It was supposed to cost $33 billion. Now it's exceeded like $128 billion.
2: U.S.
0: U.S. And it's like, okay, well, we want to get stuff done fast right now. And how does this project compare to it? Like, is it the money laundering scheme that's going down in the States? Are we ever going to see a rail put down before so much money goes into this? Because if you're getting bonuses for pre-planning and hiring consultants, I just don't understand where we are.
2: Yeah, I think the criticism from opposition, and frankly, it resonates with me, is that this project is probably never, ever going to be built. It is just like a make-work project for liberal insiders to get paid. And I, you know, this is what has been said in the House of Commons. And I think it raises really legitimate questions.
0: Is it just one of those conservative incendiary points that they're saying to evoke something? Or is there actual evidence to go, okay, this is probably never going to be?
2: How many times have we had this great grand idea of a high-speed rail, millions of dollars get spent on thinking about it, on planning it, on consulting on it. Millions of dollars are spent on the contracts to do all of the talking and the discussing and maybe some planning. And no actual shovels go in the ground. No track is actually laid.
0: It happens all the time. And the problem is when you think about this, is we're going into the summer break. This is a story that's going to go by the wayside, like a lot of stories are. But when we come back after the break, the Ontario provincial government, they're going to break for a long time. 5 months they're going on break, not coming back till late October. And they've only sat, guess this, less than a month this year. Less than 80 days in total in the last 2 years. So how do we get things done? And what does an MP or an MPP do with that time off? Because we know Doug Ford said he's going to work. You can't doubt his work.
2: I worked.
0: You can't. Well, we'll find out after the break from the insider himself, or the outsider now, I guess. Former MP Kevin Vong and full-time daddy. It's No BS. I'm Brad Smith. We'll be back after the break.
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0: Welcome back. Hope you're having a great Thursday morning. I'm joined in studio by full-time daddy. That's his only job. And former MP, Kevin Vaughn. We don't need to go down the list of the resume. Just let me intro you.
2: That's honestly, it cracks me up every time I hear full-time daddy.
0: Full-time daddy. I've had that one since day one.
2: Yeah, actually, you coined it, and it makes me think of, didn't Vin Diesel have, like, you know, like that movie where he's like a dad,
0: yeah,
2: or a nanny or something?
0: Mr. Nanny.
2: That's what I imagine, except, you know, Asian and with hair.
0: And not jacked.
2: Yeah.
0: Rich or famous.
2: Oh, thanks.
0: Or a movie star, or a guy who got paid 50
2: I thought million. We weren't listing things.
0: Or a guy, yeah, I forgot. Okay, I'll go down the list. Or a guy who got paid $50 million to say, I am Groot.
2: Oh, really? It's 50?
0: You've never heard this story?
2: No.
0: Vin Diesel signed like one of the craziest contracts ever, got paid a ludicrous amount of money because he was a huge star at that time for whatever, the, you know, the Fast franchise.
2: Yeah.
0: But yeah, he literally came in and just went, I am Groot. And they just voice modded the thing over. And he got paid something ridiculous, like $50 million for
2: That's
0: all
2: amazing.
0: Of the. No, it isn't.
2: I mean, like, good for him.
0: Have you ever heard the Chris Rock joke?
2: No.
0: So Chris Rock, they're like, you know, everybody up here complaining about, you know, how hard acting is. Well, I go into a voice booth and I play a character that's a cartoon and I get paid $1 million. This isn't hard. But it's, you know, it's not hard work. But you know what? It seems to be hard these days. For the government to be accountable to how much they're supposed to work. And I say that loosely because everyone's allowed to make their own decisions when you have a supermajority, right? Doug Ford, but you are breaking right now, your parliament in Ontario after only sitting, forget this, Kevin, 29 and a half days in 2026. He's breaking for 5 months until October. And the first question when this was announced to Doug Ford was, you know, is this break deserved? And Doug said this.
1: Oh, boy, you know something, Richard? No one can question my work ethic. They can't even jam the next 3 months. I am jammed from 6 in the morning and don't get home till midnight every single night. We're going to get out there and we're going to sell Ontario.
0: Now, listen, I don't believe that this five-month break gets announced and everybody's just not working, but Merritt Stiles, obviously a big name pushing forward in the provincial talk and government, she was talking about the length of break and she thinks Doug Ford's making the wrong choice.
3: We've had an extremely short session, 29 and a half days, less than a month that the House has been sitting since January 1st. And then to have such an extended break over the summer when there's really important work that needs to be done, it's outrageous.
0: Okay, is it outrageous, though? Because I'm looking back at some of these years. In the past 2 years, they've sat 80 some odd days or just plus. Before that, it's pretty normal for them. And I didn't know this, Kev, maybe just my ignorance, but you were saying as an MP, you sit 5 days and MPPs are sitting 3 in Ontario.
2: Four. I just looked it up. Four. So I pulled up, and anyone can do this, right? So you just, I pulled up kind of the MP House sitting calendar and then the provincial one just to compare. And, you know, I'm looking at the 2026 one. So it's interesting. In January, MPs don't sit. We sit in February, they sit in February. And for a lot of it. And then in March, sit about half of it. Then April, May and June is like jam packed. There is 1 week off in at least one, but typically on average 1 week every month off. Because the whole point is, you know, we need to go back to our ridings, talk to the people we represent, so we can bring their priorities back to the House of Commons. So that's they call them break weeks, but they're really work weeks where we're just not working in the legislature. We're working in our ridings. But when I look at the 2026 sitting calendar for MPPs, there's a lot of, it's very different.
0: Well, come on, they only came back, what was it, like March 23rd or something? They only came back March 23rd. They're sitting till now, 29 and a half days. People were responding on these posts just like outraged. They're like, we're working our butts off here, you're not. But I want to get back to it because naturally you want to go, you're not working, but what are they doing on days where they're not quote unquote sitting?
2: Yeah, so... for me, as an MP, constituency work was issues related to immigration, taxation, you know, your seniors, GI, like all those different payments, pensions, all those sort of issues.
0: Yeah.
2: So provincially, what falls under their scope? Education, provincial, healthcare is also provincial. Like those are the big ticket items. They inevitably get immigration stuff too, because sometimes people don't know. But that's just a four. Let me tell you what the NDP MPP would do. Oh, that's Kevin's problem. Forward it over him, right?
0: But when you're thinking to come back in October, where we are right now, I mean, I remember when government was prorogued and there was people all over. And like, listen, some of the conservatives were saying, oh, well, let's get back to work because it was performative. But there were people, and like my dad being one of them, was where he was like, I want to be at work. I want to be doing this.
2: Yeah.
0: I'm getting paid. I want to be going forward.
2: That's right.
0: So why aren't enough people like Merritt, why aren't people in the conservative government be going, well, we'd like to work. We'd like to work because they're just okay with time off. Well, everything seems to be crumbling.
2: Yeah, but, you know, I would say, to be fair, I think to any MPP in any government, like, the work isn't just always what is being, you know, what is seen in the public sitting of the legislature. There, you can have committee meetings outs, even if the House isn't sitting.
0: Right.
2: They could be doing work, engaging stakeholders, all that sort of stuff. I don't know, right? Is I think the truth here in terms of how they're going to spend, but I think they need to convey what exactly they're going to be doing.
0: Yeah. Yeah. Well, I mean, here's the issue is that when we talk about Doug Ford so much, and I have no issue with Doug Ford. I think he's one of those guys who hits or miss. And when he hits, it really resonates with you because that's how he talks. And when it misses, I feel like he's really quick to respond to the things that aren't publicly received very well, unlike any other politician. Now, is it right or wrong? It's up to other people to decide. Mm. But when you talk about these breaks, when you talk about the climate right now, and you talk about your former career as an MP, and you look at this, like, you have to ask yourself, is it responsible with what's going on in the world and how that's going to be perceived?
2: Yeah, so I think
0: leadership is about optics. You have to care
2: right.
0: about them.
2: So I think that's the last key part here. The optics are really bad. I actually don't doubt that Doug Ford works long hours.
0: I bet you
2: He when I was an MP, he texted some of my constituents back. He called them himself.
0: Really? That's
2: right?
0: Awesome.
2: So imagine, and you know, and I'm doing my best to call as many constituents as I can. I have, you know, 130,000 people. He has 14 million plus people, and he's calling people back.
0: That's awesome.
2: So actually, I remember some people criticizing, like, oh, that's not the best use of a time of premier. You know, I think there's pros and cons to it, but I think the question is not how much Doug Ford works. It's the rest of his caucus. And I know there are people in his caucus who work really damn hard, just like Doug does, but there's also others who may not. And I think that becomes a real issue, and the optics are really bad.
0: Do you think that he gets fair criticism? Because he does get criticized for everything regardless, but do you think it's fair?
2: You know, I think sometimes it's constructive. Other times it's clear that, you know, like, listen, it doesn't matter. Doug could cure cancer and the NDP would find a reason why he is bad. Right. It's that. But it is the function of the official opposition. They're to oppose.
0: Yeah. Well, I mean, listen, I get this. And when you look at the impressions on one of these posts, when Doug's saying, you know, don't question my work ethic, and the response, and I don't question Doug's work ethic. That's obviously a deflection, though, because he can present that I'm going to be working. I'm going to be the face, because wherever he goes this summer, even when they're off, you're going to see Doug Ford. But everyone's going, man, the MPPs, they get paid a lot of money. And they look at 29 days of work. And then you start equating, man, imagine earning that amount of money for 29 days. Like, that's how people are rationalizing.
2: Yeah.
0: It's not the outcome of the job. It's more work hours versus what you're getting back.
2: Mm-hmm. Yeah, and I think that's fundamentally the issue here. And let's be clear. It's not like it's just the PC caucus that is off. The NDPs are too.
0: Yeah.
2: The Liberals are too. And the one green, nice guy, Mike Schreiner's off too. And, you know, everyone's going to spend their time differently. Let's be honest. When I was an MP, during the constituency break weeks, where we're supposed to be back working for our people, there were some MPs who treated it as, oh, I'm going to go vacation now, right? I'm going to fly to the Caribbean for a week or 2 weeks. I found that so distasteful and irresponsible.
0: Optics.
2: Yeah.
0: Okay, when we come back after the break, you want to talk about optics. I want to get into the story. I've referenced the point of Kevin Vong's parents' origin story coming to Canada, but I've actually never heard the full breakdown. And I firmly believe that if you don't know your roots or where you come from, how are you supposed to move forward? Legacy's important. Carrying on that legacy might be even more important, especially in our generation, as we're fighting to see where we're going to go. How do we make it through this life? So we're going to get into a really interesting chat with Kevin Vong about what was the impetus for him to be an MP. Was it because he came from such a crazy background, a story that brought him here? I mean, he should not be here by all accounts, but he is. And he's going to tell us how he got here after the break. Not from the car in the parking lot, but his parents. And the immigration story. So BS, I'm Brad Smith. We'll be back after the break.
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1: That's right, and that's Mumford & Sons. This is Little Lion Man. We're playing this because at 11 o'clock you can call in and win two tickets to see Mumford & Sons June 13th at Rogers Stadium right here on No BS with Brad Smith. And guess what?

0: they didn't know. And it just makes me think, like, if you don't know where you come from or how you became this person, then how do you go forward? So listen to Marissa Tomei discover who is her genetic cousin.
1: You have long identical segments of DNA.
2: Uh-huh.
1: Isn't that cool?
2: Yes.
1: Please turn the page and meet your genetic cousin.
2: Julianne?
0: So that is Marissa Tomei.
2: Julie, you know, we went to school together.
1: Really? I didn't know that.
2: Yes, Jules. Oh, I can't wait to tell her.
0: Talking about Julianne Moore, the very famous actress on this amazing, but like, I guess it's a podcast show, Henry Louis Gates does, like, finding your roots, getting into your roots. And Kev, you have one of the most interesting stories. I always pointed out that when we talk about immigration, I said, like, proper immigration. Gosh, Kevin Vaughn and his family, I say that they waited in two years
3: in a refugee camp.
0: Yeah, tell us how this happened.
3: Yeah, so my parents were boat people. They were born in South Vietnam.
0: Boat people.
3: So they were born. So back in the day, like, you know, we're talking about the Vietnam War. Before the war, it was two countries. It was North and South, like, right. North and South Korea. North was communist, the South was in a flawed but aspiring democracy. That's where my parents were born. They didn't know one another then.
0: Wow.
3: And I was telling you during the break, my mom doesn't, you know, I know my mom, my late mother's birthday is October 15th, 1962.
0: Yeah.
3: That's not real. Because during the war, the communists blew up my mom's house, all the documents. And she was too young to remember. Her mother, my grandmother, late grandmother, was, you know, illiterate. So they all just picked a date, and that was the birthday.
0: So no records, everything gone. Yeah,
3: there's no records. It's all burnt up. It's all gone. Thankfully, they were away visiting. It was for the Lunar New Year, right? And actually, that offensive is actually known as a black day in the history of the Vietnam War, known as the Tet Offensive.
0: Right, of course.
3: Yeah, and so that was a horrific day where the Viet Cong, the communists, basically committed, like, incredible mass atrocities, murdered women, children, all that sort of stuff. But fortunately, my mom's family was away visiting their relatives for the New Year.
0: So literally starting her life off by not having any understanding of where they were coming from before that.
3: Mm-hmm.
0: So then how do your parents then, when they decide to come to Canada, like, how was that decision made? And then tell us that crazy process.
3: So my mom, so they're known as refugees from that era are known as boat people because they just got on whatever boat they could. These aren't ships. These are boats. My dad was on a boat made for the river, and to get even to the boat, he had to evade Viet Cong soldiers. He's told me stories of, you know, climbing into the mountains in the jungle, so steep that if you fell asleep, as others did, you'd roll off and die. Others were killed by tigers in the jungle, bitten by snakes and died. My dad, you know, and it's interesting seeing kind of the gender difference, right? My mom doesn't really like talking about it. My dad puffs out his chest and he's like, yeah,
0: I
3: evaded communist soldiers, hid under boats, got onto a riverboat 24 hours into, you know, and it was because the myth was, everyone was told the American Navy is just sitting outside of coastal waters, in international waters, waiting to rescue you.
0: If you can get there.
3: But that actually wasn't the case. So my dad fled on a riverboat. One day in, their boat springs a leak. So everyone on the boat needs to take turns 24/7, bailing water. And they were attacked by pirates three times. So the first time they came, they took all the money and jewelry.
0: Stop.
3: The second time the pirates came, since all that was gone, they took everybody's water and food.
0: Because while they're going through the jungle to get to the boat, they're obviously carrying everything that they can on them.
3: Yeah, like my dad's family, you know, both my parents were persecuted because they were of Chinese heritage, but they were also, their families were business owners. My dad's family is more wealthy than my mom's family. Not that that mattered, because communists took everything.
0: Right.
3: So they get
0: raided by pirates, everything gone.
3: Yeah, so first, all of the valuables. Second time, nothing left. Take food and water. And you know, this is the stuff where you're out on the water, you got nothing to drink. this is, you know, these things about people having to

0: drink urine. All, like, my dad had to live that stuff. The third time pirates came, there's nothing literally left of value. So they took the women. And my dad told me, like, the pirates took three women, and he always wonders whatever happened to them. Now, my dad rolls or floats into Thailand, and they had just opened a new refugee camp known as CQ. And so my dad was put in charge of something. He was in charge of water rations. My mom also floats into Thailand, and I really tried to get more out of her. She really didn't want to talk about it, and I didn't want to force it. But what she did say to me is, there was a very kind and compassionate Thai captain that dragged their boat, engine broken, into the shore of Thailand. And if he hadn't done that, she would have drowned because she couldn't swim. But she also made a note that if it wasn't for this captain, who stopped his sailors from abusing, harassing, and heaven knows what else, the women, she doesn't even know, even if she was to arrive, what that would have been like. Now, my parents, they met in a refugee camp, and that's where they started dating.
1: Let's put a pin in it right there. Okay, we got to come back after the break with this. Okay, will you stick with me?
0: Yeah,
1: I got to. I'm on. Like, this is what I love. This stuff. Like we don't do enough deep dives into who people are. You know, we talk about people. We see them all the time. We have them on the radio shows, but the stories behind how they got there, these are the most interesting to me. So when we come back after the break, you're going to join us because this story is taking a turn. Right, Kevin's parents now fleeing Vietnam into this refugee camp in Thailand. Am I correct?
0: Yep, Thailand.
1: And how did that process happen? How did this 2 years now transpire in this refugee camp that then come to Canada? And what happened during this process? All those questions answered after the break. It's No BS. I'm Brad Smith here with former MP and full-time daddy, Kevin Vonk. Stick with us.
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5: 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Rain stays north of us all weekend. UV's perfect Saturday. Bug index is low Sunday morning.
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24: From the National Newsroom of the Canadian Press, I'm John Kennedy. Prime Minister Mark Carney says Canada's international work on artificial intelligence aims to build an alternative to American big tech. The government's long-awaited national AI strategy promises to expand a sovereign technology alliance launched with Germany in February. The strategy looks to get more Canadians to use and trust AI, with legislation safeguarding against some of the bigger concerns with the technology. It also looks to build on Canada's existing clout in AI research, pledging to strengthen Canada's network of national AI institutes and putting $500 million towards establishing a Canadian tech growth fund. Algerian-born Mohamed Harkat has won a round in his long-running legal battle to remain in Canada. A federal court judge says a 2018 government decision that Harkat should not be allowed to stay in the country is unreasonable. He says key findings that Harkat was complicit in acts of terrorism committed by Chechen extremists is not adequately supported by the record or the decision-maker's reasoning. The judge has sent the matter back for redetermination by a new delegate of the immigration minister. Nearly 5 years after a gruesome slaying in Ontario, a national Muslim rights group is urging Ottawa to follow through on past recommendations to fight Islamophobia. Canadian Muslim Healthcare Network advocate Afnan Cade says the current hate crime data in Canada is flawed.
25: The report being released today is critical because it forces the government to stop treating hate as a vague social ill and start treating hate as a measurable institutional crisis. We cannot fix a system we refuse to measure accurately. Our current hate crime data is fundamentally flawed due to profound mistrust in institutional reporting mechanisms.
24: Saturday will mark the anniversary of the death of the Afzal family in a truck attack in London, Ontario. Advocates for Black Canadians say the Carney government is reinforcing barriers they face by launching an inclusivity council that does not include any Black people. Nicholas Marcus Thompson, as co-chair of the National Employment Equity Council, says anti-Black racism was left out when the council was announced and again when its membership was unveiled earlier this month.
26: And the council's membership does not include any Black representation or expertise focus on addressing anti-Black racism. At some point, omission becomes difficult to distinguish from indifference.
24: Amnesty International's representative for English-speaking Canada says the decision was a major oversight and a sign of how fighting racism is a lower priority for Prime Minister Mark Carney than it was for Justin Trudeau. The United States is imposing sanctions on the Cuban president, his wife, and three other individuals. The Trump administration's latest efforts come to pressure the island's leadership. U.S. President Donald Trump has been threatening military action in Cuba since ousting Venezuelan leader Nicolas Maduro in January. This is the Canadian Press. In sports, Maxime Crépeau will be Canada's starting goalie at the FIFA World Cup. Canada coach Jesse Marsh announced the decision at a press conference today, handing Crépeau the number one job after a month-long battle with Dane St. Clair. The Golden Knights have an opportunity as they face the Carolina Hurricanes in Game 2 of the Stanley Cup Final. A win tonight in Raleigh, North Carolina would send the Golden Knights back to Las Vegas with a 2-0 lead in the best-of-seven series. Vegas is after its second Stanley Cup title in just its ninth season. season in the NHL. The Toronto Blue Jays look to avoid a sweep when they finish a three-game series with the Braves in Atlanta tonight. The Jays are on a four-game losing streak after a run of 8 wins in 10 games. The National League East-leading Braves have won 5 of the last 6 games. Rugby Canada has signed men's coach Stephen Meehan to a contract extension. The deal keeps Meehan at the helm through next year's Men's Rugby World Cup in Australia all the way through to 2028. From the Canadian Press, I'm John Kennedy.
0: From 9 till noon. Stick right here, homie. This is No BS with Brad Smith. This dude right here, he's sick. This boy right here about to flip the script, yo. But check this. But just check this. My boy is up in here to flip. Flip. Nothing at all, motherfucker. He's just one of you. With better hair. Biatch!
1: Oh my God, it's Thursday morning and why am I so jacked up? No, it's not the coffee. It's not. Even though I'm smelling the whatever, the hazelnut.
2: Hazelnut.
1: The hazelnut brew that's wafting over the desk from former MP and full-time daddy, Kevin Vaughn. What's going on, Kev?
2: Hey,
1: you know, like that one, eh? Daddy.
2: Yeah, it's. I didn't realize there was a camera because, you know, I've always been told I have a face for radio.
1: You do.
2: And now you add in a camera. I'm unshaven. Hey, I've got a t-shirt on.
1: Hey, don't let the ego bother you, you know? I will tell you the one thing that is not natural to anybody. You can try to explain this. Some people have it, some people don't. And that is if you look down the barrel of a camera and you can speak professionally into it without making eye contact anywhere else, just down that barrel, I don't trust you as a human.
2: Oh, okay.
1: It's just not a process.
2: It's not natural.
1: It's so unnatural. But I digress from this because if you're still with us from before the break, we're going down this amazing story right now. And a story that I've pointed to before when I've talked about proper immigration, I think about people who have had to sacrifice to come to this country. Mm-hmm. I often bring up former MP Kevin Vaughn's parents because, you know, I know that they had to spend 2 years in a refugee camp. Before the break, we've been learning this story about how that actually happened because I said the question, you know, if you don't know where you come from, how do you know who you are and how do you push forward with that legacy? And Kevin, try to bring us back to where we were in the story because, you know, they're escaping communism in Vietnam. Everything's burned. Your mother's house is exploded. All the records are gone. They get into these boats to try to make it to Thailand and pick us up from there because it's crazy what happens once your parents are trying to escape on these boats. And they don't know each other at this point.
2: Yeah, they don't know each other. And actually, I just remembered some points that, you know, there is really no reason I should have been lucky enough to be born and raised in Canada, right? You know, the pirates along the way, the 3 times my dad was raided his boat. Before that, I just remembered, you know, as I'm reflecting, he had told me an artillery shell had landed on the roof of his home. So my mom's had blown up his home, but it didn't explode. You know, like,
1: so then he makes it through the jungle with all, like, you know, all these things, friends, you know, eaten by tigers, bitten by snakes. They get on this boat, then they're raided by pirates because
2: 10 days on the Indian Ocean. And he tells me they had like, it was like, I don't know.
1: But tell people why, because they were waiting for an American ship, right?
2: Yeah. You know, the story was for the people of South Vietnam that the Americans were just waiting outside of coastal waters in international waters, right? The U.S. Navy was there. So you just needed to make it out there and you would be saved and you could live in the democracy that so many deeply wanted.
1: What year was this?
2: This was the late 70s. And, you know, So
1: they get to Thailand.
2: They get to Thailand. And you know, my mom needed to flee in part two, because her brother was a captain in the South Vietnamese Rangers. He was, you know, he was trained by the U.S. Rangers. He fought the communists, but his unit was actually captured. He was a prisoner of war. My mom's dad, so their dad, my grandfather, was also played for, I guess, a national soccer team. Apparently, he was a keeper. And, you know, communists don't like these cultural icons, sports, you know. And so my grandfather was also a prisoner of war. Thankfully, the U.S. forces rescued them before the war concluded and everyone had to flee. Now, you know, fast forward to Thailand. My mom is there. My dad's in charge of the water. My dad, you know, when you date someone, you're trying to impress them. You buy them nice things, whatever.
1: Yeah.
2: My dad would give my mom extra water. And that's how he would woo her.
1: Flirt with her.
2: And we always joked that my dad had it the easiest because my mom didn't like chocolate. She didn't like flowers. And he won her over with water. But it's interesting how things manifest because in the refugee camp, they would always feed them, you know, those yellow noodles, those instant ramen noodles.
1: Yeah.
2: After the refugee camp, for the rest of her life, my mom could never eat them ever again.
1: Just because of the...
2: Yeah, it was just the trauma, like, yeah. It would just bring back, right? Now, they waited 2 years in a refugee camp for their turn to be welcomed to really any democracy.
1: But how did they describe the refugee camp? Like, how the hardships of... Was it hard, or was it like a transition? I know it's obviously not the quality of life anyone wants to live.
2: Yeah, you're living in a tent. You're being fed instant noodles, which, you know, actually for me, it ends up being a treat. But imagine eating that every single day.
1: So do they get to pick where they want to go for asylum, or are they saying United States, or do they have a game plan when they're in this camp?
2: No, you're a refugee. Yeah. You just want to get out of the camp. You want to go to a safe haven wherever whomever will take you. And there's a process, right? I know it seems, you know, nowadays it seems like anybody can just come in, you know, whether or not their claim is real or not. But for my parents, it was real. And they waited 2 years. You know, they had to try to provide, you know, some sort of proof of their level of education. My mom was training to be a doctor in Vietnam. Obviously, all those documents are blown up and gone. And they had to somehow prove their age. Obviously, she didn't even know her age, so they had to just pick a date and try to be as accurate as possible. And, you know, 2 years later, they were lucky enough that Canada would welcome them and allow them to come here to Canada. My mom landed in Toronto. My dad actually landed in Vancouver. And
1: were they in a relationship before they left the camp?
2: Yes, but my mom being young and beautiful and educated... My mom's family actually wanted her to just marry a Vietnamese Canadian doctor or lawyer who, you know,
1: this guy she found in a refugee camp.
2: Right. And yes, he may have had money back home, but communists had it all. So now he's basically dirt, nothing. He's got nothing but literally the skin, you know, the shirt on his back. But against my mom's family's wishes, they stayed in touch by snail mail. My dad made his way over here and they got married.
1: That's crazy.
2: And so I think. You know,
1: did they ever tell you about when they first landed here, how they felt after being through what they've been through in 2 years?
2: Not, you know, we talked a little bit about victimhood and all that sort of stuff. Yeah. They didn't feel sorry for themselves.
1: No.
2: They didn't want a handout. They just wanted really a hand up, an opportunity to work and earn their own way. And for my mom tells me about, you know, working $2 an hour at Coffee Style?
1: Coffees. Either one.
2: $2 an hour. She didn't speak the language. She obviously was trained to be a doctor, but if you can't speak English, so she took night classes after working $2 an hour at Coffee Time. And then she retrained because, you know, she's very handy, very math oriented. And she became the first female assembly line worker in her factory. Now the company's gone. It's called Delfax. Xerox bought them. But she, back when in Mississauga, when they used to manufacture actually printers and all that sort of stuff. So that was my mom. And my dad kind of, he was always an entrepreneur, but he, you know, he needed to sacrifice to be able to pay and allow my brother, younger brother and I to be able to get educated and thrive as best we can. So
1: now we go forward through them having... you know, kids and yourself, and next thing you know, you're running for government. Like, was there a moment after you won your, you know, position as MP that there was like a full circle moment of where they've come from, how much they've got through, and then now you're in a country that they struggled to get to, and you're representing their name in government. Mm. Like, that's surreal to me.
2: I mean, it was so. What's funny is my mom never wanted me to get in politics. You know, like why, like politics is so dirty, and unfortunately, like her worst, you know, for listeners who have heard my story will know that I had a really rough ride in the politics.
1: Yeah, of course.
2: But the reason why I wanted to serve was because this country gave my family everything, quite literally. And that's why I volunteered to join the Naval Reserve. I wanted to serve. I wanted to give back to the country, that allowed my parents a safe haven and a place where they could rebuild after losing literally everything. But I think the difference between, say, my parents and some of the issues we face today is they made an intentional choice that when they came here, they would leave their baggage behind. They had every right to relitigate the fact that the communists stole everything. They committed mass atrocities. They, you know, my late uncle was a prisoner of war. So was my grandfather. But they're like, forget it. Those are the problems of back home. Canada is our new home, and we're going to build a new life here. And I am so grateful to my parents for making that conscious choice. And I think, we talked about our roots. That was kind of how this whole conversation started. Yeah. I think we need to know where we came from to know where we're going to go. And I think a lot of the moral confusion we have today is because we've lost that. I am proud to continue my uncle, my family's legacy of fighting communism, right? I am proud to continue my family's spirit of valuing democracy so much that they would leave everything, risk their lives. And my parents taught me that democracy is fragile. It's not a given. It, in fact, is an exception. And we have a duty to defend it. And so what else but to practice the pinnacle of democracy and service than to volunteer to serve in public office? And so for me, that was, despite the rough start, for me, that was my version of Canadian dream. In one generation, my parents went from refugees to being able to have their son give back to the country that gave their family everything. Like that's for me, the pinnacle. And it was one of the greatest privileges of my life to be able to serve.
1: I'm so excited. I got a little emotional there because it's a crazy story to hear and the full circle moment. And it just makes me proud to have you in the studio and share that with us. I mean, there's some times where I understand the value of a story, and that's when my mind completely slows down and locks in. And listening to that is just a great overarching thing of understanding where you come from, knowing where you are, and knowing where you want to push forward. And Kevin Vaughn, thank you for spending the first hour with me. You're the man, buddy. Thanks for coming in.
2: Honestly, it's my pleasure. I haven't thought about this for a while. And it almost reinvigorates me because it's like, one, as hard as sometimes things are, things happen in life.
1: Yeah.
2: Hey, no one's shooting at me.
1: We are living in the best time that we ever could live in, even regardless of the economy. Talking about health standard, everything that we have, this is the golden age, even though it seems that bad.
2: Yeah.
1: We don't have to put up with what your parents did, what other people's who immigrated here's grandparents did, or the beautiful Croatian community that I spent 2 years with and listening to all their stories about surviving the wars, during former Yugoslavia. Like these people, their houses were bombed, and our biggest fear right now is the bombing from within, the ideological bombing, and we can control that, or we can try to, but what your parents and so many people went through is just astonishing.
2: Yeah, and it reminded me of why Canada is so special, and that Canada is worth fighting for, and I'm going to continue to do everything I can to do that.
1: Boy. Former MP and full-time daddy, Kevin Vaughn, thank you so much for sharing, brother.
2: Thanks,
1: appreciate
2: buddy.
1: You. Have a good week. When we come back after the break, though, we talk about temporary foreign workers. That's a big thing, right? But we've been told that the immigration system is fixed. We've been told that. But has this just become a different shadow game? Are we just opening a different portal for people to come in? And are the numbers still as outrageous as they were in 2021 through 25? We're going to answer those questions after the break. You might be surprised. It's No BS. I'm Brad Smith. Thanks again to our guest, Kevin Vaughn.
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12: 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Join us on Friday's show. 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
1: Oh, happy Thursday to you. Wherever you are, whether you're listening live in Ontario or on the iHeartRadio app, I appreciate you. I appreciate you, Santiago, on the board. Look at me in the eyes when I say, oh, yeah. Sorry, I don't know what that noise was. Oh, yeah. Appreciate you, brother.
2: Appreciate you too, man.
1: Martha, working hard in the back. Martha, appreciate you too, because, and I appreciate you for listening, because you have so many choices these days. So many choices. And you decided that this little mumbly voice was going to be your voice for the day, or wherever you are right now. And I just want to bring to attention, you can always, for any of our podcasts that get thrown down, which is on Wednesday morning and Saturday morning, we launch them two times a week, bi-weekly, about three or four episodes per drop. You can go to nobswithbs.com. All of our links are there on the website, behind the scenes stuff as well. And or just check out, what'd you say, Martha? Sorry. The guest is connected. Here we go. The guest is connected. 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No BS with Brad Smith, the podcast. You get all your information there. And one of the guys who I've actually put on our podcast episodes is the amazing immigration lawyer, Richard Kurland, who joins me right now. Richard, what's going on?
3: Everything and nothing. That's the problem, the nothing part.
1: Okay, Richard, I brought you on because last time you were here, and this is now your third time, and I've been figuring out how the system is going to be gamed. We started off our first conversation with you telling me that our immigration policy, 21 to 25, was copy and paste from the Biden. So that blew my mind. The second time we chatted was about temporary foreign workers and the rebates and the lobbying of the government. I'm like, okay, yeah, well, if you're a business owner, obviously you want to save 30%, right? But now I'm seeing that we're getting told everything's under control, everything's fixed, Richard, except for what is the international mobility program? Because the numbers I'm seeing coming out of this are quite astonishing.
3: Yep, indeed. And it's a chicken and a python. Years ago, Ottawa made this decision to just fling open the doors, put out 12 platinum welcome mats to temporary status people with no controls on the annual limit.
1: Right.
3: We have controls over the annual limit for permanent residents, but not temps. And guess what happened? Tons of people poured into the country, literally a couple million extra, all within a short period, all chasing the same place to live in chronically starving house, Toronto, Vancouver, Montreal. Yeah. No surprise, rents go up for Canadians. And now they said, oh, well, we're fixing it. We're kind of trying to stop that intake. Yeah, you made the problem and you want political capital for fixing the problem you created? Are you kidding me?
1: Well, you know, it makes sense when you say it. And like, you know, I'm seeing all these stories because I don't just want to go down the, oh, it's immigration. Like Richard is for lawyers, yeah, for secure immigration. He wants the best form of immigration. But I'm seeing these, yeah, stories of thousands of people who did come here just wanting to be a student and get into the Canadian lifestyle and build a life here and access our system. And they've been, you know, failed. But when I look at the messaging, right, the messaging goes, we've fixed it. But then this international mobility program, this program that they're almost, I want to say shadow gaming. I'm looking at the numbers, mm-hmm, and over 200,000 people have been put in this international mobility or the IMP program in the first quarter. They're projecting 1.1 million people under this program coming into Canada this year. So how is immigration, yeah, fixed?
3: Well, you see, in the old days, meaning before Trudeau the Younger, yeah, came in, the deal was, you want to hire a foreigner? Well, why don't you try paying more to the locals before we say yes? And we're not going to let you hire any foreign worker if it's top end. Engineers, IT specialists, medical practitioners. Fine. We need them. You're in.
1: That's the best and brightest model, right?
3: There you go. And but it just descended into what appears to be lobbying combined with really bad advice. And that really bad advice came out publicly in the last 4 days when one of Canada's leading newspapers revealed that the Prime Minister's advisors said, yes, go for that 100 million Canada size.
1: This actually happened?
3: That happened. Globe and Mail released the internal stuff. Mark Wiseman, Jed Wobb, the host of advisors across the spectrum bought into this 100 million deal, pushed it, and Ottawa said yes. And because of that, we have our situation today. They could have told maybe the housing supply industry to prepare to build more. They could have told the young Canadians who are looking for their entry-level job, saying, so sad, too bad, not only can you not afford housing, you're competing for your own jobs against foreigners that we're bringing in because we want to make Canada bigger. That's what's been going on.
1: Okay, let's hold it right there, Richard. We're going to come back after the break because this 100 million target immigration number now that I didn't know that was released or leaked or whatever, we got to talk about that because that's a very scary situation after the break. And I don't mean scary in like, oh, more people are coming. I mean scary in what it'll do to the systems, the financial, the health, the facilities, the infrastructure around us. We've already seen what happens when the immigration is played with to our systems now in the past 4 years. What does it mean after the break? Richard Kurlin will answer that question. It's No BS. I'm Brad Smith. We'll be back.
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0: This is No BS with Brad Smith.
1: And we were told by the Canadian government a few times that immigration was broken, and now we've fixed it. We fixed the system. It's perfect. We've got it back. We're getting everything back in order. This is just coming, you know, weeks ago, maybe the last time I heard it. And then I think I just heard 4 days ago. Wow, our economy's suffering because we're our weaker immigration targets. But here to clear up all the mess that's going on, because the real scandal is this international mobility program. This kind of shadow game of getting more people into the country, but not through the same front door. So Richard Curlin, lawyers for secured immigration and immigration lawyer himself, is here and happy and jacked up as always. Richard, what's going on?
2: Well, change is going on. Yeah. So now that someone looked in the mirror and saw a problem, the gate is closing. So your intake for temporary status people being cut back. Before, there was no gate on the intake number annually. There was for permanent residents, but not temporary status people.
1: Right.
2: So under radar, pop, a couple million extra people. Now, this international mobility program thing relates primarily to foreign workers. Mixed in with that are the foreign students. Don't forget, foreign students were allowed to work 20 hours a week off campus, which flooded our Canadian labor supply with the astounding increase in temporary status foreign students, to the detriment of our Canadians and permanent residents who are looking for the same jobs. So now that people are cutting back, Ottawa is discovering two things. One, did we just let in a huge number of temporary status people without the same rigorous security background checks that we apply for permanent residents? And these people are going to stay here a long time. We didn't do that. And surprise, places like BC, Ontario, foreigners committing those extortion crimes, they didn't even ask for police certificates.
1: No. And the problem, Richard, is that is the narrative that's being served, is that those are the people abusing the system, whereas there's the proper people who want to come here for the proper reasons. They're the ones who are suffering right now.
2: And I wouldn't even call it abusing the system, not when the rules let you do it,
1: right,
2: and not when the government turns a blind eye. The abusers are the managers.
1: Wow. Okay, so before the break, you blew my mind with something that might go off the radar or not. It won't even hit the radar for a lot of people when we're talking about this 100 million initiative. It's called the Century Initiative, wanting to get Canada to 100 million people by the turn of this century. So tell me this story. How is this coming back up in the wording of everyday life? Because I thought that this was a dead plan, that this would destroy all infrastructure and service systems in Canada.
2: I don't understand why the need for 100 million. Where'd the number come from? And the time element? In a short period, you're going to double, almost triple the Canadian population? We can't possibly absorb that many people. We don't have the infrastructure. It's going to cause, you know, societal chaos because we're not designed to absorb foreigners like that. Just look at France, Britain, Germany, even the Netherlands. Boom, boom, boom, boom, boom. We don't need that here. And the last point is that when you do something like that without proper security screening, you are pretty much guaranteed to bring in problems that are happening outside Canada, internationally, inside Canada. And you ask any Toronto commuter, did you ever see a demonstration in the last couple of years blocking traffic? Did you see places that in the past never had a barrier of people preventing basic freedoms in Canada? Like places of worship.
1: Well, as you're putting or saying this out loud, I'm kind of putting together that if you were to have this type of immigration system, well, what you're going to create is the kind of the anger that you see from Canadians. Now that gets kind of put back into the world or the zeitgeist as racism or bigotry. And when the reality is that if you are not vetting people properly, it's almost like you're letting them in. So those 10% of people that do disrupt the system, make the rest look bad to create controversy. So we're having these conversations so that it makes there be a divisive point, right?
2: That is extreme high-level analysis right there. And in our foreign policy advocacy group, there is the working hypothesis that exactly what you're saying is being done by not friends of Canada to disrupt our society. The intentional resourcing of groups in Canada that want bad things for Canada. The attraction of flows of individuals that will make mischief once they're here. And they're not here for the stated purpose. They're here to disrupt. And further, divide our society into pro and anti-immigration when that's not the question at all. Polling over decades confirm we like and want immigrants. That's been consistent over time, yeah, except the last couple of years, because of this overflow. For the first time in like literally 50 years, popular opinion is turning against immigration. Never seen it before.
1: No, neither have I. And it kind of, this system is set up to pull on your heartstrings as the moral obligation, yeah, to understand like what other people don't have versus what you have. And then it puts you in a virtue spot, even if you are conservative, to stop and say, okay, I know the facts say don't be for the system now, but your morality goes, but you know, it's just so hard to see how the world is and to see how we are. But you have to come back to reality, understand that it's a birth lottery that decides where we all end up.
2: That's absolutely right. That is pretty cool. And what we can do is to be more cautious on the upfront selection. Fewer people is not a bad thing compared to huge numbers of people that deployed on uncontrolled infrastructure. We can't do it. So we can be pickier. We can, for example, pick foreign students who don't need to work off campus to afford to study here. Yeah. Pick the rich families. And boo-hoo, if poor families overseas can't afford to come to Canada, so sad, too bad, show me why it's my problem.
1: Yeah, I know, but even then, my centrist side, my former liberal side goes in my head that sounds like, okay, well, how do we fix that? And you just go back to facts. We can't fix all the problems. Right. And I think, yeah, the more that you try to or create a society that is aiming in that, like, we got to fix everyone's problems, the more problems you have at home that you're not fixing yourself.
2: Yep. I mean, it's Canada first, security first, compassion second. And we can, you know, act smart, think smart, do smart to act in Canada's best interest, not the politician's best interest, Canada's best interest, and certainly not the best interest of the foreign national. It's a matter of priorities and sticking to your guns.
1: Yeah, it's a very interesting conversation to have because it's going to pull you in two sides. And especially for me, as somebody who does still have that mind of how I was before. And I'm not saying that's the wrong mind, but now when it works into, okay, Brad, well, you understand what virtues caused in Canada. And virtue in some cases needed. Much needed. Empathy, much needed. But in the cause of when you see your society crumbling around you, you go, okay, like, what are the facts? And what happened if I was out there and I had to go and I had to move and I had to change my life? And it kills me when I see these videos, Richard, of these, you know, students who've come over here. You know, I wanted to have an education. I wanted to be Canadian. And now they're going back home because they were sold a false, you know, goods of sale. And it's how often do you come around these stories of people that are coming here for the right reasons? Because I would assume it's more than 90% that end up having to leave.
2: It's daily, and it's consumer protection information. That information should be on the website of Immigration Canada, and it's not. And so people can read and then decide. So what you're saying, practically speaking, is you're a chef that does not like to see starving people. And in your kitchen is a finite number of ingredients to bake those cakes and make those meals. You can't feed the world. You're limited by what you got in the kitchen. Good heart, good intention, practically can't deliver everything to everyone. You can't.
1: That's the best way to end it. Richard Kirlin, thank you so much. I appreciate you as always, sir.
2: Pleasure.
1: Take it easy. Richard Curlin, lawyers for Secure Immigration. When we come back after the break, though, I just want to go, and this is a total complete shift, because when you have a doom and gloom or controversial topics to talk about, the next thing I want to do is always turn that friend upside down, because I've been missing funny. I've been missing comedy. I've been missing anything that's going to make you, be in a better mood. Can we not have great comedy movies anymore? Is it just because of politics, ideology, Hollywood, what? Or is it something else? Well, two Hollywood icons are speaking out, who made one of the funniest movies ever about why comedy's dead. We'll hear that after the break. It's No BS, I'm Brad Smith. Thanks again to Richard Curlin.
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0: This is No BS with Brad Smith.
1: Oh, no, we got to talk about this. This is controversial. Before we get to this movie topic, because I want comedy movies. I want funny movies. But I was hearing a commercial for this, like, a Butter Tart Festival. And then automatically, Santiago goes out loud in the studio and goes, you know, sometimes my parents ask me to come back to Colombia and I can't because of butter tarts.
2: No, I'm not planning on leaving Canada because I'm going to miss butter tarts a lot.
1: I'm sorry. Is this a controversial opinion that butter tarts are not that good?
2: It is.
1: Okay. I told Santiago this, but Martha, listen to this one too, because when I was a kid, if we went over to my grandparents' house, there was a very old school British manner system of how to eat. And no, not because we were rich. We were not, but it was just like, that was the form of how we had big dinners. And one of the things was, you have to wait for my grandmother to sit down. She'd have to pick up her fork before you could start eating. Thinking back now, it was kind of weird, but you had to eat every single thing on your plate. You had to. You could not leave anything because you had to eat this food. It was expensive to get. But when they used to give me butter tarts, I would just take all the whipped cream I could have, put it on top, so I would just be eating whipped cream that tastes like a little butter. Do you love butter tarts as much?
3: No.
1: Okay.
3: For the longest time, I was like, are Canadians pretending to like this? Because, like, I had, like, there was a time when I was very

0: options. Anything else?
1: But these not country, all bar charts are the same. There was one time we had a guest that brought one, and I was like, actually, I can see myself eating this. But that's like one in all the years that I've been in Canada.
2: So. This country doesn't deserve you.
0: Oh, you don't deserve this country. Bar charts are
1: feel
0: great.
1: Judged.
2: I want to thank publicly to Phyllis Fred from Q107. This week, he brought me some bar charts from Barry. Delicious.
3: Okay, so what do you
1: Maybe if you shared, that would be okay.
3: What do you like the most about them?
2: I don't know. It's something that I never had before when I was in Colombia. And then when I try it, I find it like so good. The combination, everything is so good.
3: Have you ever had a mincemeat tart?
2: I don't think so.
3: Oh, God.
2: Let me Google it.
3: Don't Google it. It'll haunt your dreams. It's another old like British style dessert, I believe. But it looks like a butter tart, but with these kind of raisins on top. And it's made with minced meat, which is a combination of God knows what.
1: It's supposed to be
3: like a weird, fancy British dessert.
2: So wait, it's a beef, like meat in a dessert?
3: With some candied.
2: Sounds like that episode from Friends when Rachel was cooking the Thanksgiving
3: the trifle.
2: Dinner.
3: Yeah, the trifle.
2: Yeah.
3: What did you put in this trifle?
2: Oh, Shepherd's Pie. It's a Shepherd's Pie.
3: Okay, Martha, favorite funny movie of all time?
1: White Chicks.
3: White Chicks.
1: White Chicks.
3: Did you see the clip that I was going to play?
1: Oh, no.
3: Okay, so White Chicks is your favorite funny movie. Okay, Santiago, what do you got? Favorite?
2: I have two. One of them is The Wolf of Wall Street. I always die watching that movie.
3: That's a comedy, do you, right?
2: Yeah, it's like a dark comedy, biographical movie.
3: That.
2: I like
3: it. Hilarious.
2: But I remember the first time I watched Adam Sandler's Grown Ups, I was dying.
3: Really?
2: But when I watched it the second time, I didn't like it. Yeah. So I just stayed with the first time I watched it, I was dying.
3: Okay, I'm going to go with it's either Big Daddy or The Waterboy. Not the funniest movies of all time. Those are just my favorite funny comedies. Why? Because I just don't think there's anything funny out there anymore. You know, I was excited about the roast of Kevin Hart because I thought the Tom Brady roast was funny, but the roast of Kevin Hart was just all these charged up racist jokes and trying to like push the limit of mean. And that is not like funny to me. But the Wayans Bros, I thought you were creeping on my audio clip here, Martha, but
1: absolutely
3: the Wayans
1: not.
3: Brothers, the people who starred and wrote White Chicks, which is one of the funniest movies ever about these two African-American cops who go undercover in basically whiteface at the time. What was it, 2007, 2008?
1: That movie wouldn't make it now. It wouldn't.
3: To infiltrate this country club sorority thing. If you haven't seen it and you're living under a rock, do yourself a favor. Funniest movie that you could watch today, if I could recommend one. But they've come out because everyone's asking, can you make White Chicks now in 2026? Some say yes, some say no. But the Wayans brothers, they don't even answer the question. They just want to go, well, why don't we have funny anymore? This is why.
4: And you know why you can't cancel us for White Chicks? Because you know who loves White Chicks the most?
3: White Chicks.
5: Now you don't get a lot of humor because the culture is kind of anti-humor. You know, everybody's a critic about things that are supposed to be funny. And so they don't give it a chance to breathe and actually become funny and enjoy the laugh.
4: You get canceled for even saying a topic.
3: You do. That's the funny thing is like now it's like every single word out of your mouth before it's considered funny is considered you have to criticize it. And I see the world in a really weird way. Like I always see funny first and then go serious and divide everything else. But interesting story, which is Martha, you love White Chicks. You said it couldn't have been made now.
1: It can't.
3: I'd argue that it's exactly what you need to make now. Two African-American stars making a movie making fun of racism or what would be considered racist and being funny doing it, like they would be more protected than somebody else doing it, I feel.
1: But I feel like the issue with that is the fact that, like, let me say, if that was made right now, people would, like, the entire discourse would just be about discussing about, oh my God, imagine if these things are reversed. Everything would be about breaking it down.
3: You're
1: and
3: right.
1: Then there's just no way you're going to enjoy it. Because I feel like right now somebody from, like, let me say recent times, the sensitive times, I would say, if they hear me say, oh my God, I absolutely loved White Chicks, then all the things, oh my God, what did you like about that movie? You know, that was just like two people playing a different race. And you know that if the roles were reversed, it would be A, B, C, D, E.
3: You're right.
1: They had so many edges and sexist jokes. And I was like, to me, that was funny.
3: I think your rationale is right. I can't argue against it. I think you're actually right. Like that's the problem. Something comes out and it's not about the funny you go to. How can we bitch and complain about this right now? But like, I feel like there has to be something.
2: But you know what is what the problem?
3: Yeah.
2: The problem is not the people that make these movies or the comedians. The problem is the audience.
3: Yeah.
2: For example,
3: yeah.
2: The Office.

0: People wanted to cancel The Office a lot, and I will say this, people that wanted to cancel The Office didn't understand the joke.
1: Why would they want to cancel The Office?
0: Because basically The Office they were criticizing what was wrong in the workplace,
1: yeah.
0: Right?
1: Yeah.
0: So they will go really far in their comedy.
1: Yeah.
0: But if you want to cancel that, is because you didn't understand the joke. You didn't understand that The Office is a critique of us humans,
1: yeah.
0: Right? So the problem is the audience, not the comedians.
1: So HR complaints were filed against the TV show, probably because that was making fun of the crazy stuff that happens. But I feel like something needs to happen to break through, or else we're going to be stuck in this comedy funk.
2: I have an idea.
1: Okay.
2: I think maybe if we stop listening to everybody that says my feelings, would actually progress. Because trust me, people's feelings are always going to get hurt or something like that. People are so sensitive. And if you keep saying that all your feelings matter, that is where we keep going wrong. And that's my personal opinion.
1: This is the thing is I understand the blackface argument 100%. We'll talk about this after the break. But like, I know it's not the same connotation, but I feel like Marlon and his brother are talking about the fact that white chicks like white chicks the most, it kind of twists the argument around. Like, why do white chicks like it the most? It's just because they like being made fun of. I feel like people like being made fun of, but have, like, to your point, Martha, become too sensitive. 416-870-6400. Let's open the phone lines, talk about it after the break. And we're giving away Mumford & Sons tickets, so you have to sing for your supper. Sing for these tickets. Call in. You'll have a chance to win June 13th at Rogers Stadium.
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14: From the National Newsroom of the Canadian Press, I'm John Kennedy. Ottawa's new artificial intelligence strategy includes helping build an alternative to American big tech. The long-awaited AI strategy includes free training for all Canadians as well as legislation to tackle safety and privacy concerns. It also points to Ottawa's work on building international agreements related to AI and promises to expand a sovereign technology alliance it launched with Germany in February. Prime Minister Mark Carney says the goal is to offer an alternative to U.S. big tech and notes Canada is one of only a few countries with a large language model of its own. Directors Guild of Canada National Executive Director Alistair Hepburn doesn't believe that taxpayer funding is a substitute for streamers' 15% contributions.
15: $600 million, you know, thumbs up, right? Like, that's good. And nobody in this industry is going to say that that support is unwelcome. But it's, is taxpayer funding an absolute substitute for a sustainable framework that requires all the participants in the marketplace to contribute? Because that feels like two very different policy approaches.
14: The DGC is part of a creativity industry slamming the government on the move to dismantle CanCon obligations for streamers. Child killer Alan Schuenborn has been granted a conditional discharge, and a spokesperson for the family of his victims calls it baffling. Schuenborn was found not criminally responsible for the first-degree murders of his three children at their Merritt, BC home in 2008. He'll now report to a psychiatric clinic and live under supervision, but must return to the Coquitlam, BC Forensic Psychiatric Hospital if ordered to do so. A family spokesperson worries that Schuenborn's violent tendencies and unwillingness to participate in drug and alcohol counseling could pose a risk to the public. Mayors of Canada's big cities say fixing homelessness should be considered a nation-building project by Ottawa, just as major infrastructure and energy ventures are. The Federation of Canadian Municipalities' Big City Mayors Caucus is calling on Ottawa to spend $3.5 billion per year to address the issue. Mayor of Montreal Soraya Martinez-Ferrada says it's an issue seen in downtowns across the country and will only be solved if governments work together.
16: When governments work together, we get results. Ending homelessness will not be simple. It is not simple. It's very complex. But it needs effort, and it needs effort that are coordinated within our governments.
14: Federal Housing Minister Gregor Robertson's office says it agrees that all levels of government need to work together to tackle the issue and that a number of federal programs designed to address homelessness have shown positive results so far. This is the Canadian Press. In sports, the Hamilton Tiger Cats had quite the surprise for Brandon Banks. The Tie Cats announced that Banks, the CFL's outstanding player in 2019, will be inducted into the Canadian Football Hall of Fame this fall. It came during a stoppage in play in the second quarter of the 26th season opener between Hamilton and Montreal's Alouettes. The Los Angeles Chargers agreed to terms with first-round draft pick and Ottawa native Akir Mezidor. The outside linebacker from Miami was the 22nd second pick overall in the first round of the NFL draft. Casey Schmidt homered on the game's first pitch. Eric Haas hit the Giants' fifth grand slam in a 17-game span as they opened a 9-run lead, and San Francisco beat the Milwaukee Brewers 12-9 in a 4-game split. The Giants' 5 grand slams in 17 games is the shortest span in team history. They hit 5 over 23 games from April 14th to May 10th in 1970. From the Canadian Press, I'm John Kennedy.
17: From 9 till noon. Stick right here, homie. This is No BS with Brad Smith. This dude right here, he's sick. This boy right here about to flip the script, yo. Check this. I just check this. My boy is up in here to flip. Flip. Nothing at all, motherfucker. He's just one of you with better hair. Biatch!
18: I'm confused. It's 11. I'm supposed to say, let's go.
0: Ah, we need to fire that musician, the director.
18: What are you doing?
1: Oh, not too rude. I hope you're having a beautiful Thursday. Getting excited for the weekend as I'm looking at a Friday in Toronto. I mean, today, wherever you are listening over Ontario, downtown Toronto, oh my God, it's going to be 30 degrees. I smell a big walk coming with my dog Charlie today right after the show. By that, I mean, if I can get home in time. But I will say that right now, we are going to go to the phones. 416-870-6400. 888-225-TALK. That's 8255 on the end of that bad boy. Now, if you're listening in Ontario or all over Canada, June 13th, Rogers Stadium, Mumford and Sons. Cue up a little Mumphy in the back. Mumphy, that's what I call them, the band. Cue up a little Mumford and Sons in the background because these guys are coming to rock. Rogers Stadium, June 13th. You can have your chance to win 2 tickets right now. And all you got to do is sing for your supper.
18: Come on, Sonny. Hello, little ma'am.
1: Sing for your supper. Call in right now, and we're going to go to the phone lines. And I want, I've been doing this contest all week, trying it out because that's what I like doing, trying out new things. Why not? I can ask you a question. You can give me the answer. You can get some tickets, or you can sing for your tickets so that when you go to Mumford & Sons, you're sitting there on these beautiful seats just belting out with the rest of the bands. Bands. Band. Singular, Brad. Let's go to the phone lines right now. Hello? Who's this?
19: It's Melissa.
1: Melissa, what's going on? Where are you calling from?
19: From Beamsville again.
1: Beamsville? Oh, my God. You made it. Oh, Melissa.
19: Oh, I know. I'm so excited.
1: Did you sing the other day and you didn't win the tickets?
19: I did.
1: How the hell in my callers list right now that's blowing up did I just see a random phone number that has no name and you? This is luck.
19: It's luck. And James did so good. He was so good.
1: Okay, let's recap this for people, Melissa, okay. Because, you know, I don't know. You might have a lot to prove. I'm sorry.
19: Last time Melissa called in.
1: She had to sing for her supper, and she didn't. She got beat out by James. James was singing every word to every song that Mumford and Sons have ever sung. Now, Melissa, here's the caveat. Okay, you don't have to blow me away with a Mumford and Sons song. You can go to your standard karaoke. You can go to some Bonnie Tyler. I need a hero. You can go to whatever you want. But do you have a song in mind right now?
19: I do. I actually like the one you're playing, Lion Man, because a little Lion Man, because that's what I was going to say last time, but I couldn't do it on the spot.
1: Do you understand, though, that if you do not pull up your weight here, I have to look like a really big dick?
19: I know. And the family laughed so hard listening to me sing, so I can't believe I'm doing this again.
1: All right, here we go.
19: I'm here for the entertainment for the family. There we go.
1: I'm going to count you down here, okay? And then we are going to hear you try to sing for your supper, sing for these tickets to Mumford & Sons.
19: I'm going to sing so hard, okay?
1: In 3, 2, 1, Melissa, it's all you.
19: Weep for yourself, my man. You'll never be what's in your heart.
1: Melissa.
19: Weep, little lion man. You're not as brave as you were at the start. Rate yourself and rake yourself. Take all the courage you have left.
1: Give me a big finish.
19: And waste it on fixing all the problems that you
1: Come
19: made
1: on,
19: in
1: Melissa.
19: Your own head. but it was not your fault, but mine. And it was your heart on the line. I really it up this time. Didn't I, my dear?
18: Didn't I mind?
19: And it was not your fault, but mine.
18: One more time!
19: And it was your heart on the line.
18: I really bleeped it.

0: Whose family's laughing now?
1: And they stay there.
2: Nobody.
3: Well, listen. I swear to God.
2: Oh, my God. I'm so excited. Me and the two dogs are jumping in the car.
3: Yeah, Melissa, I'm not going to give you the tickets. I'm kidding. Can you imagine if I made you go through this two times? And you... Listen, I just want to say, first and foremost, this is a gutsy thing to do. And the fact that your family laughed at you, well, now none of them are going to the concert with you, okay?
2: There was a big risk to come out as a loser twice, so yeah.
3: No, I swear to God, and I just have to tell people so they not think that I know you or anything like this. I'm looking at a board right now that had legitimately 8 numbers on it, which is like the most we can have.
2: It's and so fun.
3: You were dead in the middle. I don't know any of these numbers, but now I know yours.
2: Oh, my gosh. That's amazing.
3: So who are you going to take? Which one of the idiots that made fun of you are you going to take to the concert?
2: Oh, I might take my son, Riley. He really likes to go. He loves concerts, and we can bond over that.
3: How old's Riley?
2: We love music so much. He's 28.
3: Oh, I thought he was a little baby, but he's your little baby.
2: He's my baby. That's right.
3: Melissa, stay on hold. I'm so happy you got back in.
2: And then Thank you so much. I appreciate it.
3: You redeemed yourself.
2: Thank you.
3: Oh, you're the best. Hold on. We're going to put you on hold.
2: This has been great. Thank you. Okay, bye-bye.
3: Okay. Wait, I got to get Melissa back here. Melissa?
2: Yeah?
3: Do me a favor, though. When you go to the concert with Riley, you take pictures, you send them in, okay? I want to see them.
2: I will. Just to the 6400 number?
3: No, to contact@nobswithbs.com.
2: Okay, will do.
3: That's my email.
2: I promise. That's great.
3: Perfect. Be on hold. I love this contest. Listen, it's not about the best singer. It's about trying your hardest. You got to sing for real. It's the hardest thing. Santiago, are you a karaoke guy?
4: So you're saying that it's not about the talent, it's about the attitude?
3: It's about the attitude. It's how you approach life, you know? How you approach that mic.
4: I like karaoke, but I'm not good at singing. Nah. But I don't care, honestly.
3: You know what? It's just one of those things where I don't think people do it enough. And if you haven't done it forever and someone's like, come to karaoke, don't even think about it twice. Just go. It always ends up being the funnest. I did this event, and this is true because Ben Mulrooney can verify this. There was this like celebrity karaoke thing, and I don't know if I've said this before, but you went into this gala or a charity fundraiser, and people had to bid on which quote-unquote celebrity they wanted to sing. So I'm like, oh my God, I'm the biggest loser here. No one's gonna put money down on me. Well, the second person to go or get picked was Ben Mulrooney, and Ben stands up and looks, you know, absolutely handsome as heck in this black tux, but you know, black tie, puts on Frank Sinatra and sings a little New York, New York. And I'm like, ha ha, sucks to be the person who has to follow him. Then they call my name up and you have literally, cause it's now pressure, right? They call you to the stage. And this is a great story for anybody who loves Canadian media or knows Canadian media. Rod Black, the former host of Canada AM, the guy who hosts Raptors on TSN, who's a very amazing person in real life, he calls me up to the stage and he goes, everybody, our next person to come to the microphone is The Bachelor Canada, Brad Smith. I'm like, I've been on breakfast television for 2 years. And at that point, it was like, let's get away from The Bachelor. He calls me up. I grab the mic and don't I go, Santi, thank you, everyone. I appreciate it. And Rod Black. Thank you so much, Rod Black, former host of Canada AM. Thank you so much. Yeah, you've had jobs since. So have I, Rod Black. I didn't know that Rod Black got asked to leave Canada AM. So I was actually making a bad joke in that moment. Next thing you know, I'm on stage. They're like, what song do you want to sing? I was like, I don't know. I don't have a karaoke song. So I pick Bonnie Tyler. Total Eclipse of the Heart. Why? Because I'm thinking of that movie Old School. With Luke Wilson, Vince Vaughn, and Will Ferrell, where it's like, once upon a time I was falling in... Yeah, this one. Bonnie can do it way better. Turn around. Every now and then I get a little bit... So I'm singing this. Now, Santi, do me a favor. If you can fast forward that, fast forward it to the chorus and see how high Bonnie Tyler's voice gets up.
4: Let me see.
3: This is where karaoke unplanned becomes absolutely atrocious. Look at how high she's getting.

0: it gets to this point, and there's no way my voice can hit any of these notes. I know the words, but I look like a complete idiot, an absolute moron. Or as that, like, that's what you think, right? Because I can't get up to those voices. So I'm like, for some reason, slipping into this funky AC/DC voice where it goes from like once upon a time to once upon a time. It was like it turned into AC/DC. It was like once upon a time I was falling in love. Everyone's like, what is he doing?
1: I was in a karaoke once here in Toronto. And then, you know, like you just throw your name to the line, yeah, and then they were calling you, and
0: you never know when it's gonna get, yeah, said.
1: So I had a situation like that. So the guy that was singing before me, he used to be like a backup singer or something for Rush, and he used to be in the Budweiser stage in Scotiabank Arena, and then he was backup singer for a bunch of bands, and then I go after to sing in English with my mispronunciation and no voice, and it's that moment where the bar is going crazy, this, yeah, guy is the best, yeah, and then I go,
0: everybody's roaring after, yeah, he leaves. Let's go! Can we get him back up?
1: I'm singing, and half or more than half of the bar went out for a smoking break.
0: Sad. What song did you pick?
1: Friday, I'm in Love by The Cure.
0: Give me a little bar. Give me one bar.
1: No.
0: I sang.
1: No. I go to karaoke 3 shots in. It's 11 in the morning.
0: Yeah, it's 11 in the morning, Brad. You don't have enough alcohol to get me here. At that point, when I stood up and sang Total Eclipse of the Heart, I swear to God, I lost my voice for like 3 days after. But I just realized just how karaoke can go wrong, even if you have the most confidence. So I appreciate everybody who's calling in. And we're giving away one more pair of tickets tomorrow to see Mumford & Sons June 13th at Rogers Stadium. And if you don't think that if you missed your opportunity or you can call back in, you just take Melissa, our guest right there, our caller. She called in, I think, on Monday or Tuesday. Might have been Monday. And she lost because I went to her on her, you know, on the phone line, and I was like, okay, she's not singing for real. She's not putting the heart behind it. Went to James, you know, I think he was in Peterborough or something. God, the guy sang every Mumford & Son song, belting it. So we'll do that tomorrow in the 9 o'clock hour. Let's try it. I tried the other day, 9 o'clock. No one called. You do it into 10 o'clock or 11 o'clock. Everyone's calling. 9 o'clock, people are like, Brad, I got to get to work. What the hell?
1: You're going to be singing in your desk? Or
0: I'm ready. I got a road trip this weekend, and there's no better place because I got to go to Montreal, flying to Calgary. We're going to do the show out of Calgary next week. But I got a 4-hour road trip, Santi. So what do you think I'm going to do? I'm going to get the playlist ready. I'm going to lube up these vocal cords. That sounded gross. And then next thing you know, I got 4 hours of just tuning this finely tuned voice box machine. I got it.
1: Who's in the car with you?
0: Oh, maybe a girlfriend? I don't know.
1: No.
0: Yeah, you never know.
1: I feel bad for her.
0: Yeah, my dog, for sure.
1: I feel bad for your dog, too. Yes. Yeah.
0: Oh, don't feel bad for Charlie. She sleeps the whole time. When we come back after the break, I love this. All right? Everyone goes through rough patches in their life. And we talked about this when I opened the show. Mindset. How you get into that mindset. Because when we have setbacks in life, how do we push forward? People in their 20s and 30s, they're building. They think they have everything made. And sometimes in our 40s and later on, when we fail, we think that's it. But now stats are coming out saying that when you're successful, it's not as early as people think. It might be later in life. The average age of entrepreneurs becoming successful might shock you or give you hope. It's given me hope. We're going to be on the other side of the break. No more singing, I promise. No more karaoke. It's no BS. I'm Brad Smith. 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

0: Dave Grohl, the drummer from Nirvana turned lead singer of the Foo Fighters. Two bands in the Rock and Roll Hall of Fame. That guy right there. And if you hear his story, and it's so ironic that you're playing that, Santi. You didn't even know what I was going to talk about coming up. I threw the audio in, but I didn't even tell you how my linear thought was going to go.
1: Yeah, I don't have an idea.
0: And David Grohl, when Kurt Cobain died, very famously thought about giving up music. He didn't know if he could ever play with a band again. Said it out loud. He said, when Kurt died, I just didn't know if music was going to go on. I didn't know if it was going to be fun. I didn't know if I was going to be in a band with my brothers and people I love being around. And then eventually that tragedy of Kurt Cobain's death led him to find his own voice, create his own music, get a band together. If you don't know the story of what Dave Grohl did for his first album with Foo Fighters, it's a crazy story. He played every single instrument. He recorded every single instrument by himself, drums, bass, guitar, everything, the vocals himself, and then put that all together before even finding the band that would be Foo Fighters, if I'm not mistaken. I think that it's etched into my mind. And it's crazy, right? Because sometimes in life, we go through hard times and we don't see the light at the end of the tunnel. Right now, we're in a situation in our daily lives, most people, where it's like, what is the outcome going to be? Like, are we going to be able to get through this? And the answer always is, yes, we will. There's always a way that you find a way through it. And whether that is through policy, through government, whether it's through citizens, you know, casting their vote, or whether it's through you changing your mindset, your mind frame, because your mind is so powerful. We're receiving all of this real world data. Like right now, I'm looking at my computer with the lineup of audio that I want to play and my thoughts, and I just want to get them out to you, because when you go through that hardship in life and it's internal and nobody else can see it and you are the only one in control, well, what do you do? A lot of people think if you're sitting there after 40 and you're not successful, that you're never going to be successful. It's too late for you to become successful. But Jürgen Ingels was sitting down with Oprah Winfrey, and he dropped one of the greatest lines and stats that I've heard in a while. Just the other day, I heard this and I said, we got to talk about this.
2: You believe entrepreneurs are at their best after their 40th. Why?
3: Yeah. There has been a study looking at, okay, what's the best age to start? And people intuitively think, okay, it's 20 years because you're young and you're dynamic and so on. But in fact, it's 45. And the reason why it's 45...
2: Really?
3: Yes, is because if you're 45, you have a kind of network. You've experienced things. You know people. And I think in life, it's important what you know, but it's much more important who you know.
0: Like, and this is what I wanted to link that to, is that, again, you know, my process through life, I don't know about yours, but in my 20s, I had a set game plan, play football. In my 30s, I didn't know what I wanted to do. Luck happened, luck met chance and opportunity and talent all at the same time. And I got to go on TV, and that formulated, what was my foresight of that? Where do I take this? I went into businesses, COVID hit, and boom, like a lot of people, the walls came crumbling down. And you sit there and you go, well, I just worked so hard to build everything. Why is it gone? Like, is it me? Is it the outside world? I understand I can't control COVID and the pandemic and the lockdowns, but I've done everything I'm supposed to do. And it really put me into a funk for a couple of years. It really put me into a funk where I couldn't even get started. What is the next idea? How do I put one foot in front of the other to make whatever path I need to go down more clear? Like, do I go left? Do I go right? Problem is, a lot of people have this, well, is it too late? Am I going to be humiliated, friends, family, if I go out and try things? Am I going to be humiliated in the community if I'm the failure because I've always been seen as somebody who succeeds? And then I heard this Seth Rogen quote, ironically, the great Canadian comedian and also actor, who literally just said the simplest thing that just makes complete sense, and it's this.
4: And if you quit, you definitely won't. And
0: stop that one for a second. Drop it, because the audio wasn't up. The first line, we got to hear the first line of
4: that. You might make it. And if you quit, you definitely won't. And honestly, I think after all the years I've seen people make it and not make it, the only common denominator is that
0: they tried. It's how do you get that inspiration to stand up and move forward and be the best version of yourself and take a chance and try. And after the break, I want to open up the phone lines and I want you out there to tell me a story about something that you've overcome. It's a time in your life where you've been down in the dumps and then you have, overcome. You have won. You have gotten what you wanted. You never thought you could have, but you just had to take that step and try. Because after the break, I'm going to play some audio from John Hamm, who says, getting the job isn't the end of it. It's just the beginning. How do we create that mindset that nothing will stop us? Like my dad always used to say, no one's taking me out of the game, Smitty. We'll find out what didn't take you out of the game after this and how you overcame. It's No BS. I'm Brad Smith. Stick with me.
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1: Welcome back on a Thursday, and phone lines will be open for the rest of the show, 416-870-6400. I wanted to know, it's something that you've been through that you overcame, where you just didn't think that you were going to get through it, and the next thing you know, just the initiative that you took, that you never thought that you had, that you never thought you would have. You push through it and boom, you're there. Because, you know, I went to the Chorus Upfronts yesterday, this night where, media buying ad agencies come, they see the full rollout of what Chorus and Global is going to offer. They bring some of the TV and radio people and they parade you around, not in a bad way, but to, you know, sell the product because it's what we do. It's our business. We want to make sure that we can keep doing this for you and not just from government funding. In that moment, I realized what used to be a process where you'd get excited from. You would get so jacked up. In 2012, my first ever upfront or big gala with a network. God, put on the suit. Here I am. Let's go. Get me in there. Now you realize sometimes you take things for granted. That's the mindset, right? How do I change that? How do I get back to being the best version of myself? How do I get back to that version before COVID? You know, that thought everything was going his way. And then you have one setback, which is a huge setback for a lot of people, right? COVID was insane for people. Insanity when I know some of the stories that my friends went through. And listen, I can get back to where I was. I don't care about the businesses I lost. They were learning experiences. Yeah, crap, I wish I had them, but people went through way harder than me. But still, it took me forever to get my ass up and go, what direction am I going here? Like, how do I start? I thought I was going to be successful, you know, and in your 20s, your 30s, you're supposed to be. And sometimes after 40, we think, oh man, it's over. Like, what am I going to do? How am I going to transition? Am I going to be humiliated with this new version of me? Are they people going to think differently if I'm not successful? And before the break, we played a beautiful clip from Johan Engels with Oprah Winfrey saying that most successful entrepreneurs start at 45. Seth Rogen, a great clip saying, you know, you have to try. Those who don't, those who quit, they're not going to make it. And his linear through line through everybody who made it was that they just tried. And if you don't try, and that's the fear a lot, you won't make it. If you're not going to start the engine, the car's not going to run, right? But once you get through that, once you power through this terrible point in your life, how do you reinvent yourself? How do you go? For me, it was really sitting down and going, well, what's important to me? Do I want to be this version of myself that I was in the past? Well, he was successful. He got what he wanted. He worked hard. He created businesses. But when that version of that person went through COVID, he wasn't ready to be destroyed. So how now you're destroyed. How do you build yourself back up? And then once you get to where you need to be, how do you manifest more? Because a lot of people, they get through it and they get to the next thing, and that's just enough. Getting the job's enough. I've reorganized. Let's just get here and do it. Well, John Hamm, who is obviously a great actor, Mad Men, but if you ever listen to him on anything, any podcast, the guy's just a really in-depth good person. Struggled most of his career, wasn't super famous, became famous later in life. Right. And he attributes that to the hard work and dedication of being a person who wanted his craft. He wanted to be an actor. He was working as a waiter most of his career. Pedro Pascal, massively famous till 39, didn't have any roles. 39 goes on Game of Thrones. Boom. Everyone knows him. He gave himself till 29, Pedro Pascal, to be, an actor. And then he was a waiter till 39, cleaning up dishes from tables. And now he's the biggest star in the world. And John Hamm said this on a podcast, that once you get the job, that's not the end of the process, right?
2: If you show up and you prepared and you're ready to go, that's what it's all about. And I've been really fortunate in my career that I've had those moments. I'll never forget the first day shooting Mad Men. I remember looking at myself in the mirror and going, okay, you got the job. What are you going to do with it?
3: Hell yeah, man.
2: It was that moment where I was like, I'm going to kill this. I'm going to kill it.
3: That's so badass, dog.
1: And I say that to myself a lot. I say at the end of the show, great things will happen to you. Just say it out loud, because I don't care if you believe in it or not. I think that putting good energy out there, regardless of the woo-woo around it, creates an aura of mentality, of that mindset of I am going to get this, no matter what's going on. Because a lot of things that stop people right now, and one of my biggest issues is always outside perception. I actually don't give an F what people think about me in certain formats. But for some reason, largely my whole life, I dealt with caring about what everyone thought. And then I realized, just as the great Elizabeth Perkins, you're going to know her from the movie Big. She's been in everything, the TV series Weeds. A great actress who just breaks it down the greatest way on a podcast yesterday, basically saying, no one cares. You're the only one.
3: I had an acting teacher who once said to me, the final advice I'm going to give you is right before I graduate. She goes, remember, nobody cares. And I've always carried that with me.
4: About
3: like,
4: what?
3: Well, I mean, you can upset like this. And well, what if I do this? And what if I do it? Well, that person did this. And what the thing? And the truth is, everybody's just going about their business. Nobody cares.
4: They're thinking
3: so
4: about
3: just, they're
4: their
3: keeping about
4: stuff.
3: Themselves. So just go out there and be yourself because nobody really cares.
1: In today's day and age, whether it's social media, ego, friendships, or just how we live, everyone thinks that everyone is thinking about them. When 99% of the time, you're the only one thinking about you. And so as you go out there and as you go through this life, and if you're going through a hard time right now or you're needing to readjust, just realize you're the only one who's going to care about what you're doing and not to care about anybody else. And when that moment comes up where that ego battles you and it says, oh, maybe I'll get humiliated or maybe it's not for me or I just don't want to try. Just realize if you're not going to try, there's going to be no outcome. And that person in the back of your head that's talking sometimes and going, oh, you can't do this. You're a piece of this and you're that. That bad chatter that we get in our head that stops us from doing everything. Realize that no one's going to come save you. You got to keep going. Trent Shelton, motivational speaker, one of the greatest lines ever, greatest speeches ever, talking to one of his students and just breaks it down that there is no option in this life but to keep going.
5: Hey, I'm proud of you. I don't care what's going on in your life. It's never going to change. I'm always going to be proud of you. I want to tell you something my grandpa told me. Struggle cannot break a man that won't surrender. You understand that? Rejection can't break a man that won't retreat. What does he mean? He meant stand your ground. When times are going wrong, when life is unfair, when things ain't working out, stand your ground. And I know you're human. I know sometimes when you're giving your all and things don't go your way or you're doing everything right and things don't seem to go right, it is demotivating. It sucks. But those are the moments that build your character. Those are the moments to see if it's really real for you. Don't let anybody, don't let no coach, don't let no scheme, don't let no hater, don't let no friend, don't let anybody take what's meant for your life. You can't give permission to the things that are trying to stop you to stop you. Give permission to your character to say, in my character, I'm never going to fall. I don't care what comes against me. I don't care who comes against me. My character is my character. My standard is my standard. How I operate is how I operate, no matter what.
1: Don't you just want to run through a wall after that? Oh, my God. It just pumps you up. It just makes you feel like there's something on the other side. And I'm telling you this, after what I've gone through in the last 24 hours, which is not that much, just maybe a little understanding of different perspective. The 2012 version of me versus last night at the same type of event. One, that guy who goes in there going, I'm going to kill everything. I got this. I'm going to shake everyone's hand. Everyone's going to love me and I'm going to leave and I'm going to get the job I want. Boom. And then last night, same exact style event. And you go, oh, well, I'm putting on my suit and do I want to go and how many conversations am I going? I leave last night. I go, man, 12 years ago, you would have killed to be in this room. You would have killed to be in this room. And all the great conversations I got from last night. Sometimes the fear of where we are in our life is just so in our own head. And if you need to get out of your own head, just realize that that starts with you. And when we come back after the break, we're going to turn hopefully this empowered smile that you have into talking about one of the funniest things I've seen. If you don't know who Jerry O'Connell is, you're not a real Canadian because My Secret Identity was the greatest show ever growing up. Jerry O'Connell is on a podcast and openly says that he believes in a political ideology that might be only good for who? His career? Maybe? You're going to love this, but I love My Secret Identity. So when we come back, Jerry O'Connell on the other side of the break. It's No BS. I'm Brad Smith.
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1: Come on.
2: Hitting it.
1: Santiago. Professional DJ on the weekdays now? You're just dropping the hottest songs this morning. Swear to God, this is one of my top five favorite songs of all time. MGMT, The Kids. You were a child, crawling on your knees. You want to know, have you heard this story about MGMT?
2: I think so. I'm aware that they went viral with that clip when they first sing this song
1: in 2008, 2009. Wow. At college, just took a synthesizer out into like the college square or campus. Like, look up this video. And then they start playing this exact song, but it was to make fun of EDM and house music at the time. Like, they didn't think that they were going to do anything with it. No, like,
2: they know that.
1: They wanted to be musicians, but they thought this was a joke. And then people were just dancing around them. And then fast forward, I think 18 months from then, it's one of the number one hits in North America.
2: Oh, 100%. And also, it connects with what you were saying earlier about just believing yourself. It doesn't matter. Like, maybe the band, if you just have one guitar, old guitar, no amplifier or whatever, just stand in the corner and start singing, great things can happen to you. Stop. Just don't quit.
1: It's the biggest thing is that stops anybody, right? Is just that fear of doing it. It's that fear of the social response. Public speaking is the number one biggest fear for people. Why? Because they don't want to go up there and choke. Like, they don't want to go up there and have that moment. I was just saying to, I was talking to Anthony Robart, Global News, yesterday at the Upfront, who, by the way, if you watch the late night news, the guy's handsome as hell, but one of the nicest guys. One of the nicest guys.
2: The Global News anchor, right?
1: Yeah.
2: Great guy.
1: I call him Tony. But I'm sitting there talking to him, and I say, you know, one of the biggest fears that I have is still, and I don't know if it's the way my mind works, is when you have that minute of dead air, that second of dead air, like, even then, right there, my mind's freaking out. And why? I don't know if it's because we have a commercial on the station here that goes, I'm going to give you everything you need, a break.
2: My dear friend, Magic Windows.
1: Right, because what happens during that commercial is all of our audio guys go, oh my God, it might be down, we might be dead air. And so, I go through that moment where I'm like, it feels weird to me. But I get it, the fear of putting yourself out there. Fear of, like, just trying new things, let alone public speaking. And you think it just happens to, like, everyday people. Not happens to the big stars, too. Tom Holland, obviously a massive star in the world. Why? Because he's Spider-Man in these Marvel movies. He was on Amy Poehler's podcast, and he was talking about the fact that he'd been offered a budget.

0: dyslexia, so that it impedes his reading to begin with. But I always think about that. It's like the we talked about at the beginning of the show, the version of me 10 years ago going to these events and going, wow, I would kill to be in this event. And now going, yeah, it's part of my work, not having that excitement. But I think back at the person who, before he went on TV, would get what I thought was just nerves, Santi. But when I was a kid, like, because I, you know, I did drama and acting, I would be behind stage, and before I go out, my heart would be killing me, like just beating through my chest. And I convinced myself, oh, this is just nerves, because we never used words like anxiety and panic attacks and stuff like that. I didn't realize till much older that I was actually having full on panic attacks and just fighting through them, then going out on stage or speaking to people. And then now I look back and I go, how different life is perceived when you're in front of a mic now. Like, yeah, yeah, I still get moments, of course, but like, have you ever had a moment where you're just sitting there and being like, oh, blah, blah, blah, and then you're freezing in front of public? Have you ever had one of those?
1: Oh, yeah. I used to be the stadium voice in Bogota. I used to MC many events, and it happens all the time. But also, I wanted to say something about that. In my case, the times that I haven't been nervous at all, that I'm like overly confident,
0: yeah,
1: that's when things go bad. So I feel nervous. Yeah, I need nerves because nerves keep me like in the lane. I've been doing radio for the last, I don't know, 12 years. And every single day, I still feel nervous to be here. Like, you know, this is like my hands are, the only time my hands are sweating is when I'm live.
0: It's true. Every time you go up to him after the show, I go to give him a handshake and he gives me the fist bump. I go, no, my hands. I'm like, I don't care. We're in this together.
1: But yeah, like, you just use that in your favor. Like, sometimes people feel nervous about something, yeah, and they just stop. My advice is, when I do something scared, it's always the best outcome because, yeah, it keeps me focused. So use that in your advantage.
0: If you don't have nerves, I was told through advice that you don't care enough. And it's good to care. But looking at this, like a huge, massive Hollywood star that's paraded all around the world, that's dating or engaged to or whatever right now, Tom Holland engaged to Zendaya or dating or wherever, like you think that the public perception is going to bring him back down to, of course he could do Saturday Night Live. Of course he could, you know, study 20 skits in 1 week and then cut them down to 10 and then do a live dress rehearsal and then go out on stage. And everyone goes, oh, I could do that. It would be easy. And you're like, no. But it is the process of fear and getting over it that you never know what you can do. Like, if I was so nervous that first night that I ever did a TV show that I was literally sweating. They had to come in and take a hair dryer while I'm standing on the driveway at the Bachelor Mansion, and the whole driveway is sprayed down so it's like shining in the light for the TVs. They had to stop twice because I couldn't stop shaking. They had to bring hair dryers out to blow the sweat stains legitimately before I'm going to, and they're like, oh, just be yourself. And I looked at them. I remember this. They're like, okay, we're going to go. And I go where? And they're like, the girls are going to come down. I go, what do I do? And they're like, just be yourself. And I go, guys, it's never worked for me. Trust me. And they're like, well, why did we hire you? I go, I don't know. How did I get here?
1: And that's why I chose radio. But now they screw it because there are other stations that have cameras now. Yeah, right? Yeah, I don't want people to see my face.
0: Don't worry. I figured out a way to put camera 4 on your face all the time when we do officially launch our video on YouTube, which is upcoming.
1: Oh, you have to talk with my agent first. What's this?
0: I've already talked to him. He said it's okay. His name is Mike Bendixson. He's our boss. Guys, as we get out of here today, I just want to tell you that David Cooper is coming up from 12 to 1. Shea Gannon will be with you to cover all the stories, 1 to 2. And Drex will be live in studio from 102.1 The Edge from 2 to 3 here. And as always, Ben Mulrooney, he's taking you home. But what I want to stop this. I know that we talked about a lot of different stuff today, but this idea of pushing through and mindset, I just wanted to finish with that. Why? Because mindset's what we need right now. You got to control what you can control. We can sit here and I can bitch and complain and I can get all uppity about what's going on in the world. And yes, you know, you have a voice, you have a platform, you got to raise those issues. You have to raise the issues of what you think needs to be changed in the country. But we can't do that right now on this day. What we can do is control ourselves, our mindset, our mind frame, and push forward into being the best version of ourselves. Don't forget, if you're doing something right now that you used to think was your dream, that you are lucky to be doing that. You know, I get to sit in front of you in front of a microphone 2 years ago. I thought I'd never be in media again. And it didn't bother me.

0: stepping away or getting, you know, not getting a chance. What bothered me was that I had spent an entire career being someone else. I just wanted to be me. So today, find out what you're doing in your life right now. Look back and see what that older version would, that younger version would say about you right now. And I bet if you were living what that person would think is your dream and you don't feel like it is right now, get re-inspired as to why and how you live your life. Because guess what? Every day is a gift. And I don't mean to preach, but I'm just excited to go out to 30 degree weather in Toronto. Walk my dog down to the water.
1: Yeah.
0: Life is beautiful
1: today.
0: Let's
1: hold hands.
0: Let's hold hands.
1: Let's sing Kumbaya.
0: I don't know why, but I'm bare naked in the studio. I got an OnlyFans shoot. I'm kidding. Have the best day. Something beautiful will happen to you. Great things will happen if you say them out loud. I'm Brad Smith, and for everybody inside here, this is no BS. And peace out.
1: Yeah, go hug a stranger.
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20: From the National Newsroom of the Canadian Press, I'm John Kennedy. Ottawa's new AI strategy is aiming to create new jobs for young people. The federal government says the new national strategy will take a pro-worker approach as it aims to increase AI adoption, literacy, trust, and training. The strategy promises to create up to 90,000 AI-related jobs for young Canadians and up to 250,000 new jobs through AI adoption by 2031. The government says it also intends to put $500 million towards expanding and enhancing the Regional Artificial Intelligence Initiative to accelerate AI adoption and commercialization across the country. The Directors Guild of Canada Executive National Director Alistair Hepburn says he doesn't believe that taxpayer funding is a substitute for streamers' 15% contributions.
21: $600 million, you know, thumbs up, right? Like, that's good. And nobody in this industry is going to say that that support is unwelcome, but is taxpayer funding an absolute substitute for a sustainable framework that requires all the participants in the marketplace to contribute? Because that feels like two very different policy approaches.
20: The GGC is part of the creative industry, slamming the government on the move to dismantle CanCon obligations for streamers. A Toronto-area lawyer accused of advising the murder of a federal witness in an alleged drug international smuggling ring will stay out on bail.
22: Lawyers for the Attorney General of Canada asked the Ontario Court of Appeal to order Deepak Paradkar's detention until his extradition hearing. The appeal court agreed to admit new evidence from the Crown and defense, including revised documents from U.S. authorities. But the court dismissed the Crown's application for review, finding no errors in the judge's approach and decision. Paradkar was one of several Canadians arrested in connection with one of the FBI's then most wanted fugitives, former Canadian Olympic athlete Ryan Wedding. Jason White, The Canadian Press, Toronto.
20: Treaty chiefs representing First Nations across Western Canada say they are willing to carry out acts of civil disobedience if necessary to fight Alberta Premier Danielle Smith's separation vote. Treaty 8 Grand Chief Trevor Mercedes says Smith needs to put a stop to the upcoming referendum on the matter without a full consultation and consent from Treaty 8 First Nations.
23: The courts have determined time and time again other rights. Yet we have a premier that seems to think that all our rights don't matter, that treaty rights don't matter, that our people don't matter.
20: Smith has said that she supports the province staying in Canada, but that Albertans deserve the opportunity to go to the ballot box and resolve the long-running debate over its role in Confederation. This is the Canadian Press. In sports, the Los Angeles Chargers agreed to terms with first-round draft pick and Ottawa native Akir Mezidor. The outside linebacker from Miami was the 22nd pick overall in the first round of the NFL draft. Casey Schmidt homered on the game's first pitch. Eric Haas hit the Giants' fifth grand slam in a 17-game span as they opened a 9-run lead, and San Francisco beat the Milwaukee Brewers 12-9 in a 4-game split. The Giants' 5 grand slams in 17 games is the shortest span in team history. They hit 5 over 23 games from April 14th to May 10th in 1970. The Hamilton Tiger Cats had quite the surprise for Brandon Banks. The Tie Cats announced that Banks, the CFL's outstanding player in 2019, will be inducted into the Canadian Football Hall of Fame this fall. It came during a stoppage in play in the second quarter of the 26th season opener between Hamilton and Montreal's Alouettes. From the Canadian Press, I'm John Kennedy.
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25: Humanity has always been beset by disasters, whether they've been acts of God or something we somehow brought on ourselves. War, disease, earthquakes, famine, floods, volcanic eruptions, fire, plane crashes, industrial accidents, sinking ships, extreme weather. The worst disaster of all time? Probably the influenza epidemic of 1918 to 1920. It's possible that up to 100 million people died during that three-year period. Then again, World War II was worse. By some estimates, the death toll was 120 million. And the Black Death of the 14th century was really, really bad. It may have claimed up to 200 million lives, or about 20% of the population of the planet at the time. Then there are the kinds of things that happen when people are supposed to be having fun. On February 14th, 2004, the roof of an indoor water park in Moscow collapsed, killing 28 people. On December 8th, 1863, up to 3,000 people were killed in a fire at a church celebration in Santiago, Chile. Or how about something like this? Sometime around the year 283, a wall at Circus Maximus, the chariot racing stadium in Rome, collapsed. It said that 13,000 spectators died. And that happened about 150 years after a previous collapse, where there were around 1,500 deaths. The universe is going to do what the universe is going to do. You can be as careful as humanly possible, yet still get caught up in something awful. This applies to the world of rock, too. It has seen its own situations where there has been loss of life. These occasions need to be remembered and memorialized so we can minimize the chances of these things ever happening again. This is a list of rock's greatest disasters.
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The tragically hit from 1994 and the Day for Night album with Nautical Disaster. That's one of the many hip songs that grew from Gord Downie's improvisations in the middle of performances of New Orleans is Sinking. Gord was a really well-read guy, and he probably took inspiration from the story of the sinking of the Bismarck off the coast of France by British planes on May 26, 1941. 2,200 people died in that battle. Another possibility was that he was thinking of Captain Quint in the movie Jaws when he told the story of the sinking of a ship where 1,100 men went into the water and 316 came out, and the sharks took the rest. Hey, Jaws is one of Gord's all-time favorite movies. That explains why he wore that T-shirt on the last Hip tour. Hello again, I'm Alan Cross, and I'm warning you, this is going to be a grim episode. We're going to look at some of the worst music-related disasters in history, and the body count is high. We're going to start with something that claimed a single life, but had ramifications worldwide. On Saturday, June 16th, 2012, a stage was almost finished being built at Downsview Park in Toronto, ahead of that night's gig headlined by Radiohead. At about 4 o'clock in the afternoon, just before the band was due on stage for a sound check, something that had been delayed because things were running behind, and about an hour before the gates were to open, the stage roof collapsed. Scott Johnson, Phil Selway's drum tech, was crushed by a 5,000-pound video monitor. Three other people were hurt, one seriously. Most of the band's lighting and stage gear was written off. In the aftermath, a long and confusing inquest was held involving the Ontario Ministry of Labor, Live Nation, the promoter, and Optex, the company commissioned to build the stage. The first case ended in a mistrial on a technical reason, so things had to start from scratch. In the end, it was determined that the roof design was outdated and not capable of holding 76,000 pounds of equipment. 28 recommendations came from a jury looking into the disaster, and Scott Johnson's death was declared accidental. The engineer at the center of everything acknowledged that errors were made, but nobody ever went to jail. Radiohead didn't play Toronto again until July 19th, 2018. The case had stalled at the time, so Tom York was very vocal about what was going on from the stage. And then the band held a moment of silence for Scott, which, in all honesty, probably could have gone better. Then launched into this song.

Limp Bizkit found themselves in a bad situation at the Big Day Out Festival in Sydney, Australia. During their set, a massive mosh pit formed in front of the stage. A woman named Jessica Michalik was crushed. Security got her out of the pit and to the hospital, but she died of a heart attack 5 days later. The band says they tried to tell organizers that they needed to take more precautions, and in the end, an investigation by the state coroner found that the promoters were, in fact, liable for not policing the crowd density in front of the stage. At the same time, Limp Bizkit, vocalist Fred Durst especially, riled up the crowd so much that something bad was almost an inevitability. Lawsuits were filed, but all were dismissed. But then, in 2005, Limp Bizkit was sued by an insurance company so they wouldn't have to pay legal fees. Again, the charge was that Durst had incited the crowd, causing them to rush the stage.

0: Next on the list is the Donington disaster of August 28th, 1988. This was a big outdoor rock show at a racetrack in Donington, England. Guns N' Roses, Kiss, Iron Maiden, and others were on the bill. During the Gunner set, there was a crowd collapse situation. Two men were stuck at the bottom of the pile, and they were pushed so deep into the mud that their dead bodies literally needed to be dug out. We've just started. More of rock's and music's greatest disasters coming up.
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0: Here's the story of another crowd collapse. This one happened in front of the Orange Stage at the Roskilde Festival in Denmark on June 30th, 2000. At around 10:30 that night, with 50,000 people on site, Pearl Jam started their set. About 30 minutes into the show, a bunch of people fell down, all in one specific area, knocked off balance by waves undulating through the crowd on the rain-slick, muddy ground. This created a hole in the crowd consisting of people who had fallen. Even though it was only a few meters square, it created a negative space that quickly filled up with bodies. Although this happened fairly close to the stage, it was far enough away and the crowd was thick enough that security had a hard time reaching the area. Pearl Jam stopped the show, but for many it was too late. Those at the bottom of that initial hole died of asphyxiation, probably within 5 minutes of falling down. 10 ambulances were rushed to the scene. In total, 9 people died. 26 were injured, 3 of them seriously. No one was found to be on drugs or seriously drunk. There was a massive investigation into what happened, and Pearl Jam was so traumatized by the event that they seriously considered breaking up. Here's their statement. "This is so painful. I think we are all waiting for someone to wake us up and say it was just a horrible nightmare. And there are absolutely no words to express our anguish in regard to the parents and loved ones of these precious lives that were lost. We have not yet been told what actually occurred, but it seemed to be random and sickeningly quick. It doesn't make sense. When you agree to play at a festival of this size and reputation, it is impossible to imagine such a heart-wrenching scenario. Our lives will never be the same, but we do know that nothing is compared to the grief of the families and the friends of those involved. It is so tragic. There are no words." In the end, some new safety measures were put in place that were subsequently adopted by festivals around the world. In 2002, Pearl Jam released a single called "Love Boat Captain" from the Riot Act album. If you listen to the lyrics, you'll hear a reference to the 9 fans Pearl Jam and everybody lost that day.

0: Pearl Jam and Love Boat Captain, referencing the 9 fans who died during their set at the Roskilde Festival in 2000. Eddie Vedder has addressed the Roskilde tragedy several times. This is from June 27th, 2007 in Copenhagen.
1: But, it wasn't just, I know that we were here as a band, but also our family. We all went through that together, all of our crew that we've been with for 15 years. And I know a lot of you were there, and your friends were there. And showing such strength to be here, and we were so, I can't tell you, it is the highest honor to have you, your presence here tonight, is some of the family and relatives and friends of those who we missed so much over the last 7 years. Thank you so much.

0: And somebody said to me that this would be good, that this would be there would be some closure, and I said no, there's no closure. Is that the word in English? There's no closure. That you know, there's no end of the street. You know, we each have our own road, and we all have these roads and these paths, and they're still going. And so I see it, and we see it as all of us, all of our roads meeting together here again after 7 years, and meeting together and seeing each other down the road and gathering and seeing that we're doing okay, and that we've learned things, and we've come closer, and we've become smarter, and we've become better people, and more caring, and more understanding of the world, and more understanding of loss. It's just, I'm so glad, we are so glad we had this opportunity to connect like this, and I imagine there's some healing happening, and I feel it, and I hope you do too. Thank you so much.
1: Now let's move on to something that happened in Houston in late 2021. 10 people died during Travis Scott's set during the Astroworld Festival on November 5th, 2021. 8 on site and 2 more later in the hospital, all of something called compressive asphyxiation, and all between the ages of 14 and 27. Around 300 people, at least 300 people, were injured. Again, it was another crowd crush situation. They were trampled and smothered in a gross failure of crowd control, crowd safety, and security. And while this was happening, Travis Scott continued with his set for over an hour. The investigation into this one will take a very long time, and it'll take forever to sort out the more than 3,000 lawsuits that have been filed. Meanwhile, promoters worldwide have noted what happened and have changed the way festivals are policed and secured. Staging a music festival is a complicated thing. Whenever you have the population of a decent-sized city hanging around in a field for a day or a weekend, you're going to have challenges. Add in heat, poor sanitation, rain, drugs, alcohol, and things can get out of control very quickly. Take the case of the 30th anniversary Woodstock concert in Rome, New York, on July 23rd, 24th, and 25th, 1999. The event was held at an old Air Force base that had been declared, believe it or not, a hazardous waste site. Temperatures were in the high 30s. Because it was an Air Force base, there were miles and miles of hot concrete and asphalt. And because it was an Air Force base, there weren't exactly a lot of trees with shade. So why hold it there? Because Air Force bases tend to have a defensible perimeter. So no gate crashers, like Woodstock organizers saw in 1994 and also in 1969. Things were pretty screwed up from the start. Planners really messed up. High ticket prices, people stood in line for the water fountains for hours, all the portable toilets overflowed. Even some of the security people hired for the gig walked off the job. You couldn't bring in your own food. And when you got on site, you found that a bottle of water was $4. And if you wanted a bag of ice, that was 15. Those prices were set by the organizers, not the vendors, apparently. When the vendors asked if they could cut people some slack with prices, the Woodstock people said, no, that's going to cut into our profits. Now, that point has been disputed, but it was brought up. Add in the fact that the lineup was filled with intense and angry new metal bands. Limp Bizkit, Korn, Kid Rock, Rage Against the Machine, Metallica, tons of male rage and testosterone. The frustration and the negative energy of the 200,000 people grew into hatred, and the hatred turned into violence. By Sunday, it was downright scary and dangerous. The mob took over, starting with a ton of vandalism after Limp Bizkit played their hit Break Stuff on Saturday. The vibe continued through Sunday, and that's when the real violence began. The Chili Peppers took the stage that night, and things went to hell. A peace group called PAX had given away 100,000 candles with the idea of holding a Sunday night candlelight vigil during the Peppers set. But the mob used the candles to set everything on fire. Vendor booths were looted and then went up in flames. Bonfires were started. The walls surrounding the site were made up of 12-foot sheets of plywood, and they burned real good, too. The on-site ATM machines were savaged. Merchandise tables and storage areas were cleaned out and then burned. Even one of the speaker towers was set on fire and toppled over. MTV described the scene as out of a concentration camp. In other words, it was ultra ugly. and it was probably a bad idea for the Chili Peppers to launch into their cover of Jimi Hendrix's Fire, which, you know, only encouraged more fire.

0: Six people were injured and just seven were initially arrested. But many more people were injured, and there were many reports of sexual assault. Plus, the property damage was off the charts. Investigations that followed resulted in a total of 39 arrests on charges that ranged from disorderly conduct to, wait for it, sodomy. And there was at least one death. A 31-year-old man from St. Petersburg, Florida, died of heat exhaustion complicated by diabetes. Bottom line was that Woodstock 99 has gone down in history as one of the worst events of its kind ever, a total disaster. In 2016, there was another kind of disaster at the Time Warp Festival in Buenos Aires. Six people died on the first night from bad drugs. Four others were hospitalized in critical condition. They were all poisoned. It was so bad that the second day of the festival was immediately canceled. The festival organizers were arrested and charged with facilitating a place where people could purchase drugs. Argentina banned electronic music festivals after that. Whenever you go through the stories of rock disasters, you always end up what happened at a Who concert in Cincinnati on December 3rd, 1979. 18,348 tickets had been sold for a show at Riverfront Coliseum. It was a total sellout. Word came from a local radio station that the doors would open at 3 p.m. That never happened, and by 5 o'clock, there was a big crowd outside with many people holding general admission tickets. They wanted to get in first so they could be as close to the stage as possible. At first, only two doors were open, and some people got in. But everyone else waiting in front of the doors were stuck with nowhere to go. At 7:15, they heard some music coming from inside the venue. Thinking that The Who had gone on stage earlier than scheduled, everybody started to push forward towards the doors that were open, which were only those two original doors. Somebody threw a bottle and broke the glass on the doors. And then it was on. The crowd attacked the doors as everyone from behind pushed. But the pressure was such that no one could open any of the other doors. In the crush over the next 40 minutes, people were trampled and injured. 11 people died of asphyxiation and 26 others were hurt. Most of the dead were in their teens and early 20s. Here's a news report from back then.
1: And now, a rock concert in the news. Thousands of young people had gathered hours early to get into Riverfront Coliseum in Cincinnati, Ohio. The attraction was the British rock band, The Who. Suddenly, one pair of doors to the Coliseum was broken open, and the waiting throng rushed inside, eager to get the best possible seats. In the stampede, 11 people were killed, 8 others seriously injured. Rock music fans everywhere were shocked. Observers blamed the tragedy on several factors. Most of the seats, 80%, were general admission. That meant the first fans into the Coliseum would get the best places, and that encouraged the rush. Also, many of the kids had been waiting hours to get in. Some had been drinking or using drugs. The concert went on as planned, but the members of The Who were badly shaken.
2: If it happened inside the hall, I don't think I would ever play again. There is a kind of a football game, boxing match feeling to a rock concert, and it's what guys seem to get off on. You know, they like this high energy sort of event.
1: The Who asked authorities to help make future rock concerts safe. And later this week, their concert in Buffalo, New York was. Unlike Cincinnati, all Buffalo seats were reserved. I'm Christopher Glenn with a rock tragedy in the news.
0: Another 11 people died in a stampede at a music festival in Morocco on May 23, 2009. The gig was in the Hey Nada Stadium in the city of Rabat. And the attraction was a free concert by Abdelaziz Stati. Other gigs were happening around the area, including one by Stevie Wonder. And as all the other shows finished up, everyone, about 70,000 in total, moved to the stadium. A stampede resulted. A wire fence collapsed and 8 people were caught underneath. 11 dead of asphyxiation and close to a dozen injured. 21 people died in the German city of Duisburg on July 24, 2010. It was the annual free Love Parade electronic dance music festival. The one entrance to the festival grounds involved a long, narrow tunnel. When police saw that it was getting really, really dangerously crowded, they sealed off the tunnel and shouted at people to turn around and get back. But people kept pushing into the tunnel. There was a crush, and the pressure was so great that autopsies on the dead revealed that all their ribs had been broken. 15 people died on site, while another 6 died in hospital. More than 700 injuries were reported. In 2014, a German band called Axis released this song called 21 Crosses, which demanded answers.

0: That song ends with a recitation of the names of all the people who died during the 2010 Love Parade disaster. Still to come, fires, more stampedes, and even a couple of terrorist attacks.
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0: This program is a grim accounting of the worst disasters in the history of music and rock specifically. And here's the first fire on the list. It's known as the Ghost Ship Disaster. Just before midnight, on December 2nd, 2016, an old warehouse in Oakland, California, that had been converted into a series of artist lofts, went up in flames during a concert in the building. This was supposed to be just an industrial site. It had not been zoned for residential or entertainment purposes. That means inadequate safety measures everywhere. There were piles of flammable trash and debris. Some illegal construction had taken place with no inspections. There were no sprinklers. There were no fire alarms, no smoke alarms, no fire extinguishers, inadequate exit routes, electrical problems. The place was a death trap. The concert was on the second floor and put on by a house music label called 100% Silk. Somewhere around 100 people were there. Then the fire breaks out. It looks like it may have been a bad electrical appliance, maybe a fridge, maybe something else. Maybe it was just an overloaded electrical circuit. Whatever the case, when the fire broke out, it quickly started to consume all the flammable stuff in the building. And because there had been so much makeshift construction, getting out was almost impossible because it was a maze. And no one could see because of the thick, dark smoke. It was also midnight. The main staircase down from the second floor was made of nothing more than wooden pallets. And when it went up in flames, there was no way down. People were trapped. The fire got bigger and bigger. And 22 minutes after the first fire trucks arrived, the second floor collapsed. 36 people died. The master tenant of the building and his assistant were charged with involuntary manslaughter. One of them was acquitted, and the other was sentenced to 12 years in jail. Lawsuits flew. $33 million was paid out in one series. And the electric company settled another series of suits out of court. Here's another stampede tragedy. On May 30th, 1991, thousands of people were at a music and beer festival in the Belarusian city of Minsk when a storm hit. Hundreds of people ran for the nearby underground metro station to get out of the rain and the lightning and the thunder. But because the music festival involved a lot of beer, many people were quite drunk. The rain made the steps of the station very slippery. There was pushing and shoving. Many women were wearing high heels, and they were among the first to slip and fall down the stairs. That's when the bodies started piling up. When emergency responders arrived, they found two layers of people. On the bottom layer, everybody was dead, crushed by a second layer on top of them. The death toll was at least 53, with somewhere around 150 injured, some of them very badly. One of the most shocking terrorist attacks to ever hit Europe happened at a concert on November 13, 2015, at a Paris venue called the Bataclan. The show was sold out, packed with French fans of Eagles of Death Metal. There were about 1,500 people in the building. The show started at 8:45.

At 9:45, with the band about 45 minutes into their set, a couple of explosions went off outside the Stade de France. It was a couple of suicide bombers. At that very same time, a group of gunmen drove up to a row of restaurants with outdoor patios and opened fire with AK-47s. Another guy walked into a bar and blew himself up. Then a black Volkswagen bearing Belgian license plates that had been badly parked nearby the Bataclan for 2 hours showed signs of movement. Three men, all dressed in black and wearing suicide vests, were inside. At 9:42, a text message was sent by one of them. "We've left. We're starting," it read. At 9:49, the men got out with AK-47s. They walked to the door of the Bataclan and shot the doorman and some people who were smoking outside. Then they muscled their way inside just as Eagles of Death Metal were playing this

Echoes of Death Metal got as far as the guitar solo before the gunman opened fire. Guitar tech first thought it was just the sound system getting fried, maybe some fuses popping, but no. Standing at the back of the concert hall, the gunman just stood there, firing off round after round after round in the crowded general admission area in front of the stage. The first victims were standing at the bar at the back near the door. It sounded like this. It was chaos. The lights went out with the only illumination coming from muzzle flashes. People hit the floor looking for cover. The shooting lasted for at least 10 minutes before the gunman reloaded. And then they started to shoot again, at random. They found four survivors on the floor and shot them, after kicking bodies to see if anyone was playing dead. Anyone else who moved when they got kicked were shot. Two gunmen went up into the balconies and shot more people while the third stayed downstairs, picking off people trying to escape. Meanwhile, during that brief break in the gunfire when everybody was reloading, people tried to escape. Those up in the balconies sought safety in the toilets or on the roof by forcing open a trapdoor. Others broke open the false ceiling and hid in the metal rafters. Some found their way into the dressing rooms where the band was, barricading the door with a fridge and some furniture. Some managed to escape through the emergency exits behind a curtain on the stage, scrambling over dead bodies on the floor. At 10:15, police arrived and locked down the building. One of the attackers was killed as he stood on stage pointing his gun at the door. The remaining two took about 20 hostages in the balcony. Some were forced to act as lookouts, and if they refused, they were threatened with being shot. Both gunmen retreated to a room at the end of a hallway that was only about a meter wide. About 20 hostages were in front of them, acting as human shields. The cops tried to negotiate over a cell phone for almost an hour, but all the gunmen wanted to talk about was what France was doing in Syria. At 12:18 a.m., the order was given to storm the gunmen. That lasted for 3 minutes. The first gunman detonated a suicide belt. The second tried the same thing, but was shot first. After that, it was just a matter of sorting the dead from the injured from the traumatized. In the end, 89 people died, including the Eagles of Death Metal tour manager. In all, 20 men were charged with plotting these different attacks: the stadium, the restaurants, the bar, and the Bataclan. The trial went on for years, finally wrapping up in 2022. Along with the rest of the band and 300 survivors, Eagles of Death Metal singer Jesse Hughes returned to Paris to testify. "Evil did not win," he said. "You can't kill rock and roll." 3 months after the shootings, Eagles of Death Metal returned to Paris to finish the show. And they did. Here are a few more disasters. January 1st, 2009, a fire broke out at the Santika Club in Bangkok. 66 people died, 222 injured. Then there's the Station Nightfire Club in Warwick, Rhode Island on February 20th, 2003. That was awful. Great White was performing when some pyro ignited some flammable acoustic foam in the walls and ceilings, like this. It took about a minute for almost everything to go up in a flash. Within 2 minutes, you couldn't see because there was thick black smoke everywhere. In the rush to get out, 100 people were killed. 230 were injured. The Beverly Hills Superclub fire, south of Cincinnati, killed 165 people on May 28, 1977. The attraction that night was singer John Davidson. The fire code capacity was 1,500, but there were 3,000 people there. Overcrowding mixed with faulty wiring and inadequate fire exits were to blame. We can probably include the Moscow theater hostage crisis that began on October 23, 2002 on our list. This is when Chechen rebels took over the Dubrovka theater, where around 900 people were watching a musical. Up to 50 armed gunmen stormed the place. The crisis lasted 4 days. It ended when authorities pumped in a noxious gas, apparently based on fentanyl, in hopes of anesthetizing everyone, including the gunmen. But some of the hostage takers had gas masks. The shooting started.

0: No one is sure exactly how many people died. Could be 200, could be 300, could be more. Over 700 were injured. And if you want to go down a real rabbit hole, read up on how this tragedy spiraled into a number of theories and conspiracies that led back through Russia's FSB security service all the way up to Vladimir Putin. And finally, the Cromanon fire in Buenos Aires. A rock band called Caballeros was playing for 4,000 people. This was December 30th, 2004. The problem was that the legal capacity of this venue was just 1,500. And like the Station Club fire in Rhode Island, some pyro ignited some insulating foam on the roof in a plastic net filled with decorations. It took seconds for it to literally start raining fire on the crowd. Four of the six doors leading out were locked. Two emergency exits were blocked. There were no fire safety systems, including no alarm. And of the 15 fire extinguishers on site, 10 didn't work. In the end, 194 people died and 1,432 were injured. The trial that followed resulted in people being sent to jail for as long as 20 years. The members of the band, Caballeros, didn't face any jail time in the first trial in 2009, but they were ruled to have shared responsibility in the second trial in 2011. Why? Because witnesses said that they encouraged the crowd to fire off flares. Back in a moment. Concerts and festivals are generally much, much safer than they used to be. Crowd control, security, fire safety, and emergency response has improved greatly. Some festivals even take great care to ensure that no bad drugs are sold on site. But as we saw with Astroworld, problems remain. The biggest incentive to improve things is money. Sorry to say that, but it's true. Specifically, any lawsuits that might result from something going wrong. Just ask Live Nation and Travis Scott how expensive that can be. Unfortunately, disasters like this affect all of us. Concerts and festivals require insurance, and when something bad happens and payouts are necessary, insurance premiums go up, and that gets passed on in the price of a concert ticket. And if you don't have insurance, man, you should not be in the music venue business at all. More stories can be found with the hundreds of ongoing history podcasts available on all platforms. Just download and go. I also invite you to join me at my website, which is ajournalofmusicalthings.com. It's updated daily, and you should have the free daily newsletter by now. 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I'm at alan@alancross.ca. Technical productions by Rob Johnston. Be careful out there. I'm Alan Cross.
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6: From the National Newsroom of the Canadian Press, I'm John Kennedy. Ottawa's new artificial intelligence strategy is aiming to close what it calls Canada's AI adoption gap through training, investment, and new rules. The plan promises free AI literacy programs, protections against the misuse of personal data, and measures to improve trust in chatbots and AI-generated content. The federal government says the strategy includes $2.3 billion in new and expanded funding. Opposition parties argue that the strategy lacks detail on privacy, safety, and the impact of AI on jobs. Manitoba Premier Wab Kanoe says a massive artificial intelligence data center project southeast of Winnipeg will not go ahead. Kanoe says you have to balance the sheer size of the project, the energy it consumes, and the impact on the environment, noting that there's little benefit for the province. He says Manitoba is taking a people-first approach to AI.
7: We're in an interesting moment where I think it's very clear AI is transforming our economy and our society. But I think Manitobans want that to happen in a way where AI serves us and we're not servants to AI.
6: The Vancouver-based company behind the planned project says it's reviewing the premier's comments and looks forward to a robust engagement process with the government. Canada's film and television sector is warning that Ottawa's policy shift on streaming could weaken the future of Canadian content. Industry groups are criticizing the government's move to revisit rules that would require foreign streamers to invest more in Canadian programming. Ottawa argues that the change is aimed at preventing higher costs for consumers. Producers, writers, and performers say the burden is instead being shifted from global streaming giants to the taxpayers. A Toronto-area lawyer accused of advising the murder of a federal witness in an alleged international drug smuggling ring will stay out on bail.
8: Lawyers for the Attorney General of Canada asked the Ontario Court of Appeal to order Deepak Paradkar's detention until his extradition hearing. The appeal court agreed to admit new evidence from the Crown and defense, including revised documents from U.S. authorities. But the court dismissed the Crown's application for review, finding no errors in the judge's approach and decision. Jason White, The Canadian Press, Toronto.
6: Nearly 5 years after a Muslim family in Ontario was killed, a national group is now urging Ottawa to follow through on past recommendations to fight Islamophobia. Canadian Muslim Healthcare Network advocate Afnan Cade says the federal government has to fully commit to combating Islamophobia.
9: We're not making an emotional plea today. We are delivering a clinical demand for systemic intervention.
6: Statistics Canada shows overall reports of hate crimes in Canada nearly tripled between 2018 and 2024, due in part to significant increases in Islamophobia and anti-Semitism. From the Canadian Press, this is the Canadian Press. In sports, Kelsey Mitchell scored 11 straight points during a third quarter run and finished with 25 points to help the defending Commissioner's Cup champion Indiana Fever open this season's tournament with an 83-71 victory over the Atlanta Dream. Aaliyah Boston added 19 points, 7 rebounds, and 3 blocks, while Caitlin Clark had 17 points, 8 assists, and 7 rebounds. U.S. President Donald Trump is a longtime New York Knicks fan and says he plans to attend the NBA Finals game at Madison Square Garden next week at the invitation of the team's owner. Seth Jarvis scored on a power play in overtime after Carolina erased a deficit in regulation only to give up a late trying goal, and the Hurricanes beat the Vegas Golden Knights 4-3 in Game 2 of the Stanley Cup Final on Thursday night. Game 3 goes Saturday in Las Vegas. There's now a guarantee that the series will return to Raleigh for Game 5 next week. From the Canadian Press, I'm John Kennedy.

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1: All right, welcome back to the final hour of the Alex Pearson Show on this Thursday afternoon. It's 4th of June and it is 29 degrees in Toronto. It's 29 degrees in Hamilton. And it looks to be right now 28 degrees in London, Ontario. So it's such a warm day. I will mention this. Mike Drolet, who works here at the radio station, he's the producer of the Ben Mulroney Show. He's wearing flip-flops today. That's how hot it is. He's wearing flip-flops. Now, the decision, like working in a large media company, generally you wear shoes to work. So to see a 6'12" man wearing flip-flops.
2: Not just flip-flops. It's shorts and flip-flops.
1: Oh, yeah. And here's the thing, too, is look, I'm not going to be the guy that talks about fashion, but let's talk about Mike Drolet's fashion for a second, because his shorts and his flip-flops are the same color. And it's just all just very beige. Oh, it's very beige. I thought I'd mention that because, look, I'm wearing shorts today. Like, I'm going to see a punk show tonight at the RBC Amphitheater in Toronto. And one of my listeners over on the edge, Mitch, texted me on Insta. And he's like, hey, are you going to the... And if you're playing along at home, the band playing at the RBC Amphitheater in Toronto tonight is a band from Australia known as Amel and the Sniffers. I cannot play any of their music on the radio. It's full of F-words. But Mitch goes, I wish I was going to that show, but I'm taking my mom. And this, you may be going to this show later on. You may be taking your parents to this show. But Mitch is taking his mother to go see Josh Groban. And I get that. That's what good sons do. Good sons take their mothers to see Josh Groban. So that's what he's doing. He's off to see Josh Groban. Instead of Amel and the Sniffers. Now, I'm wondering, can you get your mom seated comfortably at the Josh Groban show and get the hell out of there? And go over to the Amel and the Sniffers show. It's just an idea. I'm trying to throw it out there. All right, so FIFA is screwing with you once again. This is the big news story today. What is it? It is the 4th of June, and the World Cup starts on June 11th. FIFA has made a late change to its stadium code, and they're banning World Cup ticket holders from bringing reusable water bottles into matches. All right, this is just absolute horse, you know what. So the first match is going to be in Vancouver. I think it's between Australia and Turkey at BC Place. So apparently FIFA ticket holders... For those of you that could afford them, you would have got an email yesterday saying, hey, listen, no reusable water bottles. They're citing safety concerns, specifically that bottles could be used as projectiles. This isn't England. We're somewhat civilized. I guess everyone's from somewhere else, right? For the World Cup. So this is such a strange thing to... Or did they sign a massive contract with a water supplier? That's my question. Is there a bottled water company that is going to profit from this? I'm sorry, but you should have access in the Canadian heat, regardless of which group of wankers running a massive football organization is in town. You should have access to drinking water and toilet facilities, washrooms. Like these things aren't hard to expect. You know, we tell people that they don't bloody hydrate enough. So people start walking around with those massive Stanleys I was walking past George Brown College yesterday, and their student store is right at the front next to the radio station building. And they have those, how many liters of those water jugs over the people take to the gym? What are they, like 3 or 4 liters? These things are huge. So they're telling us to hydrate, which is like, I'm never going to shame you for walking around with a water jug, like drink all the water. But the fact that you can't take that into a sporting event and get it refilled is the dumbest thing I've ever heard. Olivia Chow had some things to say about this. I want to play this audio. Here is Mayor Chow this morning.
3: It's a pure money grab.
1: Oh, thank you. It is. It's a pure money grab. Because I don't know who the official beverage supplier of FIFA is. But it is fair to say that they are going to make an absolute killing selling water to people. And I guarantee you, I'd put money on this. I guarantee you this has got nothing to do with safety. It's got nothing to do with any of bottles being used for projectiles. Prove me wrong on this. I guarantee you the beverage supplier went to FIFA and said, hey, listen, there's one more thing we need to do. We need to make sure that we have cornered the sales on all beverages, including water. You don't think that's a conversation they're having? All of the largest beverage producers in North America make their own version of water, whether it is like insanely, ridiculously low contracts to take water out of our water reserves and filter it and put it into bottles. Companies do that. So I wonder if that's exactly what has happened here. If the beverage supply has gone, no, we need to tap the brakes on the reusables. It's the dumbest thing I've ever heard. I'm glad the mayor's pissed about it. All right, so she says, let's say that again.
3: It's a pure money grab. It just, why do you need to buy a bottle of water when you can just carry your water in?
1: Yeah. Put filling stations in. Don't be a-holes about this. I'm sorry, at what point did we give up everything for FIFA? At what point do we push back and go, no, that's not how we do things around here? It gets so hot in Ontario during summer. I've been to Ontario. This is going to be my first full summer in Ontario. But I'd been here before in summer, and it reminds me of Australia, straight up. It's hot. It's humid. You have a shower, and you're sweating before you even grab the towel off the rack. You know those mornings. It's like, whoa, it's 7 a.m., and it's already 27 degrees. That's what we're staring down the barrel. And these miserable SOBs out of Europe want to tell us what we're doing. Sorry, they should be forced to provide water stations for people. They should be forced to do that. 416-870-6400, 1-888-225-TALK, if you want to weigh on this. Because I do not understand how they can just go, yeah, this is what we're going to do. I'm sorry, this is our stadium. This is us. We have this. You've come into our house, and you're going to tell us how to consume water just so you can make money off us? Even more money? Get stuffed. All right, phones on this, please. 416-870-6400, 1-888-225-TALK. You can also text me at 416-870-6400. Drex covering for the Alex Pearson Show. We've got more next.
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1: All right, welcome back to the final hour of the Alex Pearson Show. FIFA's going, hey, you can't bring in reusable water bottles to any of our matches, like just a few days before they start. They are claiming it's a safety thing. If it was a safety thing, you would have known this from the start. Mayor Chow thinks it's a money grab. I tend to agree with her on this. This is just a way for the beverage suppliers to make, you know, literally millions, maybe thousands, tens of thousands, maybe hundreds of thousands of dollars just off water. All right, on the phone on this, I know that some of you kind of agree with this idea. Others think it's kind of stupid. 416-870-6400 or 1-888-225-TALK. You can also text us at 416-870-6400. Can we say hi to Judy in Tillsonburg, please? She's on line two. Hey, Judy, how you doing? Judy, hi. Hello, Judy. Go ahead. Judy's there. All right, put Judy back on hold. Let's try Tony from Toronto. Is Tony there? Tony!
2: Hi. How are you, buddy?
1: I'm good, sir. What's happening?
2: I agree with the majority of what you say, and I do agree that you don't want to be taking people for a ride to, you know, to pull more money out of their pocket. But Mayor Child, first of all, she shouldn't open, shouldn't just speak like that.
1: Hang on, why? Why shouldn't she speak like that?
2: I will tell you why. But first of all, it is a true global event. You are going to have people all over the face of this planet come to Toronto. So it is a true global, not a quote-unquote the World Series. This is a true global event.
1: Yeah, okay.
2: And I could see the, you know, the security issues, but it was never a problem when Indy would charge, can bring in reusable water bottles. When I go watch a NBA game at the Raptors, I can't bring my bottle of water. So I see this as, you know, I see both sides of the spectrum, but I do see FIFA's side. First of all, you know, they are a global attraction. They are going to bring in a tremendous amount of money in the city. I would hope so. Mm. If the city was, I'd say it was properly managed and outfitted this type of event properly, the way it should be done. But I see both ends of the spectrum. I can see you paying $5, $6, $7 a bowl of water, which is unfair.
1: Oh, I bet I guarantee you it's going to be more like 11 or 12. There's no way it's going to be 7. That's how much it used to be at music festivals. And I'm telling you, it's going to be up there $12, $13 easy.
2: Okay, but even that being said, though, isn't that what we're paying now when we go watch a Raptors game or a Leafs game?
1: So, well, yeah, I think it's $74 for a beer. It is $87.50 for a hot dog, and it's $147 for fries. It is. By the way, and if you want a second beer, they're going to need your firstborn's kidney. That's how I get you.
2: Like.
1: Yeah. Hey, Tony, thanks for the call, man. I got to run. All right, can we try Judy again? Let's try Judy. Judy, are you there? Hello, Judy.
3: I love your show. I hope Alex is well. I just wanted to say that I think about 10 years ago, there was a stadium in Hamilton made, and they forgot to put water fountains in. It was like a UK design. And so they have to rip and tear the walls down so they could put water fountains, because it's illegal. It's against the bylaws to not have water fountains in public buildings. So how can this happen if it's not fair, like not like against bylaws in Hamilton? I'm sure Toronto has bylaws.
1: Yeah, and that's what I was going to try and find out is, you know, what are the bylaws on this? Because why isn't the mayor going, we've mandated that you have to let people have access to water? It's that simple, isn't it? Shouldn't it be?
3: Yes, and I don't want to say anything negative because I have only negative to say about the mayor, so I won't say anything at all. But I will just say that, honestly, it's ridiculous, and it's just a giant money grab to the poor citizens of Toronto who are already overpaying for everything.
1: So it's a rare event for you to agree with the mayor on something, huh?
3: Oh, never. I'd never agree with anything.
1: Except for today, she said, also it's a money grab as well. So today you're agreeing with the mayor.
3: They could prevent that from happening, so it's a ridiculous situation. So yeah. Thank you, and definitely get someone from BIOS to talk about the health and safety of having water available in public buildings.
1: Hey, Judy, thank you so much. Tim's in Hamilton. Tim, your thoughts on this?
4: Are you guys really surprised at, you know, just another colossal mess-up with FIFA in terms of how over budget it's gone, right? So,
1: not surprised, you know, at all, no.
4: Exactly. Like, this whole thing is just going to be another, you know, waste of money. Historically, you can look at any Olympic Games. You can look at the Pan Am Games here. overspending in terms of minimal return on investment. And it's like, you know, it's going to be interesting to once it's all said and done and we can measure out in terms of how much
1: debt's left. Yeah,
4: exactly. Right. And for prime team examples, we already, you know, you look at the 76 Olympics in Montreal and how, and look at that derelict Olympic Village.
1: Yeah. Didn't there, I right? Wasn't it, maybe someone can correct me on this, but I'm pretty sure, Montreal only just finished paying off their Olympic debt in the past 10 or 15 years, right?
4: Yeah, so why do we keep on doing this? And here's another...
1: Because we're stupid, and we like money in the moment. It's all about making cash as quickly as possible for the shortest period of time.
4: Yeah, so here's another fun thing, you know, like the condoms that the Toronto is giving out for this event. I have a great advertising for it. You can put John Tory on it with his mistress and say Toronto FIFA.
1: All right, careful. I don't need it. Thank you. We don't need jokes. Worst joke is on Wednesdays. This is Thursday. We only do worst joke Wednesday around here, okay? No more. No, seriously. Not after the last one. The last one went sideways. And I was pissed. I was so furious. And you wouldn't like me when I'm angry. Like, this is pleasant me. This is pleasant me. Like, I'm filling in on Alex's show. It's not my show. I'm filling in. So you get the pleasant version of me. But if you push me too far, it's like, don't say inappropriate things. Just, I'll find out where you live and I'll leave a strongly worded letter in your letterbox. You know what I'm saying? So keep your inappropriate jokes to yourself. You know, text them to your buddies. That's fine. Text it to me. If you've got an inappropriate joke that you just have to tell me, you can text it, 416-870-6400, and I'm going to see it. And I'll see it on the screen, and I'll be like, okay, that's not inappropriate. I can read that on the radio. Ryan's in Grimsby. Ryan, welcome to the show.
5: Hey, nothing inappropriate here. I mean, what is this, Thirsty Thursday conversation here? What are we doing?
1: Yeah, two drink minimum on Thirsty Thursdays.
5: Yeah, I mean, the only people that can afford to go to the World Cup are, you know, people that are either going to take out a second mortgage or people that can actually afford $3,000 seats. Like, tickets are going for like $1,500 each.
1: Yeah,
5: up in the nosebleeds here. So, I mean, honestly, you know, we're talking about, I understand, you know, the right to water. But I mean, they can afford their $10 bottles of water, you know.
1: Yeah, but I don't think you know Aunt Cheryl from Marathon, Ontario, who's decided she wants some soccer tickets. I don't think she's going to go, Clive, let's throw this Stanley down onto the pitch. I don't think that's happening. I don't think that's just a thing that is happening.
5: But that does happen in baseball games. In the Toronto Blue Jays.
1: Sure. Put up nets if you need to. Like, well, whatever you need to do, right? Did you just hang up on that guy or he'd hang up on me? He hung up on us. Wow, how rude. No, thank you, Ryan. I appreciate the call. It's funny we talk about those expensive tickets because the other story in the news today is the Ontario government is now doubling the maximum fine that can be handed for selling tickets above their original face value. And this is going to happen ahead of the World Cup. I think most of us are saying, yeah, okay. See it when it happens. In a news release issued Thursday morning, they said that businesses and individuals who violate legislation capping the price of resale tickets at the original face value could face fines of $25,000, up from $10,000 previously. How many people have been handed fines? Give us the data. How many people have been fined so far for price gouging on tickets? That's why I'm calling BS on this. Like, maybe I'm wrong. Did the Ontario government give an inkling of how many people they'd fine for $10,000 in their new press release this morning? Or their new, I don't think they did. So this fine structure will take effect June 10th, so 2 days ahead of the first World Cup game here in Toronto. That's insane stuff. All right, when we come back here, I want to talk about a discussion I had with Mike Drolet upstairs about Wawa, Ontario. If you got friends in Wawa, Ontario, you might want to call them and tell them to tune into the radio. Because I got nothing but compliments coming Wawa's way. Next on the Alex Pearson Show. Stay there.
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1: I am a big fan of tourism in your own backyard. And we live in a world right now where a lot of us just cannot afford to go on, you know, those dream vacations. Oh, go to Europe for a couple of weeks. And for those of you that can, that's awesome. But I think there's so much benefit to you exploring what's in your own backyard. And I'm kind of a nerd for this. And this kind of was born from a discussion with Mike Trolley upstairs. He's Ben Mulrooney's producer. And he said to me, oh, do you remember where you were? Do you remember where you were when the OJ chase happened? And I had to think about it for a bit. And I was like, okay, I was a teenager when it happened. So he goes, oh, I was in Wawa, Ontario. And I'm like, oh, Wawa, Ontario. What's the story with Wawa? And he goes, oh, they have a giant goose there. Now, I'd mentioned this to Martha earlier. I said, they have a giant goose. It's 28 foot. And she's like, a 28 foot. She thought it was a real, actual, living 28 foot goose. I don't know what psychedelic she took this morning when she woke up. But if you're seeing a 28 foot goose, girlfriend, you got problems. They do indeed have a 28 foot goose there. It is not real, obviously. It's 8.5 meters tall. It is a manual metal monument. Thank you for doing the research on this, by the way. That had replaced earlier wooden and plaster iterations, and it stands right off the Trans-Canada Highway. Now, when I drove from British Columbia to Ontario when I moved here about a year ago, I think I may have gone through Wawa or that turnoff quite early in the morning because I missed the damn goose, and I don't know if they light it up at night. Like, is it a lit goose? I don't know. And the reason I'm mentioning this is because when I was a little kid growing up in Australia on the Prisoner Island, we had big things everywhere. Like, they were tourist attractions. Like, I lived near, and for any Australians in the audience, you know exactly where this is going. I grew up near the Big Pineapple in Queensland, which is exactly what you think it is. It's a giant pineapple on a pineapple plantation. It's huge. I didn't even know how big it is. You can climb to the top of it and the lookout. You know when you look at a pineapple and the spines are at the top? The lookout is at the base of where those spines would be. And I was amazed by that as a child. I mean, even as an adult, I'd drive past, we're like, that thing is big. What else do we have? The big merino, that's a sheep. That was a gas station, actually. You go to that big merino, big prawn, that was another one. And I remember it was my childhood dream to one day do a road trip where I would observe and take photos of the large things on the sides of highways. So I thought I would do my part for Ontario tourism today and get y'all, the listeners of Radio Across Southern Ontario, to weigh in on this and let me know where all the big things are. And this is what I hope to achieve here is I have a bit of a list here of all the big things you can go and see in Ontario. But the only people who are going to know where the other big things are people that have seen them, experienced them, and go, oh, I got a hell of a story. Like, I know we got the Big Apple. We got a Big Apple. I think every place has, anywhere that grows apples has a Big Apple. Honestly, I'm looking at the picture of this big apple. It looks like a giant orange. Does anyone agree? Does it look like an orange to you? Yeah, it does. There's also Jumbo the elephant in St. Thomas. Now, it's not big, though. It's a life-size elephant, so it's not a big thing. It needs to be like, it's an elephant 8 times the size. So I invite you to weigh in on this because I would like to populate a bit of a list here about all the cool big things you can go see across Southern Ontario. Now, one of the things I do know about Southern Ontario is we grow some of the, we're like the, I think, what are we, the third or fourth biggest supplier of legumes on the planet? Is there like a big chickpea? Is there like a big soybean pod or something like that? And this is just purely in the effort to power some local tourism. Because this summer, if you're like, okay, I need to get out of the house. I need to jump in the car and go on a road trip. Go look at, take your kids, go see some of the big things. Just imagine you got 2 kids under 10. Let's do a hypothetical here, you ready? All right, let's grab some calls and see if we can find some big things around Ontario. Imagine you got, say, a couple of kids under the age of 10. And you're like, all right, we're going on, all right, in the car, kids, we're going to go on a road trip today. But you don't tell them that you're going to go see the Big Goose. Now, look, I know it's an 11-hour drive to Wawa from the GTA. So, it's a commitment. It's a commitment. It really is. But other things are closer. So, I want you to just picture how astoundingly excited your children would be to rock up at the Big Goose and go, what? We didn't expect this. Because usually it's like, hey, we're going to go to Wonderland, or we're going to go to the aquarium, or we're going to go to see whatever it is just to entertain the kids. But imagine if you're like, all right, we're going to jump in the car. Today we're going to go see three enormous things. Now, I think if I was a 10-year-old, I'd be pretty excited about the prospect of that. I don't know. Maybe I'm looking at the world through rose-colored glasses. 416-870-6400, 1-888-225-TALK. Can we get Greg on? Greg's on line 8 here. All right, what are they, Greg and Luke, what do they got in northwestern Ontario?
2: Husky the Muskie, a giant musky fish that's right on the harbor front. And I don't know, it's got to be 30 feet.
1: What's a musky fish? Tell me, explain to me, because I don't know everything. I don't know anything about fishing. What's a musky fish?
2: Yeah, well, it's one of the premier game fishes in really Ontario.
1: Okay, good.
2: And they get pretty massive. I've seen them. Well, I've seen some big ones. They get up sometimes near 6 feet,
1: and they're like they're 6 feet. Do these guys use these fish when they catch them in their dating profiles? Like, are they taking a photo of them holding the fish up?
2: Well, yeah, I've got pictures. I've musky fish for like 30 years, and there's some monsters out there, like absolute monsters. And they call them, like we call them, the freshwater shark or freshwater barracuda.
1: Are they good eating? Do they taste good?
2: No, they're solely a game fish. Most people don't keep them.
1: Oh, you throw them back in.
2: Yeah, but when you get one on your line, you're going to know it.
1: All right, so where is it? Northwest Ontario? Where?
2: In Kenora.
1: All right. In Kenora, there's a big musky fish, and you say it's 30 feet long?
2: Yeah, it's got to be, like, when I'm visually in my mind here, it's got to be 25, 30 feet. So it's, sits on the harbor front there, and that's their big iconic,
1: Can I tell you my Kenora story? I drove through Kenora probably 7 o'clock in the morning. Right. And I stopped to get a coffee, and it was kind of quiet on the main street there in Kenora. And there was an elderly man standing in front of a TD bank machine, and he looked very confused. And I was like, what's going on there, bud? You're right. He goes, yeah, I don't know how to use this, this bank machine. Can you help me? I'm like, that's a very odd question to ask, because, you know, that's very like trusting of you. You didn't know me. And he didn't realize you got to put the, because in some of the new TD machines, you got to put the card in sideways, like the regular way you would look at a credit card, instead of you turn it around and put it in long ways.
2: Right.
1: Yeah. And I was like, all right, you put it in there. He goes, all right, can you help me do this? I'm like, yeah, sure. Put it in. Does his PIN number. I'm like, how much money do you want? He goes, oh, $700. I'm like, what are you doing with $700 at 7 o'clock in the morning? He goes, oh, I'm going down to the Tim's to buy hockey cards. $700 worth. What? He's buying the whole store supply. I was like, oh, man, you got to be careful who you ask to get money out of an ATM.
2: Oh, that's freaking rich, man. That's funny. Hey, but, you know, I've seen the goose a couple times. I used to travel when I come to visit people in southern Ontario. I used to stop in a Wawa there and, stop at the goose. Yeah.
1: All right. I found the I'm trying to look up some details on the giant muskie, because I need to know how big this thing is. So I'm going to find out. All right, Greg?
2: Yeah, I mean, in my estimation, I don't know, I'm thinking 20 feet, 25 or whatever.
1: Martha, can you do some research, find out how big the big muskie is in Kenora, Ontario for us? All right, she's gonna find out for us. Hey, Greg, I appreciate the call. Thank you so much. Let's say hi to Ron. Ron's listening in Quebec. Ron, you're a tour bus driver, huh?
3: I am. And I was heading out west by Kenora there, and I hadn't been out for so long, and I'm trying to remember, and I've got a brand new tour guide, and I'm remembering wrong, and I'm telling her, I think it's a husky. It's Musky the Husky.
1: Oh, you thought it was a large mushing dog?
3: I thought, I couldn't remember. I know that I knew something about it. It'd been 25
1: That's
3: years
1: hilarious.
3: Since I've been by there.
1: Oh, my goodness.
3: And off they go, and then at the last minute, I've got to tell her, I said, oh, I've got it wrong. It's Husky the Musky.
1: Yeah. I wonder if she got there and was disappointed that it was a 30-foot fish and not a dog.
3: She didn't know what to do, but she pulled it off. And
1: that's amazing. There must be a place in Canada that has a giant husky, right? Surely.
3: There's got to be.
1: There's got to be. If not, we should get the government to figure that out.
3: Time to make one. Yeah.
1: All right. Hey, I appreciate the call, Ron. Thank you. Great. All right. Martha's got some details. How big is the giant musky fish in Kenora, Ontario, please? It's
4: 12 meters.
1: It's standing upwards. So it's 40 feet tall.
4: Yes.
1: That's a giant fish. All right. So you were once single. What do you make of men that take photos of fish and then use those photos in their dating profiles of them holding their fish? Is that a no go for you?
4: I feel like they look so happy. I can't judge them.
1: Oh, wow. That's the first time I've ever heard a woman say that.
4: No, I genuinely don't see why you would even judge them. I feel like it's almost like a guy obsessing about the reason why we love purses.
1: Well, that's true. That's true. I guess I've never actually thought about it that way. Well, are you saying I've been man shaming for holding up their fishes in their dating profiles?
4: If you have been man shaming, you should be ashamed.
1: Yeah, wow. That's where we're at.
4: Because I feel
1: this.
4: Like it looks so adorable because you can always see the smile and how excited they are. I find that to be just so cute.
1: All right. On the text line, on the phone, if you want, 416-870-6400, 1-888-225-TALK. Where are all the big things? Around Ontario. Let's just say we're planning a hypothetical summer road trip across our expansive province. And I want to see all the big things. Where am I going? What am I looking at? Your calls and texts next here on the Alex Pearson Show.
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0: 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You're listening to Drex in for Alex Pearson.
1: All right, Doug Ford. Doug Ford not happy. He says, you got to stop treating Ontario like it's a banana republic. He's coming under fire because of the amount of money his government spent on charter flights. Global News has reported in the past that the Ontario government has spent more than $140,000 on private plane charters to at least five destinations. That was just in 2025. Do you remember when I first started filling in on the last hour of the Alex Pearson show? We were talking about the, and everyone likes to say private jet. No, he bought a jet for government use, so a public jet. Just not for you to fly. It's very different. And now he's annoyed by all of this. Can I just play this audio? Have a listen. This is Doug this morning.
2: I went to Ottawa last week. Everyone knows it's 45 minutes there, maybe an hour back. By the time you leave, you wait in line, spend about 7 hours your whole day. If you think that's productive as a leader of the 19th largest economy in the entire world, $1.3 trillion, if you think that's sufficient, well, we're going to disagree. We got to stop treating Ontario like a banana republic. Because that's what it's being treated like.
1: No question. He's absolutely right on this. The fact that you have a dude that has to conduct so much business, whether it be domestic or international, just give the guy a friggin' plane already. It makes sense. It actually makes sense. Like when a premier travels, I don't think anyone's actually sat down and thought about what actually happens when a premier travels somewhere. So it's not just the premier. The premier usually might be taking a couple of ministers with him. He's probably taking some stuff. He's absolutely taking RCMP security with him. So already, yeah. I didn't
3: OPP.
1: You got the OPP. So he has an entourage, and that's just the job. It doesn't matter who the premier is. There's always going to be an entourage of some level. And if you've ever seen the premier out and about, you're like, why are there so many people around the premier? Because that's what the job is. It's like he's the CEO. Let's put it in like, you know, in a hypothetical. He's the CEO of a company and he's got all of his people around him that do all of his stuff that he delegates to them. And he may need them with him wherever he goes.
3: All of that is good reason. The rollout of the messaging is what killed this.
1: No, it's terrible.
3: It was terrible. What they should have done is, because what happened was the Toronto Star uncovered it, and then they went to ask for comment. So it sounded like they uncovered something as opposed to the government coming out and saying, today we're announcing that we're buying a plane. Today, the world has changed. Mark Carney's right. It's not 2019 anymore, and we need to be able to do X, Y, Z. And on top of that, this plane will be open for all these other people. Here are all the reasons. Here's what I can't do when I travel commercial.
1: Yeah.
3: Didn't
1: do that.
3: I can't have the conversations I need to have. I can't have my team opening up confidential documentation, that sort of thing.

0: just get this guy a plane.
1: Well, at this point, he can't do it. No, at this point, he can't do it.
0: You can't reset the messaging?
1: No. Maybe in the next, after the next election, if he wanted to.
0: Yeah.
1: Les jeux sont faits, as they say. The die has been cast.
0: Yeah.
1: Yeah.
0: That's a lot of money, though. $140,000 private plane charters. But once again, you have to expect this. This is a premier. And yep. It's like, all right, we need to get 20 people to Ottawa this afternoon. What do we do?
1: Yeah,
0: we
1: have how many times has he gone to Ottawa? How many times has he gone to travel to New York or to Washington or to Alberta? Like, we're a freaking G7 nation.
0: Every single premier, every single province, every single territory should have a plane. Just make it happen.
1: How big this place is.
0: Look, I drove across it. It's massive.
1: Yeah.
0: It took me 7 years to drive from BC to Thunder Bay. It's just that big. Just get him a damn plane. And we shouldn't have to have this conversation. Like we
1: wouldn't, but we wouldn't be if they had rolled out the messaging in an effective way.
0: And Merritt Stiles just went crazy on this.
1: Well, look, she is the leader of the opposition. That is her job.
0: But I would expect her to have a plane as well if she was the premier.
1: Oh, she'll never have a plane.
0: No.
1: Are you kidding? The visuals of a member of an... Well, she'll never buy a plane. No. If she has one, she'll use it.
0: It's funny. Neil Young famously tells people to be good to the environment. But I remember when he played in Vancouver many years ago, all three of his buses were idling out the side of the theater.
1: Of course.
0: Hypocritical stuff is happening. All right. Yeah, look. Stop whining about how much it costs to fly the premier to A, B, and C. If you don't want him to have a plane, you can't have both things. It doesn't work like that. All right. So you're going to continue to piss him off if it just continually comes up. And like I've always said, and I think Greg Brady mentions this as well in Toronto in the morning, is that the more they mention Doug Ford's name, they feed the cult of personality.
1: Yep.
0: And it just drives people away from whatever their political messaging is. They're not focusing on any policy. They're focusing on a human and the decision he makes. And that is their entire MO, and it's not going to work. All right, we have to say goodbye to our friends at 980 CFPL in London. London Live with Mike Stubbs is coming up just after 3 o'clock. Stay there. All right, back here with Ben Mulrooney. Your show's on at 3 o'clock this afternoon. That was fun yesterday at the course.
1: That was fun. And the food's so good. Food Dudes is a great catering company. Their food is incredible.
0: They're hunks of beef. I don't know what that was. Yeah. Was it like prime rib or something?
1: I had one of the fried chicken sandwiches, the small ones.
0: That was good as
1: those
0: well.
1: Those were good.
0: How was the ice cream?
1: Yeah, I had the ice cream was good. I had what was it? I can't remember. Lavender blackberry.
0: Oh, that sounds good.
1: And then I must have had 10 of the... of the tuna tacos.
0: Oh, they were good.
1: Yeah.
0: Oh, they were like extremely tiny. Which famous faces did you see? I saw Julie Black.
1: I saw Julie Black. Yeah. Absolutely.
0: She was sitting by herself. I went over. I was like, Canadian legend shouldn't be sitting alone. Even legends need to breathe.
1: I hung out with Mark McEwen, Chef Mark McEwen.
0: Oh, yes.
1: Yes.
0: How was that?
1: Top Chef. Great. Great. He loves doing the show. What happened? I asked him because he said, I'm only working like 13 days this season. And I said, I bet you that wasn't how it was in season one. He goes, no, at the end of season one, I had to work almost every single day that they were shooting. But as you do those productions and you become the face of it, you have more clout and you can say, all right, we're going to block shoot my stuff.
0: Right.
1: Yeah.
0: I met one of the guys from Rock Solid Builds yesterday.
1: Yeah.
0: And I was like, how do you, how does it work when you shoot a season like that? Because when we see it, it's 21 minutes of television. You got 13 episodes or whatever in a season. And he's like, we got so many different projects going on at once. And I will call our production team and go, we're going to be at this site today and we're going to do this. And they'll come and shoot that.
1: Yeah.
0: Like, it's just nuts how much work goes into those TV shows.
1: Oh,
0: huh?
1: Oh, absolutely.
0: Yeah.
1: Yeah.
0: All right. What's coming up on your show? I didn't even ask.
1: Well, there's all sorts of fun stuff happening at City Hall. Did you know that we are going to be, apparently the TTC has decided to indigenize our wayfinding. So like when you're down underground and you want to know where to go north or where's the north entrance, that sort of stuff, they're going to have indigenous symbols to let us know. So
0: they're going to tear down all the FIFA stuff and replace that?
1: No, eventually we are going to have symbols that are going to, so instead of it saying north this way, it'll be a caribou because that's clear.
0: All right, Ben Mulrooney is on your radio after 3 o'clock this afternoon. Have a fantastic afternoon.
2: A beloved 75-year-old man washing up, getting ready for bed, is brutally beaten and killed. Despite an exhaustive investigation, the killer avoids arrest and then strikes again. I'm Global News crime reporter

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5: From the National Newsroom of the Canadian Press, I'm Rob Westgate. Treaty chiefs representing First Nations across the West say they are willing to carry out acts of civil disobedience, if necessary, to fight Alberta Premier Danielle Smith's separation vote. Treaty 8 Grand Chief Trevor McCready says Smith needs to put a stop to the upcoming referendum on the matter without full consultation and consent from Treaty 8 First Nations.
6: The courts have determined time and time again our rights. Yet we have a premier that seems to think that all our rights don't matter, that treaty rights don't matter, that our people don't matter.
5: Smith has said that she supports the province staying in Canada, but that Albertans deserve the opportunity to go to the ballot box and resolve the long-running debate over its role in Confederation. Now, next door to British Columbia, where Jordan Keeley, an independent member of BC's legislature, says he is innocent of the accusation of sexual assault against him and will prove it in court.
7: The BC Prosecution Service released a statement saying Keeley had been charged with sexual assault for allegations that date back to before he was elected in October 2024. The service says the alleged offenses occurred between January 1st and September 20th of that year in Fort St. John. Keeley's statement says he will continue to advocate for his constituents and the region. The service says a special prosecutor was appointed to oversee the case after an investigation by the RCMP. Terry Theodore, The Canadian Press, Vancouver.
5: Now south of the border we go as the Trump administration targets Cuba's president with new sanctions.
8: The United States has imposed sanctions on Cuba's President Miguel Díaz-Canel, along with four other individuals, including Alejandro Castro Espín, the son of former President Raúl Castro. Trump has ratcheted up talk of a regime change in Cuba after pledging to conduct a friendly takeover of the country if its leadership did not open its economy to American investment and kick out U.S. adversaries. Secretary of State Marco Rubio has said Trump's preference is to reach a deal with the island's socialist leadership, but has said he is doubtful the U.S. can reach a diplomatic resolution with the island's current government. I'm Lisa Dwyer.
5: And finally, the finishing touches are being applied to the Toronto Stadium set to host the FIFA World Cup. Don Hardman, Executive Director, Stadium and Venue Management, FIFA 26 Canada, says preparations are on track for next week's opening.
9: The fence line is in place. The scanners are in place. So we're really happy about where we're at in advance. You know, we kick off open gates 11 o'clock next Friday, so we're going to be good to go. The pitch has been quiet, no football on it since the 10th of May, so the team here at MLSC has done a great job to get that pitch top-notch.
5: The venue, normally called BMO Field, will host six games during the tournament, including Canada's first against Bosnia-Herzegovina. This is the Canadian Press. In sports, starting off at the Stanley Cup Final with the Carolina Hurricanes downing the Golden Knights 4-3 in overtime, the seven-game series now tied at a game apiece. Game 3 is set for Saturday in Las Vegas. Now onto the diamond, where Chad Dallas allowed one run in 3 2/3 innings in his Major League debut, combining with five other Toronto pitchers on a four-hitter as the Blue Jays beat Chris Sale and the Atlanta Braves 7-2, ending a four-game losing streak. The CFL is back in action with the Montreal Alouettes defeating the Hamilton Tiger Cats 30-27 in overtime, giving credit to Jose Maltos Diaz and his timely 17-yard field goal for the win. And finally, from the NFL, the Los Angeles Chargers agree to terms with first-round draft pick and Ottawa native Akeem Mezidor. The outside linebacker from Miami was the 22nd pick overall in the first round of the NFL draft. From the Canadian Press, I'm Rob Westgate.
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11: Hey, welcome into the noon hour of The Last Show. I'm David Cooper. I'll be your host for the next 60 minutes. Alex Pearson is away. You're going to learn a thing or two or three this afternoon. You might lose a brain cell or two or three along the way. Here's some of the lineup coming up on the program. Ever wish you could summon an army of insects when someone was messing with you? Well, one plant does exactly that. Like the Wicked Witch calling in the flying monkeys, this plant calls in attack wasps. In 10 minutes' time, the bizarre science behind the plant that summons killer insects to defend itself. Then after that, could a chatbot tell genius from gibberish? Well, researchers tested AI essay grading, you know, papers from students, and the robots did poorly. Surprise! We'll cover that towards the end of the hour. All right, that's some of the show. There's going to be more. Let's dive in. Here's a totally random fact. One of the hardest things to do is to generate true, provably unpredictable randomness. Maybe that fact wasn't so random after all. And I'm here with Professor Jesse Rogerson, who's going to pick a random number for me. It's news of science from the science news department of the show. Jesse, pick a number from 1 to 10.
12: Oh, I was going to say 1,872.
11: No. You just got to pick a number from 1 to 10.
12: 4.
11: Okay, that is the second most likely number that people pick after 7. People rarely pick 0. Oh, okay, wait, so I was supposed to say 0 to 10. But yeah.
12: So funny. What I did in my brain was like 7. No, everybody picked 7. And then I picked 4.
11: But that's not random because you went through a bunch of steps. You totally said, I can't do 7 because that's not random enough. In fact, 7 is random. It's just as likely as any other number. People are bad at picking random numbers. And actually, so are machines.
12: Yeah. And I encountered this when I started in my academic career way, way, way back at the first year of university. And I went to school for computer science. That's what I wanted to do before I became astrophysicist. And I loved coding. And one of the things you do in like entry level programming is do random number generation, right? And it's just like there's a method or a function that's already created, and you say grab random number. And then I remember the professors talking about, well, this is based on an algorithm. Usually it pulls from like maybe the time or something, some other timestamp on the computer chip. It's just a calculation. It is a completely deterministic number, meaning the random number you get out of a computer can be determined after the fact based on some presupposed ideas.
11: Yeah.
12: So you know, if you're doing something like trying to create, one of the biggest applications for this is creating keys, private and public keys, so that you can communicate with
11: something. People don't know this. We're going to get in the weeds here, but if you want to talk to somebody securely, say you want to log on to your bank's website,
12: right,
11: you want to encrypt it. You want to make sure it's secure. And I'm not going to get into the math behind it, but what you need to guarantee a secure connection for a lot of reasons at a bunch of different places in this algorithm or whatever are random numbers. So people don't realize this. Computers need to generate good random numbers, and yet they're not very good at doing it. And there have been ways that websites have been hacked because the random numbers they chose for their security were, in fact, not so random after all.
12: Yeah. So in principle, if you have a really good idea of how those algorithms work and you have a sense of the security that a system is using as a hacker, you might be able to work backwards and actually predict what the random number should have been. And then you can get in. There's a couple of notable ones where they exploited some of these issues and some websites got hacked. So, you know, thinking long term into the future, when you have like AI programming and AIs can attack banks or AIs can attack your emails or whatever and try and get into these encrypted scenarios, you want to have true random numbers. And one of the long time ways of looking at this was, well, let's get into the quantum computing ideas, because quantum is literally the science of quantum mechanics is literally foundation has a foundation of a bit of randomness.
13: We're like talking about randomness. like little particles. The stuff that's in atoms and electrons and light particles and things like this.
12: Because those things are not discrete. Like an electron is not actually a little tiny ball that's bouncing around the room. It has a wave function. It has a random, or not a random, it has a probability of various states that are determined by nature. And so when you, what we call collapsing the wave function, when you observe an electron, you collapse the wave function and you get some information about the electron in that current state. All of this to say, the universe on the very small has some built-in randomness that is literally real. It's totally random, which is really interesting. So if we can somehow link computing to that and get random numbers out of it, then you truly have actual random numbers that cannot be predicted. So enter the study that we're talking about. This group of scientists, group of quantum computing people, were wondering, how do you leverage the quantum world to create actual random numbers? And they did this through quantum entanglement. Have you heard of quantum entanglement?
13: I have. Why couldn't they just ask the electrons to be nice and get pass over some random numbers? Electrons are rude. Is that what you're saying?
12: That's exactly what it is. Okay. Yeah. So they took, you could take two electrons. You can actually do this. So you're not too far off. You say you take two electrons and you can entangle them. And in quantum entanglement, what ends up happening, it's a really weird feature of the quantum world that you in quote unquote entangle them, and then they start sharing properties. Even if you separate them by large distances, if you change one property about another, then the other one will also change that property.
13: Cool.
12: Even though they don't have a direct connection to each other.
13: Cool.
12: So there's this built-in weirdness of the world. And so what they did is they entangled some quantum bits. They separated them in their lab, and then they started doing a variety of tests on each of them, different tests on each of them with no presupposed communication between the two. And because you're doing different tests on these quantum particles, you get different outcomes. And then they tied their random numbers to these different outcomes. Okay. And then the random numbers they got out of that had this built-in variability from the universe. Thereby, they actually created an actual random bit of information that is literally impossible to know how to get from the presupposed ideas.
13: So I guess the short of it for people who are cross-eyed and we lost along the way, there's a fundamental amount of randomness in the way our universe works in the world of the very small, like the tiny particles that make up all matter and light. We can somehow leverage that to make computers better at being random. And that means your bank account's not going to get hacked. So there, we brought it back to practical terms.
12: There we go. Perfect. Yeah, I think that's a great way of summarizing. Absolutely.
13: All right. Well, now I'm going to check my bank balance because, you know. All right, let's go to our next story here. This one is in the animal kingdom. My favorite place, the Galapagos. Galapagos? Galapagos.
12: Galapagos.
13: Yeah. There is a really cool new creature that we just discovered. And I'm always amazed when we discover new animals because I always think like, oh, we've mapped out every animal that exists. There can't be more. This is a tiny octopus. Wow.
12: This I love these stories when like, hey, we discovered a new animal. What? So it was in the Galapagos.
13: It's adorable.
12: In the Pacific.
13: It's adorable.
12: And it's super cute. It's like literally the like cartoon version of an octopus that you would find on your phone, like the little emoticon or whatever emoji. It's a little blue thing. It's like 2 or 3 centimeters in size, the size of a golf ball, roughly. And it was found in the Galapagos. One note, though, is that the Pacific Ocean, if you took all of the land of the Earth, it would fit inside the surface area of the Pacific Ocean. All this to say is the Pacific Ocean is huge and it's hard to map the entire thing. And so we're always finding new stuff. And here is this tiny little blue octopus that was discovered. And they found it and they did a little bit of categorization of it. They found that it's part of this one family that usually has much bigger species. So it shares characteristics of other octopuses, though it is unique, but is much, much smaller in that family than the rest of them. So it's this tiny little thing that's sort of pushing the boundaries of one of the families that they knew about.
13: And blue animals are pretty rare in the animal kingdom. That makes it cool. It's small enough to be a pet, which makes it cool. Also, don't make it your pet. This is a wild animal. Also, where are you going to find one? I mean, it was only recently discovered.
12: 1,800 meters below the surface. So if you can get down there, they did it with a remote submersible to find this. So if you can get down there and get it, then I guess, you know, you deserve to get it.
13: You can quantumly entangle two bits and get 18 something meters below the ocean surface. The world will be yours. You'll be a random octopus owning man or something.
12: Perfect.
13: All right. When we come back from the break, this is a really cool story. There is a plant that acts like a wizard. It lifts its wizard stick, and if someone attacks the plant, it can summon wasps. Okay? That is wild. We're going to find out about it with Jesse Rogerson, a astrophysics professor, in just a moment. I am David Cooper. Alex Pearson's away.
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13: 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Or what is going on with that asteroid flinging at us from across the galaxy? 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
13: Wouldn't it be cool if you were under attack, you could just raise your arms and summon wasps to attack your enemy, winning the battle? Sounds like science fiction. Sounds like something a wizard could do, but there's a plant that does just this. A wizard plant, if you will. A wasp wizard plant, in fact. I'm here with Jesse Rogerson, a professor at York University. We're covering general science news, and I am so excited to talk about this cool plant that I am now going to put in my apartment. Jesse, welcome to the show.
0: Thanks for having me, and I'm assuming you eat beans.
13: I love beans. Delicious. Yeah.
0: Delicious beans. Well, this is the plant we're talking about, the Phasaelus vulgaris plant.
13: That sounds vulgar.
0: Yes, exactly. We're talking kidney beans, pinto beans, navy beans, that, you know, those family of beans that if you've eaten a bean, you've probably had one of these Phasaelus vulgaris beans. So the researchers in this story was looking into the pathways that the plant was using to summon wasps. Yes. Now, let me say in advance that I don't think the plant is actually deciding, I need to, you know, get some wasps to come to me and help.
13: You can't know that.
0: Yeah, that's true. There are people working on whether or not plants can actually make decisions or not. That's a whole other topic. So why would they summon wasps? And the reason for this is caterpillars, because caterpillars are eating the plants. And so the plant is defending itself, but it's not defending itself by making the decision to call wasps. Here's what's happening. Okay.
13: So Can I guess? It's making like a chemical that smells a certain way, and that's an alarm. And then the wasps have evolved to smell that chemical. They come, they eat the caterpillars. Did I ruin it for you?
0: See, why am I even here, David? This is, no, you're absolutely right. But what's great about this is the way I love the experiment that they set up, because it shows us something that's really interesting. So the caterpillars are eating the plant, and in the saliva of the caterpillar, there's this thing called inceptin. And it, you know, as they're breaking down, you know, the mandibles of the caterpillar are eating the leaves of the plant, and this part of the saliva activates something in the plant to start healing itself. It's an immune response, as plants will try and heal themselves, like our skin will heal itself when you break it. But when the saliva mixes with the plant doing its immune response, it creates this pheromone. These chemicals get spread into the wild, and wasps have learned over many eons that probably means there's a caterpillar there. But how do you determine for sure if it's the caterpillar or just breaking the plant? So what they did is they bred types, these plants, these bean plants, some with these receptors sort of turned off so that they can't do the chemical response, and some with them turned on. And then they also attacked the plant in different ways, where they added inceptin, the saliva from the caterpillars. They added a pure version of inceptin to the leaves, to one that's not created by the caterpillars. And then they also just like slashed the leaves with razors. So just like broke the leaves.
13: Cut them open.
0: And seen what happened with the wasps in the area. And they found that if you turn off these chemical pheromones, the wasps just come way less. 50%, 40% of the time, it's not happening as much. And what's also interesting is when the ones that had the razor slashes, where they just broke the leaves without the caterpillar spit, then in that case, the wasp didn't care, because they knew that there was no caterpillars there.
13: So it's like vinegar and baking soda. Okay. The caterpillars have vinegar. The plants have baking soda. When the saliva from the caterpillar hits the baking soda, it reacts. And instead of making a grade school volcano, it releases a pheromone, and then the wasp comes. And I know it's not vinegar and baking soda. I know
0: but that's a great analogy. It's the mix of the compounds along with the immune response creates this pheromone that the wasp can sense, and they'll come and like, ooh, great, there's caterpillars for me to eat. Whereas if it's just a broken leaf, then there's no chemical pheromones, and they're not going to show up.
13: I'm still going to imagine this as a wizard plant summoning a wasp from a different dimension. But what can we learn about this in terms of like pesticide? Like, plants have natural defenses against pests, and we're so quick to, you know, drop whatever chemical on our fields. Can we learn something from this to maybe, you know, I
0: exactly.
13: Don't know.
0: That's a you know, farmers across the country, both, you know, American, Canada, all the people who are growing beans around the world, might have found a way to naturally summon the predators of the pests that are eating their plants. And so if you can find a way to, commercialize this, then maybe there's something a little more natural about it. I mean, we need to protect our plants. We also don't want chemicals on our plants that are going to be potentially harmful. So, the saliva, I don't know who is like extracting the saliva from caterpillars, but if there's a way to do that with little harm, then this might be a viable way of protecting our plants.
13: I'm imagining the Wicked Witch summoning the flying monkeys. You know, the plants are summoning the wasps, and they're going to kill all those evil caterpillars that eat beans, which are delicious. Beans are good for you. They do make you, never mind. Let's move on to our next topic. Jesse, this one finally is in your wheelhouse. You are an astronomer. There was a really cool astronomical event over New England here in the U.S. A meteor exploded in the sky. I didn't actually hear about this until you sent me the news item. What exactly happened? Like, if I was living in Boston, how loud would this have been? What might I have seen in the sky? How likely is something like this to happen? I have questions.
0: This is I love these stories too. I always talk about these stories when I see them. So over New England, there was a fireball that exploded. The reason a fireball happens is you have an object from space entering the atmosphere. It's moving at orbital speed. So we're talking tens of thousands of kilometers an hour. And it's suddenly encountering our atmosphere. When it does that, the rock, whatever it is, the rock ice mixture, compresses the air in front of it really, really fast, which shock heats the air in front of it, which then heats the rock and explodes it. And you get this big fireball across the sky and you get an explosion. Usually, so obviously the bigger the object, the larger the explosion that occurs. Earth gets hit by stuff every day. Thousands of tons of stuff is hitting the Earth every day.
13: Thousands of tons,
0: but it's usually small stuff. Added up over the entire atmosphere, it's a lot.
13: Wow.
0: Every once in a while, we'll get bigger ones. Things that are like maybe the size of a car, or a little smaller, maybe the size of like a motorcycle or something like that. And when those hit, they create much larger fireballs, ones that you could see during the day, and they create these sonic booms from the explosions. And to answer one of your questions, how loud would this be? It would be like you heard a loud firework in the middle of the day, you know, just a loud, one of those really loud explosions from the really loud fireworks. It'd be like that.
13: So it could have been me thinking the neighborhood kids are playing with fireworks again. Yes, I might have heard it actually.
0: Yeah. And that often those are the confusions people have. They'll be like, oh, I thought I heard gunshots, or I thought I heard fireworks, or maybe it was a collision between two cars, when really it was just an explosion in the sky.
13: Will an object like this break up completely, or will it rain little meteorites? Is that what they're called when they actually hit
0: meteorites? Are the ones that hit the ground. So in this, so I don't know how big the initial object was, but the explosion created something equivalent to about 300 tons of TNT, which is, you know, a fairly large explosion. And there likely were little objects that rained down over New England, probably over the ocean actually. So not a lot of it would be recovered. But when you have these, there's one that just happened over Cleveland just a little while ago. And those, what people were out searching for the pieces. So definitely the pieces can be found. This is on the small side. This one was on the small side. One of the bigger ones that happened in recent memory was in 2013 over Russia, Chelyabinsk. This is an object the size of an airplane exploded in the sky. And that like shattered, like the explosion, the pressure wave from the explosion shattered windows and stuff like that. That was a big one.
13: Then back in the turn of the last century, there was the Tunguska event, which we don't know a lot about, but basically like a meteor hit Russia and burned like a whole forest. It was so big.
0: Yeah. The explosion knocked down a forest. So that one had on the order of a million, like tons of TNT, whereas the one that we're talking about is on the order of hundreds of tons of TNT. So there's a huge difference there. But I think the important lesson to whenever we see these stories is to remember that Earth is in space, floating through space, and there's rocks out there. And the small ones aren't going to do any damage. Our atmosphere protects us, but there are bigger ones too. And it's not a matter of if, it's a matter of when they hit us.
13: Wear your helmet is the moral of the story.
0: Yes. Get your helmet out.
13: Don't go into public without a helmet. That's an important lesson we've learned here with Jesse Rogerson, a professor of astrophysics at York University. Jesse, it's a joy having you here.
0: Always glad. Yep. Thanks for having me.
13: Coming up after the break, rabies is supposed to come from animal bites, not organ transplants. So how did one donor unknowingly pass a deadly virus to recipients, even through a donated cornea? This bizarre case and the details around it raises big questions. We'll answer them next. I'm David Cooper. Alex Pearson is away.
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0: Welcome in, listener. Imagine these two things with me. Here's the first one. You fight off a skunk with your bare hands to save a kitten in danger. You're a hero. Then, sometime later, you sadly pass away. The second thing, your remains show up at the hospital to donate your organs, because you're a good person. And those two things together could accidentally trigger one of the most terrifying medical mysteries imaginable. Rabies. Rare rabies cases linked to organ donations have doctors asking some tough questions. And it's leaving me wondering, how worried should we really be about one of nature's scariest viruses? We are here with Dr. Isaac Bogosh, a professor of medicine at the University of Toronto and an infectious disease specialist. Isaac, what a great pleasure it is having you here.
1: Nice to chat, David. Terrible case, but very interesting stuff.
0: Very interesting stuff indeed. And this didn't just happen from your usual organ donation, like a liver or a heart or something like that. Although it did. Rabies transferred from a donor to a recipient. But it happened from a very odd organ donation, a cornea. But let's take a step back. Walk me through this case.
1: Okay, so here's what happened. This poor guy is rescuing a kitten that was getting attacked by a skunk. He got a scratch from the skunk. He ultimately passed away, but his organs were donated. They didn't think that he died from rabies, because who dies from rabies? It's extremely rare. It was his kidneys and his corneas that were donated. And the recipient of the kidney died of rabies, which is terrible. And that raised an alarm bell to say, holy moly, this guy received a kidney transplant. We need to look back at the person who died. How did this person die? And they went back and sorted out that it was likely that the organ donor had rabies. Then they went and contacted the people who received the cornea. That's for your eye. They removed those transplants. They provided them with rabies medications. Let's talk about a couple of quick points here. Number one, this is obviously tragic. People died. Number two, this is extraordinarily rare, like extraordinarily rare in the history of organ transplantation. This was in the United States, where there are literally hundreds and hundreds of thousands of organs transplanted per year, maybe more. This has only happened three times since the 1970s. So it's a terrible case. It's a dramatic case. But it's an extraordinarily rare, rare scenario.
0: And it's just so wild. And my understanding is that one of the cornea recipients, I think three people got cornea, one of them did test positive, which is so wild to me. How does rabies even spread? Like, is it through saliva, through blood, through any bodily fluid?
1: Yeah, rabies is in bats. And bats can transmit rabies directly to humans through a bite or a scratch. It can also transmit it to other animals, like a dog, like a skunk, like a raccoon, like a fox. Okay. And we can get it from those animals as well. The vast majority of rabies cases on the planet, of which there are 60 to 70,000 per year, are from dogs. About 90 to 95% of this is in dogs. However, we know we can get this from bats. And other intermediate animals as well. Here's the sad thing, if people aren't aware of this. If someone contracts rabies, it's about 100% fatal 100% of the time.
0: What?
1: As in, there are no survivors from rabies if you get a rabies infection. It's a horrible, horrible infection. Having said that, if you are exposed to rabies, meaning you don't have the infection, but you have an exposure, we can put you on medication that will prevent this infection from taking hold. But it is a universally fatal disease.
0: And the symptoms sound like an old-time horror movie, you know, terrifying medically. What are some of the symptoms? The one I find the most interesting is you get scared of water, or you don't want to drink water.
1: Yeah.
0: I like water. It's my favorite beverage.
1: Yeah. Yeah. The technical term is hydrophobia. There's another one where you have this like visceral, horrible reaction to a puff of air on your face called aerophobia. But essentially what it does is rabies, you get from the bite of the scratch, from the site of the scratch or the bite, the virus enters the peripheral nervous system. So let's say You got a bite on the tip of your finger, and it'll travel all the way up the nerves up your arm to get to the central nervous system. It'll ascend the spinal cord to the brain, and it'll start to significantly impact the brain, ultimately leading to tissue destruction. And the parts of the brain it attacks are where you develop the symptoms first. So you think water and air, these are very primitive, important things you need for life. And that's what it gets attacked first. And again, universally fatal, absolutely horrible infection. And I mentioned there were 60 to 70,000 deaths per year on the planet. The vast majority of that is in rural Asia, rural Africa. Like if you look at a place like Canada, I think, yes, yeah, since the 1920s, when we've been keeping track and keeping records, we've only had 28 cases of rabies in the country. And not all of them are locally acquired. Some of them are acquired overseas and brought back to Canada. So it's extremely rare in Canada.
2: So I shouldn't be worried. And if I'm just not thirsty in the morning, I shouldn't be too worried about that.
1: Huh. If you ever want to give yourself a nightmare, I mean it sincerely. If you ever want to give yourself a nightmare, you can go onto YouTube and type in rabies, and you can see, and it's awful because you can, you know, this is for clinicians. You can see what the signs and symptoms are, but it's absolutely horrific because you're watching someone with true hydrophobia. You have a cup of water in front of someone and they have this visceral reaction against it. And this is sad. These people are going to die.
2: Wow.
1: They're ultimately going to die in a matter of days from the time that footage was taken.
2: It's so scary that it can hijack human behavior like that. What makes it so hard to detect after an exposure? Is there a good test for it? And even if there is a good test for it, do doctors just not expect it in North America? Therefore, they, like with this organ donation guy, they just had no idea and wouldn't have expected it.
1: So a couple of things. We do think about it all the time. And if it was well known that this person who died had recently had a skunk scratch or bite, that would raise red flags among any clinician seeing this person. So, for example, if someone has a bat exposure or a dog bite or an unexpected bite from a skunk, a fox, a raccoon, any other mammal, you go seek healthcare. You've got to. I mean, rabies is but one of many infections that you can get, but of course it's universally fatal, so we take it seriously. And I can't tell you how often we talk about this, where someone comes into an emergency department, they say they have a history of a dog bite or a scratch or a bad exposure. The first thing we think of is, does this person need rabies post-exposure prophylaxis? There's a couple of shots that we can give over a period of time that will essentially almost eliminate the risk of developing rabies. But there's two issues. One is people may not recognize they've had an exposure. Or number two, if they've had an exposure, they might not recognize the potential severity and time sensitivity that's associated with this and come into medical care fast enough. Let me give you a terrible example. There was in British Columbia in 2019, a young man, a teenager, died of rabies. And the exposure was very minimal. It was a bat that didn't necessarily bite him, but it sounds like the bat was flying and kind of bumped into him and might have scratched him. Okay. Did not register as a potential rabies exposure. In this sad case of this young man, he died. He died from rabies in British Columbia.
2: What do you want people to know? What changes should come from this? I did ask you, can we test for it? Should people donating organs be tested for it? What can we learn from this freak incident?
1: It's extremely rare, and I don't think I'd make too much of this individual incident, but I would say that if you have a bite or a possible scratch from any wild animal, you should seek medical care. Absolutely. And you know, here we're talking about rabies, but there's other infections and diseases that can be transmitted from animal to human through bites and scratches that are very important. Best to talk with a healthcare provider.
2: And they can help you cure the itis, should you get it. That's just the generic name for any disease.
1: Exactly.
2: Well, Dr. Isaac Bogosh is a infectious disease specialist and a professor of medicine at the University of Toronto. Isaac, it's always a joy having you on the program. Thanks for being here.
1: Great to chat, David. Thank you.
2: Just ahead, can an AI grade a student's essay fairly? Well, researchers found that today's chatbots might be dazzled by big words, but miss brilliance. That's next. I'm David Cooper. Alex Pearson's away.

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14: A professor can spend hours grading a student's essay, but what if a robot, a chatbot, did that instead, almost instantly? Well, researchers put AI essay markers to the test and discovered that these bots can be dazzled by writing style, but not so much by substance. Let's talk about it with Deborah Talmy, a psychology professor at the University of Cambridge, who's done this research. Deborah, welcome to the show.
15: Thanks for having me.
14: AI promises to make grading students' work extremely easy. What made you curious to put them to the test to see if they actually did a good job?
15: Everybody's putting their essays into AI and asking for its opinion. All my students would be tempted to do it. And it's inevitable that institutions would want to try to use that for efficiency savings. There's a lot of opinions in this field. It's a hugely polarizing topic. In my day job, and I'm an experimentalist. I study emotions and memory. I'm in an experimental lab, and I just wanted to get some quantitative data to, you know, ground the conversation in some evidence.
14: The bias against AI is huge. Even people who use it, when they find out their coworkers are using it, they can bias them. If you read something and then you find out it's written by AI, a bias can immediately arise. You might have liked the writing before, and then you grow to hate it. Like, these are things that average people have, right?
15: Absolutely. Yeah.
14: All right. So when AI is used in grading, what are some of the biases that people have thinking that it'll do? And then what did you find it actually does?
15: Some people think it will do a rubbish job. Some people think it'll be just amazing. We found it was so-so. It was reasonably good in the sense that overall AI models agreed with human markers. So it was a decent agreement, but the agreement wasn't high enough. The AI models were very variable, context dependent, and biased. So overall, from our findings, we conclude that AI platforms are not yet ready to give a solid feedback for student essays.
14: Where did they do a good job and where did they do a not so good job? Where did they match what a real human marker would mark an essay in a certain way? And where did they not match?
15: AI models aligned with each other. And also they aligned with themselves after some time. So you know how when you put stuff into AI, you always get a different answer?
14: Sure. Yeah. It's a little chaotic. Yeah.
15: Right. In our work, when we tried after 1 week, AI gave about the same mark. So they were reliable as a measurement tool, more or less. And they also agreed with human markers sometimes almost as well as another human marker would agree with the first one. But AI tended to give everyone the most common grade. While humans spread their mark more. So just to translate to the US system, I think you guys give letter grades like A, B, C.
14: Generally speaking, I mean, or numbers, but they translate to letters, yeah.
15: Right. And then B's, to my reading, the most common grade. So AI would give B almost all the time, right? Humans would spread the grade more.
14: Okay.
15: And then AI was a lot more swayed by the surface features of the language a student used compared to the human marker.
14: So I guess the saying is style over substance. Like if I use fancy words or fancy grammatical structures, I'm going to get a good grade, even though the underlying content might be mediocre.
15: That's right.
14: And it's all if AI is sort of grading everyone towards the average, are they missing the best students? Are they missing the exceptional essays?
15: Yeah, that's it. They would miss the most brilliant essays, but also those that are weaker. So it's exactly when you want AI to tell you what the right mark is, that's when they miss the essay.
14: What is it about a truly exceptional student's work or a truly lousy student's work that AI seems to miss or seems to confuse these systems?
15: To be honest, we don't really know why it does this, but it was this was what we call a central tendency bias. So a bias to give the most common mark. Was present in all of the AI models we tried. We tried GPT, Claude, and Gemini, and the most recent up-to-date models as to April 2026, and they all exhibited this behavior, even when we tried to de-bias them in various ways. So it might be, this is a speculation, it might be because AI is trained to give the most predicted, the best predicted answer. And

0: to volunteer these essays. We had 761 essays from a variety of students across years of study. It's a very unique data set.
1: Now, psychology seems interesting because there's often no like correct answer. It's not like a math paper where you arrive at a correct answer at the end or not. Although that's not all math papers, but I suppose some. Do you think if it was a more right or wrong answer style essay, it would have done a different job? Like, might AI be suitable for essays like that?
0: What I was thinking, at least when I initially conceived this project, is that it'll be easier to catch AI deficiencies if there was a correct answer. Because at the time, intended to give, to make silly mistakes in things like computation questions. But in psychology, the academic judgment is really dependent on context-dependent chains of reasoning. And that's where we thought AI would be the strongest. So in a way, it's a field where it's maybe easiest to use AI. And also in psychology, we use essays almost all of the time. So the impact of the work like this that we did is more important for other universities, psychology degrees in university.
1: Now, the relationship between the person grading the essay, maybe it's the teacher assistant, maybe it's the professor themselves, and the student, that can come into play, right? Like if you're reading your student's paper and you know that Jimmy or Susan is an all-star student, you might look at it with rose-colored glasses and be biased to give it a better grade. That interpersonal relationship between the professor and the student, the teaching assistant and the student, that is completely lost in this, I think. And is that a good thing or a bad thing? I don't know. Is that something you explored with this?
0: So that's a good question, because in my context, in the UK, typically we mark anonymized essays to remove the bias that one might have for individual students or for what we call protected characteristics like race or religion or sure. gender. So all of my marking at Cambridge would be of numerical identity. So I wouldn't know who the student is anyway.
1: Fair enough. But I suppose like you could know through writing somehow. But I guess the loss of that isn't such a bad thing because of the bias.
0: Right.
1: Fast forwarding 5 or 10 years, these models change very quickly. Like when I was talking about AI on the radio like a year ago, there was things that I had said about how lousy it is where it's good today. Do you think these tools will be grading students' essays? Do you think that this is the future of grading papers?
0: There's two things to say about this. I think it's a really, really insightful question. So the most important take home from our research is that we found that AI models were really variable and context specific. So the model that was best in and the prompting strategy that was best in one institution wasn't the same as in the other. And that I don't think is likely to change. And that means that if you get, if you have a company telling you my model can capture human marks really well, you shouldn't believe it until you get evidence from your own context. And we give a recipe for institutions to copy and try to put their own exam submissions into use. And then another thing to say is that everybody we spoke to, staff, students, and a panel of expert stakeholders were all against using AI as a sole marker. So the resistance is pretty strong. Therefore, I don't think things would change very quickly.
1: I don't either, but maybe some sort of AI-assisted grading could be the future. I guess we'll see. Well, Deborah Talmy is a psychology professor at the University of Cambridge. Deborah, I've enjoyed the chat. Thanks for being on the show.
0: Thank you. I enjoyed it too.
1: That's a wrap on our Noon Hour. I'm David Cooper. Alex Pearson is away. Catch more of The Last Show this evening on the station you're listening to right now. That's 7 p.m. in Toronto, 9 p.m. in London. I'll be back tonight. Thanks for tuning in.
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0: From the National Newsroom of the Canadian Press, I'm Rob Westgate. Mayors of Canada's big cities say Ottawa should consider fixing homelessness, a nation-building project, the same way it views major infrastructure and energy ventures. The Federation of Canadian Municipalities Big City Mayors Caucus is calling on Ottawa to spend $3.5 billion per year to address the issue. Soraya Martinez-Ferrada, the mayor of Montreal and a former federal cabinet minister, says it's an issue seen in downtowns across the country and it'll only be solved if governments work together.
1: When governments work together, we get results. Ending homelessness will not be simple. It is not simple. It's very complex. But it needs effort, and it needs effort that are coordinated within our governments.
0: Federal Housing Minister Gregor Robertson's office says it agrees that all levels of government need to work together to tackle the issue and that a number of federal programs designed to address homelessness have shown positive results so far. Louise Arbour has met with King Charles at Buckingham Palace days before she is set to be sworn in as Canada's new Governor General.
2: The retired Supreme Court of Canada Justice will succeed Governor General Mary Simon, who has served in the role since 2021. Prime Minister Mark Carney announced Louise Arbour's appointment last month, praising her as a defender of human rights. Arbour has served as the UN Human Rights Commissioner and led the independent review of how the Canadian Armed Forces handle sexual assault, harassment, and misconduct complaints. She will be sworn in on Monday during a ceremony in Ottawa. Naira Ahmed, The Canadian Press.
0: Several groups representing writers and filmmakers are criticizing the federal government's move to dismantle Canadian content obligations for U.S.-based streamers. Alistair Hepburn, National Executive Director at the Directors Guild of Canada, doesn't believe taxpayer funding is a substitute for streamers' 15% contributions.
3: $600 million, you know, thumbs up, right? Like, that's good. And nobody in this industry is going to say that that support is unwelcome. But is taxpayer funding an absolute substitute for a sustainable framework that requires all the participants in the marketplace to contribute? Because that feels like two very different policy approaches.
0: On Wednesday, Culture Minister Mark Miller announced that Ottawa is asking the CRTC to review a recent order that would require foreign streamers to invest 15% of their revenues here in Canada into Canadian programming. And finally, overseas, where Chinese leader Xi Jinping will travel to North Korea next week in what will be his first visit in years. The trip will be the latest in a series of steps China is taking to reinforce its close ties with its neighbor. And finally, President Vladimir Putin says Russia will strengthen its air defenses to counter recent Ukrainian drone attacks that are reaching deeper inside his country. From the Canadian Press, I'm Rob Westgate. In sports, Game 2 of the Stanley Cup Final goes to the Carolina Hurricanes. The Canes edging the Vegas Golden Knights 4-3 in overtime. The seven-game series now shifts to the desert, where Vegas hosts Games 3 and 4, with Game 3 going Saturday. Over to the majors, the Toronto Blue Jays are back in the win column after losing four straight. They managed to down the Atlanta Braves 7-2 with a strong performance from the club's pitching staff. Now for some Canadian football. Jose Maltos Diaz's 17-yard field goal earned the Montreal Alouettes a 30-27 overtime win over the Hamilton Tiger Cats. That game, the opener of the CFL regular season. And finally, Canada's women's volleyball team made some history in FIVB Volleyball Nations League action. The Canadians defeating the U.S. squad for the first time in the tournament's history, sweeping the Olympic silver medalist 3-0 at Videotron Center in Quebec City. The Canadians will next play France on Saturday. From the Canadian Press, I'm Rob Westgate.
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0: Well, if you haven't filled out your census, you are running the risk of running afoul of the law. There's a possibility that if you don't do what you're supposed to do, you could get a visit, an in-person visit from the census people, and you could face as much as a $500 fine. I saw that and realized I hadn't completed my census and completed it today at the office. It was annoying. All they asked me were questions about who spoke what language in my house. I thought I was going to answer fun questions about, I don't know, I thought were questions about, like, how often have you gone to the doctor? How much you spend on groceries? You know, those sorts of things. I thought there were those questions, but everything they asked, it was all about what language is spoken in the house. So I filled it out. It took 10 minutes. It was not fun, but it's your duty, right? It's your duty. You got to help. You got to help. If the government knows this stuff, I suppose, then they know where to allocate resources. And they've been doing such a bang up job for the past 11 years. I figured I could do my part to make sure that this trend of excellence in Ottawa continues in terms of laser focus and sending the right money to the right places to solve the problems. Because we've been problem-free since 2015. I mean, I think so, right? So if you haven't filled out your census and you're sitting on it, you don't want somebody from the Census Bureau showing up at your house. You're going to scream at them. You will. I would. They'd say, well, we came to visit because you didn't do your census. I said, get off my property. You know you're going to do it. So just save yourself the trouble and save yourself the fine. Fill out your census. I want to talk about something a little serious. It's about somebody very close to me is going through evidently some rough times. Mike Drolet showed up today in flip-flops and shorts. And so I'm here to say, Mike, I don't know what's wrong, but I'm here for you.
1: Are you?
0: Yeah.
1: Are you?
0: It's on that
1: rare day that you're not wearing sweatpants?
0: Don't give up. Don't give up. It is always darkest before the dawn.
1: It's been so hot in this studio. I'm like, and it was 30 degrees today. I was like, I'm not going to sweat and go crazy at the end of the day. I'm going to be comfortable.
0: I think what I see here is a man who has given up.
1: You know what? You're getting your OnlyFans look for free. Flip flops. There you go. Look at those toes.
0: So that's another thing, Canada. So this guy tried to come. So Joy is wearing a hat. He's wearing a toque. He's wearing a toque.
1: It's 30 degrees today,
0: and he's trying to say that him wearing a toque and hiding his hair is the same as you wearing flip flops and showing everybody something we would not pay.
1: Oh yeah,
0: I would pay not to see those.
1: I would pay not to see those. Sure, you say that now. Wink, wink. I'm just saying, Joy going, oh, what are you wearing? And I'm like, you can't say that when you're wearing a toque in the summer.
0: Can I tell you my biggest
1: hipster Joy?
0: My biggest pet peeve when I travel is when people get on a plane in Toronto on their way to warmer climes, and they dress as if they're already on vacation. No, no, no, sir, you are in transit towards your vacation. I do not want to see you. You showing up in flip flops and shorts and sleeveless shirt that allows me to see your underarm hair. No, no, no, sir.
1: I agree.
0: That's wrong.
1: Don't show up in something you're going to wear to the beach. Like, don't wear a swimsuit.
0: You're excited for the vacation to start. We're not there yet, sir. We're not there. So put on a sweatshirt and put on some socks. Put on some socks when you travel. I don't wear socks most days, but I do wear them when I travel because that's gross. And that's gross. Anyway, I'm going to be staring at those all night.
1: Yeah. I'll send you a picture.
0: When I close my eyes, I can still see them.
1: Good. You'll sleep like a baby tonight.
0: We don't have a lot of time to get to this, but if anybody thought that the story that we talked about yesterday of Henry Novak and his murder and the trial and the conviction of one of the worst people that we've had the mispleasure of reporting on here on the show. If you thought it was going to go away after yesterday, you would have been wrong. It has only gotten bigger. It has only gotten more significant. The social ramifications are being felt and will continue to be felt. And yesterday we aired some of the audio of the body cam footage. But today new audio was released, and this is of Digwa's brother calling 999, which is their version of 911, laying the groundwork for the grotesque miscarriage of justice that we saw and heard in that body cam footage. Keep in mind, remember, this was an unprovoked attack by Digwa on Novak. And this is what the brother said in the call to the police.
2: It's emergency.
3: Yeah, we just been attacked by someone racially. Yeah, this he just attacked it. Cook is the start. Huh? Sorry, we just got attacked racially by some white person.
2: Right, okay. Whereabouts are you?
0: That's all we need to hear. Okay, so he's stabbed him now. At this point, he's been stabbed. He's dying. The Digwa brothers had a choice. They could call 999, which they did, and they could have said, we didn't mean to do it. We got into an altercation and we hurt somebody. Please send help. And they didn't do that. They let this man die. All fault lies on this Digwa character. His brother should be charged as well. Because his brother helped facilitate this charade that prevented the right type of aid arriving for the right person. I don't know if he would have survived at all. I have no idea. But I do know that under the circumstances created by Digwa, there was no chance that he could live. And his brother was complicit in that. And so now we're living in a time where things are getting uglier in the UK. There are protests and people are doing side-by-side protest imagery of the George Floyd protests and now the Henry Novak protests. And look, it's all the things I've seen are showing the cops beating up on Novak protesters and running away from George Floyd protesters. That's one. Those are two images that were cherry picked. I cannot speak to whether or not that is indicative of a trend. But Keir Starmer, the prime minister, who dropped to a knee right quick when George Floyd passed away and stayed silent up until he could not stay silent anymore on Novak. I want to go to the first statement he thought, but we need, there's issues with the police, but here's what he said about what the country needs right now.
4: Clearly, there are questions that need to be answered in relation to the policing in this case. The IOPC is looking at that. I think we need to let them get on with their job, but we really need to listen to Henry's family, because they're asking us as politicians, as leaders, not to use his case to whip up division, not to cause disturbances.
0: And it's true, his father did say that. I don't want my son's death to lead to more strife. I want my son's death to lead to no more death. And as the family, I can absolutely appreciate that 100%. However, after George Floyd died and many cities in the United States burnt down, a lot of people justified it saying, we have to let this out so that we can get to the point where we can make things better. And I can promise you, after the city stopped burning, it was all about reimagining the world through the lens of anti-racism. And anti-racism is how we got here. And the irony is not lost on me, because what a lot of people woke up to today was the National Police Chiefs Council in the UK published a document last year on anti-racism commitments. Racism, it said, was a very real issue in policing, and achieving equality of outcomes for people from different ethnic groups did not mean treating everyone the same, but responding to their specific circumstances and experiences. They are now talking about two-tiered justice in the UK. Some people are poo-pooing it. Some people are pointing to this. And all I can say is what we've been witnessing, I think, is years and years of, call them cultural Britons, people who can trace their ancestry through Britain and Great Britain, who have felt a certain way for a while. And the flashpoint of the murder of Henry Novak has supercharged their frustrations. And so we can't get to a place where everybody is happy until we deal with those frustrations. And saying that there's nothing to see here will only make matters worse. We're going to take a break. When we come back, we're taking your calls. Will this murder be a flashpoint for the UK similar to the George Floyd murder in the US? I want to hear from you at 416-870-6400 or 1-888-225-TALK.
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0: We are talking about the knock-on effects of the verdict in the Henry Novak trial, the murder trial that saw his murderer go away for life. It was racially motivated. The victim, the murder victim, died while in police custody, saying the words, "I can't breathe." And so inevitably, it has to be compared to the George Floyd movement. And so far, it's the George Floyd movement's coming up lacking here. And those who were so quick to pick up that movement and leverage it politically are showing that what is good for the goose is not necessarily good for the gander. A lot of people who talked about a racial reckoning after the last thing today are saying this, we really shouldn't make this about race. And, you know, if I can just play the advocate of the cultural Britons for a moment, there are a number of them have been told for years that they are responsible for nothing but the ills of the world. Their history is garbage. Their heroes are Nazis. Their statues need to be toppled. Their men are toxic. And they need everything about them is a problem to be overcome. And they, in a lot of ways, they've been taking it. And then this happens. And that's the match in a lot of cases. It's not a judgment call. It's a sort of an analysis that I've done. And I mean, you can tell me I'm wrong and we can talk about it, but could this turn into something else? Let's check in with Cam. Cam, welcome.
10: Yeah, hey, Ben. So you played a clip of Starmer there.
0: Yeah.
10: He's saying clearly, we got to look at what the police did here. Well, what I got to say is he's running a little bit of interference because clearly, we got to look at not letting people walk around with 8-inch daggers no matter what they say their religion is. Clearly.
0: Yeah. Look, I don't know enough about it to wade into it yet. I do know. I know that it's culturally and religiously significant. I know that those who carry it have been entrusted with it. It is of deep religious meaning, and it's a responsibility to carry it. Beyond that,
10: I'm with you, Ben.
0: Pardon me.
10: I'm with you.
0: Yeah.
10: I don't want to wade into it either. We don't have to wade into it.
0: Yeah.
10: It's not the obligation of any country, of any Western society, of any country, to consider the nuances of the religion and use that to justify someone walking around with a weapon, whereas no one else is allowed.
0: We don't have to
10: consider that.
0: No, listen. One of the greatest points of pride that I had growing up was my dad's decision to try to come up with a way for Sikh Canadians to be able to serve with honor and distinction in the Royal Canadian Mounted Police. And they came up with a way where I thought it was a freaking cool thing, where these guys wore turbans and they wore the RCMP logo right on the front. And they were able to incorporate the ceremonial aspects of being Sikh, but also wear the red serge. And I, as a kid, knew that to me was something really cool. Now they are police. So they got guns. Why can't the police also be trained to have their kirpan? This is the conversation that they will have over there. I will say this: I'm so happy that the Sikh community in the UK, where they were the first to come out and find a microphone to say we condemn this kid. This kid was a race baiting murderer, and now the problem that he created is now on us to clean up. So they were the first ones to come out and say, we have nothing to do with this and we do not support this kid. I wish when bad people did bad things, more people jumped at the chance to push them asunder. But this will be part of the conversation, whether we like it or not. And it's this kid's fault. Thank you very much for that call. We got Al here. Welcome to the show.
21: Thanks, Ben.
0: Yeah.
21: During the after the Ariana Grande 22 girls got killed, which you're aware of, the police admitted that they saw an ethnic man with a backpack that looked very suspicious. They didn't approach him because of racism.
0: Yep.
21: That powers to be did nothing.
0: Yep.
21: The rape gangs, same thing, Ben. They did nothing.
0: Oh, yeah.
21: The girl, great.
0: Yeah.
21: Nothing. And so under Keir Starmer, under that woke regime that's over there now, they're not going to do anything, of course. However, if they could get a complete change of political landscape and get this woke nonsense out of there,
0: yep,
21: that Great Britain has a chance to survive.
0: Well, and thank you for that. I will say this, and I've said it about Canada, too. I have warned the woke ideologues in this country, keep messing around. Keep messing around and keep trying to get away with stuff that nobody asked for because your agenda dictates that you want to indoctrinate kids or push this agenda or that agenda. Keep messing around. Someday, a very charismatic right-wing politician who's far more right-wing than anyone that's barely palatable to you today is going to rise and will harness the frustration of those on the center right. And you're not going to like what they have to say. And that's Nigel Farage. 10 years ago, Nigel Farage, the leader of the Reform Party, was a spent force in politics. He could not get elected dog catcher. And then the grooming gang started happening. And the tearing down of the statues and calling if you were a cultural Briton, you were a colonizer and you were a genocider and you were this and you were that and you were this and you were that. And then those people who are indigenous to England were told by newcomers, you are Nazis and you are racist and you're misogynist and all this stuff. And you put all of these things together, you see the rise of Nigel Farage and Reform. All of a sudden, it is the most potent force in British politics. He would not be where he is today if the left wasn't messing around like this. They're messing around, and now they're going to find out with Nigel Farage. Neil, welcome to the show. Neil,
1: hello.
0: Hi.
1: Yeah. Hi there. I wanted to highlight a case that happened 3 years ago in the UK. They called it Lesbian Nana. And it just shows this problem is old and it's all about woke, not just race. It was a 16-year-old autistic teenager. She was with her mother and pointed to a police officer and said, "Hey, she looks like Lesbian Nana." Her nana was a lesbian.
0: Yeah.
1: They charged her with a hate crime. 6 woke cops show up at her house and dragged her kicking and screaming from the house. And she didn't say it in a derogatory way at all.
0: No.
1: She was just pointing it out to her mom.
0: Yeah. Yeah. Well, look, thank you for that. Like, there are stories abound like that. And they started as silly, and then there was so many of them. I mean, the amount of people that have been jailed for saying things that the cops have been told is hateful is out of hand. And we've seen it. There is a rise of a more populist right-wing brand of politics where the Conservative Party, who, by the way, under Benedock, she is an incredible leader. She is so well-spoken. She is going to be the greatest prime minister that the United Kingdom never had because the population has swung so far to the right. And why? Because of this leftist nonsense they've been getting away with for a very, very long time. We're going to take a break. Thanks for everyone for calling. When we come back, Mike Van Solen from the Oyster Group is joining us. We're doing our weekly sort of crisis management roundup. There are a lot of people who need some help, and he's going to be here to help them.
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1: Well, there are a lot of people and a lot of groups out there that need the help of our next guest. Please welcome to the show from the Oyster Group, Mike Van Solen. Mike, welcome to the show.
2: Great to be here and very kind of you to say that.
1: Well, I mean, Mark Carney has been thus far the Teflon prime minister. Like, nothing has really stuck to him. The economy's not his fault. It's Trump's fault. Everything's always somebody else's fault. However, when it came to this speech that he gave, which was supposed to be a defining speech on anti-Semitism in one of the most significant temples in Canada, Holy Blossom Temple in Toronto, a lot of people were expecting a heck of a lot more than they got. And specifically, when he sort of refused to name the problems of like where the anti-Semitism is coming from, he didn't say anti-Zionism. And then he said, you know, we're going to look into it. We're going to look into it with a committee or a council. And never mind the fact I found out later that 6 weeks ago, Mike, I don't know if you know this, but the Senate actually put forth a report on the rise of anti-Semitism, and it had recommendations for the government to act upon. So that should tell you about really how ingenuous they are here. But the council's a problem for a lot of reasons, not the least of which is of the eight members, never mind the fact that a lot of them have would probably push back on the idea that there is an anti-Semitism problem in Canada, but only one Jew. Only one Jew on an anti-Semitism council. Do that with any other group, man. Do that with blacks. Do that with First Nations. Do that. Just try it and see what happens. So how do they turn this disaster into something beneficial, not just for their government, but for the Jewish people?
2: The flippant answer is you better appoint seven more Jews to this committee right away. But this was a ham-fisted effort by I agree, the Teflon Don, our prime minister, and the stakes were high going to Holy Blossom Temple to make this announcement. Expectations would have been through the roof, and I heard a lot of the conversation earlier in the day, wondering what exactly he would be bringing forward, and to bring forward a council to study a problem. I mean, my word, everybody's eyes roll for sure. There were some decent parts of the speech, and the Jewish community has given him, not just the Jewish community, but Canadians have given him some credit for identifying, shots being fired at schools, firebombs at synagogues. There were parts of what could have been a great rollout and a great day, but he certainly missed, won the committee, which was, we can understand the intention. It replaced an envoy who was in charge of anti-Semitism and an envoy separately who was dealing with Islamophobia. Having a group come together to deal with hate in the country isn't a bad idea. To roll it out in this moment when the focus is on anti-Semitism, of course, hate crimes, it's a wild stat that two-thirds of all hate crimes in Canada are anti-Semitic, while Jews make up 1% of the population. If you want a stat that sort of says this has to be an absolute priority, that's it. But the prime minister fell short on two pieces, one, the committee and how it was rolled out, and, of course, refusing to address the importance of an Israeli state commenting and giving assurances to Zionists in this country.
1: Yeah. Well, look, this was a terrible thing, but I've sort of been a little glib about it because the timing. But if they want to know why, what the causes of anti-Semitism are, they should have talked to this next person we're talking about. And I'm talking about this doctor from Montreal. Young doctor from Montreal, from the Jewish General Hospital, who is leaving the province, leaving the country for a number of reasons, not the least of which is anti-Semitism. And he wrote a piece in the National Post where he said, just as real as the trajectory of healthcare, as he said, which is concerning, is the rise of anti-Semitism in Montreal. I've watched with growing alarm, and as a father, I'm particularly troubled by what many Jewish students have experienced on university campuses. And when you have these two things going on, you got the prime minister saying, you know, we don't know what the reasons are, so we're going to study it. And then you got this like photogenic guy, like right out of central casting, saying, I'm leaving.
2: Yeah.
1: And these are the types of people you want. Young, passionate, talented doctors. You want them to stay here. And this guy's leaving? Ask him. You don't need your task force. Ask this guy.
2: Yeah, well, another layer of irony, of course, is that because of the anti-Americanism in Canada today, because it's brought on by Trump, the CMA had thought there was we're actively trying to recruit American doctors to come to Canada.
1: Yeah,
2: and where is this doctor going? He's going to the U.S. because he feels unsafe in Montreal of all places as a Jewish Canadian. So this is, and there's nothing you can do. His story is his story. And if people seek, look it up, find it in the National Post. He lays out in a very even-handed way, probably more even-handed than I could possibly be, the reasons for him leaving. And he was very complimentary of Canada, Montreal, a place he obviously loves. But at the end of the day, the anti-Semitism in the beautiful city of Montreal was just such that he had to look at other opportunities. And, and he went to Atlanta in the United States. And I just underscore again, isn't that ironic when we think, oh, Trump is terrible, great time to try to lure American doctors to Canada and this country. And here we are. But that story really just shines a real spotlight on, I think, of course, what Carney was trying to get at. But the lived experiences of Jewish people in this country are just don't meet the standard that I think we would expect of this country.
1: Well, I saw, I was listening to the Canada Land podcast yesterday, and Jesse Brown at the gave his breakdown of the speech. But at the end of it, he said, all right, I'm going to end this this podcast with something that I would not consider reporting, but I can say with certainty is more than a rumor. And he said, two reasons why our prime minister probably decided to give this speech when he did were as follows. The first is, he says, I believe that the Canadian security forces told our prime minister that there is a plan afoot in Canada for a Bondi Beach style massacre. And so he wanted to get out in front of that. And also, I'm sure, and also take down that massacre before it happened. But the second thing he said that Jesse Brown said was that there are rumors that Donald Trump is going to offer political asylum to Canadian Jews to move to the United States because the anti-Semitism is so rampant. And that, I don't know if that would be designed to weaken the country, embarrass Mark Carney. I don't know. But he wanted to, ostensibly stake his claim to the right side of history. And look, I don't think you should ever do anything to protect against the bad PR that would come from a Donald Trump decision, but this is a world we're living in.
2: Well, if the effort was to make sure that Jewish Canadians feel like this is a country they want to continue to call home, I think offering some words about the importance of a Israeli state were critical to that. I hadn't heard that suggestion, but you can totally imagine Donald Trump doing it.
1: Yeah, 100%. Well, he did it with South African white farmers, right?
2: Right.
1: Yeah.
2: And it would be awkward conversation in this country, and everybody would be gnashing of teeth. But it's only difficult because the lived experiences of Jewish Canadians is such that Donald Trump's message would be resonant.
1: Yep. All right. Well, listen, don't go anywhere, because when we come back, I got two more. We got to help two more people. We got to help the Billy Bishop Airport. And because we're feeling charitable today, we got to help the CBC. Don't go anywhere. This is the Ben Mulrooney Show.
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1: You are listening to the Ben Mulrooney Show, and this is when we give out free advice to people or companies or governments that have stepped in it, or they've taken their foot and they have put it in their mouth, all sorts of stuff. There's some problems out there that my guest, Mike Van Solen from the Oyster Group, who knows a thing or two about crisis management and communication, can do things about. So, Mike, thanks for sticking around.
2: Great to be here.
1: Okay, so listen, so we're talking about the Island Airport, Billy Bishop. It is, I think, the 8th or 9th busiest airport in Canada. This, despite years and years of progressives at City Council doing their best to marginalize that airport. You know, when the former mayor, David Miller, came in, there was already a plan on the books for a fixed bridge across the lake to get people to and from. He canceled it, and so with private money they built a tunnel, and now knowing that there was going to be a big debate over adding jets, allowing jets to land there, the premier took control of, just kicked the city out of the tripartite agreement between the feds, the city, and the province, and said, no, we don't want you here. We don't want the noise of you guys complaining about this really important transportation hub being a really important transportation hub. So we don't want to hear you. You can go complain somewhere else, and we're going to deal with this with the feds. And now unsurprisingly, in the Toronto Star, there's a headline: Billy Bishop Airport expansion could limit building heights and reduce livability for thousands of new homes. This, according to, surprise, surprise, a report by the city staff. I don't know if this is true. I don't necessarily trust the sources here. I would like to see an independent group verify this. If so, I'll take a position. But right now it's up for grabs. But how would you advise both Mark Carney, who said that he hasn't taken a position yet, and Doug Ford on moving forward with this redevelopment? I believe it is going to happen. How would you advise them both?
2: Yeah. Well, Mr. Carney he went from in March saying it was a very interesting vision to, I think today, coming out and saying that he wants to see consultation. That suggests to me that he is, the polling, perhaps is softer than Doug has presented it. And he wants the premier to own it. And 100%, the premier has to own this. It's his plan. He took the measure you just described of really pushing the city out of the process. He has to make the case to Ontarians, to Torontonians, that this would be beneficial, that the concerns about sound can be mitigated, that it won't impact development. We know we have a housing shortage, and certainly affordable housing shortage in this city. So he has to make the case for how we can both have an expanded Billy Bishop Airport and get the affordable housing that we want while not living underneath, living in places that you wouldn't want to in a flight path. I think that is, my suspicion and my hunch on it all is that is all possible with, proper planning. We can have an expanded airport downtown. The premier just really has to make the case. He has to own it as he has. This summer, they've just recessed now for the summer. This will be a perfect time to have a concerted campaign, to bring forward experts to do some studies. I agree, the study you referenced is highly suspicious, but I believe there's a big case.
1: Yeah.
2: But in the absence of making that case, there will be a lot of people who can push back on it.
1: You're right. No, you're right. Yeah, he's got to fill the space. It's sort of a little reminiscent of the PR issues they had with the jet that they bought and then brought back. He should have made the case first before anybody even knew he was buying it, so he could set the rules of engagement. And the last thing I'll say before we move on is a lot of this has to do with the new Portlands development, where there's going to be a lot of new housing. From what I understand, and if I'm wrong, people, please let me know. But from what I understand, the buildings that we've seen, the proposed buildings on that site, haven't been even approved yet. It's sort of like a mock-up of what they're hoping to build there. And so this is not like any lowering of some of those buildings, you could make it up elsewhere. None of that's been determined yet. So it's sort of like it's a little disingenuous to suggest that we'd be losing housing there. No, you might have to redo it and look at putting in different places, but that doesn't mean we haven't lost anything. It hasn't been built yet. But anyway, I appreciate what you just said.
2: Yeah, it's a hypothetical argument about housing that doesn't even yet exist.
1: Yeah,
2: those Portlands is a huge area and still a big opportunity to really expand the housing in the east side of the city. And I believe there's a way for it to be done. And the premier just has to get on.

0: Our journalism is fact-checked. It's verified. We don't put anything out into the world unless we know it to be true. Or if we haven't verified it, then we'll tell you that.
1: I think, Mike, they're putting this out more to convince themselves than anybody else. Yeah. They did this for themselves. And I'll give you a couple of examples of why this is gaslighting of the highest order. You know, my producer here, who knows a thing or two about news, points out that, you know, because I pointed out the 215 mass graves that were apparently uncovered, that they were more than happy to help shepherd forth. He said, well, no, they probably never said that. They probably said that other people said that. And I said, okay, that's fair. But I just saw a video on the CBC where David Cochrane pushed back on the nuance between why are the conservatives calling this a recession when it's a technical recession? So they want to split that hair. But when they hear someone from a First Nation talk about the murder of 215 kids that may have happened or may not have happened, they never push back on that ever. And their choice to use words like safe supply when there is nothing safe about the supply, or their choice to use the words harm reduction, where there are plenty of people out there who would push back on that euphemism. These are choices that are made. And while they might not consider it fake news, a lot of us think that it is news with a perspective that leads us to say, like, what world are you living in? What do you make of this?
2: Well, if you have to put out a video saying you never, ever have to wonder, what's news on CBC, obviously people are wondering. They are responding to a steady, there for a long time in this country, conservatives in particular have been driven crazy by the fact that we spend $1.4 billion to fund CBC. You never even mentioned the recent prank show that they.
1: Oh, well, that's got to be the genesis of this, the flashpoint.
2: Yeah. Yeah. And that, which is just wild. Like either you're, I think for $1.4 billion, you're either doing journalism or you're doing entertainment. I'm happy, there's room for public broadcasting in Canada. It can still be something that's worth believing in. But, that taxpayers are funding ambushes like they did with that Vancouver prank show, calling in retired RCMP officers on your fake pretenses only to browbeat them. Yeah. Over perceived wrongdoings is so offside. And of course, it's produced outrage, I think, from all corners and not just conservative corners.
1: Yeah.
2: But that 100% is why people are actually wondering, what can you believe on CBC?
1: Mike Van Solen, thank you very much for joining us. I hope you have a great end of your day.
2: Same to you.
1: And thank you so much for joining us, Edmonton. We will see you back here for the final show of the week. When we come back, we're joined by Francis Sims of Humber College, because apparently Canada finally has an AI strategy for the entire nation. Is it good? Is it bad? Is it lacking? He's the guy to ask the questions to. We'll be right back.
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4: From the National Newsroom of the Canadian Press, I'm Rob Westgate. Treaty chiefs representing First Nations across the West say they are willing to carry out acts of civil disobedience, if necessary, to fight Alberta Premier Danielle Smith's separation vote. Treaty 8 Grand Chief Trevor Mercredi says Smith needs to put a stop to the upcoming referendum on the matter without full consultation and consent from Treaty 8 First Nations.
5: The courts have determined time and time again other rights. Yet we have a premier that seems to think that all our rights don't matter, that treaty rights don't matter, that our people don't matter.
4: Smith has said that she supports the province staying in Canada, but that Albertans deserve the opportunity to go to the ballot box and resolve the long-running debate over its role in Confederation. Now, next door to British Columbia, where Jordan Keeley, an independent member of BC's legislature, says he is innocent of the accusation of sexual assault against him and will prove it in court.
6: The BC Prosecution Service released a statement saying Keeley had been charged with sexual assault for allegations that date back to before he was elected in October 2024. The service says the alleged offenses occurred between January 1st and September 20th of that year in Fort St. John. Keeley's statement says he will continue to advocate for his constituents and the region. The service says a special prosecutor was appointed to oversee the case after an investigation by the RCMP. Terry Theodore, The Canadian Press, Vancouver.
4: Now south of the border we go as the Trump administration targets Cuba's president with new sanctions.
7: The United States has imposed sanctions on Cuba's President Miguel Díaz-Canel, along with four other individuals, including Alejandro Castro Espín, the son of former President Raúl Castro. Trump has ratcheted up talk of a regime change in Cuba after pledging to conduct a friendly takeover of the country if its leadership did not open its economy to American investment and kick out U.S. adversaries. Secretary of State Marco Rubio has said Trump's preference is to reach a deal with the island's socialist leadership, but has said he is doubtful the U.S. can reach a diplomatic resolution with the island's current government. I'm Lisa Dwyer.
4: And finally, the finishing touches are being applied to the Toronto Stadium set to host the FIFA World Cup. Don Hardman, Executive Director, Stadium and Venue Management, FIFA 26 Canada, says preparations are on track for next week's opening.
8: The fence line is in place. The scanners are in place. So we're really happy about where we're at in advance. You know, we kick off open gates 11 o'clock next Friday, so we're going to be good to go. The pitch has been quiet, no football on it since the 10th of May, so the team here at MLSC has done a great job to get that pitch top-notch.
4: The venue, normally called BMO Field, will host six games during the tournament, including Canada's first against Bosnia-Herzegovina. This is the Canadian Press. In sports, starting off at the Stanley Cup Final with the Carolina Hurricanes downing the Golden Knights 4-3 in overtime, the seven-game series now tied at a game apiece. Game 3 is set for Saturday in Las Vegas. Now onto the diamond, where Chad Dallas allowed one run in 3 2/3 innings in his Major League debut, combining with five other Toronto pitchers on a four-hitter as the Blue Jays beat Chris Sale and the Atlanta Braves 7-2, ending a four-game losing streak. The CFL is back in action with the Montreal Alouettes defeating the Hamilton Tiger Cats 30-27 in overtime, giving credit to Jose Maltos Diaz and his timely 17-yard field goal for the win. And finally, from the NFL, the Los Angeles Chargers agree to terms with first-round draft pick and Ottawa native Akeem Mezidor. The outside linebacker from Miami was the 22nd pick overall in the first round of the NFL draft. From the Canadian Press, I'm Rob Westgate.
9: Partly cloudy tonight, getting down to a low of 17, and a mix of sun and cloud on tap tomorrow and a high of 29. Be the first to learn about breaking news both on air and online at 640toronto.com. I'm Mike Hodges. This is Global News.

0: What is Canada going to do with AI? How are we going to win the AI race? There's a lot of money in a lot of other places. We are a small player, but small players can still win. And I guess we have to ask ourselves, what's the definition of winning for Canada? All of these important questions. And we hoped that we'd get at least the beginning of answers today by our Prime Minister, who was in Toronto for the unveiling of our long-awaited artificial intelligence strategy. And so to break it down, we're joined by our good friend Francis Sims from Humber College. He's the Associate Dean, Faculty of Applied Sciences. Welcome to the show.
1: Happy to be here again.
0: Okay, so rather than me reading some stuff, why don't you tell me what the legs of the table are of the strategy?
1: So first of all, it's called AI for All. So let's start there. The first pillar is adoption. Canada has some of the lowest rates of AI usage around the world, countries that are similar to us. Only 12% of businesses actively use AI. And Stats Canada reported that two-thirds of companies surveyed last year say they're not planning to use AI, whereas we look to our friends to the south and two-thirds of them are actively using AI. And so the first pillar of this is the government wants to convince more people in businesses and in their personal lives to start using AI, because there's the promise that if only you use AI, your productivity will go up. And that means Canadian companies will be more competitive against other companies around the world, in particular the U.S.
0: Well, and that's a good reason. But I guess I've got to ask the question, all these tools have been available all over the world. We've got, there are plenty of countries out there that don't have native AI tools. So there's, I'm thinking the big ones, the Anthropics and the ChatGPTs. They're there for everyone to use. Why haven't our companies been using them at a higher rate of adoption than everybody else?
1: Yeah, so I think part of it is that we're using a lot of the software that we're using is the American software.
0: Okay.
1: Right? And we may not be embracing it at the rapid pace that our American friends are, because there's not financial incentives to do it. We don't have that same kind of incubator culture yet. And part of what the federal government is trying to do is to put $500 million in to companies to try to adopt and use AI, and then another $500 million to build the software homegrown in Canada that runs on those data centers.
0: Okay, so that's one leg. What's the next one?
1: The next one is the safety piece. There was a lot of talk today about what safety is going to look like. They're going to reintroduce some sort of law, similar probably to the Online Harms Bill, some other version. They have a Victims Act ongoing that's going to protect against deepfakes. They talk about potential protections for our young people. They're going to increase the role of this safety committee or this safety council that they have. A lot of talk today, not specifically any day one action. The message is it's going to take time to roll these things out, but there's a promise there that they're going to try to protect our vulnerable populations, including our kids.
0: And then we got the jobs thing.
1: Jobs, jobs, jobs. So 90,000 jobs they're going to create for young people through some sort of grant, like the Canada Jobs Grant. Think co-ops, work terms, that kind of thing. That sounds great. Through this effort, they're going to help create 250,000 jobs across companies all over Canada. And they're going to provide free AI literacy training to anybody that wants it within 5 years. And they say they're going to roll it out through the colleges, universities, through the community centers. So big, ambitious plan.
0: Okay, and then there's the multilateral. Oh, what's a supercomputer?
1: This really comes down to AI sovereignty. They're pouring $700 million in. A lot of it was announced in the last federal budget to build sovereign AI compute, basically to build data centers that are owned by Canadians.
0: Okay.
1: And then in addition, you want to run the Canadian software on it. This is what the supercomputer looks like, because 85% of the software that runs on these data centers is owned by Microsoft, Google, and Amazon, and they're subjected to the U.S. Cloud Act, which means that if the U.S. authorities need to get that data, even though it might be Canadian data sitting on a Canadian server, it's an American company. Yeah. They can come and get that data. So they see that as a problem.
0: A quick sidebar with you. I saw something yesterday that NVIDIA made an announcement that they now have the ability, their chips are so powerful that they can essentially run what amounts to a personal AI data center in a 3-pound laptop.
1: I saw the same news.
0: And I'm sure that there's still advancements that need to be done, but that changes a lot in terms of, a whole new businesses can come up, and that the protection of of privacy, as like law firms haven't been adopting AI because it has to go ping a data center and come back.
1: Yeah, right now, if you buy an AI laptop, it costs $10,000. Yeah. It's kind of like the old days with gaming computers. If we can get it down to an affordable price, then people can run that stuff right on their computers and then take advantage of the power. In fact, NVIDIA is investing in this other cool company that will build a mini data center right at your home.
0: Right.
1: So to use excess power, you'll have all these extra servers, and then you can basically maybe get paid, you know, to give solar panel power back to the grid. Maybe you can get paid to use the data center power.
0: But does that new technology eventually open up a changing in the paradigm where, being able to secure our AI sovereignty in Canada is less of a challenge because of this technology?
1: Yeah, absolutely, if it's running out of computers. But the point is that it still has to connect to the data center. Right. And if our x-rays are being done at these hospitals, like the hospital where it was announced today, and that data is stored in the cloud, and that cloud is on some American software, that's a problem for us. Or what happens if the federal government starts using it to do our CRA tax returns, and that sits in a data center owned by an American company?
0: Right.
1: That's where the problem is.
0: And then there's this build a multilateral alliance. So Canada moves from reliance to resilience by having it's easy to say that, but these companies have been building out these AI capabilities with hundreds of billions of dollars. And I'm sure combined it's over a trillion. And we think we're going to be able to do this with $700 million in Canada?
1: No, there's three companies. Yeah, right. There's three companies that are IPOing that are AI companies. One of them is OpenAI. The second one is Anthropic. People know about that. And the third one, which I didn't know was an AI company, is SpaceX. They're all doing it because they need more money to build these data centers.
0: Right.
1: The $100 billion they already invested is not enough. So yeah, Canada's investing $2 billion. Is that going to make us the next Silicon Valley in this space? Not at all. But maybe it's a step towards, you know, creating a company in Canada that can grow into that role.
0: I've said before, I don't give a government credit at all for announcements or plans. I need to see the rubber meet the road. I need to see the results of that plan, because we lived for years with ribbon cuttings and big checks and big announcements and big slogans. And the end result was we never closed the loop, rarely closed the loop. And how do you feel about this? I mean, it's a fine plan. You know, I'm sure it's a well thought out plan. But do you think the numbers work? Do you think we can get to where we need to with the numbers here?
1: Yeah, the concern I have with all of these types of big numbers is the fact that they go to the right people.
0: Yeah.
1: Right? It's a lot of money to spend. We want to make sure it's not just five companies that it goes to. It goes to, you know, the people that have a forestry role in BC, the fisheries in the East Coast, that it's equitably distributed and it's transparent and accountable. You know, I worked at BlackBerry, which was a great technology firm back in the day as a project manager, and I like a good Gantt chart, and that's what I haven't seen yet with this, is any sort of plan like that.
0: Yeah.
1: But we need to see that to make it believable, I think.
0: And, you know, if this is dependent on another layer of bureaucrats who get to determine who gets what, I think we might as well just, like, we're shooting ourselves in the foot before the beginning of the race.
1: But at the core of this, I think the idea is right. We have to protect Canadians.
0: Yeah.
1: We have to make our data sovereign and protect it. We have to treat it like energy or water. It's part of the fabric of what we are now. And whether it gets delivered in this plan or not, the idea is right. We just have to try to hold them to account.
0: Francis Sims, thank you very much. I really appreciate it.
1: Always happy to be here.
0: All right. When we come back, we are going to talk. This is another one of these people who makes me feel like I am not doing enough with my life. And if anybody had an excuse to sit on a beach and just enjoy life, it's her. But what did she decide to do? She decided to climb Everest for the second time. We'll be talking with Dr. Shauna Burke when we come back. Time for a check on the roads with 640 Toronto Big Trouble Traffic.
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3: A beloved 75-year-old man washing up, getting ready for bed, is brutally beaten and killed. 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
0: Well, I love these stories for so many reasons. There is something for everyone to latch on to and be inspired by. And let's just jump into to the global news piece that introduces our next guest, Dr. Shauna Burke, and the incredible journey that she's been on.
19: If you're looking to confront mortality, Mount Everest is a good place to do it. Climbing to the summit this week, Dr. Shauna Burke passed the bodies of 2 climbers who were killed on the trail. What pushed her forward is a lesson she says she learned from cancer.
20: Don't put off anymore what you want to do. Don't say, oh, I'll do it in the future. I'll do it in 3 or 4 months. Forget that. We don't know if we've got that. So make it happen today.
0: That's our guest who's joining us here, Dr. Shauna Burke. Welcome to the show and congratulations.
21: Oh, thank you so much. And thank you for having me on your show.
0: So you posted the pictures and the images and, on your social media about a week ago. How long have you been back from Everest?
21: I only got back late Sunday evening, so it hasn't been all that long, and I'm just in the process now of recovering and reflecting on the whole experience.
0: Well, we'll jump into this first. I want to talk about this first. What is the recovery like from going to the highest point on Earth? How do you recover from that? What hurts the most? Did you come back with any environmental issues? I mean, did you get windburn or anything like that?
21: Well, actually, surprisingly, if you can imagine, you know, you spend about 6 weeks in high altitude. And so high altitude is very, very taxing on the body. Mm. The body breaks down over that period of time. So muscles atrophy and you experience a lot of side effects from the high altitudes, difficulty sleeping, difficulty breathing, difficulty with digesting food. So it's very, very physically demanding and taxing. So the biggest thing for me is I have lost quite a bit of weight. And so it'll be a matter now, the fun part will be putting that weight back on.
0: Yeah, of course.
21: So now
0: that we know you've done that, and we're going to get some more details from you in a moment, but you decided, so you'd done this once before.
21: I summited Everest 21 years ago, so back in 2005, becoming the second Canadian woman to reach the summit.
0: So you did that in your younger days, and a lot has changed in your life since then, not the least of which it was a cancer diagnosis. I think everyone at some point has asked themselves, how would I react if a doctor gave me that terrible news that nobody wants to hear? Can you tell us about that day, about when you got that diagnosis and how you felt and what you thought about your future?
21: I think a diagnosis like that is something psychologically that is very difficult, you know, to wrap your head around. For me, I was extremely healthy up until that point. I was actually training to run the Everest Marathon, and so I was probably as fit as I had ever been in my life. And so when I received the news, it was an utter shock. I just couldn't wrap my head around, you know, what was happening to me.
0: Yeah.
21: And so it took some time to process, and particularly when I received the news that it was stage 4 and it was deemed to be incurable. Yeah. That was a really, really difficult moment to get my head around. And so, yeah, it just took that time to process.
0: And at any point did the diagnosis defeat you? At any point did you lock the door in your house and say, I've been beat?
21: I was determined that I wouldn't let the diagnosis define me.
0: Yeah.
21: And for me, it was really important to hold on to my identity. So very much exercise and sport, as you can imagine, as it has always been a big part of my life.
0: Yeah.
21: And so I also know the benefits of exercising through treatment. So I ended up, I would run to my chemotherapy infusions, have my infusion, and then I would walk home. I did that because I knew that there were benefits of staying active throughout treatment, but it was also to hold on to my identity.
0: Does incurable mean terminal?
21: Well, the terms are often used interchangeably, but there are some nuances and differences between the terms that are used. Stage 4 would mean that the cancer has actually spread to another part of the body. So for me, it metastasized from the breast to the liver. Incurable would mean very much for me that I will be on maintenance therapy. I will be on drugs for the rest of my life to make sure that we keep the cancer under control so it doesn't spread any further for as long as possible.
0: Yeah.
21: Terminal is often used when you are no longer responding to treatment. But again, there are nuances in the way people use the word.
0: It's really interesting then, because here you are in peak physical condition, and then you find out that you have this thing inside you of which you don't have any control over it. You can do your best with the drugs and the treatments to keep it at bay. But from what I understand, you have to go back to the doctors every few months to see if it is spread or if you've contained it. And you don't know from from appointment to appointment if you've been successful. So there's this push-pull, I have to imagine, of, you know, someone who has taken control of her physical and mental health, and that and yet on the inside of you, there is something you absolutely cannot control.
21: Absolutely. You're spot on. And I think for me, very much, my diagnosis has taught me about living in the present moment, about being in the here and now. There is so much uncertainty when living with a cancer diagnosis. Like you just rightly pointed out, from scan to scan, you don't know what news you're going to be facing. Yeah. From appointment to appointment, you don't know what those conversations are going to hold. But I think if we can live in the present moment, it frees us then to live a lot more fully.
0: But do you allow yourself, how do you prepare for those appointments? Do you hold your breath? Is the day before a white knuckle day where you are worrying about those tests and receiving the results of the tests? Or are you someone who has said, you know what, it's whatever, I've been doing my best, and whatever happens is going to happen?
21: I think for me, very much, I try to focus on, just like I would do in the mountains, focus on what I can control. Yeah. And let go of what I can't control. And so very much with those appointments, you know, I try to lead a healthiest lifestyle as possible, you know, looking at exercise, diet, stress management. Those are the things I can control.
0: Yeah.
21: But there are other things that I can't. And so I just try to let those go and let the cards fall where they may.
0: Okay, so this happens, and at what point do you have the idea, you know what, I need to go back to Everest? And when you start telling the people in your life, what did they say?
21: So I think the seed was planted quite early on when I received my diagnosis. I had, wasn't long after when I received it, when I started to go through chemotherapy, multiple surgeries, radiotherapy, and then back to more surgery. It was through that process where I reflected on life and I began to reprioritize what was important to me. And what kept coming back into my mind was this need and desire to go back to the mountains. For me, the Himalayas are a very special place in my heart, and mountaineering is my passion.
0: Yeah.
21: And so the idea to go back to Everest was something that came to the very top of my list. And I decided to put the wheels in motion and to make it happen. Those around me, I think, were very supportive, but at the same time, I know they were very worried,
0: right,
21: as well. But I think, you know, they saw me go through quite a bit of hardship with all my treatments, and they wanted me to live my life the way I wanted to live it. And so they knew it was really important to me.
0: We are going to take a break, but when we come back, more with the incredible, indomitable Dr. Shauna Burke, who, after receiving a terrible diagnosis, decided to take control and climb Everest for the second time. When we come back, Doctor, I want to know about the difference in training between the first time pre-cancer and during cancer. And I'd love to know about how you felt going up there, what it's like, and what your doctor said before you left and when you came home. Lots to discuss when we come back. This is the Ben Mulrooney Show. So Mark
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0: Welcome back, and I'm so glad to continue my conversation with Dr. Shauna Burke, who climbed Everest not once but twice, and the second time she did it was following a stage 4 cancer diagnosis. And doctor, I don't think I've ever talked to anybody who's climbed Everest twice, let alone under 2 completely different sets of circumstances. And it occurred to me, in your 20s when you first climbed, none of us know, we don't know what we don't know in our 20s. We are gloriously unaware in a positive way. Nothing can hurt us. We can tackle the world. The world is our oyster. Makes sense that a 20-year-old would climb Everest. And then you did it again under completely different circumstances at a completely different phase in your life. Have you been able to compare and contrast those 2 experiences, climbing Everest? Yet, have you been able to appreciate where the similarities lie and where the differences are?
21: Yeah, I have, actually. And I think very much, you know, the way the mountain is climbed has changed over the last 20 years. You know, I've seen where the infrastructure is a lot more plush, and there's a lot more luxuries that are available to climbers now. So if you can imagine, technology has improved. So things like heated boots and heated gloves are now available to climbers where they weren't available to us 20 years ago. The infrastructure down at base camp, there is also, you know, the tents are bigger, the mattresses are thicker. and so it, on one level, it it does make climbing the mountain a little bit easier because of the technology that has advanced. But the mountain is still a very physically demanding. It still demands of you also psychologically as well. And so I think also the way climbers prepare to go to the mountain has also changed. So I actually spent 12 weeks in a high altitude chamber where I was preparing to my body so that when I got to the mountain, it was already acclimatized.
0: Yeah.
21: So that the shock to the system wasn't quite as big. So a lots of ways that the way you approach the mountain is very different.
0: There are two parts, there are two points on your journey that I'd love your take on. Talk to me about how you felt when you were in your 20s and now when you reached the summit. There are some people who have described that moment in almost a religious or spiritual terms. There are others who say they find peace up there. Others cry. Others weep. Others realize now that they got to walk down. They didn't consider that. Talk to me about those moments, the first time you were up there and this most recent one.
21: Well, you're absolutely right. When you get to the summit, you're only halfway there and you still have to get yourself all the way back down the mountain. And so about 70% of the accidents actually occur on the descent. So you can't let your guard down and you have to make sure that you have enough energy in the tank in your body to get yourself back down the mountain. I've seen inexperienced climbers where they've set their goal on getting to the summit and they put everything physically into getting there and then they've got no energy to get themselves back down the mountain. And so, yeah, really, really important that you learn how to manage your energy and your reserves. But for me, when I was 21 years ago, reaching the summit was very much a personal achievement. Mm. It was something I was really curious to know, could I physically get myself there? Did I psychologically have what it took? And so getting to the summit, actually there wasn't a cloud in the sky and I could see 360 degree views of the highest mountains in the world. Mm. And I actually looked out on the horizon. It was like I could see the curvature of the earth. Wow. That's how high up I was. It was just incredible. It was different this year.
0: How was it different this time?
21: Yeah, so I got to the summit at 3 o'clock in the morning. and so it was pitch black.
0: Yeah.
21: And so there weren't any views at all. But for me, very much getting to the summit was probably one of the most emotional moments of my life. And I think because of everything I had gone through, you know, when I got there, I did feel an incredible amount of pride, relief, gratitude, and really this deep, deep sense of achievement. And for me this year, getting to the summit, it was much more than just getting to the top of the mountain. It was a reminder to me, you know, that even the biggest challenges in life that we face, they can be overcome. You know, if you go one step at a time, I think mountains taught me the importance of perseverance, courage, and ultimately to continue to have hope. So I was hoping to use this climb as a platform to raise awareness of stage 4 cancer and to hopefully inspire other people to just keep putting one foot in front of the other when they're faced with adversity.
0: I heard the story from the Global News report that as you climbed the tallest mountain in the world, that you came across two bodies of two people who had that had died on their journey. What did you think when you saw that those bodies, those fellow climbers who hadn't made it?
21: So risk and death on Everest is very much intertwined. It's very much a reality of mountaineering. And so when you go to the mountains, you are aware that there is a chance that you might not come home. You might be one of those people who don't make it back. You know, every season on Everest, people lose their lives, and there were 5 deaths on the mountain this year, and it's very, very sad. I think there's only so much you can do to prepare yourself psychologically to face that, and it's not until you actually are in the moment and you actually see a dead body on the mountain where it really, really hits home. And you know, my thoughts right away immediately went to the loved ones of those people who had died, and just how sad it is.
0: Yeah. Doctor, I don't want to. I had a thought when you said that. You know, you went up, you had a partner, not partner, you had a passenger with you. You had your cancer that came up to the top of the mountain with you. Was there ever, did you ever, in all of your training, and I don't want to be morose and I'm not assuming here, but did you ever say to yourself, you know what, there are worse ways to go if the mountain takes me doing something that I love. If the mountain takes my life, then at least, you know, I'll be glad that I died on Everest as opposed to dying at the hands of cancer.
21: Well, that does resonate with me. And, you know, I've always been someone who believes that, you know, if you're going to die with your boots on doing something you love. And I think, you know, so often in life we have goals, we have dreams, we have aspirations. And I think a lot of times human beings are stopped from following their passions because of fear. And I've always believed in my life to not let fear stop me doing from what I'm passionate about doing. And so, yeah, very much for me, I made peace with the fact before going to the mountain that I could die on the mountain. And I think it's that peace with death and mortality that enabled me and freed me to continue climbing and to achieve my goal of getting to the summit.
0: And lastly, one last question about this. It, you know, I referenced your cancer as a passenger. It occurs to me that you probably wouldn't have climb Mount Everest again, where did you not have to go through this cancer journey? How do you view your cancer today versus when you got that diagnosis?
21: I think cancer, you know, it can very much feel like a mountain that is impossible to climb. I think it's something that tests your strength, it tests your resilience, and it does that, you know, on a daily basis because of the uncertainty that you're living with on a day-to-day basis. But I think what summiting Everest has done for me is it's proven to myself that I can continue to live, follow my dreams, and to live, you know, a full life as I possibly can. And so I think very much it's taught me, it's taught me to live in the moment. And it's also taught me to just keep going and to take that step forward, no matter what the goal is.
0: My guest has been Dr. Shauna Burke, a hero to so many, an inspiration to so many. Doctor, thank you for giving me your time and answering all my questions. This has been a really wonderful conversation for me, and I appreciate it. And I wish you peace and health and a long life.
21: Oh, thank you so much, and thank you for having me on your show.
0: Thank you. When we come back, Dr. Eric Kam joins us. There's a debate over the technical definition of a technical recession. We'll break that down next.
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0: where conversation still matters. The Ben Mulrooney Show.
1: Are we in a recession? Are we in a technical recession? Does it matter? Here to discuss this and a few other issues is our good friend, Dr. Eric Kam, the economics professor at Toronto Metropolitan University. Doc, I'm not surprised. In Canada, we have a government that promised that we would have the fastest growing economy in the G7. Then we have 3 out of 4 quarters of negative growth. And a great many members of the press want to hold the conservatives to account because they keep calling this a recession and not a technical recession, as opposed to going to Mark Carney and say, hey, buddy, what's up?
2: Yeah, Ben, because they're a liberal sympathetic press. I mean, this is actually stupid, right? But to your point about textbook definitions, 2 consecutive quarters of negative GDP growth constitutes a technical recession.
1: What constitutes a recession? Full stop.
2: The same thing. This is the problem, Ben. This is wordsmithing. It's meaningless. There's no such thing as a technical pregnancy, and there's no such thing as a technical recession. You're either in a recession or you're not. These are terms that the press is using to, again, put up a veil for the Liberal government to hide behind, and it's stupid. And what makes me really mad, among everything, is that for most Canadians, the real question here isn't whether the economists or the government should use the word recession. The question is this. Does life feel better today than it did 5 or 10 years ago? Are jobs disappearing? Are wages falling behind inflation? Are households cutting spending? Are businesses delaying investment? Is disposable income going up or down? Hint, it's down. So these are the things that people are experiencing right now. Yeah. Who gives a damn what funky term you give a downward motion of the economy? The reality is, economic indicators are only pointed in one direction. That's toward the toilet. So let's get past silly terms like technical that give economists and people in government a good feeling, a warm and fuzzy, like, well, we'll know what we're talking about, but they won't, because they do, because they're the ones that have to make decisions now. Do I pay my rent or do I provide dinner?
1: On Monday, one of my regular guests, Max Fawcett from the National Observer out in Alberta, said that you can absolutely go to the bank with the idea that we will not have negative growth next quarter because of $100 a barrel oil. Is that true?
2: No, that's not true at all. I wouldn't go to the bank with anything about growth right now. I mean, growth is really, it's a complicated topic and then it's easy, but it is the function of household spending, government spending, firm spending, and then what the rest of the world spends on your goods. So the reality is a lot of it is about how the government is going to statistically classify different parts of what makes up real GDP. That's why at the end of the day, it's a little bit like the unemployment rate that you and I discussed last week. Depending on what you call unemployment and what you don't, I could make the rate go up or down by about 2%. But I would really, you know, I'm not in Vegas anymore, Ben. I'm not betting on what the Canadian economy will do. I know this. I know if you keep doing the same thing, you're only going to get the same results. And I don't see any changes out of Ottawa.
1: All right, let's look at Americans who are, for Royal LePage is reporting a massive, unexpected spike of Americans searching Canadian real estate online. Is this because they have more money than we have and they can afford the stuff that we once were able to afford?
2: First of all, Royal LePage was hysterical, but that's another story. Yes. They do have more money than we do. They have more disposable income than we do. And just for the record, that's income minus taxes. There's a few things that could be going on here. And I know that a lot of people are saying all you're seeing right now is the Trump effect. People want to get out. But I actually don't think that that's the case, because that's not really an economic argument. So what I'm concerned is, what is this going, no matter what the reason is, what's motivating this, I don't care. What's going to be the effect? Well, and the first one, of course, is going to be the demand for housing, right? Yeah. Even if only a small fraction, Ben, of Americans who are browsing Canadian real estate websites ultimately buy a home and or relocate, then additional buyers and renters are already entering a tight housing market, and it's going to put upward pressure on home prices and rent. And so what I'm looking for is not the cause. I want the effect.
1: Yeah.
2: What is this, which is just nothing more in a sense than more immigration, be it money or people.
1: Yeah.
2: What's it going to do? Is it going to bring skills? Is it going to bring higher education, work experience? What's it going to do to our aging population and our labor shortage? So the question is, are we going to benefit from this or are we going to lose? And that's a much bigger question than just the housing market.
1: Yeah, well, this is... So, because there are some who are going to look at this and say, oh, it's Americans who want to leave Trump land. It's funny. My brain automatically went to they've got more money. and so they're coming here to buy a second home. And they assume that it's going to be they can stretch their dollar if they want. Maybe they're looking for a cottage. Maybe they're looking for something in Muskoka. Maybe they're looking for something a little pied-à-terre in a city like Toronto or Montreal.
2: Yes, more French. I love it. No, you know what? Look,

0: and especially the price of condominiums. Many of them are sitting empty. And as soon as you know that, there's a potential benefit for American investors who, let's not forget, Ben, still get to come to Canada, grab a coffee, and everything is on sale to the point of about 30 to 35% because of the dollar.
1: Yeah. We only have a couple of minutes left. I'd love to get your take on, I apologize for throwing this curveball at you, but you're not one to mince words. What did you think of our prime minister going into Holy Blossom Temple and announcing a committee to study anti-Semitism as if he doesn't really know where it came from? And on that committee, on that 8-person committee, there is a single solitary Jew.
0: Well, I mean, listen, it's like most things Carney does. When you're straight out of central casting, you look good and you sound good, but your message is vacuous. I heard the speech. He said nothing. He put together a committee to study this. Ask anyone who lives at Bathurst and Shepherd if they need a committee to study the fact that some of them are scared to come out of their homes because of the lynch mobs that walk down the street. And then you look, I'm not even going to repeat this jerk off's name, but you know who I'm talking about. A couple of the people on that committee are tried and true Jew haters. So I don't understand why the prime minister just can't get anything right. And this one was low-hanging fruit.
1: Yeah.
0: Get in and condemn it and say we're going to do better and here's how. But he did all but none of those things, Ben.
1: And the last point I want to bring up, because I just found this odd. Like, he didn't wear a kippah in the temple, which every time I have been in a temple and I've had to do anything, even if it's not a religious ceremony, out of respect, I put it on. What do you make of that?
0: I make of that two things, and I'm not trying to suck up. But number one, you're a person of class and dignity and respect. And so you know when you walk into a synagogue, you cover your head. You would do the same in a mosque. You would do the same anywhere where that is protocol, number one. Number two, if there's nothing else about this guy, he's consistent. And he consistently doesn't seem to care about Jews or Jewish practices. So I wasn't surprised at all. But like you, I think it has meaning. I think everything in this war on Jewish people has meaning. And like everything else, big talk, no action. Thank you, Mr. Prime Minister.
1: I knew if I threw a curveball at you, you'd hit it out of the park. Thank you very much, my friend. We'll talk to you soon.
0: Stay healthy, Ben.
1: And just a reminder, if you want more BMS, we put out a podcast every day, and you can find even more content on X, on Instagram, and on YouTube. Coming up for our Toronto audience, a very troubling story. The Special Investigations Unit has charged a Toronto police officer with a pretty bad crime. We'll tell you what it is after the break.
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1: This is Global News. It is 19 degrees at 5 o'clock. I'm Dave Bradley. One person shot and killed last night in Brampton. Officers called to an area around Sandalwood Parkway and Crown Victoria Drive just after 5 or 7 o'clock, I should say. Police say one person was shot, pronounced dead at the scene. At this point, cops say it appears to be targeted, but they're still looking for two people who took off. A Toronto police officer has been charged with sexually assaulting a girl under the age of 16. Constable Parsa Hazari is also accused of sexual interference, breach of trust, and careless handling of a firearm. The SIU says the alleged offenses took place in Toronto between last September and December. Toronto Police spokesperson says the 27-year-old officer was suspended in January. And cops say their investigation into the disappearance of a teen who was missing for almost 2 weeks is complete. No criminal charges are going to be laid. The 14-year-old girl was initially reported missing from Earl Bales Park in the on May 15th. Officers, canine units, community members all went through the North York Park for any signs of the girl. She was later found in a West End home on May 28th in good physical health. They said they would look into whether or not there was any evidence of criminality associated with her disappearance. The girl's family said after she was found, they were just grateful that she was found and was okay. A look at your forecast from the Global News Weather Center. More sunshine today, but looks like the end of warm weather is nearing. We'll see sunshine and a few clouds moving in later on this afternoon. The wind's going to pick up this afternoon, too, with a high of 31. With the humidity, it'll feel closer to 34. Tonight, clouding over and showers moving in. Possibly a thunderstorm as well, a low down to 17. Tomorrow, it's going to be kind of an ugly day. Some clouds with a chance of showers off and on through the day. Possibly a thunderstorm in the afternoon. A high up to 27 with the humidity. It'll feel like 32. And then for Sunday, much better, but a little bit cooler. A high of 27 degrees with sunshine. Monday, sunshine again and a high of 26. Right now, we're sitting at 19 in downtown Toronto. I'm Dave Bradley. This is Global News.
2: Good morning. It's Greg Brady from Toronto Today. The show starts at 5:30, but in this half hour, we want to showcase some great interviews and guests that you may have missed. So we will start here. People want to get after it. No one's going golfing in February or March, so there's not even that excuse to be up early. But the golf courses are indeed calling. Our next gentleman purveys in the sport a fair bit, and he's also a Toronto Catholic District School Board trustee and the former chair of the board. He is Marcus DiDomenico. We haven't had you on in a while. You know, we're trying to let you get your golf games in the morning, so we haven't bothered you really early. And now we're bothering you.
3: It hasn't helped at all, but it's great to be back, Greg. Great to talk to you.
2: What the regular doesn't practice make perfect? I thought you know that's sort of a tenet of the education system, right? Do your homework, go to the range.
3: Well, maybe in education, but not in my golf game. No.
2: Oh no. Okay. So we've talked about this, and I really appreciate your perspective on this. You're again with the Catholic board wasn't always the case. In fact, I'm going to make the argument it wasn't even the case until closer to a decade ago, where Pride Month was fully recognized. And at the Toronto Catholic District School Board, you've been a leader in saying we need to recognize this month. We need to fly the flag at the board office in all 200 schools. Tell me first of all the evolution of that with your board. And why that was so significant for you? Why was it so important to make that happen?
3: Well, Toronto Catholic is the largest publicly funded Catholic board in the world, and it's the largest board in Canada. And we did take the lead on this issue. I mean, I'm the father of seven children. I hear an awful lot from the ground on students. And the Catholic board was really failing in this regard. It was not recognizing the reality. Our curriculum remains the same, but we are there to make sure that our schools are welcoming and open. So in 2021, we did just that. We voted to recognize Pride Month, to fly the flag at the board in all 200 schools. And some boards, unfortunately, have not followed that path. That's up to their individual trustees. But we think it's an important part of our faith to follow Christ's message and to be welcoming.
2: What I like about I think society in general is everybody gets a different opinion and everybody can have a perspective. Do you hear from parents who say, I disagree with this. I understand why you're doing it. I understand it's important for other kids, but it's not something I support and I don't want my child involved. How do you handle those things when they manifest themselves?
3: Well, you framed it perfectly. I mean, we live in a society, a pluralistic society, where we're allowed to have differing opinions. And in fact, it should be encouraged to have those kind of discussions. And yes, there was some pushback to it for sure, especially from what I would call very right-wing groups that seem to think that the whole world is going to go to hell in a handbasket, literally, if we did something like this. But it was such a small minority, vocal, but small. But the vast, vast majority of parents that I was in my ward and across the board were supportive of it, remain supportive. It's been very successful. We're 5 years into it. And once again, it's simply a recognition of marginalized groups. And I'll go back to the same point, which is Christ was a leader when it came to accepting and helping marginalized groups in society.
2: So the other boards, and you have referenced the one board before, Dufferin Peel has decided not to fly this flag. And again, that's controversial, too. Some parents are like, we don't understand why they don't. We're upset about this. And some parents agree with the process. But does it just disappoint you that other boards aren't more open-minded towards it?
3: Yeah, it does. But I have to respect their decision making. I did delegate at the meeting last month about the Pride flag and the Indigenous flag. And although I'm coming from another board, I did speak to the fact that, hey, we did it at Toronto Catholic and it's been a great success. And I think you need to recognize that your students and your staff members and your families are much more diverse. And it is not, absolutely not anti-Catholic to recognize this month. However, the board of trustees, with one exception, Trustee Corbett, wouldn't even second the motion about the Pride flag or the Indigenous flag. So it's kind of disrespectful to a colleague to not even discuss it. I found that they caved to a bunch of people that came there shouting and screaming. In fact, one of them got arrested before the meeting even started. So that's the kind of thing that trustees have to deal with. But you know what? You got to do the right thing ultimately.
2: I've had many meetings I haven't wanted to go to, and I haven't taken that tactic to try and get arrested before the meeting starts. But it's crossed my mind. But putting it into action is a totally sure. different situation.
3: I know you a bit, Greg, and I'm sure it did cross your mind.
2: I think it has. I've got a few minutes. We're about a year removed. Well, obviously from the end of the school year, and exams are coming up for high schools, and elementary schools have only a few weeks left. And around a year ago at this time, the province got very involved in the oversight and soon enough the takeover of several boards. Now, I think it's one thing to go, is everything on the up and up? Can we streamline this? Can we save money here? You've been very vocal and you've had some public battles as well with the education minister. I don't think you disagree with those principles, but if I told you a year ago at this time, a lot of this still wouldn't be resolved. I'm sure you'd be like, you got to be kidding me. You'd be very disappointed by this, would you not?
3: Yes, I am not opposed in any fashion to streamlining and to making our boards more successful, because the money should go into the classroom. What we have experienced in the last year are 8 of the big boards representing 700,000 students with no elected representation, no way for a parent to say, I don't agree with this policy, no public meetings, shutting down of live streaming of spec ed meetings. And what's the result? Can someone please point to me how the system is better? Because I still get lots of calls from moms and dads saying, I am having a problem and no one is talking to me and I can't get something changed. So tell me how this is better. It is not better to remove an elected voice. I mean, would we go to Ottawa and remove a whole system of MPPs because we don't like something they did, or Queen's Park? Goodness knows, if you watch Queen's Park, it's pretty riotous over there when they're sitting, by the way, also for the short time that they sit. So please don't blame it on trustees that are basically almost volunteering for trying to help students and then no result.
2: So when parents reach out, how are your interactions limited? Let our audience know what you can and can't do in terms of communicating.
3: Sure. Well, first of all, they can't reach out to me through the board email because that was taken over. Okay. But they can't reach out to me through the board phone number because that was taken over. But I've been, since the 8 years I've been doing it, I've given out my phone number and my personal email to thousands of people. So when they reach out to me, I advise them, look, you have to go the political route. You've got to let the premier or your local MPP know that this is a problem. And trust me, you're going to get the resistance from them initially. They're going to give you the party line. That's fine. That's what they do. But don't just take it. Keep pushing, because there's nothing more important than advocating for your children.
2: So are trustees going to run? We know there will be elections, but obviously it's a strange thing to be running in an election of any kind and then not recognizing that even if you win after all that hard work in the summer and the fall, you're not quite sure what responsibilities you'll have or won't have. What are trustees telling you about that process?
3: Well, you can see by looking at the different municipalities, especially here in Toronto that I'm watching, where how few people are actually signing up to run, because the role is now very, very limited. When they take away the budgetary power, other than as an advisory, basically, you know, your ability to affect change is greatly diminished. And this is because the province wants power. They want to rule the boards. They want to rule the municipalities, et cetera, et cetera. So they don't want public pushback, which is why they don't allow streaming of meetings.
2: But why not dump trustees? Like, that was the argument to dump trustees altogether, but they don't want to do that.
3: Well, they wanted to do it very badly, but they found that, the public actually doesn't want to lose this layer of representation. So they had to start backtracking. And when it came to the Catholic boards, I think their lawyers told them, you are really headed in the wrong direction because they're going to get a constitutional challenge.
2: Wow. I got to leave it there, Marcus. Thanks for the chat today.
3: It's so great talking to you, Greg.
2: You're listening to bonus coverage of Toronto Today with Greg Brady. We've got more coming up next.
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17: 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A man encounters a skunk protecting a kitten, passes away, donates an organ, and transmits rabies to its recipient.
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2: Welcome back. Some bonus Toronto today with Greg Brady for your very early morning. Let's get back into it. What's happening over the next few days, and this is kind of a crowded calendar, you can imagine, because, you know, I've got a high school student finishing up last year in the system in 12th grade, and it's, you got things to get in. He's going away to camp. Exams are coming. There's always some stress. Maintain those marks for kids that are going off to, certainly to university or college or even into the trade. So it is that time of year that everything feels a little bit of a scramble. One of the important things that's going to happen, though, is Ontario's major education unions are going to press, and they're serving official notice to the province. They want to get going on bargaining. And I like this because I will tell you, a few years ago, and this would have been a previous education minister, a lot of different union leaders as well. It just felt like, and this was coming out of, I guess, the remnants of pandemic shutdowns, lockdowns, COVID, et cetera, in 22. It didn't feel like people made productive use of the summer. And then all of a sudden you're in a grind to get stuff done in a hurry, and teachers are working without contracts. Not ideal for anybody. The Ontario Secondary School Teachers Federation president is Martha Radowy, and she joins us now on Toronto Today. Thank you very much for the time.
18: Good morning, Greg. How are you doing?
2: I'm really good, thanks. Yeah, end of the year, I think people are genuinely excited. We're all looking forward to summer. Teachers are too. Do I have that right? The key is to get going here. Let's get some things basically put onto the table. So all of a sudden we look at our calendar and it's not a week before Labor Day.
18: That's exactly it. You know, we need to get going. Our collective agreements expire August 31st. I will say, you know, we did ask the Minister of Education and the government to start bargaining even earlier. We started asking in March, which would have been the earliest opportunity that the minister could have written a regulation to do so. Unfortunately, he declined that request. And so yesterday, what you saw was the major education unions here in Ontario serving notice under the timelines that the Labor Relations Act asks or provides us to do. And we're ready to get going.
2: What are the details of the last OSSTF contract where you say these are things we are rigid here? We fought for this in the last contract and we want to keep that. I'm going to ask you the things you want that you don't have right now in the new contract. But what are the things you want to keep that are strong pillars, if you will, of the last deal that you're like, this is not negotiable. We're keeping these things.
18: Over the last 8 years, the government has underfunded public education to the tune of $6.4 billion. And we are seeing major strain on the public education system. In my time in education, I have not seen the number of job cuts that have been announced this spring. And, you know, students, teachers, parents, they are saying we cannot continue to do more with less. Our kids need the supports in our classrooms. And that's what OSSTF is going to fight for.
2: So when you lay out, how does that $6.4 billion manifest itself, quantify itself? The short answer is the Financial Accountability Office shows the government's technically spending more raw dollars, but there's adjustments for inflation, there's student enrollment, there's how much running schools cost. So how does the math actually work out that a listener who's not as dialed in as you are, for sure, would understand mm-hmm. it?
18: Sure. Put it like this. A couple of weeks ago, the Auditor General did a report on special education funding here in Ontario. And what the Auditor General concluded is that school boards across the province are spending $400 million more on special education than what the government provides them for. So their school boards are having to take from other funding envelopes to make sure that children get the supports that they need. And I will say it was incredibly disappointing. We did the quick math. What that would have equated to is that each additional student in Ontario would have required another $195 per student just to make boards flush. The very next day, the core education funding was released to school boards. So that's the funding that they need to budget for. And in that particular special education envelope, the minister responded with an additional 93 cents per student. That is a huge gap. And it is completely unacceptable that our most vulnerable students aren't getting the supports that they need. So that's one small example. And, that translates to no additional child and youth workers, no additional educational assistance. And at a time where more boards than ever have been put under supervision by this province, they're being directed to do with what you have. And so we're seeing across the board job cuts, like I've said, I've never seen in my time in public education. And I've been in education for almost 30 years.
2: You've seen some signs of declining enrollment, too. Somebody might suggest it won't declining enrollment mean fewer jobs.
18: You will not get an argument from me. Like, if there is declining enrollment, obviously, teachers' staffing needs to be readjusted with that. But it's bigger than that. It's bigger than declining enrollment. We are seeing special education in the Peel District School Board absolutely, as if I could describe it, collapse. The contained classrooms, the special programs, the opportunities that students need to succeed, those are across the board being eliminated. And to me, that is absolutely unacceptable. And, it's about priorities. The government can prioritize buying a private luxury jet, or they can prioritize providing supports to our most vulnerable students. It's about choices. And right now, we're asking the government to make the right choice and put those investments so our kids can get those supports.
2: I guess technically you're right. They did lose money on the jet. That's a couple, that's a few salaries. That's some field trips right there. I give you that. Yeah. You're right. I told a story on Monday. In fact, talked to the mom of a student that started a big profile on it. It really grabbed me. They've got a 20-year-old student at Rick Hansen School in Peel in Mississauga with special needs. And he goes to school and he's in a self-contained classroom, 10 kids, special ed teacher, 4 EAs. And like, to me, that sounds great. They're not worried about it happening. Peel's told them it is happening. That boy will be plunged into 2 regular classrooms. So who knows, right? History, geography, math, whatever. He doesn't know letters and numbers. I think we've got a battle ahead to make arguments about where integration's helpful and where there's an argument. And yeah, we need funding for it, for continued focused specialized settings like that for their son. I'm sure you hear from parents who want their child with special needs or with autism integrated, but I'm also sure you hear from parents who say they need as much specialized attention as they can get. Are we kind of letting that fall through the cracks and not meeting the needs, period?
18: I would say, part of that is true. I hear from parents and the stories are absolutely heartbreaking. Mm-hmm. I did see your story about that particular parent in Peel. And, the government, as I said, really needs to reevaluate its priorities. Investing in special education is not an expense. It's an investment in our children's future. And if we're serious about, you know, getting kids the supports that they need, that getting our most vulnerable students, the supports that they need, then we need more frontline staff, assessments, and the resources necessary to support complex student needs.
2: So that, to me, anyway, that should be about money. The mom even said in the Toronto Star story, I don't mind inclusion, but they're not at all prepared for it. They're just picking up our kids from the 10-kid class and putting them in the integrated class. So there's still that debate there. I would love to see a system where parents get that say, because, again, I can't see any winners for this. This 20-year-old Garv isn't going to thrive sitting in a geography class where they're talking about world issues or state or European country capitals, and the other kids aren't going to thrive either who want to be there, who chose that as an elective, are they?
18: That's right. Inclusion without support, in my opinion, is abandonment. And that particular story, that student there is not getting the individualized attention and the supports that he needs to be able to succeed. And that's one of many stories across this province. Children are being asked to stay home because there isn't the educational assistant in the school to be able to provide the supports. And to me, that's just unacceptable.
2: One of your, I guess, colleagues, the Elementary Teachers Federation of Ontario president, David Mastin, said his members are, quote, not expecting the worst. This was in the Globe and Mail, but are preparing for it. Do you share that sentiment about sitting down and negotiating with the province?
18: We at OSSTF, the Ontario Secondary School Teachers Federation, we issued the call to bargain yesterday. I am prepared to get to the table, and every day up until the expiration of our collective agreements on August 31st, I'm going into this with an earnest effort to try and reach a collective agreement that not only supports the working conditions for our members, but the learning conditions for our students.
2: Martha Radaway, thank you very much for the time today. Enjoy the conclusion of the school year. I hope we get to talk in the summer when some of these negotiations really, really matter. And I want you guys to get the right deal. I don't want the clock to tick down. So let's stay in touch on it.
18: And congratulations with your son graduating. You should celebrate that.
2: Yes, there will be a moment of reflection for my wife and I. We'll count to 10 backwards several times. It's been a journey. Thanks, Martha.
18: Take care.
2: Martha Bye-bye. Radaway from the OSSTF. She's the president there. Got to find a way. I know these things get contentious, and they're never black or white. They're never. I've never even heard a teacher say they don't see gaps in the system, flaws in the negotiation, etc.
19: 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On the way back, we'll kick off today's show.
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2: Hiya, welcome to Friday and the end of the week. That's usually how it all works itself out. Just the 5th of June. Feels like this was a long week in a good way because the weather kind of held together. It's warm in the morning. You just throw a t-shirt on in the morning. You're out the door. None of this lair business. Who needs it? You wear what you're going to wear, and you can kind of hold with that the rest of the day. And this morning is no different. 19 degrees. It was I was out about 9 o'clock last night, maybe closer to 9:30 before I got back home. I had to come back in the city again for very good reason, which I can tell you about in a couple minutes. But it's 24 degrees, basically, as the sun was setting. And that kind of held, and we've only dropped a few degrees since then. But yes, 19 right now. And closer to 31 degrees today. Cooler on the weekend, and if your cooler involves 25 or 26 degrees, I don't think you're complaining too much. This is not the weather for me, anyway, I think most people, to complain about. It's real good. And we're going to hold these kind of warm temperatures going into next week. It is a week from today. I was thinking yesterday, and actually now I think the conversation is, with it so close, the World Cup, that is, matches start in 6 days. Canada plays in 7 days. Toronto has its first match in 7 days. It's a daytime match. Not ideal. There are a few evening games. There's a couple evening games, actually. The second evening game is a Ghana and Panama, not in Canada's group, and that's on the Tuesday night after the Friday game that kicks us all off next week on day two of the tournament. But that's an evening game at 7 o'clock. There are no 9 p.m. starts. I thought that would be very interesting with a later start. The great thing about soccer, I think people have found, is you really only need to donate an hour and 50 minutes to it. They're not going to be in these early rounds. There aren't going to be penalty kicks. They don't play, you know, half an hour of extra time to play 120 minutes instead of 90 minutes, which they'll do in the knockout rounds if the matches are tied. And then you could potentially go to penalties. Again, smart stuff, helping you out. I don't know everything, but I know this. Call them penalties. Don't call it a shootout. If you want to impress, you know, you'll look like you've been around the block in a good way. I think there's being around the block in a bad way a few times. Call it penalties. But yes, I think we're all sort of now going, this is going to go well. This is going to be good. And the questions will, of course, remain well after the tournament. I don't think people will be asking too much about it during the tournament. Was this all worth it? You can certainly have an opinion about the tax dollars spent, and especially for the city.
19: Did you know that the province of British Columbia, they're the ones that kind of quarterbacked the whole deal? The BC government kind of laid the foundation. And then the city of Vancouver, not an afterthought, but they're involved. And that wasn't the case here. For some reason, who knows how this works out? I don't know that you could ever really get a good answer. Is the city of Toronto pursued this? And the province was kind of like a passenger. City of Toronto, right? John Tory, right in the driver's seat when he was mayor back in, this would be late 2016, early 2017, when all of this talk started of the three countries. And I thought it was rather ambitious for three countries to co-host a tournament. But you can see now that they've expanded it out, 48 teams instead of 32. To me, anyway, some of you love it. There's not enough matches. To me, there's way too many. And this should be a 32-team tournament still. And there'd be less matches and maybe even less cities. Maybe even our city wouldn't be one. But it is what it is. And it's a week from today. And I think it's going to go well. Now, I was thinking driving downtown last night as well that I'm coming off the Gardiner Expressway and coming up Yonge Street. And it's 5 o'clock, maybe 5:10 in the afternoon. And I'm also going, there's lane closures. There's the traffic agents trying to get you through intersections. You got to come up past, if you're going north, I want to turn right on King. So you got to go through Front and you got to go through University and you got to, there's things you're stuck in gridlock. I don't think that's avoidable. I don't think we're expecting a magic FIFA World Cup fairy wand to be waved and there won't be a lot of people hustling and bustling to get places at 8 a.m. and at 5 p.m. I can do without the lane closures. I don't know if that's getting fixed in the next week or so. Are there going to be orange cones and construction all over the city like there is right now? I kind of thought there would be a little less of it right now going in. And as we set you up today and talk to you today on the show, there is a cornucopia of travel problems this weekend, whether you're driving and whether you're taking transit. And I think especially the transit. So we'll give you that. GO Transit's got a lot of closures, including where I come from, the Lakeshore East. And those shuttle buses are often called in for trains when the trains aren't running. That's barely the case on the Lakeshore East. So there's a lot of last-minute prep that, of course, we wished wasn't happening. But by next Friday, the prep's over and it's showtime with a few hundred million people gazing in on Toronto to see that match, whether they're from Canada or Bosnia or neither, next Friday afternoon. So it's here. It's 7 days to go. 5:37. Dave Bradley and I in a minute on the big stories overnight and that will be advancing today. At 19 now, as we said, we'll get to 31 sunny skies later on. Let's check that drive. 640 Toronto, big trouble traffic.
3: Two big trouble spots. They're both construction. If you're 401 eastbound from Mavis to the 410 and the collectors, two right lanes are blocked. A little busy on the approach to the 410. The other one is on the QEW eastbound to here, Ontario. Two left lanes are blocked. You can take the city streets, but as of now, probably best bet to stay on the highway. 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Details online. Those are the big trouble traffic spots right now. I'm Dan Dealey, 640 Toronto.
7: Global News, it is 19 degrees. I'm Dave Bradley. One person dead. Police are still looking for two people who took off in a shooting in Brampton. Happened around 7 o'clock last night in the area around Sandalwood Parkway and Crown Victoria Drive, not far from Credit View. The shots fired inside the home there, and cops saying this one has all the hallmarks of being a targeted shooting. This is fun. About 60 people, when buying their FIFA World Cup tickets, ended up getting them for free. Turns out all of those games are group stage matches here in Toronto. Thing is, FIFA now say because they've identified it as a glitch, the seats are reserved, but the people have to pay up within 7 days or risk losing those seats. And it is going to be a gong show trying to get around the city using public transit this weekend, which means if you're driving, there will likely be more cars on the roads too. Metrolink shutting down the entire 50.5-kilometer Lakeshore East line this weekend for construction work. Also, the Stouffville line, all 49.6 kilometers, will be shut down due to planned construction. The TTC also dealing with a shutdown. Sunday only, but Line 1 between St. George and Sheppard West will be closed, and lots of stuff happening in the city. There's concerts at Rogers Stadium. The Jays are back in town. There's walks. There's runs, all taking over city streets.
19: There'll be runners walking, walkers running.
7: Possibly,
19: it's all
7: yes.
19: Cats and dogs living together. It's all chaos.
7: Oh, my
19: nonstop.
7: Gosh. Yeah.
19: And, yeah, you mentioned they've kind of extended it out. The Rogers Stadium one's a bit odd because they've extended service until 12:30. Where they wouldn't have usually done it for Luke Combs, who's playing. We've cleaned up from the five Bruno Mars shows, which ended last Sunday. And they've had the week to get ready for Luke Combs, who plays tonight and tomorrow night in the My Kind of Saturday Night Tour. But he's here on the wrong night tonight.
7: Yeah.
19: If you're here for the Saturday Night Tour, you're a night early this evening. But he's here. He's here anyway.
7: And that's,
19: he's going to advance that Saturday Night Tour show.
7: Like, it's not Bruno Mars, but it is likely to be packed. I mean,
19: oh,
7: he's
19: sure.
7: got a huge fan base. So that is going to be a busy one up in Downsview Park. And then when, you know, you don't have options to get home as many as you would before. So the good news is that that closure of Line 1 of the subway doesn't kick in until Sunday. Which which is sort of nice that that you'll still be able to use the subway if you need it.
19: Yeah, and the GO train again. Everything looks very last minute right now. They have actually added. I was looking at it last night just to kind of get a feel for how the weekend was, and the plan is still trains are going to go basically every 15 minutes to and from Exhibition, with Lakeshore West coming in from that side, Lakeshore East getting to Union. You sit there a little bit, you wait, everybody gets on from Union, and then next thing you know, you're at that Exhibition stop to go to the game, go to Liberty Village, go be part of more of that atmosphere. I guess that's probably to the Bentway as well. That's probably your stop
7: as
19: you get off at Exhibition if you're walking back towards the Bentway. So you're doing all those things.
7: And the Up Express is reducing service. So it's going to still be running, but it's on half hour intervals rather than the 15 minutes where it normally runs. So if you have a flight out this weekend, just be advised.
19: Why don't you just raise your hand?
7: Yes.
19: Is the Up Express messing with your plan this weekend?
7: It is kind of messing with my plans.
19: Uh-huh.
7: At least, Sunday when I'm supposed to return home. So, it's going to be an adventure.
19: Tell people where you're going.
7: Oh, to Quebec City.
19: Right.
7: The NASCAR Canada Series at Valley Jonction, Quebec, which is just south of Quebec City, for race number 2 on the season. Actually,
19: okay.
7: Race 2 and 3. It's a doubleheader weekend.
19: Now, is it very much, I was saying to my wife how some of our travel, my travel anyway, over the years, you just, like, you say you went to a really cool place, and then they're like, what did you see? And you're like, the hotel room, the curtains, the lobby.
7: Exactly.
19: Then the NFL, admittedly, usually the NFL stadium. I did a lot of that travel probably 10, 12 years ago. A lot of regular season games, 6 or 7 a year for about 4 or 5 years there. And then I traveled with the Lions whenever they'd be on the road. I did that 3 straight years doing most of their games. But yeah, you go to a great city like San Diego. You get there Saturday at 4 o'clock. You unpack. You go have dinner. You might walk around for an hour and a half. Then it's nighttime. You go to bed. You go to the stadium. You go back.
7: Yeah.
19: You fly out Monday morning.
7: That's
19: you don't. This is not some 6-day extravaganza in these big cities. And I love Quebec City, so I hope you get some walking around time anyway.
7: Yeah, we might get some time. It looks like there might be some weather blowing in on Saturday. So touch wood.
19: Those
7: we
19: Quebecers,
7: don't.
19: They always have weather.
7: No, that's the
19: they
7: thing.
19: Have their complications.
7: But, yeah, my wife has said the same thing. She's like, "Can I come on some of these trips?" And I'm like, "Well, we're going to Halifax, but we're actually going to Annie Ganish and hanging out at a racetrack, or we're going to Edmonton, but we're going to Wetaskiwin, which is a small town just outside." I'm like, I
19: don't oversell think the you... bigger city at the beginning.
7: Exactly.
19: And then drop the lesser city on her.
7: I don't think you're going to be all that interested in going to these places. So, but I'm happy just hanging out at a racetrack. That's always good fun for me.
19: I remember that my wife she was covering the Vancouver Olympics. So she's out there like 22 days and our kids were really, really little then, but I wanted to go. When's the Winter Olympics going to be back in your town again? And we had sort of some connections. So I was able to get not Canada hockey tickets, but to see like the Russians against the Slovenians or something on a Saturday at 4 o'clock. So I got those tickets comped, as it's called. So I'm like, let's pay for the flight and go out. And then that I was talking about missing a flight once. I've missed one flight, but I showed up the Sunday night at the airport. She was staying out in Burnaby and having to take a big train ride into the city, into the venues and all that. So I knew I had a day on my own to kind of wander around on the Monday while she went back to work. And then we go to the airport Monday night and they're like, your tickets are for tomorrow. Tomorrow night's flight. And I totally screwed this up because it was like an 11:45 p.m. flight. But then when you see the landing and you see it's the next day, you've just conflated that you're supposed to, like, it just didn't make sense to me.
8: Yeah.
19: And so I've never showed up at the airport and have them look at you go, are you okay? Your flight's tomorrow evening, sir.
8: But that was one. Another day.
19: So then you're just walking around Olympics, and I think I went to see a women's hockey game, and you're on your own. But to the point, it's Vancouver. It's not Antigonish, Nova Scotia.
8: Yeah, exactly.
19: Because you'll run out of places to walk.
8: Yeah.
19: Places like
8: you
19: that.
8: Will. It's a beautiful little town. But, there's lots more to do in a place like Vancouver. And there's lots going to be happening again in the city of Toronto this weekend. But it's just plan ahead and do all of that. You can use all the cliches you need for this weekend. But essentially, it's just public transit that's going to be the issue. And for the most part, it's Metrolinx. Not necessarily TTC until Sunday.
19: Yeah. It's all very, very last minute, a week before the game next Friday. But this is how it is. Dave, we'll get more stuff coming up at 6 o'clock.
8: Sounds good.
19: There's two big police stories that we're obviously going to get to this morning that you might have heard yesterday. I was driving into the city and listening to the Ben Mulrooney show, and they touched on it at the top hour at 5 o'clock briefly. That there's there's two issues. One you've known about earlier this week, and that's the debate about what happened with this cyclist. And this is now under investigation by the special investigations, because they do investigations, the SIU, the Special Investigations Unit. And so the province kind of makes that call. We'll talk to Hank and Zynga about it later in the morning. And it's as much to reset what he thinks of this story. But after 6 o'clock, I'm going to give you the perspective of a police source I spoke to yesterday. It's not a police source you hear in the station. It's not Clayton Campbell. It's not Hank. They actually are questioning. The best way I can put it is they're certainly questioning the cyclist's account. They're not questioning the video. What you see in the video is three cops arresting a guy who's down on the ground. The question is, this guy blows a stop sign, blows another. There's words exchanged more from the cyclist to the cops, but there are questions. Remember, they're all wearing body cams and they're all on. Okay. So there are questions based on the video, and I haven't seen it, but I had someone describe it basically frame by frame for me. There is definitely a question about whether there was a tackle or not. There's a question about whether this guy's already on the ground via a crash than a tackle. And that's the huge part of the story. And this is going to be really difficult. I don't think they're going to release the cam footage because now this is under the SIU invokes a mandate and nobody can talk about it. And it's an internal investigation. And say what you will, I'm sure there's people, you can understand, there's people that are being very skeptical about cops investigating cops, but they don't have much choice now. And then the second story is obviously this gruesome story involving an underage girl and a Toronto cop. And I might surprise some people here. This, by the way, the last thing I want to do after talking for a few minutes about the crime rates and the chief of police yesterday was talk about the chief of police again, but it merits it. And to be honest, if you didn't know anything about previous charges or all the criminality or this Project South that has snared a bunch of Toronto police officers facing charges, you'd be like, that's exactly what a police chief should say. And I will say that. That's exactly what you say yesterday in your public comments if you're Myron Demkew. That's a good moment. Those need to be pointed out. But, right, the larger picture of Toronto police is potentially more distrust, more internal grumbling. If the officers could vote today, we need a clean slate. Please, Lord, give us some kind of a clean slate at the top, because it is not just a drip drip anymore. The walls are caving in with how many things are happening with charges. And this one, again, I'll give you it at the top of the hour. One of the worst to read about. 5:48. It's 19 degrees right now. We'll get to 31 later. It is a warm weekend. Little warmer than last weekend and tons better than a couple weekends ago. It's a full-on summer weekend after a full-on summer week. Jays are back as well. They'll play at home tonight, and likely we're talking dome open for a good chunk of the time as well. And yeah, 7 days out from the World Cup of Soccer. I got thoughts on that from being spending a good amount of time in the downtown core yesterday, not just down here on Queens Quay by the water. Speaking of, let's check your drive right now. 640 Toronto, big trouble traffic.
3: Now the big trouble spot happens to be the 403 eastbound past Mavis to here, Ontario. Three right lanes are blocked for overnight work. Now you can stay there or you could take Eglinton as an alternate because you can't get back on it here, Ontario. The ramps are still closed going eastbound. So you can take Eglinton all the way to the 403 to rejoin. 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I'm Dan Dealey, 640 Toronto.
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16: Did you know Roto-Rooter's been number one in the number two business for 90 years? Unbelievable. Sing it, boys.

0: who didn't want to be put out of business by this new wireless tech. One of these telegraph operators, a guy named Neville Maskelyne, heard about a demonstration Marconi was giving. Using his own transmitter, he hacked into Marconi's test broadcast, spelling out the word rats over and over and over again in Morse code. He then keyed in a rude limerick that began, "There was a young fellow from Italy who diddled the public quite prettily." And I guess this makes Maskelyne the first ever black hat hacker.
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4: Yes, weekend's here, June 5th, Friday morning. Hope everyone's doing all right. Sun already up, and we're getting towards a couple weeks away from, yes, that longest day of the year. Some people find that terribly depressing when we hit that peak and then we go backwards. We slide down to shorter days. 8:55 p.m. sunset tonight. 9 o'clock's not too far away for us, and that sort of begins the process of the weekend. And I got a lot of anticipation about World Cup. I love the sport. You probably know that it's probably my favorite sport to watch. That's the sport my youngest son was sort of like heavily involved in for like 8 years on the competitive side of things. I remember it was 10 years ago this fall. He's what, seven, and he made his first team. In Ajax, he made the rep team in Ajax for that age group, the 08 birthdays. And then next thing you know, it was just a non-stop through the pandemic as well. So 16, right? And they're seven and they're all running around and they're still getting like, you know, juice boxes at halftime. And it's still competitive. And then next thing you know, you're traveling everywhere. And we really, you know, there's so many regrets about when the pandemic happened for your family and my family and the fear of it, and then also the frustration of what you weren't able to do. And then you personify yourself through your kids a lot of the time when you're a parent, and you're like, well, I got to do this at this age. I can't imagine someone saying to me at age 13 or 12, you're sidelined. You can't do all these things. You can't see your friends, and you can't go to movies, and you can't travel here. And then the sport part especially was very bothersome. But you get back on the horse afterwards. I remember spring of 21 came and we kind of had close to a full season of playing. And then a full-on season in 22, even when there were people shouting about, like, he's out playing soccer matches all winter long, all summer long. And yet there's people at the elementary school, not the principal. The principal fought for these kids 4 years ago when my son was in eighth grade to have a dance, like to have a grad and then a dance afterwards that wasn't like highly distanced and restricted. And I just couldn't believe some of the parents. But we won. They lost. That's how I look at that. So a week from today, when all these games start, and I think you're gonna really feel the city be different. If I had to guess, Tuesday night, Wednesday morning next week, it's all gonna. This is just sort of the calm before the storm this weekend, even with all these transit issues and closures. This story we meant to get to yesterday from across the border, the other border down by Michigan in Detroit, and Fox 2 covered this story, and the headline's good enough to make you want to know more, I think. Detroit priest becomes crime-fighting Good Samaritan, tackles car thief suspect. And you wouldn't expect, or you would expect, actually, in a case like this, it to get a lot of attention. And then you're like, is this a feature or a bug, as they say? Is this something that he's done before? Is this something he could do again? Is it possible the Detroit police have a recruit on their hands, but then you gotta give up the parish? Here's some of that story from Fox 2.
5: Grabbed him, put him down. He's resisting a lot, trying to run away, definitely. And I had to, unfortunately, give him a few punches and hurt my hand a little bit. Nothing major, but making sure that there was no threat, since I didn't know if he had a gun, if he had a weapon. It was definitely suspicious behavior. And as soon as I had the police officers take care of this gentleman, I rushed back to the lady, make sure she needed the anointing of the six, blessing or something. I was there, too, with the medics. Had to do my prayers as usual and have dinner with the community.
6: Wow. Just another day.
4: Now when the cops find him and they've got this young man, he basically chases. There's a crash. So he didn't flag down a speeding away

0: stolen car. The car was stolen. Then it crashed. Guy's in his church parking lot Monday night. So he hears the squealing tires, goes over, and there's a kid running with one shoe on as well. I don't know. If you're going to make your getaway, like, take that time. Just take 10 extra seconds and find the other shoe. It's better for you in the long run. No pun intended. But the guy also grabbed him, Jean-Baptiste Comines, with his clerical attire on, so that when the cops arrive, they know exactly what he does. They don't have to say, what do you do for a living? Or what kind of weird costume party are you headed to? It's pretty easy. It's pretty easy. Another member of the church helped him hold the suspect down. Cops got there and they arrested an 18-year-old plus three other people detained. And yes, stolen car. Now, that's what happened then. What happens now is, how do they possibly fit everybody in for the reverend's address on Sunday? How do you can't pretend this didn't happen if you're giving service on Sunday morning. So he's got to be there in full stead. This needs to be almost live streamed and sent out to the masses. No pun intended on the mass thing. That they need to be there to see exactly what this guy has. All right, yesterday, look, there's no other way to describe this. This is on the brink, an exhausting crisis of confidence that has gripped the Toronto Police Service for weeks, if not months now. And yesterday, we're forced to digest another stomach-churning headline. What was the headline? How will people react today and this weekend to it? It's all coming up on Toronto Today.
1: Global News. It is a warm start. We're at 19 degrees at 6 o'clock. I'm Dave Bradley. Police still searching for two suspects in what appears to be a targeted shooting in Brampton that has left one person dead. There will be no charges following the police investigation into the search for a missing girl in Toronto who had disappeared for almost 2 weeks. And it is going to be a busy weekend in the city of Toronto. There's walks and runs and concerts happening, and also going to be public transit shutdowns. We'll tell you where. But first, let's get you moving. Check 640 Toronto Big Trouble Traffic.
2: The Big Trouble spot is on the Gardner. We know about the work over at Humber River. Eastbound from Kipling to before Park Lawn, the right lane is blocked. And you could take the Queensway right now. It is pretty quiet, but probably best to stay on here as things should be wrapping up within the next half hour or less. During the FIFA World Cup, traffic downtown will be heavy. Skip the stress by taking transit, traveling off peak, and checking routes in advance. Message from the City of Toronto. That's Big Trouble Traffic Spot right now. I'm Dan Dealey, 640 Toronto.
1: There's so far been no arrests in what appears to be Brampton's latest murder. This one happened around 7 o'clock last night near Sandalwood Parkway and Crown Victoria Drive. It's not far from Credit View. Peel Regional Police spoke last night.
3: When officers arrived, they located an adult male suffering from gunshot wounds, and sadly, he was pronounced deceased on scene. What I can tell you is that we are looking for two suspects who fled the scene in a dark sedan. Descriptions are very minimal at this point as being two men of medium build wearing dark clothing.
1: Now, cops did add that the shots were fired inside the home. It does appear to be a targeted shooting. Police investigation into the search for a missing girl in Toronto is now over, and there's not going to be any charges in this case. A 14-year-old went missing for almost 2 weeks after disappearing from an area around Earl Bales Park. Police had revealed during that search that the girl had been diagnosed as being on the spectrum, but she was found in a home in Etobicoke and was in good health. At the time, cops said they would look in to see if anything criminal happened. Now it appears it's case closed. Toronto police officers have been charged with sexually assaulting a girl under the age of 16. Constable Parsa Hazari is also accused of sexual interference, breach of trust, and careless handling of a firearm. The SIU in the province of Ontario, the Special Investigations Unit, says the alleged offenses took place in Toronto between last September and December. Toronto Police spokesperson says the 27-year-old officer was suspended back in January. What's a weekend in Toronto with some sort of disruption on public transit or the roads? Well, you get both this weekend. And if you're driving, there's going to be more cars on the roads because public transit will be heavily affected. As a matter of fact, Metrolinx is going to shut down the entire 50.5-kilometer Lakeshore East line this weekend for construction work. The full 49.6-kilometer Stouffville line is also going to shut down this weekend because of planned construction along that route. And then on Sunday, you get Line 1 construction And it has that shut down between St. George and Shepherd West. That's to deal with the low speed zones in that area. We told you about it earlier this week. And there's lots of stuff happening in the city of Toronto. You have concerts. You have the Jays who return home to play a few games at the Dome. There's walks and runs shutting down roads in the city as well. So it's going to be a busy one. Just plan accordingly. A look at your forecast from the Global News Weather Center. We bring in meteorologist Ross Hall.
4: Well, it's the warmest start so far this week, with temperatures hovering around the 20s this morning, quickly rising to the warmest day as well. 31 the daytime high. It'll feel closer to 35 when you factor in the Humidex. Sunny skies to start, a sun cloud mix into the afternoon. The UV index will be at 9 or very high. Breezy southerly winds pumping in that warmth. It should stay dry for most of the day, the better chance of wet weather. Showers, the risk of thunderstorms closer to midnight tonight, heading into Saturday morning. Breezy westerly winds on Saturday morning, and still the chance of some showers and the risk of thunderstorms throughout the day on Saturday, although it won't be a washout. So be sky aware. 27 the high Saturday. We should dry out for Sunday. Mainly sunny skies, the high 27.
1: And right now we're at 19 degrees in downtown Toronto. 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
0: Yes, yes, you are. It's Friday morning, and the 5th of June, we sit at 19. That won't last. We'll be lengthily into the 20s, probably by the end of the show today, around 9 o'clock this morning. Hope you had a good Thursday night. And I was back in the city last night. I came back in for our friend, Steve Paikin, who hosts the Paikin podcast. And we did a live version of it. And we did it at the Albany Club, which is quite an interesting venue. I've been there 5 times in the last year for various things, helping other people out with a fundraiser or emceeing something. Sometimes you get asked to do stuff, and sometimes you're like, don't ask me. And sometimes you're like, please ask me. And any event at the Albany Club's a fun event. And Steve puts this podcast out there. And it was a first of its kind with a live audience. So we did it in front of about 60 people. I'd love to do more stuff like that. You'd be amazed. I never really enjoy speaking in front of a live audience. And there's a little more, I don't think it's nerves, but it's just a different energy. So here, you don't have to make eye contact unless you got somebody in studio. You feel, would I say something in person to somebody if they're staring right across from me that I'd say about them or regarding them on the radio? I think yes. It's like there's not too many scenarios where you're nervous talking to anybody. But then when you just stand there on your own, you could bring anybody in right now. Bill Clinton, Michael Jordan, Donald, you can bring anybody in. And I'm not going to be nervous chatting with them. I'm certainly going to parse over what I did well and what I didn't do well and their answers and all that stuff afterwards. But if you ask me, like, just stand on your own and make, you know, like, talk to people about something, that's a different, like, there's that little bit of energy. I used to do that, like, DJing. And the guy I would DJ for at the bar would be like, well, like, tell people about some drink specials. And I'm like, I don't want to. I just want to play music. But there is that aspect of, you know, being a little more engaged in that respect, even though you've got a job to do and you're spinning music and playing this and you want the dance floor full. And when you start talking, as in me, the last thing I want, you want, if it's again me, is let's slow the pace down and kill the vibe. So last night was great, though. And I think Steve will publish the Paikin podcast with me on it. We talked about the Mark Carney visit to the synagogue, which was big news this week. We talked about the future of Pierre Poilievre, if you're interested in that. Some pretty, you know, I tried to bring some interior stuff there that I knew I could share. And so that's going to be posted in a little bit. Same place you find our podcasts, right? Toronto Today with Greg Brady. You'll find the Paikin podcast. So we had a good time yesterday doing it with a few other panelists as well. Somebody described this yesterday to me as an exhausting crisis of confidence. And I thought, is that hyperbole? Is that too much? But they're more in the battle of it than I am. This is a current Toronto Police Service officer. who says it's an exhausting crisis of confidence. And we were chatting about 2 hours after we're all forced to digest another awful headline involving the people, his colleagues, no less, sworn to protect them. And this special investigations unit announcement, there wasn't really speculation or rumor about this. This is right out of nowhere. And it involves a constable named Parsa Haziri. And the charges are disgusting. Disgusting. Okay. Sorry. You're having breakfast. Disgusting. Got to talk about the world. Sorry. Sexual assault, sexual interference, child luring of a minor over the span of 4 months. For a female under 16, the officer's deep into his 20s, came over, born in Iraq. Does it matter? No, I don't think so, but that's his background. Born in Iraq and came over to Canada in 2011. Been thought to be, so this officer told me yesterday, one of the brighter lights in the force. One of the people that they'd want out there making videos. He had a big Facebook page, social media presence, all that stuff. And oftentimes, what do I say about the sports athletes from 20 years ago? Very different story. Who are the ones you were told, let's look up to these two the most. They're doing the best things. Lance Armstrong, Tiger Woods. So you never quite know anybody, do you? And this is a really, we keep waiting, a devastating low point. Is this bottom? I thought it was 3 weeks ago when we find out through Spanish media, not the Toronto media, no fault of all of us, that the Toronto Police Services were sitting on these charges from Spain involving three officers, a prostitute, and an alleged bloody nose, punch in the face, scratching up each other in the back of an Uber, haggling over pricing for what? Not the Uber, not dinner, the prostitute. Like, I thought that was the low point 3 weeks ago. Here we are. And are we numb to these accusations? And that is all they are against their own police force. What's next? When's the next arrest? We have an endless internal criminal blotter. Now, at the center of the storm, right? The police chief. How would we argue otherwise? And here's why DemQ matters in this moment. Two things quickly. He did everything right yesterday. He said and did all the right things, didn't make a public appearance, didn't make a video, but he's quoted. And he didn't offer posturing or excuses. And he didn't even do what I just did. Hey, these are only allegations and officers are innocent until proven guilty. He immediately suspended the officer without pay. And again, we're going back to about 3 or 4 months ago when all these arrests happened with this Project South investigation. Remember, DemQ last June, around a year ago at this time, turned this over to Chief Jim McSween, the outgoing chief in York Region, and was like, here, you do it, which is probably the right thing to do. That's, again, a good thing that DemQ did. This is way too widespread. It cuts so deep. Let's have York Region dig in and investigate Toronto Police Service officers and their corruption. And what they find? Well, nearly 10 arrests, I think 8 in total, 7 current officers plus a former officer, are facing quite significant charges. But nothing like this. Nothing like 3 weeks ago in Spain. But this is it, right? Like, this is, DemQ said and did all the right things yesterday. Suspend the officer, condemn the alleged actions, strongest possible terms. I don't think his words could have been any better. But he's got a hard truth to face, and I don't know that he knows it yet. We're past saying the right things. And a leader can't say the right things out of this cultural wildfire. This story will go elsewhere today, the same as the allegations in Spain did. It'll be in U.S. papers. It'll be in British papers. And, of course, the Spanish media are like, listen, if three Spanish cops came to Toronto, roughed up a sex worker, allegedly, and then tried to hide in various points around the city before Toronto police grabbed them and filed significant charges against them, we're paying pretty close attention to how they react in Spain. So Spain's watching us. The world's watching us now regarding police. I've said it before. I take no pleasure in saying it. I can't think of the amount of arrests or corruption charges or all of this that it would take for the LAPD, the New York PD, the Chicago police, the Boston police. You know what a story this would be when we're getting closer to 20, we're getting closer to 20 officers arrested than 10. And this one is awful. Awful allegation against Constable Haziri. Sexual assault, sexual interference, child luring of a minor. And just from what I'm able to glean, this is an open and shut case. They've got him. They know how this is going to go. And this person will never, ever, ever be a police officer again. I wouldn't think the three officers in Spain will either, but that's more of a conversation. DemQ doesn't commit these crimes. He's probably mortified by them. Absolutely he is. But when this stuff happens, there is no hope. I'm telling you, and you can remember this, there's no hope left for Chief DemQ to retain his job by the end of 2026. Zero, zip, nada. If he's not, as one police executive told me, he's dead man walking. He just doesn't know it yet. And you have to own the culture. When stuff continues to surface and bubble, who are we going to look to? And let me give you an example. If all of a sudden a new chief comes in and nothing happens, no officers are arrested, none of this is an issue, everybody is squeaky clean, and you don't hear this bubbling under the surface of officers reaching out to, again, nobody's like me, saying, you don't understand how bad this is. You don't understand how panicked and paranoid everybody is. You don't know how bad the culture is. You have no idea how many people are worried that they're collaborating, the good guys, good gals too, we're working with someone who isn't so good, isn't so loyal, isn't so dedicated to law and order. So this is bad. And the Police Services Act means this guy sits at home. Yes, he won't get his taxpayer-funded salary during what will be a slow legal process, but they've got this guy. The only question would be, is this the only time he's ever done this? We would always ask that when we find out something heinous about somebody. This the first? It really is? First to report? Is that possible? You don't just wake up one morning and think, you know what's worth doing? Sexual assault, sexual interference, and child luring of a minor? A girl under the age of 16 for an adult male cop? You either are or you're not is the best way to put it. So I don't know where this will go, but you heard 2 weeks ago Mayor Chow say that Chief DemQ has work to do to earn the trust of the public back. And yesterday, more good day than bad day with what he said, way more bad day than good day with what has ended up happening here. Okay? You got to have moral authority to lead the rank and file. You want to ask for greater budgets, and he was right to do that, and he sold that well. I'm paying him a compliment, but when all that good stuff happens, everything gets eroded by the actions of your subordinates. If someone came in, cleaned it up, we would credit that person for owning the culture. And when there's moment after moment, it'd be like if a bunch of departures happened in a workplace, you'd be like, what's going on there? Why is everybody leaving that place? Why does everybody want out of that building or that sports organization? Or why don't they want that a Hollywood agent anymore? You'd start to ask questions. And the questions are very, very valid in this particular case. Yesterday, give me a minute here on this. The story about the water in the World Cup had some carriage. And FIFA has told people when these games start a week from today, or a week from yesterday at a couple of the other stadiums, no bringing in water bottles at World Cup stadiums. Josh Madlow, probably the most outspoken on this, talked about this yesterday. He was also on the Ben Mulrooney Show in the 5 o'clock hour. You can find that podcast online. But Madlow was good on this and was apoplectic about these circumstances.
8: Yeah, well, I'll tell you what a safety concern actually looks like. Having thousands of fans out in 30 degree or higher weather, overheating and not having ready access to drinking water, or forced to have to go after spending an exorbitant amount on those tickets to go and buy a product by one of their sponsors. I don't think that's right. I believe that anywhere in our city, people should have a right to access to drinking water when it's hot. And I don't understand why FIFA would make such a decision if it wasn't for perhaps, listening to their sponsors.
0: Yeah, they want to sell Coke and they want to sell bottled water and all the rest of it. They do want to do those things. My problem is the sudden implementation of it. It's very clear on the stadium code of conduct. It's still up on their website. So that's what's hard to figure. You can bring in an empty, transparent, got to see through it. You can't bring in a Yeti holding a liter of liquid and go, hey, it's just water. You're going to slow down all these security lines that are really important to get through. But you want a transparent plastic bottle up to 1 liter and you want to fill it at a hydration station or a fountain. I mean, they've only got about 10 or 12 of them for 45,000 people, but whatever. That's still on there. They actually published official graphics explicitly promoting this. And then 2 days ago, no bottles, blanket ban, all reusables out. That's the awful look. I've gone to 10 Super Bowls. You can't carry a bottle of water in. You can't. You can't carry any liquid in. The bomb-sniffing dogs will jump on you if you have them. There's all sort, like, it is a tight, tight security scenario. And you're going to see that if you go to the game a week from today. You can't bring in food. I've heard people say, well, I'm paying $600. I should be able to bring whatever in. Not how it works and not how it should work. But I think it's the sudden switch and the sudden implementation. Many of the staff are updating what's happening with FIFA a little later on this morning. Can someone please, my kingdom, for a good question to the FIFA Secretariat, Sharon Bolenback. What's your opinion of this? What do you think of this? You're hired by the city. You're making well north of $325,000 a year for this. We expect you to be good at your job, but you got to have an opinion on this. Can't have a no comment here. Josh Matlow just said this is wrong. Toronto Mayor Olivia Chow called it a pure money grab. Oh, you just noticed, did you? Like, of course. But ask the FIFA rep the actual question today would be one thing. 620, Colin DeMello coming up next. They wrapped the season, if you will, without much of a cliffhanger at Queen's Park in the provincial legislature. We'll ask Colin to reflect and look ahead as well. And, of course, he'll host Focus Ontario this week. That's coming up, 620. Let's check your drive right now. 19 current temperature, up to 31 later on today. Very warm today, and it looks like that rain we were worried about on Friday won't transpire until potentially sometime tomorrow. But, again, the weekend could be dry as well. It's very hour by hour, but a warm, breezy morning. That's just awesome right now. Let's check those roads. 640 Toronto, big trouble traffic.
2: The big trouble spot is still on the Gardner eastbound as you pass the 427. They're picking up the pylons that work on the Gardner eastbound Kipling to just before Parkland. So you want to stick to the Gardner if you're coming from the QEW or the South 427. 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That's a big trouble traffic spot right now. I'm Dan Dealey, 640 Toronto.
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0: All right, then. Thanks for being up with us. 6:23 on your Friday morning. 19 current temp, 31 later. It might cloud over a little bit. We've got nonstop blue skies, brilliant sunshine heading towards the weekend. It's the first full weekend for all our Ontario MPPs from all the parties to begin their summer recess. So you can imagine they're cracking the sunscreen, the umbrellas, the loud shirts, all of it's happening. And you'd maybe, wait a minute, didn't they just come back a few months ago? You would be correct. 29 and a half days the Ontario legislature sat. Now, I know this stuff, and I think you do too. And I know our next guest says, of course, they're busy in their constituencies, and now they don't have an excuse. Well, I can't show up at this pancake breakfast. I got to be downtown doing a bunch of stuff this week. Now they don't. No, you don't. Colin DeMellis, the Global News Queen's Park Bureau Chief and host of Focus Ontario. There's always that divide, isn't there? People are like, I wish I could have a 5 months vacation. They do. Actually, when they close legislature this week, I've seen more Doug Ford in the last 3 days than I saw for the previous 10, right?
13: Well, I mean, look, that's absolutely right. Government's business will continue over the course of summer. It has to, because, you know, cabinet can still meet, committees can still meet, and a lot of decisions can be made that don't always require legislation. But I'll tell you this, I was having conversations with some staff within the Progressive Conservative Caucus, and you know, some of them were saying to me, look, like, you know, there's always this characterization that we're on vacation, and we're not, right? And I said to them, look, I'm happy to defend MPPs when people say that they're on vacation. But if this keeps happening time and time and time, where they extend the summer break for the legislature, you know, that really is incumbent on those MPPs to explain what they're doing in that 5 month period, especially in the period between September and October, late October, Greg, because, you know, MPPs are supposed to be back at the legislature around the time that students are back in school, which is in September. What are they doing for those 5 weeks of the legislature that are now no longer sitting? That is really up to government to explain in detail to people if they want to kind of dissuade them of that belief that they're just on vacation.
0: The opposition parties will always say we should be there longer than 29.5 days. Just for context, too, when the Ford government got elected in 18, Colin, I looked it up and we were both in different places then, but they sat for over 100 days. Like, they were busy. They got right to work in June and July. New government after basically 15 years of the Liberals. So they get Kathleen Wynne out, Doug Ford's in. And it was kind of the same promise Pierre Poilievre made last spring. If I get elected, we're working all through the summer. Those days feel a long way away. They've gone from 108 days in the legislature to 29.
13: They do about 7 weeks in the spring and 7 weeks in the fall. And, you know, to give you an idea of how, you know, truncated that time period is, the government sets the agenda in terms of how many weeks they set. And then the government uses that shortened time period to justify the fast tracking of legislation, saying they don't have a lot of time and they need to pass a lot of bills in that window. You know, and I would remind people that, you know, in election cycles, when you actually win an election, you win seats. I mean, you don't win seats in the bus. You win seats at the Ontario legislature. And in order for those seats to actually be active, you have to be sitting from time to time. So, you know, 29 days certainly is a lot shorter than, you know, their other provincial counterparts. Certainly the federal government is still sitting now and is scheduled to sit for another 2 weeks into June. And, you know, the Ontario government not only started late, but they also wrapped up 2 days early. So, you know, there is a general distaste or diswant from being in the legislature for the Progressive Conservatives, and they kind of show it time and time again.
0: I know you covered the story yesterday, which for some people, either watching you or listening to me now, when we say, well, it was a press conference about the decision for the province of Ontario to take ownership, financial responsibility for the Don Valley Parkway and the Gardner Expressway. And I'd understand if people that aren't as in the battle as you and I going, wait, didn't that already happen? Yes and no, right? Like this, and now this is pegged for the fall of 27, this formal transition date. But they agreed to this 3 years ago, didn't they?
13: They did. I mean, you know, Toronto and the province of Ontario had signed off on this new deal. And, you know, Toronto's part of that new deal was to kind of stand aside and to let the Ford government go ahead with its plans for Ontario Place. But Ontario was giving Toronto a lot of money for transit, for things that they needed at the time, but then also taking off the Gardner Expressway and the DVP from the city's books. means billions of dollars in maintenance and infrastructure costs that Toronto no longer has to pay. But these things, you know, the announcements always happen in principle, and then they have to be put into practice. And that takes years of negotiation just to kind of figure out what Toronto actually has on its hands and in its books so that this province can prepare to kind of accept that.
0: In the interim,
13: between now and 2027, Toronto's still going to get another $350 million just for the repair costs for the DVP and the Gardner Expressway as well.
0: Tell me, as we go, what was I know why the city wanted to do this. Anna Bailao actually was the loudest candidate in the mayoral election saying, I'm going to get this done. And I was one person that scoffed, and I'm like, well, I don't know. What's the motivation for the province to do it? But what is that? You're right. They wanted Mayor Chow to you know, not stand in the way or even talk about Ontario Place. There was talk about maybe she was going to push to toll the roads, which Ford was completely opposed to. I know what's in it for the city to clear some debt. What's in it for the province? What's the biggest reason, Colin, they're doing this?
13: Well, I think it's just having a connected transportation network that's all within the purview of the province, right? One of the things the province also wants to avoid is any kind of tolls on the Gardner Expressway or the DVP. And by firmly having it in their hands, they have the final say and authority over what needs to be done there. But, I mean, if you think about it, right, the entire 400 series highway network is in the province's hands. It's part of their repair network and part of the network that the OPP patrols. You know, having these two highways, which the Gardner and the DVP aren't necessarily only used by the residents of Toronto. They're obviously used by, you know, everyone across the GTHA to get into the city. So it makes sense to kind of have that part of that provincial network. The premier said that when he was at Toronto City Council back in 2010 to 2014, that this should have happened then. But it also goes to show you that, you know, personality in politics really matters, right? Because John Tory was mayor for, you know, as long as this time that Premier Doug Ford was premier, and this conversation never happened.
0: That's right.
13: It was only when Olivia Chow and Doug Ford seemed to have a negotiation over something, and she had some leverage, that's when she was able to kind of get this Gardner uploaded. But it's a huge burden off the city's shoulders.
0: You got Focus Ontario this weekend. Is this your last one?
13: This is the last one
0: All
13: of
0: right.
13: the season. We're going to do a recap of the season, talk about, of course, the early rising. But one of the things we're going to look into, Greg, is the rise of artificial intelligence, both in provincial and city politics. There was this guy who lives in Amsterdam who created this viral video of Doug Ford like a Lego character, and it was about him buying that $28.9 million jet. It really lit up Ontario politics, but why is a guy who doesn't live in Ontario making this video about Ontario
0: politics? So Colin DeMello will play it on his well-received, well-rated show. That's his motivation, and we're talking about it.
13: We're also going to talk to Integrity TO as an example about a video they posted of Olivia Chow, a professor of politicians at Queen's Park as well, about what AI is going to do in provincial politics and what guardrails might need to be in place and the dangers of it as well. That's something we wanted to spotlight for the final show.
0: I'm watching. Most of our listeners are. Thanks, Colin. Have a good weekend.
13: Thanks for having me.
0: There's Colin DeMello, Global News Queen's Park Bureau Chief. Dave Bradley in the newsroom right now with a look at what's coming up 4-7.
1: Well, one person was shot and killed last night in Brampton, and officers were called to the area around Sandalwood Parkway, Crown Victoria Drive. That's near Credit View, just after 7 o'clock. When they got there, they found the victim, who was badly hurt, later pronounced dead. The shooting happened inside the home. At this point, police say it looks like it was targeted. They're still looking for the two people who took off. We told you yesterday that the cyclist who was knocked off his bike on Sunday along Queen's Quay near Little Norway Crescent had retained a lawyer, and his lawyer had said that he suffered a concussion in the interaction. What happened was, according to police, they say he did not obey a stop sign, then failed to obey the calls from police to stop when asked. So they jumped in and put him in handcuffs, later letting him go with 3 tickets. But now we can tell you that the province's special investigations unit has been called in and is looking into things. No charges yet. Another hot one today. It looks like the rain is going to move in overnight tonight. That's after we see a high of 31, feeling closer to 35 with the humidity. The weekend, not going to be a wash. We could see some showers to start tomorrow, maybe a thunderstorm, and then back into the sunshine to cap things off on Sunday. So not a bad weekend on the way, and it'll be a little bit cooler, not like the highs into the 30s that we've been seeing.
0: Yeah, and nice, because earlier in the week, we were thinking some rain by late morning Friday, early afternoon. It's kind of been slid right back well through the evening, so well after sunset tonight, which is late. It's 8:55, so it's probably overnight rain. You might wake up to a wet lawn and your wet garden and whatnot, but it's not going to get in the way of anything you want to do today. Oh my gosh, when it rains on a Friday afternoon and you have places to go.
1: I know,
0: and
1: right?
0: Everybody forgets how to drive.
1: Yeah.
0: Don't have that today.
1: Or, you know, you can just say, I can't make it. We're going on a patio. Let's just do it another day.
0: Oh, well, you tell the folks in Quebec City expecting to see you on a patio this weekend.
1: Exactly.
0: That's not going to happen. Dave, we'll get more at 7.
1: Sounds good.
0: All right, on the way back, it's a new warning from an Ontario police officer about women getting in a rideshare vehicle. They shouldn't have to make this warning, but that's the point. You'll understand when you hear it next.
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3: Did you know Roto-Rooter's been number one in the number two business for 90 years? Unbelievable. Sing it, boys.
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7: Okay, 6:37, amazing morning. As Dave and I just noted, the rain will hold off until later on this evening, which is a good thing. Even yesterday, it looked like a bit of a wet afternoon. Not going to be the case, as that pattern is not close to where we are right now, but it will be later on in the evening. Seven-letter Wordle, we try to make you a millionaire. What a great way to start the weekend. Seven-letter Wordle for a $100 voucher for Lotto Max tickets. We'll take the fifth correct answer via text at 416-870-6400. Your hints. It's handled clumsily. Dropped the ball. What happened here? Third letter M, fifth letter L. Third letter M, fifth letter L. Handled clumsily. Dropped the ball. What's that Wordle? 416-870-6400. I'm going to play you this warning in a second from a police officer, a Ontario-based police officer, warning women about getting in rideshares. And it was something that hadn't occurred to me. I suppose it should. It might if it's just me getting into an Uber. And some people take them a lot more frequently than me. But I'll give you that in just a little bit. First, a teacher made a viral video. This is an Illinois elementary school teacher. And basically, you know the premise here. And you've heard me talk about this. The tech and kids and the pandemic. We took our, I think I can tell this tale, our son in ninth grade, we took and got him some tutoring because he was kind of wobbly in his ninth grade year in the last semester. I had a tutor as well in ninth grade for math, and then I swore like never again. And I flunked grade 12 math, but by then I'm like, I'm not taking that stuff in university. I'll never need it. Don't worry. My parents open the report card while I'm at camp, and they're like, good. Oh, great. Good. And then they get to the math mark, and they're like, hello? Why is there a three in front of it? It's not awesome. It was a big number at the end of the three. I want to assure you of that. There's a big difference between getting 39 or 38 in a grade 12 math course and a 32.
8: Like, how would you know? You stink at math.
7: Well, and maybe my parents do, so they were reading the wrong numbers. It seemed like it was a higher number. That was the big test at the end of the year. What's a higher number, 38 or 32? What would you like? I guess skipping classes, here's what I would do. I would play, I would go out ninth period of the day because there were 9 40-minute periods. And friends and I would play. They had a spare, so they're just waiting for the bus to go home or somebody to give them a ride. And they're like, let's go out and play like basically like football frisbee on the football field. So there's six of us out there, and we got this convoluted game going with a bunch of rules. And I know it's right outside my math classroom. So she easily can look outside the window and be like, look at the empty desk and then see me out there and hear my notable voice even then. And you're Big mistake. Don't skip. If you're going to skip classes, try not to play football frisbee 3-on-3 in front of your math teacher. And next thing you know, maybe you'll get a 4 or 5 in front of your number. Anyway, point being is the teachers are documenting, as I did with my 9th grader. And they're like, this is what we're seeing with kids coming out of the pandemic. And the pandemic would have hit my kid at the end of my youngest at the end of grade 6. Really impacted a lot of online schooling for grade 7. And then, yes, to my great chagrin and the detriment of those claiming it was about safety, some of his 8th grade year. We're sitting there on a Zoom call with the principal of his school in February going, are we having a grad? Are we having a dance? And the principal, a guy named Clint, amazing administrator of a school, said, you bet we are. Come hell or high water, we're doing this. And people can be safe and they can choose to mask up and they can do this and there'll be hand sanitizer, whatever. But there's going to be a grad and there's going to be a dance. But this teacher from Illinois documents something I haven't thought of. And listen to the end of this clip. She's basically saying, we're a mess. It's the tech. It's the dopamine for kids specifically. And every year in a certain class, let's say you're a 7th grade teacher, you tell me if this is true, if you're teaching and you're listening. Every 7th grade teacher, you're seeing a drop off. You will get kids. Of course, it's a generalization. There's probably some really smart kids coming into every 7th grader's class. You're seeing the impact already. Tech at a younger age, tech for longer. Here's what this teacher said.
9: So after about 20 years of teaching, the teachers and I have noticed that the kids keep getting more difficult every year. And by difficult, I don't mean like I don't like them and they don't like me. I just mean like they really lack the foundational skills that school requires. The middle schoolers, so like the 5th graders going into 6th grade next year, 1,000 times harder than the 6th graders this year. The 6th graders this year, 1,000 times harder than the 6th graders last year. The dopamine centers in their brain are fried. They're addicted to devices. The Chromebooks are the devil. The cell phones are the devil. Roblox is the devil. It's all ruining the kids. And it's not about personal preference. Like, they cannot critically think. I don't have my students on Chromebooks, and I don't have them copying or doing notes. I make them use critical thinking every day, and they hate me.
7: Yeah, she wants them to think for themselves. She wants them at times to use pen or paper. No Chromebooks. I don't know how she's able to do that. Again, get these things out of classrooms. I don't think there should be a Chromebook that a kid takes home as an elementary school student. And I'm real skeptical about what we should be doing in high school. But when you hear that, if you're a teacher, are you nodding going, yep, the social abilities, the motor skills, kids don't even know how to run properly anymore. That's what you'll hear from phys ed teachers. You're like, everybody could run. Think about when you went to elementary school and you went out for gym class. Everybody could run. You had tons of different abilities, right? Boys, girls, big, small. Some people are developing faster, and everybody knew how to put left in front of right and get somewhere. Faster kids than others, for sure. But yes, this device addiction, about a decade from now, we're going to wonder what on earth, who's going to be the last school board that's giving kids Chromebooks at age 10 and going, this is your new thing. This is where you'll do most of your schooling during the day and your homework at night. And this is, we won't be doing that anymore. I promise you that. They're already way further advanced in the States in dumping these things out of classrooms. Put your cell phone in a pouch, keep it with you, and no more Chromebooks, and bring textbooks back. They're doing it in Scandinavian countries. They're doing it in the States. Again, people say to me, do you like some of what the province is doing with education? A little bit. Paul Kalander's got a heavy hand. I like a little bit of it, but we're not being brave enough to talk about the tech in the classrooms. These teachers can't control what's at home. There's a teacher right there, a middle school teacher in Illinois, saying every year's worse. It's not getting better. Every year's worse. And I went to school and I think we got smarter. I think we absorbed stuff. I think you saw a smarter grade 7 class than the year before and the year before that and the year before that. I don't think that anymore. You can text me if you're a teacher and tell me what you think. Or if you're a parent, you hear that and you go, ugh. Very difficult to hear. All right. So this cop makes a video and it's a really interesting premise is that if you're a woman, especially a woman, I think, and you're getting in a rideshare vehicle, and especially by yourself, you got things to be watching. You have to do things differently than maybe your older sister did or your mom did. But this video from a uniformed officer documents the warning about Uber and taxi drivers. And it would be something that, to be honest, as safety conscious as I think I am, I'm not raising daughters. Everybody knows women around them. Some people, like me, have a wife. You worry about these kind of moments, but here's what the officer warns about.
10: So one of the new things now they're doing is they, as soon as you get in the vehicle, they will try to offer you a water. And a lot of times what they've done is they have taken a needle and they have injected the bottle with just a little bit of fentanyl or whatever it is they decide to use to try to make you lethargic and or knock you out of some type. So due to this fact, I would advise you that when you get into a vehicle of any type that is not your own vehicle and that you don't know the person that you're getting in, do not take any food or any drink that they offer you, because right now, nowadays, it's just not safe, and you don't know if they've laced it with something.
7: I'm trying to think of the peak era when you go out, and it's probably in your early 20s, right? You're out at bars, like when I grew up, of course, in the mid-90s, and you're turning 20. It felt like you were out all the time. You wanted to get out of your apartment, get away from your roommate, get away from boyfriend, girlfriend, you're living at home, parents, whatever. So you're out a lot. And the amount of people I saw hammered just jumping in the back of a taxi, you wouldn't even give it a second thought. You can pass out and you're going to get safely driven to your destination for the most part, right? Not all the time, but that message right there is, and someone posted and goes like all these things. Don't jog alone. Don't go to the park alone. Never walk alone at night. Sit with your back to the wall. Don't make eye contact. Don't ride the subway. Don't take Ubers. There's a lot of things, and I can understand this. If you're raising a daughter, if you're an older brother of a sister, there's just more you have to watch out for. And it shouldn't be like that. And there's theories as to why it is like that. But when I hear that, I'm like, of course that would be something to worry about. Now, you may say, that's dumb. Of course, I'm not going to accept a drink from an Uber driver the same way I'm not going to accept a drink from a stranger at a bar. But again, if it looks like a capped up bottle of water, which they do offer you, how many times have you got in an Uber and someone said, there's a drink sitting in the back seat? I think the last time I was in an Uber, there was a big bottle of water. And the guy's like, you can have that if you like. And I think I did. Now, would I give that a second thought now? No, I don't think so, because I'm not terribly sure that Uber driver's terribly interested in me. But again, this is a quality of life issue we weren't talking about 15, 20 years ago. On the way back, every leader that has something to do with what could happen to the Billy Bishop Airport expansion weighed in on it yesterday. And one of the three leaders involved, among Mark Carney, Doug Ford, Olivia Chow, says she doesn't know what one of the other two thinks. But the guy was standing right behind her, and she could have asked. This is very interesting to me. We'll get there coming up next on Toronto Today. Let's check your drive right now. 648, 19 current temperature, and we'll throw it up to 27 by the end of the morning. Hot morning this morning, and up to 31 for the afternoon. The rain, it might get a bit cloudy, but it's going to hold off. Trust us on this, and potentially some later evening into overnight showers. But we haven't had it for a while. But it's not going to happen over the course of the daytime today, and certainly not while the sun is out and up. Let's check that drive. 640 Toronto, big trouble traffic.
11: The overnight construction around the downtown core has cleared, so the big trouble spot is the jam up as the 409 eastbound drivers try to merge with the 401 as it's slow as you approach the 427 going east 401 heading to the 400. But your best bet is to stay on the 409 and 401 this morning. 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That's a big trouble traffic spot right now. I'm Dan Dealey, 640 Toronto.
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7: In a minute or two, I want to ask you about Carter Hart. He's the Vegas Golden Knights goaltender. And obviously, you may know the name and go, that does sound familiar. I'm not much of a hockey fan. Well, he's the most prominent and most talented player out of the five members of the former World Junior Championship team that was accused of sexual assault and basically had to go to a very well-publicized trial and fight for their innocence. And he did that. And he had an extra suspension, if you will, tacked on from the NHL. But then that ended and he is back and he's one of the best goalies in hockey. And you may see, though Vegas lost last night and that series is now 1-1, headed back to two games in Vegas. It's now basically a best of five series with Vegas having three games at home. Carter Hart could easily be handed the Stanley Cup in the next week and a half. From fighting for your life, waiting for that verdict in a sexual assault trial of an accuser with four of your ex-teammates to winning a Stanley Cup in a year and a half. There's people that have an issue with it, but I also think there's people shying away from just the conversation in general, and I don't know why that is. I know why it is. I don't think it should be happening. Yesterday, the Prime Minister of Canada was in the Toronto area, and he was asked with this big AI announcement, which I don't know, was it a bit of a dud? We're going to discuss that a bit later on. I've barely mentioned it today because I was with a lot of people with a lot of opinions about politics last night and nobody said a word about it. And that told me sometimes those things frame what you think is a big story and what's not. And it burst the bubble thinking, is this, we don't really know many details about this, but we do know details about the premier of the province wanting to lengthen the runway and allow commercial jets at Billy Bishop Airport. That was getting talked about last night offhand. Mark Carney said he doesn't have an opinion about it. I don't think that's true. I think he has an opinion about it and right now is not willing to share it. But I also appreciate the middle ground that he wants to hold consultations this

0: eggs. And it was probably time. And this was discussed for quite a long time. But the airport stuff came up during this conversation. Now, here's what Doug Ford said when asked about Billy Bishop Airport. He's all for it, wants to expand. We don't know all the details, but this is what the premier thinks.
1: It's going to be convenient, and it's going to benefit not just Toronto, the GTA, but people all over Ontario and all over Canada. And it'll be done responsibly. It'll be done with consultation with the city and the federal government and the Port Authority.
0: Guess who opposes that? The person that was standing right behind him while speaking, the Toronto Mayor Olivia Chow. Chow even went to a couple rallies on a couple Fridays in this little Norway park where the implication is, and by the way, I wouldn't like this if this was the implication towards me if I'm the premier, Doug Ford's going to come in and pave over this entire park. Well, he isn't, but they are expropriating the park, potentially for some extra parking, potentially for some extra space. I don't think I'm cautious about this, but I'm measured. My public comment would be the airport expansion's probably interesting and probably necessary, but let's find out what the limits are. And so far, admittedly, the Ford government's been cagey about sharing those details. But here's Mayor Olivia Chow saying, I don't know any details. Well, the guy you could ask is right behind you. So what are you two doing?
2: What is the business plan? How are you going to reach 10 million passengers? How many flights is it going to take? How long is the runway? Who is going to pay for what? I have not seen any of the plans.
0: Okay. The next time I have a guest on about Billy Bishop Airport, Olivia Chow just wrote 7 questions I could ask that guest. Unfortunately, we don't have 23 minutes to get all 7 of those questions asked and the answers. You wouldn't stick with me for those 23 minutes. But I find it funny that she's like, I haven't seen any plan for the expansion. You know what? There's a man standing right behind you. He's the premier. He says he loves you. He'll tell you. He'll share that information with you. Here's what the prime minister said. And like, again, though those two answers were a little more interesting, one for it, one against it. I know you're going to be shocked that this is an answer that isn't an answer because he hasn't formed an opinion about what should happen with Billy Bishop Airport.
3: There's issues of transportation, there's issues of economics, but there's issues of neighborhoods, quality of life, environmental concerns or issues, parks and other elements. And so we'll use a process.
0: So, okay, we don't know why Toronto area MPs, Liberals, aren't speaking out against the airport, but it does seem like some are intrigued and for it, saying, let's see the planning and let's see the paperwork and let's see the blueprints before we check out on this. Now, there's going to be people that want to stop this no matter what. Leave it as is. If anything, let's have less jets taking off from Billy Bishop Airport. The crown jewel is the waterfront. And you've heard me say over and over again how many people are responsible for the lack of development on it. But there's definitely an idea that we're kind of operating with the same airport and the same level of flights taking off and landing for basically the last 15 years. So I'm open-minded to see the expansion proceed. I don't know and I think Mark Carney feels the same way. I guess we'll wait. We'll wait for some polling results, and then he can actually have an opinion on what we should do with this. It'd be interesting to pin Carney and Ford down together and go, have you guys talked about this? Now, Carter Hart, the Vegas Golden Knights goaltender, they lost game 2 last night, but they're 1-1 in the series. And it raises, I think there's conversations happening about this as people watch the Stanley Cup final. CBC, which is broadcasting the final, they're doing it in their newscast, but this is with great respect for the panel and like people like Elliot Friedman, who I think is doing the right things. Kevin BX is really good as a commentator on the panel as well. I'm not hearing the Carter Hart conversation that I want to hear, and it may not be what you think. Here's the CBC report on the coverage of this. You're also going to hear the crowd in Carolina who chanted at Carter Hart for a second straight evening last night, and probably louder, no means no. No means no, over and over again, given he was found not guilty of sexual assault in a violent group sexual assault accusation anyway. None of the 5 accused were found guilty last spring in a London, Ontario courtroom.
4: The booing started early in Game 1 of the Stanley Cup Finals. The chanting followed. Carolina Hurricanes fans expressing what many survivors of sexual assault say they're feeling as they watch goaltender Carter Hart on hockey's biggest stage.
5: It was really nice to see

0: the Canes fans chanting no means no. It shows that the fans are now starting to realize that the NHL isn't really holding anyone accountable right now.
1: I don't know who I don't know what they're supposed to do with holding a innocent man accountable. He was like the judge deemed him falsely accused or wrongly accused. The judge was very adamant, I thought aggressively so, in telling EM, the accuser, you're not credible. I don't believe a lot of what you're saying. I'm paraphrasing, but that was basically the premise and the message sent to her. So it is one of those things where there's a responsibility, I think, of Hart, the PR for the team, the media. Talk about this. That could be an important conversation for survivors. And you might be saying, why should we? He's innocent. He didn't do anything wrong. I'm not sure about that. I'm quite not sure. But I don't think we could play he didn't do anything wrong and he's innocent. Those are two very, very different things. 7 o'clock out to the roads right now. And Dave Bradley and I on the big stories of the morning coming up. 19 current temperature, 31 later, a very warm day, and the rain holds off till the evening. We'll tell you more about that and what to expect for a great June weekend. That's still to come. Let's check those roads. 640 Toronto, big trouble traffic.
2: The big trouble spot is 401 West Collectors past Markham Road, a crash blocking the left lane and two right lanes. It is solid as you approach Nielsen and might want to consider getting off there. You can take Shepherd or Ellesmere, rejoin at McCowan. 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I'm Dan Dealey, 640 Toronto.
3: It's already a warm start this morning. The temperature is only going to go up from here. We're at 19 degrees. We should see a high around 31 by about 5 o'clock this afternoon. With the humidity, it'll feel closer to 35 degrees. And with that, we do get some sunshine. A few clouds building in through the afternoon. Overnight tonight is when we could start seeing some showers. Right around midnight, maybe a thunderstorm closer to morning. It's been a long time since we've seen some rain, so not a bad thing. A low down to 17, so not overly cold overnight. Then tomorrow, showers in the morning. It does get better. Still a chance we could see a thunderstorm in the afternoon. High tomorrow is around 27, so much cooler than it has been. Sunday appears to be the gem of the weekend. Sunshine all day and a high of 27. And then Monday we'll stay with the sunshine and a high of 26. Now, if we look ahead to next Friday and the start of the World Cup, mostly clouds, bit of sunshine, a chance of showers or a thunderstorm, and get this, a high of 28, but with the humidity, it'll feel closer to 38 degrees.
1: No.
3: Yes.
1: So much for, wearing a turtleneck to the game. That's not going to happen.
3: Yeah, it is going to be hot.
1: Or corduroy pants.
3: Yeah.
1: Yeah, this is pure t-shirt and shorts weather. Kit and shorts weather for the Canadian fans and the Bosnian fans as well. The Bosnian fans are like, I thought this was Canada.
3: Yeah, really?
1: What's going on? Why is this match being played in Miami, in Panama?
3: It is. It's the mugginess, the heat that's really going to be a problem for the fans, most part. The players are sort of used to it. They play in this weather all the time. But if you're sitting there, it's muggy. You'll want to just dress accordingly, and if you're going to the game, or if you're going to a fan fest, something like that, if you're out and about, you will be sweaty, because that's just the way it's going to be. That's next Friday, so things could change between now and then, but in all likelihood, it'll be pretty much the same.
1: The last big rainfall, by the way, was 13 days ago, May 23rd, and that was, of course, that awful, awful Saturday that we should barely speak its name, and that's when the Bruno Mars show was scrubbed on the evening. Golf courses were empty. Nobody's out there playing. And the winds we had, the cool temperatures we had, we had 42.8 millimeters of rain 2 weeks ago Saturday. A little bit of rain Sunday morning. It was just a washout of a weekend. But to your point, we're working on now 11 days. This will be the 11th day without rain. If we don't get any later on tonight, the 11th straight day with no rain.
3: And it's, it's been nice because it was such a soggy spring, as you mentioned. Mm. Now's the time when the grass starts to crisp up a little bit, and you see people out watering their lawns and making sure the freshly planted flowers are still living I think it's probably a good way of putting it. So Mother Nature's going to handle that for
1: fantastic
3: you tonight.
1: Fantastic imagery with the flower planting.
3: Yeah.
1: Top notch. I can see it. I can see you bending over right now and
3: cursing it.
1: And well, yeah, not cursing, but just more planting.
3: Yeah.
1: Those ones didn't take. Let's plant some new ones.
3: Yeah, it's true. It's true. We do have a bunch of crime-related stories to talk about, and stuff we'll be asking our crime specialist later this hour when Hank Hedzinga joins Toronto Today. One of them surrounds the search for a missing 14-year-old girl. It was a week ago this morning. We told you she'd been found. That was the good news. It was a search that had lasted almost 2 weeks. She was in a home in Etobicoke, but that raised some eyebrows. She was okay. The girl went missing from an area around Earl Bales Park in North York on May 15th, left home without shoes on late at night. Police later said she had previously been diagnosed as being on the spectrum, but now cops say they finished up the investigation into this one, and there will be no charges against anyone. It's case closed. Originally, they'd said, we're going to open an investigation to see if anything criminally happened during that time that she had gone missing. And it appears as though they've come to the conclusion that no, nothing did.
1: Yeah, it's still so strange. There are certainly stories that are there. The relief is that she's okay. And again, it's a 14-year-old girl, so now it's really probably family business. I don't think we have a right to know. I don't think we do. I think if the family was dissatisfied, they rightly so were surely, Dave, out very publicly when she was missing, going, thank you for the efforts. Everybody's got posters up. That was obviously the real dark side of the story, was people tearing posters down in the city, because that happened at several locations. But if the family seems, you would think if they were dissatisfied with no criminal charges, you'd be hearing about it. And right now, we're not.
3: Even after she was found, they sort of said, you know what, our focus right now is making sure she gets the love and care that she needs, feels welcome back into the home. So they never said, you know, they never flew off the handle and said, what, this is outrageous. We need something done here. Somebody needs to be held accountable. It was just sort of like, you know what, let's support her as she returns and move forward. And it looks like police have come to that same conclusion. So it looks like it is case done at this point. Meanwhile, it was the province's Special Investigations Unit that released information late yesterday afternoon in this one. It was a 27-year-old police officer now been charged with allegedly sexually assaulting a girl who was under the age of 16. Constable Parsa Hazari is facing charges that include sexual assault, sexual interference, breach of trust, and careless handling of a firearm. Special Investigations Unit says the alleged offenses happened in Toronto between September and December of last year. Hazari has been with Toronto Police for 3 years. He was suspended back in January after the service became aware of a complaint against him. They notified the SIU, called them in. Police say the officer has now been served notice of suspension without pay. He's on bail on several conditions, including that he refrains from communicating with the girl he's accused of assaulting.
1: There's a lot I want to get to with Hank Hedzinga, because I think he'd know. And again, remarkable career. He's documented that in his book. But Chief Myron Demkew, who I thought said a lot of the right things yesterday, has done two things, Dave. He's started proceedings to terminate Hazari as a cop and served him with a pay suspension notice. But I didn't think you could move to terminate an employee of the Toronto Police Services until this investigation is complete and he's found guilty. I didn't think that you could. I thought that was very hard to do.
3: Yeah.
1: So I don't know. Usually, I'm going to ask Hank if that's the case.
3: Yeah, usually what we've heard in the past is that we're going to wait until it works through the courts. Then we're going to take disciplinary action within Toronto Police, and sort of it gets dragged out and gets dragged out and gets dragged out. We've seen that with other cases in the past and you know, serious cases in the past as well. What is new with this one is that the notice of suspension without pay, that's a new rule that's been brought in and one that the police chief in Toronto has been able to use a couple of times, but not very often. And in this case, it does reach that threshold where they're able to enact it. Normally, what would have happened before is that you get suspended without or with pay. So you're still getting paid as a Toronto police officer, sitting on the sidelines, sitting at home, going to play golf, things like that, while your case works its way through the courts. And then afterwards, that's when they're like,
1: that's
3: okay,
1: right,
3: you're fired if you're found guilty.
1: Now, if people are wondering about how these numbers have added up, I got 13 active Toronto Police Service officers having been arrested and criminally charged with something in the calendar year of 2026. We're not halfway through the year and we're at 13, plus one former officer who was the father of one of the current officers that was in this crime probe, if you will, this Project South that the York Regional Police had to investigate. But we're now adding these SIU sexual assault charges to another sexual assault charge from a couple months ago. And that sounded more like an ex-girlfriend scenario, a stalking scenario. And then you've got these Barcelona arrests from 2 weeks ago. So I got 10 crimes that are active TPS officers arrested and criminally charged for something on this continent. And we got three in Europe with the fact that Spanish authorities arrested them all. The allegations are incredibly serious there as well. Physically and sexually assaulting a local prostitute inside a taxi. They're back. They're suspended from the force. All that. Who knows when those charges can be heard. But they'll have to go back to Barcelona in person to do it.
3: And needs to be said that those three officers are suspended with pay because the charges and the allegations happened outside of Canada. So the chief, Myron Demkew, had said because it didn't happen within Canada, within Ontario, that they're not allowed to suspend without pay at this point. That's the way the rules work.
1: Very well. Yeah, exactly. Well put. And the other scenario is, remember, it was a big deal 3 weeks ago with the Toronto Police Services documenting these three officers in Spain were off duty and weren't representing the Toronto Police Services while in Spain. Well, why aren't they saying that about this guy yesterday? Mm. This guy was off duty also, I would assume, and works in 33 Division, has only been a cop for 3 years. So I don't understand the distinction between the two. I get that they want to terminate this guy now, and the other three, they've got more of an open mind, depending on how this all goes in Spain. But this just feels like it's a rule for one, but not necessarily for, they can be very arbitrary is the best way I can put, which is their right. It's their organization, but I'm noting that's a big difference. They're not talking about this guy being off duty. They're talking about the guys in Spain being off duty.
3: Yeah, you're right. So, I mean, there are a lot of questions that need to be answered, and hopefully Hank can shed some light on that when he joins later on this hour. A whole list of things happening this weekend in Toronto that we did want to touch on. There's the Walk for Israel that happens on Sunday. The Jays are back home after a long road trip. They play tonight at the Dome, several other games as well. Luke Combs is playing a couple of shows at the Rogers Stadium at Downsview Park, and we get closures, major public transit routes. Metrolinx is going to shut down the entire 15.5-kilometer Lakeshore East line this weekend. That is for construction work, but that's not it. Another almost 50-kilometer section of the Stouffville line will also shut down this weekend because of planned construction along that route. And when it comes to the DTC, there is going to be a closure. We told you about this one earlier this week. It's a Sunday only closure between St. George and Sheppard West. This is for some last minute improvements to infrastructure before the start of the FIFA World Cup. It's to eliminate some slow zones that have been in place for a long time on that stretch of line one. But you're going to have to deal with that subway outage on Sunday only.
1: There's a big music festival as well. There's a show tonight at RBC Amphitheater, but the All Things Go Music Festival. Which,
3: that's right.
1: That kind of demo is very, teen to like 30 and under. Kesha's part of it tomorrow evening. So, again, there's no trains. You can't get there on a train from the Lakeshore East, and it's very limited. In Lakeshore West, I think trains are running once an hour on the Lakeshore West, but you can't get to that venue. So there's probably a lot of parents looking to drop kids off. There's younger people going on their own. And you're like, you tell us to take transit every time. That's all we hear. And then there's no transit to take when you tell us to take transit.
3: Even if you're going back and forth to the airport, the Up Express is running on a delayed schedule. So it's going to be every 30 minutes rather than every 15 minutes this weekend, too. So something to keep in mind as you try to make your way out and about. And the thing is, you're like, well, I have a car. I don't go on public transit. I don't care about that. Well, other people have cars, too, and they'll jump in their car to get downtown if they can't rely on public transit. So that's going to make the roads a mess as well. So you are going to have to plan in extra time no matter how you are getting downtown.
1: You have it. You're combining the people that are forced to drive And you're also telling people who can't drive or don't have a car, transit, transit, transit. And then it's like these weekends. I've never seen anything like it. I've never seen anything like it. And we obviously, that was big news yesterday when Jamal Myers, the TTC chair, said, we blew it. Well, we basically blew it on Mother's Day weekend when we closed the entire Don Valley Parkway for all of Saturday and Sunday and then made transit incredibly difficult to rely on. And I was there on the Friday night. I couldn't believe some of what I was seeing coming from the Temple home opener, trying to get back to Union, trying to get from Union further east. Mm-hmm. It was a crap show. And Myers was right to say it.
3: Yeah, with the first question a reporter asked him, why hadn't this been done? Because he was tabling emotion. Motion to open up the conversation and include more bodies so we know exactly what's going on in the city before we decide to close down subway lines. And a reporter asks, why hasn't this been done before? And he's like, I don't know. And he says, I would have thought it'd been done before, but it wasn't. We're only getting half the information. So now this should be better moving forward. But again, it's going
1: to
3: take time.
1: Your mandate, it was basically to mandate conversations and schedule meetings between people that absolutely should be just by reflex. Be talking about, what do you got going on? Oh, this is happening. Oh, you're closing this. Okay, I won't close that.
3: We were We were like, hey, look at all the stuff that's happening this weekend.
1: They haven't asked us yet. They should. We should be an advisory committee.
3: Oh, man. We could make so much money. How's the saying go? If it's too good to be true, usually it isn't. Well, there's a prime example of that this morning because about 60 people went to go buy FIFA World Cup tickets. When they went to check out, the price came up. $0 US. Free. Hey, I'd take that. Turns out all of those games, group stage games here in Toronto. But because it is too good to be true, it is not true. Thing is, FIFA says it was a glitch in their computer system. The seats are reserved, but now you have to pay up within 7 days or you risk losing those seats.
1: That's a really interesting risk to take because you did get them for free. It's true. Know who you are as well. And it doesn't necessarily mean they're sitting in Toronto or the GTA listening. Somebody could have logged on from Bosnia and been like, buddy, free tickets.
3: I know.
1: Book that flight. Let's get across that Atlantic Ocean. And if they don't see this story, because it's not you found it. It's great. It's not circulated widely right now. It's only been on Sky News.
3: Yeah,
1: in the
3: Sky
1: UK.
3: News was the one that first broke it. So spotted Toronto, it there man. And then went to go chop, get chop. The information. Yeah, it's pretty fabulous that all the tickets here are in Toronto. But you know, will some people try to get in, and will those tickets work, or can they just automatically cancel them because they're e-tickets? You know what I mean?
1: Yeah, exactly that. Yeah. I'm fascinated to see. We'll see if people pop their heads up and admit to getting the free one, and then going, I'll keep it, or I'll pay, or I'll resell it. I'll pay and then I'll resell it. I'm not going now. But it's FIFA's mistake. It sounds like
3: exactly. They should have to eat it.
1: Oh, I don't know about that. They don't eat much.
3: No,
1: they like to make you eat it.
3: Yeah,
1: and then some.
3: They'll charge the
1: city. with your $7 water bottles that you must now purchase just so you can not pass out of heat exhaustion next Friday.
3: Also, no vuvuzelas. These things.
1: Yeah, but those don't do that. That just sounds like someone left the door open and like a swarm of bees.
3: You're not allowed those in the stadium, and body paint is not clothing. That's according to FIFA.
1: But there have been vuvuzelas. That's a South Africa 2010 thing.
3: Yeah,
1: have there really been vuvuzelas in the last three World Cups?
3: They're at the Argos game now.
1: Is that right?
3: Yeah, they have them there. Not a lot of them, but
1: on the sidelines? Are the players using them? Dave, we'll get more coming up at 7:30.
3: That's good.
1: Okay, Lisa Raitt is early with us this morning. We'll ask her about the back and forth on Billy Bishop Airport. She's former Minister of Transport federally, so she's formed an opinion about what Billy Bishop Airport should do. She could share it with the Prime Minister. All to come on Toronto Today. Let's check the roads right now. 640 Toronto, big trouble traffic.
2: The big trouble spot, they said, was East 401. Then we looked at the camera. It's westbound on the 401. It's in the collectors, and it's past Markham Road. They've shut down all lanes for collision. 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I'm Dan Dealey, 640 Toronto.
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5: 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And if it hits a 4 o'clock...
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5: 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UV is solid all afternoon. Bug index is low.
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5: 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Yeah, okay. 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
1: So still so much there about the Billy Bishop Airport, where, you know, big hub for Porter. I haven't been on a Porter flight in a long time. It actually occurred to me the other day. I haven't even been to the States in 3 years. That bothers me. I hear people all the time. You see them. They find them for those TV news reports. We're not going anymore. We don't like. And it's the exact opposite. I want to go. I need the time to go. I need Mrs. Brady to stop traveling. I need things to settle down. I needed my high school kid to have a better second semester than a first semester. Lisa Ray told me her son was going to the NCAA tournament in Chicago, and I'm like, I want to go with them. I want to hang out with Ray Jr. Lisa Ray joins me right now on Toronto Today. I missed the States. I admit it. I'm an American file.
10: So listen, I was in Detroit on Tuesday night.
1: Don't say that.
10: For work,
1: actually. I wish I'd known. Okay. I would have had to take Wednesday morning off, and some people want that, and some people don't.
10: It was the border was very easy to get through, obviously. I actually had a really good conversation. I was moderating a conversation with the mayor of Windsor. He was talking to some of our American clients and bankers. And it was a really good discussion. We talked about how important the economy is for both Detroit and Windsor. But one thing that, I mean, the Detroit that you and I knew growing up, is not the Detroit today. Like, they have really... cleaned up their act. They're a going concern. They look fantastic. It's not the bankrupt city of Detroit like it used to be.
1: Last time I went, well, actually, this was fall of 23. I took my son and we were visiting a couple things. He wanted to go to a concert down there, so he couldn't drive yet. I took him. The things my dad never did for me, I insist on doing for, he did lots for me, I should say. But when we were there, Lisa, up and down Woodward Avenue, where all the stadiums are, the Fox Theater, all the sport. No homeless people, no tents, no homeless people, nobody passed out. It's a stark contrast. People need to realize some of these American cities are buttoned up and tightened up.
10: So that is exactly what my takeaway was, because contrasted to last night where I walked back from Scotiabank Center because I went to see Josh Groban and Jennifer Hudson, and I walked by between the foot of Bay and Lakeshore over to Yonge and Lakeshore, six unfortunate souls who were either passed out or in a stupor or lying on the sidewalk. And it's very sad. It's all men, all very sad.
1: Yeah. Any, do you kind of document and go, they're all about the same age as well, or does that vary?
10: It's hard to tell their age. I think you just age so quickly on the streets. You really can't tell. They do look, I would say, all in their 40s kind of things, maybe one in his 50s.
1: I'm getting these messages. Josh Groban and Jennifer Hudson did Unchained Melody together last night. Did that just make you swoon?
10: I loved it. It was like it was a beautiful setup. I was like sitting in my living room listening to some really good singers, and I quite enjoyed it. It was really nice.
1: All right. Listen, you're friends with that raucous Ashley McIsaac, and I picture you as a rock and roll girl from Cape Breton. So.
10: No.
1: Okay.
10: I'm a crooner.
1: All right.
10: Like crooners.
1: This is big news. Let me see if Dave Bradley can break in with this information that you've just given us. Billy Bishop Airport. Mark Carney, no opinion on it. We played, I thought, it's just a funny clip. It's not meant to be demeaning, but Doug Ford says, yes, we like it for this. Then the clip afterwards I saw on one of the TV news last night is Olivia Chow going, what will happen? I haven't seen any plans. I don't know anything about this. And I'm like, he's right behind you. Ask him. There just seems this gap of communication now. But let me ask you, it really doesn't seem to matter where the city's at right now, because has the province not basically taken over their part of the tripartite agreement? Do I have that wrong?
10: No, you're not incorrect. I mean, technically, that's what the law says. It's up to the city whether or not they want to fight it or whether or not their citizens want to fight it so that they can maintain some kind of say in what happens down there. I haven't heard anything like that. I think the mayor should be briefed up on something like a piece of legislation being passed that took away some powers from her and some taxation powers from her, too, mind you. So because there's a settlement involved with this tripartite agreement, which is actual payments that go to the city of Toronto right now. Like, is the province going to take those payments, too? She should care. She should care about these things.
1: Avi Lewis was quoted in the Globe and Mail story, the NDP leader. The federal government has both the power and the responsibility to stop this irresponsible and anti-democratic move, regardless of what he thinks about it. Does Mark Carney have the power to just put up his hand and say, this ain't happening at all?
10: I've noodled that one over. I think that's an overstatement by the leader of the NDP. I can't recall, and I don't think it's true that the other two parties need to give consent for one party to take over, like for the province to take over the city. I don't think they need to do that. I'm pretty sure it's okay. Where the government does have a say, of course, is any of the amendments other than the change of parties to a tripartite agreement, like extending the runway or bringing in jets. For sure, the government has a say in there, as does a whole bunch of other people. There's environmental assessments. There's Crown Indigenous consultation. This is so far at the beginning of anything. I just don't understand why people are freaking out.
1: Yeah, they really are, with all these protests like stop the paving over of Little Norway Park. I'm like, that ain't going to happen. Like, that's not what's going to transpire. That said, I think it's hard. I was thinking about this driving in this morning, Lisa, and you'd be a great person to ask. I people say, what do you think? And I'm like, well, I think more competition, cheaper flights. It shouldn't be the same airport it was 15 years ago, of course. But we won't really know how the carriers deem it until the runways are actually expanded. Like, we won't know how popular these flights are and what the right number is to torque this up to until the airlines make a decision for themselves. Is that fair?
10: There's actually a step even before that, and that is who is for the lengthening of these runways. That's the big question. And, you know, the Port Authority doesn't have that kind of change rattling around in its treasury. They also have a bridge. They have a tunnel that they currently have as a piece of infrastructure. So they're going to have to go out to the market for financing. They're going to have to go to people who will want to invest in the airport going forward. That will be the sound test as to whether or not independent financiers believe that there's going to be a market, that there will be airlines who will want to utilize that runway, that airport, and that they are willing to pay the fees associated with it. I think the big decision point for the federal government is whether or not they're going to provide low-cost money or free money to the Port Authority. That's a whole other issue, and I'm sure that's why the Prime Minister is kind of saying, keep going. I have not made up my mind on anything yet.
1: Now, speaking of Ford and Chow, it's complex, but this new deal that uploads the Don Valley Parkway and the Gardiner Expressway was worked on pretty... It was a big triumph for Olivia Chow to get this done, for sure. Anna Bylaw had talked about doing it, and I was skeptical she'd be able to, but then Chow wins the election and goes and does it. So it frees up maybe $1.9 billion for the city. But I keep asking other people, the answers vary. What's the motivation for the province to do this? Why do they want ownership and financial responsibility of these two highways?
10: I think it was a trade-off for the city turning its attention to something other than fighting Ontario Place.
1: Yeah, that sounded like it to me. Well, like we got a long list, right? Ontario Place, the Ontario Science Center, maybe the bike lanes, maybe the airport.
10: Yeah, but other people have drawn those two together. I have no inside information on it. Not the airport. I think that was way too early.
1: Yeah.
10: But I think that that is the genesis of it all. It was just a straight up deal.
1: Because I've heard people say, well, Chow was talking about, or at least exploring, tolling the Gardner and the DVP. John Tory, even to me on this radio station once, said, well, it's something we could look into. And then maybe 2 hours later, Doug Ford's like, stop that. That's not, like he said it publicly, that's never going to happen. So I don't get it, because I don't think Chow can do this. She's going to get blocked every time by this provincial government to toll those highways. But by taking ownership, the province, I guess, guarantees they'll never be tolled.
10: Well, super hard to toll an existing highway. Tolling a new build, you can understand, because you can see the fact that you got to pay for it off. This thing's been paid for many, many, many times. This is just maintenance is what they would have to toll for. And that's kind of what we pay our property taxes for. And that's definitely what you're paying a hotel tax for, which is really expensive. So that, to me, tolling is a bit of a non-starter. Doug Ford had it right, not just from the politics of it. It's a hard sell.
1: Yeah, it is that. Lisa, I'll leave it there. Have a great weekend. Enjoy the weather.
10: I will. Thank you. You as well.
1: Lisa. Yeah, Lisa Raitt, go Jays, go this. Canada, of course, a week from today, playing Bosnia-Herzegovina at 3 o'clock. Are we ready for this 7 days away? We'll talk about this in a little bit. 7:30 into the newsroom. Dave Bradley, what's coming for 8?
3: One person is dead. Police still looking for two people who took off in a shooting in Brampton. Happened around 7 o'clock in the area around Sandalwood Parkway and Crown Victoria Drive near Credit View. And the shots were fired inside the home. Cops are saying this one has all the hallmarks of being a targeted shooting. Toronto police, meanwhile, say they're investigation into the disappearance of a teen who was missing for almost 2 weeks is complete. No criminal charges are being laid. The 14-year-old girl initially reported missing from the area around Earl Bales Park in North York on May 15th. The community gathered with police. Even the canine units picked apart that park and areas around it. Eventually, the girl was found in a home in Etobicoke on May 28th and was in good physical health. Police say this appears to be case closed. There will be no charges. It's going to be a gong show trying to get around the city using public transit this weekend, which means if you're driving, there will be more cars on the roads, too. Metrolinx is shutting down the entire 50-kilometer stretch of Lakeshore East this weekend for construction. Also, the Stouffville line will shut down this weekend for planned construction. That's all 49.6 kilometers. And a reminder, on Sunday, line 1 is closed between St. George and Shepherd West. And there's lots going on. The Walk for Israel happens on Sunday. There's concerts at Rogers Stadium at Downsview Park. The Jays are in town at the Dome. Just lots happening.
1: Lots happening, and lots of ways that you can't get there.
3: Yeah.
1: And some that you can. Yeah. So check your local listings.
3: Big show at the RBC Amphitheater, too. So, yeah, if you're trying to get around, it's you're going to have to plan in some extra time.
1: I love when movies come out and they're like in selected theaters. And I was always thinking as a kid watching those television commercials, I'm just hoping my city of London, Ontario, has been selected. And it almost never was. Point is, I hope your method of transportation has been selected not to be affected this weekend.
3: Exactly.
1: So you can get where you need to get to in advance of what will be a nutty weekend for sure. Next weekend. Dave, we'll get more coming up at 8.
3: Sounds good.
1: 7:33. Some of you may have gone to see the movie Michael in theaters this year. Many of you must have, because it did really well at the box office. A Michael Jackson biopic. But it kind of stops after the album Bad came out in 1987 and some of that subsequent tour. Well, the legal trouble started for Michael Jackson about 5 years after that. And this new Michael Jackson documentary on Netflix certainly has a different vibe than the feel-good movie. We'll explain it on the way back.
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16: 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Unbelievable. Sing it, boys.
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1: 7:35, let's get to your drive. We've just hit 20 degrees, warm already, got that nice breezy feeling, sunny skies downtown. We'll get to 27 by lunchtime at 12 noon, 31 by the afternoon, but evening rain tonight. Good, bad, indifferent, either way, hasn't rained in 13 days. It will this evening going into tomorrow morning. Let's check your drive, 640 Toronto, big trouble traffic.
2: 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That's Big Trouble Traffic Spot right now. 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
1: Hank and Ziggy on some of these new police issues. Every day or every few days, there's an arrest and new charges. And there's some new detail, I think, that you may not know about that I'll share with you about this bike guy that got tackled. Or did he get tackled? Well, the police body cams might, just might. I haven't seen the footage. Tell a different story. We'll get to there with Hank in about 13 minutes. Do you have a Michael Jackson conflict? I feel like I do. This song's great. We heard this in the car the other night. All four of us in our family driving somewhere. Then we start debating the good Michael Jackson songs and the bad ones. Really good one. Want to be starting something. Fourth single from the Thriller album. I'm more a Billie Jean guy than Beat It, but I can listen to you if you like Beat It. Dirty Diana. Not good. Not great. Man in the Mirror, way too schmaltzy. Way too schmaltzy. But we wonder about that conflict, right? I watched the documentary in 2019, the moment it came out, called Leaving Neverland. Tough watch. Really tough watch. And it focused on two men grown now who alleged they were sexually abused as kids by Michael Jackson. They've got what I would call receipts documenting this. It's funny, not funny on them, but Rolling Stone's review is funny on Leaving Neverland. Hard to watch, tougher to ignore, impossible to forget. Three for three. It's all of those. I know we talked about it on the show I was doing the very next morning. They put that on in like February 2019. We're like, don't worry about the Raptors, don't worry about the Leafs. All we're talking about the first hour is Leaving Neverland because everybody was watching this documentary. Now, some call that a character assassination. Jackson's never been convicted of anything. He has. He actually successfully sued HBO after that documentary for breaching a non-disparagement clause in distributing the film. The Jackson estate felt even, what are we talking, 10 years, 11 years after he passed away, they felt it was promoted unfairly, and HBO settled with them and said, you're right. So this new documentary hits Netflix and it kind of focuses deep in on just like one trial. And as we mentioned, the Hollywood biopic is his early musical career, growing up with his brothers, his sister Janet, a couple other sisters as well. Nine kids in total, six boys, three girls. But it kind of sidestepped the legal battles. The Netflix doc, Michael Jackson, The Verdict, just started yesterday. Here's some of the it leans right into all the controversy. And I think that's why most people are going to watch it. Controversy sells. But it also will take you back to go, oh, yeah, I forgot that this had happened about Michael Jackson and all the news coverage and all the accusations. Here's the trailer.
0: Michael Jackson's trial has finally begun.
5: I walked into what looked like a circus.
22: We believed he was a criminal, and he was able to get away with it because of his fame and celebrity.
23: Michael said, how do innocent people leave the courthouse? They let the whole world see them.
22: This was a man who was unique in his talent, skill, and accomplishment, and unique in his victimization of children.
24: When the supposed victim was on the stand, the thing that struck me was, wow, he's just a kid.
25: It was very moving testimony. It really got to me. He lured young boys to Neverland.
22: The kids knew the combination to the bedroom suite. Their mother didn't.
25: The defense said Michael Jackson loves children. It's all been misconstrued.
26: It was our opinion that they began to come up with these allegations to get a payday.
1: Now, I became mutual friends with a BBC journalist named Martin Bashir. I'd met him a few times, and then I'm like, I met him for about 20 minutes in an office building in 1998. I was over there to just, a World Cup was on in France. I was actually working at Wimbledon. I worked at Wimbledon in 1998 for all 15 days of Wimbledon, the tennis tournament. And I met Martin Bashir, and then I'm like, I didn't even place him. And go, my God, that's the guy that did the Michael Jackson interview a few years earlier. And he'd asked Jackson, like, what's with sleeping with like young boys in your bed? And he was like, oh, it's the most I won't do the impression, but it's the most natural thing in the world. And you share your bed with somebody, it shows you care about them. And you're like, you deserve that nickname, Wacko Jacko. Now, in 2005, he was charged with child molestation, ultimately acquitted. There were no cameras in the courtroom. And you're like, why was the OJ trial on TV nonstop about 9 years earlier? Well, by the time the OJ trial ended, California switched around and said that was such a circus. People were playing for the camera. Everybody, the judge, remember Judge Lance Ito in the OJ trial, the prosecution, the defense, they're all playing for the cameras. So let's stop that. Get cameras out of here. So by the time he had this trial that the Netflix doc documents, the cameras are out of there. So you can't see this stuff. It's just reporters coming in. I can't wait to, I haven't seen it yet, but I can't wait to watch it. And the natural question you'd ask is, does it imply he's a pedophile? Leaving Neverland certainly does. That one of the most successful pop stars ever, you'll hear Thriller every Halloween. You're going to hear Billie Jean every wedding you go to. Okay. These songs have never left the radio. If he'd gotten convicted, are we talking more an R. Kelly scenario? Are we talking a Kanye West scenario? Stations aren't going to play R. Kelly and Kanye West anymore, are they? But this and those crimes are different, right? But this one's a little bit different. It's a legal thriller. It's a study of the justice system. It gives you the evidence and lets you decide. And that's my favorite kind of documentary. I want to make the final conclusion myself. When we played you stuff from The Crash last week on Netflix, there's inferences, but you still get to decide, was this right? Was this wrong? Was this girl guilty of what she was accused of? Was the sentence the right sentence? What about the parents? So I'm eager to see this. Give me a good doc that doesn't force a single conclusion. I'll try and watch this and report back to you Monday or Tuesday, but wanted to let you know that it was out. They also in Los Angeles, California, they still haven't. We were talking about this last night. How have they not finished up counting ballots from Tuesday's mayoral runoff or the mayoral election to create a runoff with two mayoral candidates? You know this reality to star Spencer Pratt is waiting to find out if he's going to advance to a one versus one runoff against the current incumbent mayor, Karen Bass. He can't stand her. He blames her for his house burning down, his parents' house burning down. He's basically called her a murderer. A neighbor died across the street with all the Santa Ana winds and the the Pacific Palisades wildfires that happened in January of 2025. And we still don't know where this is at. So much so that there's debate every night on television about this. The commentator Dave Rubin took this on with a panelist going against him. And Rubin documented some of why Pratt's become popular, some of why Pratt is resonating with people, and documenting the homeless situation in Los Angeles. Now, there's some people that are like, give me more L.A. I talked to somebody who's like, give me more L.A. stuff, more Pratt, more Bass. I love it. But also related to Toronto. Okay, I want you to picture this is a commentator calling out what we see in the streets of Toronto. This is, I think we're seeing this. And if you're free of a lot of these problems right now, of the homeless, of open drug use, of potential violence, of parks being taken over, we got nothing on Los Angeles right now.
3: Maybe Jimmy wants to walk outside onto Hollywood Boulevard, where I was a week ago, and see the amount of homeless people and meth addicts and fentanyl addicts everywhere, absolutely everywhere. That I'm not being hyperbolic or over the top. Everyone knows, and that's why you mentioned, Martha, Spencer Pratt's comment, look around. That's all this election should be. Look around. And if you are rich and you live up in the Hollywood Hills and you think eventually it won't get up there, it will, but it has taken over Hollywood. It has taken over huge swaths of that city. And it's not just, you know, we can have sympathy for drug addicts and homeless people and everything else, which does get lost sometime in this. But when you put these people out on the streets, then stores start closing. It's not safe for parents to take kids out. They start hanging out in parks and everywhere else. So it's the urban decay that is happening absolutely everywhere.
1: You change your decisions, don't you? And some people can't change their decisions. They have to walk down certain streets. They have to open up their store. They have to go to their workplace. They have to take transit. All of those things. It's really easy. The people that don't talk about Toronto in these issues are the people that probably have more choices. That's just the best way to look at it. But that's it is. I think Toronto's a look around election as well. Take some walks. I was driving around Toronto yesterday. Obviously, there's some great areas where you're like this. This is shining right now. It's looking amazing. Up and down King Street. I really like the look of it. I'm headed back to the DVP around 9:30 last night, and I see people out and about, and they're having a drink, and they're on a date, and I like seeing that. I really like the activity. You drive down other areas of Toronto, and you can do this in your suburbs as well. You know this. Milton, Markham, Ajax, Pickering. You see homeless people, and you see places, and you're like, I wouldn't let my kid go there right now. And that never was the case before. Where is this in Los Angeles? This is the strange thing. They haven't finished counting the votes yet. It's Friday. The election was Tuesday. As of yesterday, 64% of the votes have been counted. I don't understand this. I have no concept of why this takes 3.5 days, but there's another 36 to go. And right now, anyway, Spencer Pratt sits at 29.4%. Nithya Raman, who could unseat him and end this run, and then it would be Bass versus Raman. Raman's at 23.4%. So Pratt is ahead right now. This is exactly what we should do with mayor elections, although it would obviously be Councillor Brad Bradford against incumbent Mayor Chow. And again, advice for Bradford, make this a look around election. Look around. What do you see? You want more of it? Great. Don't vote for me. You want it to stop? Vote for me. It's really that simple. There's not much to say beyond that. All right. On the way back, Toronto police, a source telling me they may have the evidence and the video evidence from body cam footage that this cyclist was not tackled, but he crashed on his own. Arrested? Yes. Three cops on top of him as he tries to get away? Yes. But nobody knocked anybody off a moving bike seems to be the premise. I haven't seen the video, but I've had it described in detail. We're going to talk about it next with Hank Edzinga, 640 Toronto crime specialist on Toronto Today.
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1: All right, 749. Got a lot shaken down here the rest of the morning, that's for sure. We had an AI strategy put out by the federal government yesterday. What's it mean for kids? Is there a new strategy? Are there still doors left open for exploitation? Really honest questions I want to ask Sarah Austin, who will join us after 8:35. She's the CEO of Children First Canada. She's very, very strong and opinionated about what the government is doing and what they need to do more of to protect our kids on the internet. So I think every parent's going to want to hear this. I had one current Toronto police officer describe it to me this way. The text message, exhausting crisis of confidence. And that was sent to me after yesterday's new development that there are new SIU charges, grievous, gross charges against a police constable named Parsa Hazari. They include sexual assault, sexual interference, child luring of a minor. It is a devastating low point in what's been, I think, the most difficult year I can think of, to be honest and blunt, for any police force in North America since the Rodney King beatings for the LAPD in 1992. I don't know what else to compare this to, but we are getting numb to all these arrests and these heinous accusations against their own police force. Former cop Hank Nzinga joins us now. Former Toronto police homicide detective Hank Nzinga joins us on Toronto Today. It's nice to have you back on.
10: It's great to be with you here, Greg. Happy Friday.
1: Happy Friday. This one hits like a ton of bricks, I'm sure, for cops. And when we see sometimes the bad apples defense, the apples aren't, when the apples are committing crimes allegedly of this magnitude, I think it changes a lot of people's perspectives on this.
10: Yeah, it's getting weary. And it's funny you say you got a message this morning about a crisis of confidence, because I've fielded two phone calls already this morning from serving members who are just fed up and they've lost confidence. And they're embarrassed to say that they're police officers in Toronto. And that's a real shame, because it should be the best job on the planet. So I've said it before, I'll say it again. The Police Services Board really has to look at the organization and recognize that there's a structure problem and there's a culture problem within the organization, because we're just going to keep seeing this again and again and again. And for command to stand up and say, well, our solution to this is we're going to start doing home visits during the hiring process on potential recruits, just isn't going to cut it. So a lot of people are fed up, including people within the police service.
1: Let me ask you about that. Is there an issue then with vetting in this process? They want to visit people in their home environment. The first time I'm hearing of that, so I'm fascinated by that. Can you draw that out a bit?
10: Yeah, you know what? The chief gave an interview last week to CBC, and part of the hiring process, at least when I was hired, is that recruiting officers, when they were conducting the background checks, would come and sit down with you and your family at your house. And they've gotten away from that, and they want to reinstitute that. Is that going to solve the problems that we're seeing? I highly doubt it. You know, there's been a real push on for hiring over the last couple of years. There's been a lot of funding given to the Toronto Police Service to build up the personnel up to that 6,000 sworn officers. And now we're seeing all sorts of problems with very young officers, including this young officer who was arrested for these sexual offenses yesterday and charged by the SIU. So 3 years on the job, I believe. So doing home visits during the recruitment process, I don't think is going to fix the problem. They're being brought into an organization where some of the culture, like I said, is broken, and they really need to look at fixing that from the top down.
1: Toronto Police put out a lengthy statement yesterday that documented, after the charges were laid, the chief, Myron Demkew, began proceedings to terminate this gentleman's employment, the accused in these underage sex crimes, that's what they are, to terminate his employment and serve him with a pay suspension notice. Now, that's a good thing for the chief to do, but I didn't think you could. Do you have any clarification? Can they move to terminate his employment before he's even judged guilty or innocent by SIU?
10: No, and he's not going to be judged by the SIU. He's going to be judged by the courts. And right now he's entitled to due process and he's innocent until proven guilty. So if the chief wants to move to suspend him and suspend him without pay, then he should certainly do that. And he certainly can do that. But it's a little premature to talk about terminating his employment. Now, you look at this in contrast to the officers in Barcelona, that's a different situation. That's tough for the chief to do, to suspend them without pay right now. So you look at those circumstances, and even if they happened in Canada, the conviction rate is probably going to be a little bit lower looking at the alleged scenario there than it would be in the scenario that we see this week with the offenses against this officer. And it's also interesting to note this officer this week was also charged with breach of trust and careless use of a firearm by the SIU. So for anyone to say this is off duty and it's not police related, I would question that. I don't know what the allegations are. But when you see charges like that, certainly has something to do with his police employment.
1: That's what I thought yesterday. And so I'm

0: directing, like he's not involved in this, but you own the culture. And someone said, come on, like, why is this on him? And I said, because if someone came in and cleaned up the culture and you had no arrests for a year in the criminal courts instead of now we're at 14 in 2026, you'd credit that person for cleaning up the culture. So you then can't not blame somebody at the head of the organization when the culture is lousy. You're hearing from two cops. I'm hearing from one cop. Cops are talking all the time. They're texting the radio show. Like, where does this ultimately go? This is an endless stream of scandals.
1: Yeah, and I think, you look at, for example, the drinking offenses and the amount of problems we've had. You remember the drug squad now under investigation for some drinking offenses there that was announced several weeks ago. And you say, okay, how can the command and the chief be held accountable for that? Well, if people in the rank and file and the people in the lower ranks see the people in the higher ranks doing the same thing, that's what causes the problem. And I think that's a real issue within the Toronto Police Service, and that's exactly what I said in my book, and that's exactly what I've been saying since that book was released. In the face of a lot of scrutiny from the media, there's a culture problem. The board has to recognize that, and they have to turn that organization on its head and shake it up and make some serious changes. Unless they want to dig this hole deeper and deeper as we go.
0: I had a very prominent cop tell me outside of Toronto, because I'm not as embedded as you are, clearly, and I've never been a law enforcement officer, but you do this for 7 years and people will talk to you from London and they'll talk to you from Peel and Halton and Durham. I had somebody tell me he's a dead man walking. DemQ won't be the chief a year from now at this time. If I asked you a yes or no, do you think he will be? What would you say?
1: I think, well, the number of times that I've heard that discussion over the last even year of this is it. How does DemQ survive this?
0: Some of those texts have come from me. You can say
1: some,
0: that.
1: Some from you.
0: Just curious.
1: Not just you, but all over the place. And that's exactly what a police officer said to me this morning over the phone. How does he keep going and how does he survive this? And like I said, I think that's up to the board. And could Chow
0: tell the board to drop him?
1: I think she could. Absolutely, she could. And any potential mayoral candidate who's looking at being elected in October could make it a very strong part of their platform as well. And I think there really needs to be some political will. But not just, you can't just drop the chief and bring a new chief in and expect everything to be fine again. Like I said, you really have to look at the structure of that organization and whether we can continue to work under what really is an archaic system of top-down management with that one person in charge at the very top.
0: This bike issue, this video circulating, we talked about it first thing Monday morning. Toronto police arresting a cyclist in downtown Toronto. They say the cyclist failed to obey a stop sign. Not many people deny that. He swore at cops, attempted to flee. But I think this is getting framed in the news media, like, and then he was tackled. Well, I didn't see the tackle on the video. And a police source reached out to me yesterday and said, there's no tackle. The body cam footage shows he crossed two lanes of traffic to avoid the cops and crashed over the sidewalk. So, yes, you see three cops pinning him down. They're about to arrest him, put him in cuffs. Is that body cam footage probably can't get out in the public, but SIU would certainly get a look at that. That's the defense anyway. SIU would absolutely have access to that camera, wouldn't they?
1: They absolutely would, and they'll take a look at that. And if that is true, then that certainly would explain a lot, you know, and I understand the frustration. I'm a cyclist myself, as you know, and, you know, I listen to David Shelnut on your radio show and as well keep an eye on social media. And he does some great things for cyclists in the city, and I'm a supporter of what he does. But some of the things that he says, this again, is entitled to due process, and the SIU might investigate that. And look at that body cam footage. And if what you're describing is on that body cam footage, it might be an open shut case for them and no charges laid. If that's not what's on the body cam footage and they decide it's worthy of a charge, then they can certainly lay a charge. But I'll tell you, as a police officer, one of the hardest things to do is stop somebody who's on a bicycle.
0: Of course.
1: And sometimes it's better. Okay. You want to subscribe a little bit to, I want to stop them, because if everybody sees that I can't stop them, everybody's going to blow that stop sign. You certainly don't want that.
0: Well, not Hank at Zynga, but fine. Like, if you want to say, ascribe it to everybody, you can. I got a blast for now, Hank, but really great context on both those stories, and especially the disturbing one. We'll chat Monday morning with Clayton.
1: Thanks, Greg. All right. Have a good

0: weekend.
1: Hank and Zynga, 640 Toronto crime specialist. Yeah, the way I had this described to me was they think they've got something here. They think they've got something that refutes the accusation, the allegation that he was tackled off his bike, the cyclist was. Now, that this could be, although I had it also described, this is sort of like an NFL thing. Did he catch the ball in the end zone? Did it hit the ground? It's very, it's tough to spot, but they think they've got something that may exonerate the tackle anyway. The other stuff, I don't know. 8 o'clock right now. A beautiful morning so far. Here's Dave Bradley with your news.
2: Global News, it is 20 degrees at 8 o'clock. I'm Dave Bradley. New from York Regional Police, a fire in Markham appears to have spread from one home to several others. We'll bring you the latest. There is one person dead in a shooting that happened in Brampton. And now police are on the hunt for two people. And no charges will be laid after that two-week search for a missing 14-year-old who vanished from North York. We'll tell you what we know at this point. But first, let's get you moving. Check 640 Toronto, big trouble traffic.
3: The big trouble spot is still on the 401 West Collectors Pass Markham Road. The good news is just two right lanes are blocked. The bad news is two right lanes are still blocked. As we continue to see delays from Meadowvale, still want to consider getting off there. You can take Shepherd or Ellesmere, rejoin at McCowan. 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I'm Dan Dealey, 640 Toronto.
2: This is looking to be more serious than originally reported. A fire at a home in Markham this morning in the area around Carlton and Kennedy. That's just north of Highway 7. The flames first spotted around 6:30 this morning. It's still a going concern, very much so. But what raises the alert level here is that the fact it appears the flames have hopped from the original house on fire to the roofs of the houses on either side. Now, when it comes to people hurt, all we have is there have been unknown injuries reported. But admittedly, crews are still busy fighting that fire. So we'll keep an eye on this for you. Let you know what happens. Cops are still looking for two suspects in a fatal shooting that happened in Brampton around 7 o'clock last night. The brick two-story home still surrounded by police tape this morning in the area around Sandalwood Parkway and Crown Victoria Drive. That's in your credit view. Police say when they showed up, they found a man badly hurt. He later died, and then two men took off in a dark-colored sedan. But also,
4: this is all the makings of a targeted style shooting. Whether or not this individual was the intended target, we don't know. The shooting occurred inside the residence, and the suspects fled in a vehicle.
2: So if you saw or heard something, cops would love to hear from you. Police investigation into the search for a missing girl in Toronto is now over, and there is not going to be any charges in this case. The 14-year-old went missing for almost 2 weeks after disappearing from an area around Earl Bales Park in North York. Police had revealed that during the search, the girl had been diagnosed as being on the spectrum, but she was found in a home in Etobicoke. It was in good health. She got checked out by the doctors at hospital and is okay. At the time, cops said they were going to look to see if anything criminal in nature had happened. Now it appears nothing did, so it's case closed. What's a weekend in Toronto with some sort of disruption on public transit or on the roads? You get both this weekend. Using public transit this weekend is going to be an issue. So that means if you're driving, there's going to be more cars on the roads, too. Metrolinx is shutting down the entire 50.5-kilometer Lakeshore East line this weekend for construction work. Also, the 49.6-kilometer Stouffville line is going to completely shut down this weekend. That is due to planned construction along the route. Line 1 of the subway is also going to be closed down between St. George and Sheppard West on Sunday only. And the Up Express to and from the airport running with a reduced service schedule every half hour rather than every 15 minutes. That's both Saturday and Sunday. And there's lots of stuff happening in Toronto as well. There's concerts. There's the Jays return home to the Dome. There's walks. There's runs all playing out in the city. So plan accordingly if you have things to do. A look at your forecast from the Global News Weather Center. It is going to be a pretty decent weekend weather-wise as we bring in meteorologist Ross Hall.
5: Well, it's a warm start this morning, and that will lead to a warm day. Temperatures starting off in the low 20s, hitting 31 as a daytime high this afternoon. Today is really the peak of the heat that we've had so far this week. The Humidex will be close to 35, so a little more uncomfortable out there. Breezy southerly winds today, and also the UV index will once again be at 9 or very high. Now, we start off with with sunny skies, a sun cloud mix into the afternoon. It stays dry today, even into the early evening hours. It's later tonight, closer to midnight into Saturday morning, when there will be the chance of some showers, the risk of thunderstorms as a cold front pushes through. Still humid on Saturday, but it will be less humid on Sunday. A high of 27 Saturday, again, morning rain and showers and thunderstorms, and the chance of some isolated showers or thunderstorms heading into the afternoon. Now, on Sunday, we hit a high of 27, but it should be dry, mainly sunny skies.
2: Now, it is a warm start. We're at 21 degrees already in downtown Toronto, and once you get to the air-conditioned office, just tell your smart speaker to play 640 Toronto. I'm Dave Bradley. 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
1: 8 o'clock hour. Thanks very much for giving us your time. Don't mean it just today. Mean it all week. We started the week on Monday, June 1st. Here we are on the 5th. And June, a rather momentous month. We've had no rain for 13 days. We may get some late tonight going into tomorrow morning, but the day's going to stay dry, a little breezy. Might cloud over. You might not have quite the sun you had yesterday or the last few days, several really, when you think about how good last weekend was as well. But here we are. It's a good weather weekend. We're a week out from game one of six to be played in Toronto for the World Cup of Soccer, which gets going next Thursday with a couple games, daytime game, nighttime game. Mexico plays in their big, huge 110,000 seat stadium in Mexico City. They'll play South Africa in that game. South Korea also plays later that night. Don't get your Souths confused. Africa is not Korea and Korea is not Africa. There's a couple South teams in the tournament. There's 48. It's a lot to keep track of. But a week from today is when the games are. Just, I was driving downtown. I went to the Albany Club last night, which is kind of a little bit of a political hangout. And I recorded an episode of the Pagan podcast with a couple other guests, with the person you hear on our show. And of course, TVO legend. I know legend often means you're dead, but I can confirm he's not. Steve Pagan. And just being in the city and driving around in rush hour, I'm like, rush hour is just going to feel like rush hour. I'm waiting for complaints. There will be some. The question is, will they be widespread? Will they be validated? Well, there's too much gridlock. The World Cup brought more gridlock. They told people not to be in cars, and they are in cars anyway. That's going to happen. I've been in cities where there have been Super Bowls. I've been in cities where there have been World Cups. And anybody who's traveled internationally will be like, well, you got to put on a bright face, but there's a reason everybody's come to your city. And these matches are a huge reason why. It's not just the Canada game on Saturday. You're going to all of a sudden see tons of Croatian representation. They play a match here in a couple weeks after the tournament starts. Panama plays two matches here. Ghana plays a match. Senegal plays a match. So Germany, are you kidding? The German soccer fans, you're going to see them, feel them, hear them everywhere in this city. I think it's 2 weeks from tomorrow they play Ivory Coast. Point is, we're all going to have a level of patience with this. I'm going to get to this water bottle story in just a little bit. But just to reset, we were just talking with Hank Edzinga, Toronto homicide detective, about this story that, I don't quite get this one. I'm so glad he clarified this, because this officer, I don't think, can be fired until he's convicted. It's very difficult. It's difficult at the best of times now in the modern era to remove somebody from a job where a union will protect you and you have a contract and all the rest. But the headline in the Toronto Sun, Jordan Ursit's story, suspended Toronto cop charged with sexual offenses involving girl. Pretty terrible. It'd be a headline in any major city in North America were this to happen, if it wasn't the 14th arrest of an officer in 2026. And of course, the Toronto Police Services are making this a very international process. 11 have been arrested here in Canada and 3 in Spain for the alleged attack, sexual assault of a sex worker, a prostitute, just a few weekends ago. We told you about that. You heard about that. The Spanish media were aware of that before the Toronto police ever made anyone aware of it here. But in this case, they're out front of this one. No doubt about that. But when I read the subheadline, Toronto police also attempting to boot Constable Parsa Hazari from force after he was charged by cop watchdog, and I'm not sure they can. What's he accused of? Terrible stuff. Sexual assault, sexual interference, invitation to sexual touching, transmitting sexually explicit material to a person under the age of 16, communicating with a person under the age of 16 for the purpose of facilitating an offense, breach of trust, careless handling of a firearm. He's done. They know he's done. They've got him. This is not a potential case where you're ever going to see this person be a law enforcement officer again. I can't say that about the guys in Spain. I don't know. Stranger things have happened. You might say, well, there's just no way. If they plead down in Spain or if they're found guilty on a lesser charge. No, like I think Toronto Police Services will fire them. The question is, can they resurface somewhere else? This is unfortunately the world we live in right now. Ask a teacher, by the way. Ask an educator. My parents taught for decades. And though nothing as egregious as this, a bad teacher would prove to be bad over and over again, can't get along, confrontation with student, shoved a gym teacher, shoved somebody. And next thing you know, they're just at another school in the same board. It's just, it's terrible, but it is. There are jobs where it's just hard to fire people, and this is one of them. So the SIU said Hazari was held for a bail hearing. He's out, by the way. I know you're surprised by this. He's out for a bail hearing. There's several conditions, including he not communicate directly or indirectly with the alleged victim under 16. Wow, boy, what a safeguard! Thanks. He shouldn't have been communicating with her anyway. He's a grown man and she's a child. And this is why we're talking about this in the first place. But I don't know what the Toronto Police Association can do here. Do they stand up for the guy and say, wait a minute, you can't terminate one of our officers' employment or even suspend him without pay? I don't know where that's going to go. I think that's an interesting thing to watch a little later on during the daytime today. This story about the water bottles in FIFA, I do want to get to. There's an understanding here that FIFA's absolutely going to make their money where they can, but they do look terrible here. I didn't give it as much thought until late morning yesterday, but FIFA has now made the statement that reverses everything they told everybody in the months, years leading up to this tournament. And for other prior tournaments, I looked it up last night. Were you able to bring a water bottle in to Qatar for games? Yes. Russia for games in 2018, you ask, when they hosted the World Cup? Yes. Now, there's a big difference between a hard plastic see-through bottle, and you can't bring a stainless steel Yeti in or some kind of flask. They've got to see that either there's nothing in a plastic bottle or there's a clear liquid in it that they would assume isn't vodka either. Everybody's got their tastes and flavors. But FIFA looks awful here, and it's easy to punch on FIFA. They're a very, very corrupt, self-centered, selfish, greedy organization. And if you work for them, sorry. I mean, we've all got our crosses to bear. But this looks so bad because it's not even like it was a rule and everybody knew it ahead of time. Their code of conduct until like yesterday explicitly stated fans could bring in empty, transparent, reusable plastic bottles up to 1 liter in capacity. I'm reading it to fill at internal hydration stations. And they published graphics. There's a how to fill up your water bottle. Thanks. I'm not for. But the point is that you can't wipe out that and put a blanket ban on all reusable bottles for safety, for security. Ridiculous. Josh Madlow, really strong on this. He was on with Ben Mulrooney yesterday. But in another chat that he made yesterday on television, he made this point and goes, I'll show you security. Deny 45,000 people water on a hot day.
6: Yeah, well, I'll tell you what a safety concern actually looks like. Having thousands of fans out in 30 degree or higher weather, overheating and not having ready access to drinking water, or forced to have to go after spending an exorbitant amount on those tickets to go and buy a product by one of their sponsors. I don't think that's right. I believe that anywhere in our city, people should have a right to access to drinking water when it's hot. And I don't understand why FIFA would make such a decision if it wasn't for perhaps, listening to their sponsors.
1: I have more of a problem with the reversal of the decision than I have with the decision itself. You can't just bring any liquid into any event or even an empty bottle. Like I said, if I can't see in the bottle, you're slowing down security. Oh, it's a purple Yeti and I will fill it up with water once I get in. Wait a minute, there's something in it right now. Like you're just going to slow down security lines. And at the best of times, I find a lot of struggle with getting into Canada's Wonderland, a Toronto FC game, a music. Like we're over secure, I think, in these highly charged environments. You also know that when you go somewhere and you buy a drink, what do? They take the cap off. They tend not to give you giant tall boy beer cans. They're going to pour it into a cup. You order a $7 Coca-Cola at a soccer match. What do? They take the cap off. Why? So it's not a projectile. So you can't concuss the midfielder of the team of the team that just took down your star player with a nice tackle. The goal is not to concuss anybody or lacerate anybody if you hurl a full capped Coke bottle from the upper deck. Now, Matlow's got questions, and I don't know that he can get them asked today, and I don't know what the pushback can be, but he wants some answers from the Toronto City employed FIFA Secretariat, Sharon Bolenback.
6: People are going to love these games. It's going to be a lot of fun, and people love soccer. But the way that FIFA has handled the agreement with the host cities, including Toronto, this sort of nickel and diming people, you know, most people aren't going to be able to afford to go to these games. But for those who saved because they're passionate about the game and they finally are going to get there to finally see a World Cup game, to then be charged more for a Coca-Cola product rather than have access to drinking water during a hot day, I just think that's fundamentally wrong. And I've asked our FIFA secretariat in Toronto to push back, to tell FIFA, listen, we're going to have lots of disagreements. We're going to have to negotiate over a number of things.
1: Yeah, those are understandable statements, but it's the flip-flop more than anything. I've gone to Super Bowls. You can't bring an empty bottle into the Super Bowl. No way can you do that. Now, it's supposed to be, Dave Bradley told us earlier in the show, it's going to be a 38 Humidex a week from today. So, and I don't know how many soccer families can even afford tickets, but let's assume you're taking a 7-year-old and a 5-year-old. You take even younger kids, you take diaper bags everywhere or backpacks. You take them to movie theaters. You take them to the museum. You take them to Wonderland. And on a really hot day, you want to be packed up and hydrated. I don't know how many fountains there are in Toronto Stadium, but I'm guessing at most, let's even say there's 20 water fountains. I think I'm high. I'm high in terms of the number. There's 45,000 people going there. Divided by 20 water fountains, hot day, 38. They're going to sell a lot of waters. This is, again, I don't know that he can get answers from the FIFA secretariat. I do know everybody's got to do what they got to do for work. But working for FIFA is not something you want to brag. Like, it's like bragging about, you know, being a stormtrooper for Darth Vader. And like, you're like, what do you do? Well, I'm, you know, the entry level stormtrooper. I went to architecture school, so maybe I can build the next Death Star. Oh, great. What do you do? Well, I work for FIFA. Yeah. People will wonder which job's worse. Where are you working for worse people? Darth Vader and the Emperor or Gianni Infantini? It's a good question. Let's check the roads in a second, but I want to give you Frank Leo first, of course, and then I want to get to Carter Hart and this conversation that I think we're having off the television. I kind of want to hear it on the television so it doesn't look like anything's being hidden. But first, let me tell you about the real estate game. If you're Mark and Emily and you want to sell your family property and you've got concerns, what do? 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
1: Let's get a look at your roads right now. A gorgeous day ahead. We may get some overnight rain. You may wake up with a wet lawn, wet garden, all that stuff tomorrow morning. We're going to get some overnight rain, but a dry day ahead and a warm one. It's 27 by the end of the morning. It's 21 right now, 31 coming up in the afternoon. Let's check that drive. 640 Toronto, big trouble traffic.
3: The big trouble spot is no longer. Finally gone. The crash that was blocking all lanes on the West 401 Collectors past Markham Road. Now, it is a little bit busy as you approach Morningside, off and on delays as you head downtown. So the solid goes on the 404 southbound as you pass Finch toward Lawrence, but you want to stay there as no alternate will make it quicker for you. 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
1: So maybe you're watching the Stanley Cup Final. You're more likely to, I suppose. Maybe you're not. Maybe you have a rooting interest here and there. The Carolina Hurricanes tied the series after being down 2-0 halfway through the third period last night. They won in overtime, so it's a 1-1 series going back to Vegas. The Vegas goaltender is Carter Hart. He's 27 years old, and he was born in Alberta. Really thought prominently as one of the best young goalies in the sport. And something changed in early 2024, and you probably know what it was if you recognize the name. He was placed on an indefinite leave of absence from hockey. He was charged in connection with an alleged sexual assault involving members of the World Junior team. It's basically, you know, Google Hockey Canada sexual assault scandal, and you'll see a lot of awful, negligent, maybe nefarious decisions made by an awful lot of people, including Hockey Canada themselves. The complainant, a woman known only as EM, brought this complaint to Hockey Canada, and they basically paid her off to shut up and not say anything. They basically gave her money. Now, not great for her, not great for them, but can I make the case also not great for the players? Because once this started to leak out, London police looked at potential charges in this incident that was alleged to have happened in a hotel room. I mean, an incident happened in a hotel room with at least five members of Canada's World Junior team. But for a long time, we didn't know who the members were. So if you were a, you name it, like picture yourself here. You got to take yourself here to get the concept of what this would mean for your family. You're the dad of somebody on the World Junior team. You're the mom. You're a sister. You're a girlfriend, a current girlfriend. And all of a sudden, World Junior hockey scandal. It was 18 to 20 players that are implicated because Hockey Canada paid off the woman and wanted it to go away. And then we all dug into Hockey Canada and thought, wait a minute, you've got a slush fund, do you remember? They had a slush fund built in terms of adding fees up for parents signing their little boys and girls up to play hockey. And they're like, you know what? Let's take a percentage of this. And what we do is we pay off victims who are alleging that they've been harmed. It doesn't have to be sexual abuse or sexual violence, which is, again, pretty unspeakable. But it could be a bullying situation. It could be it's so gross what Hockey Canada did. But let's talk about Hart himself, because here's what I'm seeing anyway. And you can weigh in on this. I'd love to know if you think that he's an innocent man, he was wrongly accused, and this should never be brought up again. Now, those things I just mentioned are technically accurate. He was found innocent. He was found to be wrongfully accused by a judge of sexual assault. You may think differently of the case. You may have disagreed with the verdict when it came down last spring. 416-870-6400 is the phone number, by the way. 416-870-6400 or 888-225-TALK. Should everybody leave him alone? No questions about this. I think it's reasonable to make the statement that, yes, at this point in time, anything he says about it, anything he's asked is nothing but a distraction. He'll either come across as looking guilty to some, looking like he's denying involvement to others. There's a fantastic, I don't know who's running this Twitter account, but there's a Twitter account called We Believe EM, and it's run by a woman, and I spoke to her. I asked her to come on and talk about this, but I get why she wants to remain anonymous. And she wrote this, and I want to run this past you. Carter Hart is about to play in the Stanley Cup Final. She obviously wrote this a few days ago. He was acquitted of sexual assault charges this past summer, but there's a lot more to the story. With the brightest lights now shining on him, it's important to understand the nuance of the controversial case. Quote, we believe EM does not mean we believe every detail of her testimony. It does not mean we believe she was sexually assaulted. And the evidence supports that belief. But the concept seems to be for her, there's evidence that they've documented that Carter Hart lied under oath. He lied about some of the circumstances of the other players. He lied about what he saw and what he didn't see. His testimony and the We Believe EM account documents this. Some of Hart's testimony is completely contradicted by the testimony of other players and from text messages that they found. So though I don't think that's the best journalism and not really the premise of how you cover a Stanley Cup final, it is part of the story. Now, I will say, it's about the worst thing imaginable you can be accused of. I think about the worst thing. If you're a man listening to me right now, what's the worst thing you've ever been accused of? This is worse, right? This is worse. To be accused of a group sexual assault would be one of the most damaging and radioactive labels a person could carry. And he carries this. This guy might get handed the Stanley Cup. He might win the Conn Smythe Trophy, which is the MVP of the entire playoffs, depending on how this series goes. And I can't think of many other allegations like it that carry such a lifelong stigma, a visceral lifelong stigma. Let me get your thoughts on this. I don't think Hart should be completely shielded. I don't think he should be asked questions about the trial, but I do think asking about the journey, are you a different person than a year ago? I think a panel debating this, I think CBC's panel should be talking about the impact of this on there's intersections, right, of sports, public opinion, the legal system, the fans chanting. Let me, before I get to the calls, play you the CBC story and you'll get what I'm talking about. The Carolina fans, they're loud there and it's a Stanley Cup final, so they're pretty torqued up, chanted no means no nonstop at this guy to rattle him while he's playing goal in the last couple games. Here it is.
16: Started early in Game 1 of the Stanley Cup Finals. The chanting followed. Carolina Hurricanes fans expressing what many survivors of sexual assault say they're feeling as they watch goaltender Carter Hart on hockey's biggest stage.
17: It was really nice to see the Canes fans chanting no means no. It shows that the fans are now starting to realize that the NHL isn't really holding anyone accountable right now.
1: I don't know what they're supposed to do. I don't know how long they suspend him for. I don't know. Like, you have a job to do if you're the Vegas Golden Knights. Hey, we need a goalie. Should we sign Carter Hart? Yeah, I guess we should. Some of the fans won't like it. They'll hate it, in fact. You got to do what you got to do. By the way, I believe EM when she says I was sexually assaulted. And what I mean by that is she thinks she was. There was a lot of alcohol in the mix with all these players. Oh, and this woman. That's evident. That's not even debatable right now. But a judge found, she could not find evidence that that EM was sexually assaulted. Beyond the shadow of a doubt, it turned into a judge trial. I don't know. How do you see this? I don't think Carter Hart should be left alone, but I sure don't think he should be treated as a guilty man the rest of his life. Pete, thanks for the phone call. You're on 640 Toronto. Go right ahead.
18: Morning, Greg.
1: Hi.
18: O.J. Simpson was found not guilty of murdering his wife and her partner.
1: Right.
18: So just because you can't find guilt beyond a reasonable doubt in a criminal trial doesn't mean there isn't a ton of evidence that shows that this was a very distasteful situation. And unfortunately, if you're part of that and you want to be on the big stage, you will have to deal with that as things go forward. I'm actually kind of surprised I thought teams were going to boycott having any of these players play for them.
1: You did. Now that's interesting. Flesh out that for me, because I didn't. I was sure. And Carter Hart's like obviously helping them, and he stands alone. He's the only player with an NHL deal right now out of the five.
18: Right.
1: Two of them have totally quit hockey. But I knew somebody would sign Carter Hart. I don't know why, but give me your idea as to why you thought teams would just ignore him.
18: There were many teams that had an opportunity to. But there have been people, just as an example, there are baseball players in the past that have been looked at for substance abuse issues and things like that. And basically the league just turns their back on them. And I don't know. Vegas is a bit of a different animal, though, as far as the organization goes. They do things a little bit differently, like not allowing somebody to speak to another team because they're still
1: in the contract. There's definitely things differently.
18: So it didn't surprise me that Vegas did it, but I would have been surprised if anybody else did.
1: I think that's fair. Look, the judge, we talked about it so much the morning of. I listened to all the coverage. Ben Mulroney was on at 9 o'clock then. They were really comprehensive, detailed, and it was a no-doubt acquittal. It's not some minor technicality. He didn't plead down. The court looked through all this evidence, boxes of evidence over a multi-month trial, and they found the allegations lack credibility. And I, like, again, my heart sinks at that, not because I have a dog in the fight or a judgment of the case, but I know what that does for potential survivors of sexual assault. It makes it so hard to come forward. Remember, she'd vanished. She'd vanished after going to London police, and they didn't say any. They said, we can't find charges here. So this was quiet until it leaked out that Hockey Canada paid this woman and then threw this dark cloud under all these players. Hockey Canada's so beyond shameful. I'm shocked they still have the same name, same logo. I know they got rid of a lot of the leaders, but there's still a stench just when I see the logo. 8:31, couple more calls on this. You want to talk about this, so we'll let you, and we'll talk about the impact of AI and the government's announcement yesterday on what it can mean for your kids. I don't think we know what it means for our jobs or the future or automation, but in the immediacy, we have talked a ton about what it means for kids and teens, so we'll get there before the end of the show. All right, in the newsroom right now, Dave Bradley, what's coming in for 9 o'clock?
2: We can see damage to several homes in Markham this morning after fire was first reported around 6:30. The flames spread from one home to two others. Now, the homes are near Carlton and Kennedy. That's just north of Highway 7. Looks like most of it has been stamped out. Just wisps of smoke still coming from that area, but three people are in hospital, two with serious injuries. One person shot and killed last evening in Brampton. Cops called to that area around Sandalwood Parkway and Crown Victoria Drive just after 7 o'clock. That's not far from Credit View. Police say one victim shot and then pronounced dead at the scene. At this point, the cops say the shooting appears to be targeted. They're still looking for two people who took off. And we told you yesterday that the cyclist who was knocked off his bike on Sunday along Queens Quay near Little Norway Crescent had retained a lawyer and that he'd suffered a concussion in the interaction. Police had said earlier in the week the cyclist blew a stop sign, ignored police calls to stop, and then was arrested. Some said the level of aggression was too much. We can now tell you that the province's Special Investigations Unit has been called in and is looking into things, but no charges yet.
1: All right, Dave, good stuff. We'll get more coming up at 9.
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1: 8:32, your calls on this. Is Carter Hart getting a free ride from the media? And what kind of ride should he get? He was found innocent, but you can understand other teams going, no thanks, man. Like, not being guilty in court doesn't mean we trust you to be a moral, upstanding citizen, because we don't think you were in that hotel room that night. Everybody gets a choice, really, don't they? More calls on this coming up next on Toronto Today.
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1: So just a couple more on this. It caught people's attention. It was a legal vindication for Carter Hart. Very comprehensive, very detailed. Someone's texting in, and this might be the perception. He's a pervert, not a rapist. Again, you can have that perception, but people are also going, it's just like Mike Tyson. And I'm like, it's the opposite of Mike Tyson. Tyson went to jail. Tyson was convicted. It's a totally different situation. Was Tyson always going to fight again? Well, we weren't sure. We weren't sure if he would or not. Anyway, the core of the argument for some is to leave him completely alone. No. But is a no means no chant, you know, a great feel for the NHL? They probably abhor that happened. But what are you supposed to do? And Vegas knew what they were getting into when they signed the player. Mark, you've been waiting. I want to get to you. Thanks for the phone call. You're on 640 Toronto. Go ahead.
4: So, Greg, I have a different perspective of this that very few have ever seen or even know that happens or goes on. Years ago, I was working security at, it's called an NHL party.
1: Okay.
4: And in walked maybe 10 of the best looking girls I've ever seen in my life. It's like, there's no way you girls are all friends. Anyway, word on the street is these women were sent over by organized crime for the sole purpose of soliciting or extorting money from men in compromising situations. And they were particularly looking for the younger players because they were more likely to pay as their careers were blossoming. So there's a whole other side to the story that probably very few people know anything about.
1: So
4: that goes on.
1: How do you view what's happening with Hart right now?
4: Well, I don't know. It could be that situation. Like the reality is, the first thing that happened to her, she got paid, right?
1: Yeah, she went to
4: Hockey Canada.
1: She went to the police. It's tricky, right? And Hockey Canada did this to themselves. Hockey Canada did no one any favors. I've said that. We've been talking about this case for 4 years. We didn't even know if charges would eventually be laid by London police because it was the second time they looked at the case. And Hockey Canada didn't know one any favors. Not the alleged victim, not the actual accused players, and not the other players who are their teammates. Imagine, again, you're a Hockey Canada member on that team. You were out that night with the other five guys. You did nothing wrong, but we didn't know that. Do you remember this? All those players and their agents put out statements saying, I know I'm on that team and I'm letting you know I got nothing to do with this. It's hard to even, and everyone's like, yeah, sure. Like, it's very difficult to go through that scenario. It clearly is. I think this storyline's being ignored, not asking him about the trial, but the scrutiny, the significant time away from the sport. And I don't think other major sports leagues ignore these kind of stuff. I think the NFL and NBA would talk about the return and the performance and the impact of a high-profile athlete. And I don't know if the NHL is muzzling the broadcasters, but I'm not hearing a lot of it. That's for sure. Really important conversation to have about AI yesterday. And it's a very vague situation, including a real lack of the safety details about this. But this much trumpeted federal government AI strategy has talked about how it's going to be utilized in the workplace. But you'd be fair to ask, what about exploitation? What about the protections? We've gone over the top with talking about stories about an age limit, banning social media, some safeguards for parents. What kids need to know? Should they be trained in school about these things? Sarah Austin's the founder and CEO of Children First Canada, and I welcome her on to Toronto Today with Greg Brady. Sarah, thank you for the time, first of all.
5: Thanks so much for having me.
1: Anything there yesterday and you go, this is useful for a parent to know, this is really useful even for a 15 or 16-year-old who watches the news to know?
5: Yeah, I'm really worried about yesterday's announcement. Minister Evan-Solomon, Canada's lead on AI, has put forward a strategy, and a very ambitious strategy, calling for widespread AI adoption across Canada, really putting it as a key pillar of Canada's economy and future prosperity, and is really pushing for rapid adoption across Canadian society, which is bold and ambitious. But what worries me as a parent, let alone as somebody who advocates for the safety and well-being of all 8 million kids in Canada, is that The innovation and the, you know, the widespread adoption is outpacing the protection that we have for our children and youth. We know that AI is, you know, being used by children from infancy all the way through their teen years. It's in toys and kids' playrooms. It's, you know, through chatbots. It's in family cars. It's in, obviously, on all the tablets and devices that children and youth are using. It's increasingly in schools. And yet there are zero safeguards in place right now to protect children, and we've seen so many examples of it going completely off the rails and endangering children's lives or putting them at real risk. And so I really worry that we don't have any accountability for AI companies right now, and we urgently need to address that gap.
1: I'm a parent of a 20-year-old and an 18-year-old, so some of this has been in their later run, but I would be, if those kids, if I wound the clock back and they were 6 and 4 right now, I'd be a lot more worried about the tech, about the issues. Lay out for a parent or a non-parent, too, the things that parents have to worry about now with the internet, with the phones, with what's online, compared to our parents had to police us too, but it was like, don't like that movie, that song, that album, that book. They didn't have the worries us parents do now, do they?
5: No, I mean, I've just seen the escalation of harm happen just even in the past few months at a really rapid rate, let alone, you know, what we were facing a few years ago. The risks that kids face are not theoretical. Kids have already been victimized through AI generation of sexual abuse content materials, you know, taking images of children, something as innocent as a school photo or a family picture that you might put on Facebook or Instagram is being used by, you know, people are using AI to create harmful images of children that are then being shared at scale around the world. Chatbots, whether they're in a, you know, a cute sort of stuffed animal or a chatbot that a kid may be using on their phone or their laptop, is often prompting very harmful interactions. Just before Christmas, you know, we saw this chatbot toys being given to infants and toddlers, and the conversations these chatbots were having, you know, they're connected to the internet and they're connected to, you know, to different forms of AI, and they were telling kids how to use knives and matches, how to, you know, harm their family members or friends, and even more concerningly, you know, how to engage in sexual behavior, you know, really inappropriate for infants and toddlers. And now it's in classrooms and, you know, being widely used by schools, and a lot of concerns that, you know, parents and educators have around the impacts that's having to brain development, to a kid's cognitive thinking. And we, you know, it's not a distant memory of the tragedy that unfolded in Tumblr Ridge and the role of OpenAI in potentially being able to prevent that harm. So these are just some of the very harmful examples that I think we should all be very concerned about.
1: I was going to ask you about Tumblr Ridge. We're about 4 months removed from that horrific tragedy and the mass shooting. And I don't know that we've reacted quite as aggressively or like the house is on fire as we should have. How do you view our reaction?
5: I mean, there was a lot of attention for the days and weeks that followed, but somehow it seems to have become this distant memory. We've kind of moved on, and I really feel for, you know, the community of Tumblr Ridge, but for parents at large, that these risks have not gone away. When it comes to any other product that we market market to children and youth or that are to families, whether it's food or medicine, toys, car seats, even the vehicles they ride in, all of those products are regulated. And if one of those products makes our kids sick, puts them in the hospital, or worse, causes a death, those products are recalled immediately and are not allowed to be back on the market until they can be proven to be safe. We have not done that when it comes to food, you know, to phones, to social media, gaming platforms, and certainly not to AI. And here we have this new strategy calling for widespread adoption. I mean, certainly the strategy recognizes the protection of children is paramount and the protection of all Canadians is important. And it calls for digital literacy and the skills kids are going to need to be useless. But those things are not yet available. They're not being implemented. And it's very dangerous to have these products on the market with no regulation, no safeguards in place.
1: Sarah Austin's our guest, founder and CEO of Children First Canada. I'm sure there'll be people listening. I mean, I'm thinking about it, too. and we're talking about regulation. I'm sure you'd agree parents play a huge role on this because they should and they have to, and we don't want to let anything fall through the cracks. But what's that balancing act? I heard what you didn't hear yesterday as well, or I didn't hear what you didn't hear, and that's what's that balancing act between what we do as parents and guardians and what a government can do to limit the potential for radicalization, exploitation, and the rest. What would you like the government to have said yesterday?
5: Yeah, I mean, I think we need to know as parents that we have power. We're not powerless in the situation. There are changes we can make in our home today that would make a meaningful difference. You know, not having AI chatbots on your child's phone or device, that they need to use that in a way that's supervised. And if they're young children, I just simply don't think they should be using AI at all, you know, those toys and other things until they're regulated. But beyond what happens in our homes or in our kids' classrooms, we need to be holding our government accountable. And we've been waiting more than 4 years for the government to table the long-promised Online Safety Act. You know, we have nothing in place right now to protect our children in the digital world. So we're asking parents to go to countdownforkids.ca to sign our petition to urge the government to table this legislation. And we hope it will be coming very soon. You can call your local member of parliament. You can call the prime minister's office and tell them we need this legislation. We can't be, continue in this way. Kids' lives are on the line. We need legislation and we need an Online Safety Act, just like countries like Australia, the UK, the EU, and many others have. And we need to protect our kids in the digital world.
1: Do you have an age number you look at? Like, has Australia got this right with limiting social media websites and apps to over the age of 16? Is it 14? Is it 12 even? Do you have a number and you go, every kid matures differently, but we need a baseline. Do you know what it is?
5: Yeah, there isn't a clear answer on that. I mean, we're still watching Australia very closely about what is and isn't working, and it's still very early days. And what we're focused on right now and the legislation that Canada needs, that Australia and other countries had long before bans were ever being talked about, is this idea of a duty of care, to prevent foreseeable harms and prevent the things that we know that tech can be very dangerous in the lives of our children. We want to see an independent regulator who will hold these companies accountable and to design products safely, just like we would expect for any other industry. These are the basics that our government needs to pass legislation. I think it is reasonable to have a moratorium, you know, have a pause on AI chatbots, to have a pause on social media for younger children, you know, whether it's under 16 or under 15. You know, I'm neither here nor there on the particular age, but to pause these technologies until they can be proven to be safe. I think that's a reasonable measure, and it's something that we're urging our government to do urgently.
1: Sarah Austin's the founder and CEO of Children First Canada. Let's chat again soon, Sarah. Thank you very much for the context from yesterday. Appreciate it.
5: Thank you.
1: Yeah. Listen, this idea of a deep fake, which you've heard of, we're all laughing at videos and we're all thinking that's funny or I'm not sure I like that. We've all sent friends little AI memes and whatnot. But when you think about it, any parent, put it this way, any parent of boys, I haven't raised girls, but there was a conversation, not because something happened, but you're being preemptive, proactive as a parent. So probably 4 or 5 years ago, you're going, you know, you aren't sending any girl that you're involved with, any girl you like, any girlfriend, you aren't sending them. I don't care if they see your face. I don't care if they see your arms. You know what I'm saying? They're not seeing anything else. You do not send them a picture. And by the way, you don't accept a picture of anybody else. You say, I don't want that. Delete it. You can't do that. And now that was the fear then. Be careful what you send other people. Sons, daughters, be really careful. You don't know where that's going to go and where that's going to travel to. There's been many a case involving parents that have sought lawsuits and sought criminal time for kids possessing that stuff on their phone, even if it's in a consensual relationship between a couple 15-year-olds. Well, they're not of age. There's no age of consent. They're too young, can't consent, all that stuff. And now, when I think of it as a parent, again, if your kids are 11 and 9 right now, like mine once were, or you've got daughters who are 9 and 7, now you're not just worried about them sending some naked body part. Now you're worried about somebody putting a photo together to make it look like they did. It's incredible where we've gone, as she said, just in a couple years. It's quite frightening. Brad Smith, not quite frightening. We hope not anyway, has 3 hours of talk radio delights for you. We'll find out more about what they are. 21 current temperature. We'll get to 27 in sunny skies by end of the morning, 31 by the afternoon. And the potential for rain, we thought it would rain this afternoon. It's not going to. That's moved off a little bit, where it's probably going to rain late tonight and into the early parts of tomorrow morning. Haven't had any rain in 13 days, so we were probably due. Let's check your drive on this Friday. We'll also set you up and let you know all the closures of the roads, the subways, the transit, etc., in case you're still unaware of what's going to be a bit of a chaotic weekend to get around the GTA. All that's gone. Let's check your roads right now. 640 Toronto, Big Trouble traffic.
3: The big trouble spot is now on the 401 southbound near Bloomington Road, where a crash is blocking the left lane. A little busy from Aurora Road. You can stay on the 404. It's going to be busy as you pass the Van Dorf Side Road overpass, but if you decide to get off at Aurora Road. You can take Leslie or Woodbine and rejoin at Bloomington. 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I'm Dan Dealey, 640 Toronto.
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1: Okay, okay. Everybody settle down. Let's just chill. Let's get ready for the weekend. Can we do that? Yes, we can. 21 current temperature, 27 by lunchtime today. And 31 by the afternoon, and rain coming late night tonight into tomorrow morning. The roads will be tricky. The transit will be tricky. We're a week away from World Cup. Again, driving downtown, I had to come up Yonge Street. There's lane closures. It's 5 o'clock in the afternoon. By the way, the biggest hazard, when can we start giving out tickets? My kingdom for government that will say, you know what we're going to give out tickets for? Not blocking the box, being stuck in the middle of an intersection. Not an illegal lane change. You walk across a crowded intersection in a crowded city. Let's just say it's the biggest city in Canada. Like, I don't, maybe you can get away with it in Moose Jaw or Flynn. Is it Flon Flynn? I know what it is. You can maybe have your nose buried in your phone when you start the walk and the little clock, your little shot clock over in the corner is like 6, 5, 4, and you just start your walk then. And it's going to take you, because you're a slow walker and you're FaceTiming somebody. The fine for that should be $42,000 cash on site if you're doing that. I saw so much of that. Anyway, these road closures, TTC closures, GO closures, they're everywhere. Check your local listings. The big one for me is clearly the TTC gets a major Line 1 closure. A lot of stations between St. George and Shepherd West, a lot. And they're going to close that down, extend the closure until 30:30 so people can get home from Luke Combs and his show tonight and tomorrow night. at Rogers Stadium. So that's a slight reprieve, but line one is a mess on Sunday after those concerts are over. Big stretches of line one are shut down for more planned track work. I wouldn't count on the subway at all on line one on Monday. And then as documented, all of the Lakeshore East line. Oh, some of it? No, all of it is shut down with GO buses going here and there, but not stopping at most of the East End GO stations, because what would be the point of that? To peak people up. So no trains on the Goville Stowe line either. 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Again, we look so last minute, and yet a week from now, maybe the city's a shiny diamond, and a week from now, as I'm talking to you close to 9 o'clock, we're 6 hours away from kickoff for Canada and Bosnia-Herzegovina. Why don't we ask downtowner Brad Smith? You'll have a better lens. I'm this little country mouse. I come in, I do the show, I drive around.
10: Country mouse.
1: I came back in a second time last night. I get on transit here and there. But you tell me how the city's feeling looking 7 days out from this. What do you think? Are we too crowded? Is there too much construction? Orange barrels? What do you see?
10: Listen, I'm walking down downtown. It's probably near Queen and Portland, so right on the middle of Queen West. And there is, don't turn this way. You can't go down this way.

0: Sure. I don't know. You've been to a bunch of huge events. I'm not sure. You've been to Grey Cups. And, like, I don't think you can just truck on your own, sustenance in.
1: No.
0: But I get someone going, I got a liter-sized clear water bottle. I emptied it out on the ride down. Why can't I bring this clearly empty body with no liquid in so I can fill it up at a fountain?
1: Yeah,
0: you can do that at Rogers Stadium. You can do that at RBC Amphitheater. Now, I get it. You can't bring in a metal Yeti, right? You can't bring it.
1: Oh, I can't bring in my copper water bottle.
0: That stainless steel copper water bottle. You can't, because you'll throw it at the Paraguayan referee for a bad call.
1: It's a money grab. Come on, the tickets are.
0: Oh, you just know. As I said, $4,000.
1: I mean, come on. The water bottle itself, the refillable one, is going to be $150. But can we talk about this Michael Jackson thing for a second?
0: Oh, the documentary. That's coming.
1: The Verdict.
0: Did you hear me talking about it earlier?
1: Yeah, I won't spoil it for you, but I had to watch it last
0: night. So you're all through it. Man,
1: but I like
0: you're
1: way,
0: quick.
1: I like the way that you broke it down, though, because, you know, Finding Neverland was, you know, two kids with their unique story about what happened with their relationship, sexual relationship, supposedly with Michael Jackson. But this one, I like that it does actually follow what documentaries don't. It does give a clear two-sided story. But watching it, it's tough.
0: Well, Finding Neverland was one of the toughest watches I can. Like, it's one thing to see a fictional movie, and you see, my wife and I always joke about these movies you would never want to watch a second time. What's a good one? Boys Don't Cry.
1: No, oh God, never.
0: You know, both movies.
1: Million Dollar Baby.
0: Thank you. Don't ever watch.
1: Please don't get to the halfway point of that movie.
0: Hilary Swank has won two Oscars
1: back to back.
0: Yeah. And neither movie is watchable a second time.
1: Oh my God.
0: Not Caddyshack or Jaws.
1: Oh, my God.
0: You can't watch those movies.
1: You know what? This was like watching Million Dollar Baby, the halfway point for the entire three episodes.
0: I don't even think, and I'm stealing this joke from one of my Jewish friends, to be honest. He's like, he does this bit. He doesn't do stand-up, but he does this bit where he's like, imagine coming to somebody and going, what's one of your favorite movies? Well, Schindler's List is great. And he's just like,
1: I can't wait to watch Life is Beautiful again, because Roberto Benigni and that whole story.
0: Finding Neverland's like, yeah, watched it. I watch it a couple times a year. It just gives me good vibes. No, it's the most horrific thing I've ever seen. Even you think about it as a parent or a non-parent.
1: Even though without watching this, I know you're going to watch it this weekend. What's your thoughts going into it before you watch it, though?
0: That Jackson was a pedophile.
1: Yeah.
0: I don't have any doubt. Well, I was going to ask you what your entry point was, because obviously I know him I'm eight coming into the 1980s.
1: What was it like in the 90s, though, when this stuff was coming out?
0: Well, really, I don't think there'd been whispers about it. You're just like, he's odd. Yeah. He's taking like a chimp to the Grammys, and he's not really dating Brooke Shields. And then he married Gord's hero's daughter, Lisa Marie Presley.
1: That's right.
0: That must have rattled you.
2: It did.
0: Something dramatic. And then they kissed. It's like, here, let me prove I'm a heterosexual.
2: Yeah.
0: I'll plant a large kiss on a famous woman in public.
2: I was more concerned that he was trying to steal Elvis's music catalog. Like Paul McCartney did to him.
1: Like he did with the Beatles when he bought.
0: My concern was the young boys, but yeah. Okay.
1: Throw him under the bus. Oh, no, because my entry point is him putting his child over the balcony. That was my
0: first little blanket.
1: That was my first memory.
0: Yeah, but how old are you when like Black and White is like made? God. Do you know, you remember that in 91?
1: No.
0: Like you don't?
1: No.
0: Okay. So yeah, like when you're in the thick of like Thriller and then the Pepsi ad and then the Brothers tour and then that's Ben Mulrooney. Ben Mulrooney went to the Olympic Stadium Jackson Victory Tour show with all the brothers. The actual brothers in 1984.
1: Well, I'm going to lead off my show doing a breakdown of this. No spoilers. I won't give spoilers away. I'll let everyone watch it. But just kind of like an overall point of view of how Michael Jackson is perceived, especially being a child star. And a lot of bad things.
0: As we wrap, every time I get to hear you do a segment, I'm spoiled. And so are the listeners spoiled. In a good way.
1: Look at you. Friday feels.
0: Get out.
1: I love you too, Greg Brady.
0: Here's Dave Bradley. See you Monday.
3: Global News. It is 21 degrees, a hot one at 9 o'clock. I'm Dave Bradley. Markham fire crews still on scene taking care of hot spots, but three people in hospital after an early morning fire. We'll tell you what we know so far. New jobs numbers out from Stats Canada and a bit of a surprise this morning. And police in Brampton still looking for two people after a shooting death last evening. We'll have those stories and more coming up, but first, get you moving. Check 640 Toronto. Big trouble traffic.
4: The big trouble spot is anyone trying to get past the 401 on the 404 DVP. That's

0: just an infrastructure nightmare. But our big trouble spot is 404 southbound at Bloomington. A crash blocking the left lane, pretty heavy on the approach there. You might as well stay on the 404, as it's a better route than trying to get off at Aurora Road to take Leslie or Woodbine. 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Those are the big trouble traffic spots right now. I'm Dan Dealey, 640 Toronto.
1: There's three people who've been sent to hospital after a pretty serious fire in Markham this morning. Two of those people have serious injuries. The fire first spotted around 6:30 this morning at a home near Carlton and Kennedy. That's just north of Highway 7. But what happened here is that the flames skipped from one house to two others. At this point, the bulk of the fire is out. Crews still on scene, making sure it doesn't flare up again. Nothing yet on a cause. A bit of a surprise, StatsCan says. Canadian economy added about 88,000 jobs in May. That means the unemployment rate dropped from 6.9% in April down to 6.6%. Most of the jobs full-time, about 27,000 of them coming in the construction field. The retail world lost about 35,000 jobs. StatsCan says young workers between the ages of 15 and 24 saw a big lift in full-time jobs in May. There's so far been no arrests in what appears to be Brampton's latest murder. That one happened around 7 o'clock last night near Sandalwood Parkway and Crown Victoria Drive. It's near Credit View, Peel Regional Police.
2: When officers arrived, they located an adult male suffering from gunshot wounds, and sadly, he was pronounced deceased on scene. What I can tell you is that we are looking for two suspects who fled the scene in a dark sedan. Descriptions are very minimal at this point as being two men of medium build wearing dark clothing.
1: Cops did say the shots were fired inside the home. This does not appear to be a random shooting. They're saying it suggested to be a targeted shooting. A look at your forecast from the Global News Weather Center. We bring in meteorologist Ross Hall.
3: Well, it's the warmest start so far this week, with temperatures hovering around the 20s this morning, quickly rising to the warmest day as well. 31 the daytime high. It'll feel closer to 35 when you factor in the humidex. Sunny skies to start, a sun cloud mix into the afternoon. The UV index will be at 9 or very high. Breezy southerly winds pumping in that warmth. It should stay dry for most of the day. The better chance of wet weather. Showers, the risk of thunderstorms closer to midnight tonight, heading into Saturday morning. Breezy westerly winds on Saturday morning, and still the chance of some showers and the risk of thunderstorms throughout the day on Saturday, although it won't be a washout. So be sky aware. 27 the high Saturday. We should dry out for Sunday. Mainly sunny skies, the high 27.
1: Right now, it is even warmer at 23 degrees in downtown Toronto. It's going to be a hot one today. I'm Dave Bradley. This is Global News.
4: From 9 till noon, he's here. If you don't know Brad, you're lucky. My bro is here with you. He's here to f*** up. Or could it be people?

0: It's Friday. I put my mouth too close to the microphone, and I'm crossing over with Greg Brady, and it looks like he was tongue-bashing the hell out of this microphone. I'm not going to lie. It's a little wet. It's a little moist. Maybe that's a little too much for a Friday morning startup, but guess what? Maybe I'll put on my HC1 mask or whatever and get back to those days. Never! Sorry to start out like that, but hopefully you're having the best start to your Friday as you go into the long weekend. I'm looking up at the weather right now, and I'm like, oh my God, it's going to be so beautiful where I am in downtown Toronto. No, wait, I'm not in downtown Toronto. Right after the show, God, I got to get in the car. I got to drive to Montreal. I'm flying out of Montreal to Calgary. I'm going to spend next week in Calgary. So next week's shows are going to be filled in by producer Eddie from Toronto today, who's ironically on the board with me today. Eddie, what's going on?
1: What's so
0: I'm kidding. You're not. You will not be. I'll be taking the show on the road. It's a road show.
1: Nothing like rain on your wedding day. Nothing ironic about it.
0: No. If we're going to be taking the show to Calgary next week, I've got to go out for some family, some friends, some business. But I'm not going to miss my business of being with you every morning. And if you want to continue listening over the weekend, just know that our podcasts do drop Wednesday and Saturday. So we'll have some fresh ones for you tomorrow. But one that dropped on Wednesday, getting a lot of playing time. If you go check out our links again, NoBSWithBS.com is Lucy Biggers, former climate, part of the climate movement. She switched sides. She switched sides to fight the climate movement. How did she do this? Well, she, in her own words on our show, said that she was brainwashed into that ideology, but now she sees it very differently. And she believes that even after the UN's climate panel, this thing called the IPCC, they pulled back their two models. These two models that were used to basically derive all the evidence and all the gaslighting that we've gone through for 30 years. Well, they just pulled them back. Didn't really talk about it. And then Lucy Biggers says that the climate scientists were like, don't worry about it, right?
2: Climate change could force 216 million people to leave their homes or billions to face deadly threshold of heat extremes by 2100. Sea levels could rise by over 6 feet by 2100. So these were some of these headlines that were based off of this model. But now the climate scientists are kind of going, oops, well, that was actually never realistic. Don't worry about it. But it's really frustrating because it became the main model that the news used. And obviously, we know news organizations, they want to go with the most crazy things because that's what gets people to click and to watch.
0: It gets people to click and to watch. And if you want to listen to that one, it is, again, you go to NoBSWithBS.com, get the link, because it's episode number 69, or as Billy Madison would say, that's
3: 69.
0: The joke would have been so much better. Eddie on the board, if that point came in and the... Let's do it one more time. Watch this. As Billy Madison says,
3: 69.
0: Well, you got to start off the fun Fridays with a little Adam Sandler humor from back in the 90s. You can't really say that anymore, or we just did. But that's not the only thing that's happening. Obviously, we're a week away from the World Cup's big game for us, Canada and Bosnia-Herzegovina, or as Wayne Gretzky says, Herzegovina. You can't buy. Listen, Wayne Gretzky had a couple cocktails while announcing the World Cup draw. And next thing you know, Bosnia-Herzegovina. It's pretty hard to read if you've never seen the word. But Jay Baruchel, of all people, I love Jay Baruchel. You might know him from Goon, God, Million Dollar Baby. What else is he in? Almost Famous as a guest part. This is the End with Seth Rogen. He's a great Canadian kid from Montreal, huge Habs fan, but also, too, a massive soccer fan. TSN was doing this kind of breakdown of the World Cup. They sat down with one of the Canada soccer stars, Alistair Johnson. He's a defender, massive soccer star, not only in Canada, but all over the world. And Jay Baruchel's favorite player. So this was them sitting down, meeting each other for the first time, getting the World Cup feeling started.
4: How do you make it so that you don't get hurt or anything in between now and the summer?
5: Well, I haven't been doing a great job of that apparently so far. So I think I need to get someone else's manual out on that. But look, you just kind of try and do all the little things you can. Again, it's so funny. I don't think that you need to try and reinvent the wheel. There's a reason why all of us have made it this far.
4: That's right. You know what you're doing.
5: I think sometimes actually when you try and push the boundaries too much and certain things, that your body actually ends up going, whoa, whoa, whoa, and you start fighting some other problems. So for me, it's just about keeping keeping the thing simple.
0: So we've got some Canadian stars excited about FIFA World Cup. Are you excited? I think people are getting excited. Again, I walk my dog Charlie down past where they're building FanFest here in Toronto. And what's happened over the last 10 days? For the month that they've had this thing blocked off, nothing. And over the last 10 days, boom, popped up, ready to go. And people are ready to go. I think, yeah, all the tickets are... Well, listen, it is what it is. Is this an event for everyday regular soccer fans? Clearly not. We've priced them out of the market, but that doesn't mean that the bars aren't going to be packed, that FanFest isn't going to be packed, and that people are going to celebrate. Would they like to make the games more affordable? Yeah, but that's not part of the rich elite that FIFA World Cup has become. But I'm excited. I told you this on a Wednesday, that I was excited for Masters of the Universe. Okay, yeah, we get it, Brad. You're a child in some respects. Yeah, you can talk about politics, high level, but you also like to talk about the fact you like He-Man, one of the greatest cartoons ever. Well, the previews for this by all the critics, whether you like the critics or not, and having been on those junket series, you know, giving my review of movies, let me just tell you, most critics, if they're not getting pampered by the movie studios when they're going to watch these movies, they'll give them a bad review. But this one's getting great reviews for being not woke, clear messaging, being true to the actual He-Man, ethos. But it is launching in theaters today on Friday. This thing's expected to go gangbusters. Here's a little clip from the teaser trailer for Masters of the Universe. I have the power! Rocking like a hurricane.
6: This felt great.
7: Pretty great. Masters of the Universe. Only theaters Friday.
0: Hey, Big Ed, on the board. Look at me. Get on that mic. Are you?
1: What's up?
0: Are you a He-Man fan? Were you a He-Man fan growing up? Is that too old for you?
1: No, yeah, it was maybe a little bit before my time.
0: So this is where I'm the old guy. I mean, okay.
1: I'm familiar with the action figures. I think it's more of
0: let me get
1: a gray
0: hair
1: kind
0: for
1: of thing.
0: You here. All right.
1: Oh, yeah, I got a little salt and pepper going on.
0: Is just the hair good? I took off my hat. Do I look like Ace Ventura when he goes, or in Liar Liar when they're like Mr. Fletcher and he goes, pulls his hair out?
1: Yeah, a little bit.
0: Listen, I'm excited for He-Man just because it's nostalgia. People got the Barbie movie. I didn't love the Barbie. I liked it. Ryan Gosling was amazing in it. The rest of the movie, He-Man, I'm like, okay, are we going to get some? Gonna get something for the boys here? And maybe the girls?
1: Like She-Ra?
0: She-Ra? I like how you say it better.
1: She-Ra.
0: She-Ra. I mean, listen, they played back-to-back when I was a kid, but I needed to put like a smile on my face before I go into a breakdown here, because if you haven't heard that the Michael Jackson, the new documentary on Netflix called The Verdict dropped, here's a little trailer of that before I go absolutely insane. Here it is.
8: He's the most famous man in the world being accused of the most heinous crime in the world.
9: An arrest warrant for Mr. Jackson has been issued on multiple counts of child molestation.
10: Michael Jackson's trial has finally begun.
11: I walked into what looked like a circus.
12: We believed he was a criminal, and he was able to get away with that because of his fame and celebrity.
0: Okay, this is what we're going to do right now. I'm going to open the phone lines, 416-870-6400 or 888-225-TALK. That's 8255 for the last four numbers for people who don't look down and go, what the hell is T-A-L-K on my number masher here? Is that what it's called, the phone number masher? But let's go to a break right now. When we come back, we'll take your calls, and I'm also going to do a deep dive into this documentary. I won't give spoilers. I promise. I'm not going to screw you over on a Friday because this is worth a watch. I promise you that. But there is a lot to talk about, specifically how the legacy of Michael Jackson, you know, pre-1993, post-1993, a very different story. But I'll be here to talk about that. And we got a great show for you on a Friday. It's a banger. I'll tell you all about it after the break. Have the best Friday. Screw it. It's Friday. Because I can't say the word. It's no BS. I'm Brad Smith. Stick with me. All right, let's get to the roads with 640 Toronto. It's Big Trouble Traffic.
13: The crash cleared on the 404 southbound of Bloomington. The big trouble spot is the drive heading southbound on the 404 from Finch to just past Lawrence on the DVP. It is slow as everybody from the 401 and South 404 converge to get to the Don Valley Parkway. 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I'm Dan Deely, 640 Toronto.
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26: He's the most famous man in the world, being accused of the most heinous crime in the world.
9: An arrest warrant for Mr. Jackson has been issued on multiple counts of child molestation.
10: Michael Jackson's trial has finally begun.
11: I walked into what looked like a circus.
12: We believed he was a criminal, and he was able to get away with that because of his fame and celebrity.
0: All right.
27: This is No BS with Brad Smith.
0: I like the chaos. That's because Eddie's on the board today. He's the producer for Toronto today. He had to do a little switch in because Santiago's sick. And you know what? Sometimes chaos is good. And that was a little bit from the trailer, from The Verdict, Michael Jackson, which just dropped on Netflix, June 13th. Oh, my God. Eddie, I just have to tell you, and Martha, I watched this whole thing last night. And that's because my ADHD doesn't let me, it doesn't let me let things just breathe. Yeah, you know what? I shouldn't have stayed up. I shouldn't have watched the 3-part series. But when something comes out like this for a guy who was just leaving his musical fame as I was coming in to understand what music was, you know, Greg Brady asked me during our crossover today, like, dude, you know, where was your entry point for Michael Jackson? And honestly, the first thing I can think of is either him with Princess Diana or him holding his baby blanket over the balcony overseas. And that's the first. For me, it was Red Hot Chili Peppers and that 1991 rock kind of phase. But my best friend, Michael, that I grew up with, was in love with Michael Jackson. Whenever we played together as kids, we used to pick names of celebrities we were going to be. It was always Michael Jackson. Like it was just, it never just crossed my zeitgeist. So as I'm growing up, learning about Michael Jackson, obviously you can talk about Thriller and still one of the best selling albums of all time, if not the best selling. The music kind of fades and the story becomes about the salaciousness of what was going on in his real life, right? The Living with Michael Jackson documentary that was done by Martin Brashear, you know, a great British interviewer. And by great, I mean very controversial, very known to ask very crazy questions that could either inflame a situation in interviews and or get the guy across from you or a girl across from you to absolutely yell you. It's happened a couple times, Robert Downey Jr. But Martin Brashear did this Living with Michael Jackson documentary where it was essentially done between him and Michael to try to kind of calm the idea that Michael was this vicious person that was mistreating kids. A decades long, run out of abuse allegations from younger people, a lot of them getting paid off, no criminal charges to that point. But in that documentary, and this is a completely different one than the one that got landed, but last night, this plays a big part showing Martin Brashear's documentary. And one of the controversial questions was 45 minutes of this documentary is about Michael, the music. He's great. He's the best. But then they have to ask about the allegations with a boy, a young child sitting next to him. And Martin Brashear asks him, you know, what about this idea that these kids sleep in bed with you? And here's what Michael says.
1: Why can't you share your bed? The most loving thing to do is to share your bed with someone.
2: You really think that?
1: Yeah.
0: And this is all I can say. Again, no spoilers. I want you to watch this. It does a great job that most documentaries don't. Most documentaries go out there and show you one side, and they push you into this ideology of this is who this person is. This one does a pretty, as best you can attempt at showing the good Michael Jackson, the humanitarian, what he's done for kids in the past versus this monster that people have come to know. Or... Yeah. Have come to suggest that this is, again, never convicted. He died. We all remember that famous, famous shot of him on top of the Suburban after that court trial, him waving to all his fans. And we find out during the trailer to this documentary, The Verdict, that, you know, his lawyer, he asked his lawyer, like, how do guilty people look when they leave a courtroom? And he said they look like they're guilty. They hide from the cameras. What am I going to do? I'm going to look like I'm innocent. But here's what I want to say. I want to get away from the fact of what the allegations against Michael were. Because personally, I tend to believe that they have to be true. Where there's smoke, there's fire. And there's a lot of conspiracy around the people that were thrown out of the allegations, how many people were bought and paid for, how many allegations never went to trial because of the settlements. But this is a kid who got globally famous at 11 years old, was the breadwinner in his family, was the star of the entire Jackson 5. He was the one that was going to carry the Jackson name. Joe Jackson, his dad, famously referred to the Jackson 5 and the Jackson family as the Black Kennedys. Like, they were like, our legacy is bigger than music. We are, you know, the Black family in America. And this is an 11-year-old kid that's footing the bill for everyone. Without Michael, there is no Jackson 5. They're good singers. They're great performers. But Michael had it. He was the guy. He had this electricity. I say this to people, and I've been in the room with a lot of, you know, high-level executives and politicians. And what I will say is when somebody walks in the room that's a leader or a, you know, superstar or famous, like, there's some people that just have it. You look at them, they have it. They don't have to speak a word. It's the aura. It's the presentation. And Michael was that at 11 years old. And here's the problem, is that whatever happened, and we can talk about child stars all you want, about how screwed up child stars become. Because there's a very famous comedy show called Arrested Development for a reason, because there's a family that Jason Bateman's in charge of, and all of them have not matured or grown up because their dad was a rich guy. Well, Michael Jackson was footing the bill at 11. Psychologists say, most psychologists agree, that child stars are so arrested in their development. Why? Because you stop maturing the second that adults around you stop saying no to you. So no one at 11 years old, when this guy's making millions of dollars, is saying no. He can't grow up. And then think about this. By the time he releases Thriller, the guy can't leave his house. The guy can't leave his house. I'm not defending him. I'm just saying this is not the world we live in right now. If you were that famous back then, you had no life. You weren't a real person. You didn't know what the world was, except for as soon as you step out, you're in public spaces, people are going crazy. And they're going crazy for your music, not for who you are as a person. So this guy was screwed from the beginning. And that doesn't condone what he did after or what he didn't do based on where your views are. But this was a severe form of child abuse for him and his situation growing up before anything even started. He was screwed from the beginning. And again, not to condone that, but watching him in this documentary, again, no spoilers, you get to these highlights of seeing his musical performance and you're like, this guy was so much to everybody. But he had no sense of self. He lived in a place called Neverland. He lived in a place called Neverland because he was Peter Pan. He was the kid who was never going to grow up. He was living there because he was a lost boy himself. He had no sense of purpose outside of music because he had no real relationships. Even the people who knew him were probably just using him because he was Michael Jackson. And so when this thing drops, or it has dropped, sorry, when you get to see the verdict, the Michael Jackson documentary on Netflix, just, I don't even want to say keep an open mind, but when you watch this thing, it's almost like what happened in the court case, that famous verdict, where you get enamored with how talented he is that you forget that when you cross over into these allegations, that it just wipes everything away and you're staring at Michael Jackson. And let's play that clip one more time of Martin Brashear asking him about children sleeping in his bed. And this line, which happens in episode 3, I think, boom, your mind just goes melted. This one.
1: Why can't you share your bed? The most loving thing to do is to share your bed with someone. You really think that? Yeah.
0: I get it. But if you watch the original Living with Michael Jackson documentary with Martin Brashear, he makes the point. If I invite my friend's kids over to my house to sleep in my bed, like, that's where you just go, there's no world, Michael, where we can believe you after you say it like that. It, to you, that might be true. But to the rest of the world that lives in the real world, with the social structures that we've put around how we interact with one another, the rest goes, ah, man, I can't care about the music anymore. But still gets played, like right now, to exit to break. When we come back after the break, oh my God, back for the third time on the show, a great Canadian historian is going to tell us just a lot what we don't know about what actually happened on D-Day. I'm not doing this because people love history. People need to love history. I got so many people being like, oh, history degree, history. The way that Jerry Amernick does this and puts history into a new connotation will make you love history more than you've ever loved it before, and that's happening after the break. It's No BS. I'm Brad Smith. Stick with me.
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5: You know, tomorrow is June 6th. So why am I saying that, Brad? Because, yes, it's June 5th. Obviously, the 6th comes after because it's the 82nd anniversary of D-Day. And it's ironic because our next guest, Jerry Mernick, is an author, a journalist, but author of Sleepwogan, which is a amazing book, kind of destroying revisionist history on Canadian history. And when we talk about D-Day, Jerry Mernick, what is the issue that we're having now that most of today's society doesn't understand about what actually happened on D-Day back 82 years ago? Are you there, Jerry?
6: Yeah, sorry. Here we are.
5: Okay, Brad, yeah, hi. We got scared so there for a second.
6: Tomorrow is D-Day, and I think it's a problem that's more acute with younger Canadians. Because, I mean, history has largely been abandoned in the schools. I mean, I did a talk last week in Markham, actually, and there was a fellow there. He said the school board up there actually is pretty good with history. But I think that might be an outlier. My finding, you know, I was teaching at Humber College back in the 90s, just as a guest lecturer. I taught courses of journalism and writing and so on. And that's when I discovered young people, they don't know history. They were also lacking in a lot of grammar skills, too, by the way, which is not good if you want to go into journalism.
5: Yeah.
6: But so I discovered it then. And I don't know if you saw the video I sent you some time ago.
5: I did a video back in 2015. Yes, sir. I saw that.
6: I did a video in 2015 where I interviewed university students in Toronto. And it was right, I think it was a Friday before Remembrance Day in November. And I was asking them questions about World War II. And what they don't know is mind-boggling. You know, they don't know, with few exceptions, they didn't, these are first-year university students.
5: Yeah.
6: They didn't know what happened on D-Day. They didn't know where Normandy was. Some of them didn't know what side Canada was fighting on in the war. Many of them could not identify the Allies. They didn't know who Winston Churchill was. They didn't know who FDR was. It's scary. And I don't think things have improved since then.
5: What do you think the most important thing from D-Day is? If we look back 82 years ago and we look today, what do you think the most important and impactful information that could be given to these students should be? What's that one thing you need to know this about D-Day?
6: Well, D-Day turned the tide of World War II. It was the biggest invasion in history with Allied forces. And Canada played a major role in the D-Day invasion. Over 156,000 Allied troops, including paratroopers. And there's a story about Canadian paratroopers a lot of people don't know about.
5: Tell us about it.
6: They stormed the beaches, 14,000 Canadians at Juno Beach. That was one of the five beaches the Allies stormed. And the Canadians, by the way, proceeded further into the German-occupied territory than any other, more than the Brits and more than the Americans that day.
5: Wow.
6: So the Canadians really, really did a lot.
5: Can I jump in there for a second? Brad, go ahead. I just want to tell you about one of the proudest things in my family is that my dad's mom, Charles Wesley McLean, was one of the, when the first boats were going onto the beach in Normandy, he was one of the first 100 Canadian soldiers to jump out of the beach, jump onto the beach.
6: Yeah.
5: And his job was to basically crisscross the beach and draw enemy fire so that the other boats could get on.
6: Oh, yeah.
5: And he was awarded a Distinguished Service Medal for that. So when I think about that day and and what people went through. It's vivid in my mind, but go on, because this is, I think not enough Canadians realize how important this day is.
6: Yeah, well, it turned the tide of the war, and then after D-Day, it led to the Battle of Normandy for the next 3 months, right, where Allied troops were liberating French towns and communities from the Germans. And again, Canada was very prominent in that. And I got to tell you something, Brad, one of the most amazing interviews I ever did. I don't know if you know who Richard Rohmer is. He's over 100 years old now. He was a lawyer, wrote a lot of novels, military guy, lieutenant general of the armed forces. I did an interview, a magazine piece on him. We're going way, way back when you were probably a baby. I interviewed him, did a feature on him for a magazine. On D-Day, Richard Rohmer is a 20-year-old reconnaissance pilot.
5: Wow.
6: And he saw the entire invasion from the skies over the beaches. And he described it to me. And he showed me his medals. And I tell you, it was one of the most amazing interviews I ever did in my life, listening to him describing from the air. And he saw the whole thing from the air. It was just mind-boggling.
5: Can you try to describe some of what he said?
6: Well, I wouldn't do him justice, but he was a reconnaissance pilot, so he didn't have guns on his plane. Wow. And one of his friends was shot down over the beaches by the Germans. But he just, like, the sheer numbers, literally, like, thousands of vessels, thousands of planes, 156,000 Allied troops. I mean, the numbers are mind-boggling. And I mean, we see footage now, but I mean, it's footage but to hear somebody describe it who was there was really something else. I don't think I could do the man justice. He's over 100 years old now. That was quite an interview. But I mean, the numbers are mind-boggling. On the one day alone, there were, 1,100 Canadian casualties, including 381 who were killed. And over the Battle of Normandy, over the next 3 months, the Allies suffered over 200,000 casualties, including more than 18,000 Canadians. And of those, 5,000 Canadian soldiers died in the Battle of Normandy. But I wanted to mention something, Brad, about the paratroopers.
5: Yeah, go ahead.
6: You're a former football player, the Jeff Nicklin Memorial Trophy.
5: Okay.
6: It goes to the most valuable player in the Western Conference, the Canadian Football League.
5: Okay.
6: Well, you know, if we were Americans, they would have made a movie about Jeff Nicklin a long time ago. He was a pro football player, played with the Winnipeg Blue Bombers. And in the late 1930s, won two Grey Cups, and he was a three-time All-Star. He played end. He played both offensive end and defensive end, which wasn't uncommon in those days. And in the prime of his football career, the war started. He gave up football, joined the military, and started as a private and rose very quickly through the military. And he eventually became the training officer of the 1st Canadian Parachute Battalion. And that was formed in 1942, and they were paratroopers. And I only discovered this, you know, during COVID. I was writing this novel, and I had never heard of the 1st Canadian Parachute Battalion. It's an amazing story because there were over 500 of them, and on D-Day, they and thousands of other Allied paratroopers in the dark of night before the invasion were dropped into all this area. A lot of the swampland was already full of water. The Germans had flooded it. So many of them died. They drowned. Many of them were shot as soon as they landed. Casualties were high, but they went in there and they had assignments about blowing up bridges to make it easy for the, you know, for the invasion force. And a lot of people don't know about these paratroopers. But that 1st Canadian Parachute Battalion, they got an amazing record. They never lost a battle in the entire Battle of Normandy. And Jeff Nicklin, he was the training, he was, you know, a football player, right? He was the guy who was training them. And then later in the war, he became the commanding officer. And he was killed I think, March of 45 when they were doing paratrooper invasion right into Nazi Germany. But another thing that you're going to find very interesting is that when they were training for D-Day, this is February 44, college and professional football players, Canadians and Americans who were in the military, had a game on February 13th, 1944. And the idea was to build camaraderie. So these were former or pros and college players, and they played in London, England at White City Stadium. More than 30,000 people attended. The game was broadcast on radio across the British Isles, and Spitfires from Royal Air Force were guarding the airspace around the stadium during the game repel any attacks from the German Luftwaffe. Right?
5: Oh my God.
6: The Canadians beat the Americans 16-6, and Micklin got a touchdown on the final play of the game. But many players in the game would not survive the war, and he was one of them. But he was an amazing guy. He left a young wife and a baby son whom he never met. He was killed in the invasion when they are dropping paratroopers right into Nazi Germany in March of 45.
5: Okay,
6: Jerry. Amazing story.
5: Let's hold it right there, because I want to talk about that story specifically, but more after the break, including, you know, the importance of understanding why D-Day should be recognized, I think is, and I hope Jerry agrees with me, is that when you have a peaceful time, sometimes so much peace, so long, such a long time of peace, makes people forget just how hard it was to get that peace and how much people sacrificed for that peace. So we want to talk about that after the break. What Canadians need to remember so that we don't repeat the mistakes that we did in the past. It's No BS. I'm Brad Smith. We'll be back with Jerry Marinick after this. First, let's get to the roads with 640 Toronto. It's Big Trouble traffic.
7: The Big Trouble spot is now on the 427 northbound ramp to westbound Eglinton. A crash is blocking the right lane. Might want to consider taking Rathburn. Get off there on the 427. 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I'm Dan Dealey, 640 Toronto.
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5: And, you know, tomorrow's June 6th, which is the 82nd anniversary of D-Day, a very important day in Canadian history and world history, without a doubt. And here to speak about that is Jerry Amernick. He's the author of Sleepwoken. Jerry, what's going on?
6: Preparing for D-Day like you.
5: Well, you know what? We just had a caller in the break right now who was just saying that, you know, in school, they never learn anything about D-Day. I think it's the most important thing. Why do I bring back this stuff? Because, Jerry, I want to talk about this. You know, young men and women were ready to do whatever it took to jump in the line and enlist in service for their country. You're speaking about CFL players before the break, being part of that. But as we push forward, and we talk about what Canadians are not learning now, how little they know about D-Day, it brings me to that point which is we've been in peace so long in Canada that we just don't realize, and it needs to be realized, just how much the greatest generation did in service of our country. And would we do that today? Would it be, if something happened, would we have the same response to jump out and put our lives on the line? I would argue not.
6: Well, you know, we're being threatened with becoming the 51st state every day now, so who knows? But, I certainly get what you're saying. I don't think there's an appreciation for what happened, for the facts, and I certainly don't think there's an appreciation for the sacrifice. And it's hard to, because, I mean, we lived in literally several generations of peace, when you get right down to it.
5: Yeah.
6: So it's hard to rationalize, but I think the drawback, Brad, is not learning our history. And what's happened in recent years, I think we've moved from not only not learning our history, but being prescribed revisionist history about events that happened, about historical figures who built the country, and they've been, vilified. So we've gone from not knowing the history to revising the history and making Canada an evil place. And I think that's really sad.
5: So when you did this interview in 2015 with these students outside of U of T, what was the most shocking thing that they...
6: I didn't say it was U of T, but it was the university. Okay. Yeah.
5: Outside of this university in 2015, Jared, what was the most shocking thing that you realized that people were unaware of when talking about D-Day?
6: Well, I personally wasn't shocked because I had taught kids and I knew they didn't know. But I had a novel that was turned down by a U.S. publisher because it was about people not knowing history.
5: Yeah.
6: And the editor said he didn't think people would know so little about history like a generation from now. That's why I made the video. So I really wasn't that shocked. But I've shown this video I don't know how many times. It's gone viral. It's in film libraries in Europe. It's gone everywhere. It's 9 minutes, but they're like, you know, person on the street interviews with students. And the students were very nice, but they largely didn't know because they hadn't been taught.
5: Yeah.
6: So I don't blame them. I blame the school system, you know.
5: Of course, but, you know, a lot of critics are saying right now that the education, like, around D-Day and history is problematic, and they focus on problematic issues rather than what really happened. Like, they focus on victories being on the wrong side, tyranny being on the wrong side, critiquing it and oversimplifying it. What do you think is actually going on? Is this just a push past to forget how great we were as a military power and forget that part? Or is there another reason behind it?
6: Well, I mean, you know, Brad, I like to deal with facts. When I look at, you know, historic figures who have been canceled, the foremost among them, John A. Macdonald, yeah, whom I would argue is our greatest prime minister, and he's been totally vilified, right, from coast to coast, because people don't know the facts. So I think that's where we start. But like I say, I start with the schools. The schools should be teaching kids about this. If a Canadian goes to the Netherlands or you go to Belgium, And you go there on June the 6th, tell them you're Canadian, they will kiss your feet because Canadians liberated these people generations ago. They know about what the Canadians did. But here in Canada, we don't, which is ridiculous. But that's the case, you know?
5: Yeah. And I want to ask a last question that's circling back to the other story that we talked about last time you were on. This fake CBC documentary that went down, this gotcha-style prank show. We talked to you. We talked to one of the other people, Lindsay Shepherd, as well, about her experience. Is there anything else that's come out of this since we've last talked to you that's even more damning that you'd like to tell us about?
6: I did a couple pieces on that, one in the National Post and another one for this website, and it was a satire, and I didn't pull any punches in it. But it seems to be bigger than we had thought, and I think it was the CBC in conjunction with APTN. And when I first heard that they might be involved, I thought, well, if they're involved in any way, this doesn't look good. But they were more than just a little bit involved, as it turned out. Yeah. And this was a very big scam. I mean, one of the people they scammed, Brian Porter, who is an 82-year-old retired teacher, lives in Brockville. They went to his home, I think it was in February, and set him up about doing this grandiose thing about John A. McDonald. He's a John A. McDonald impersonator. And he said they were very convincing. He didn't know. And they were going to use the footage, I gather, in a way that was, you know, condescending probably to him and to McDonald. So apparently millions were spent on this. I don't know what the number is, but I mean, we're talking about our state-run, publicly funded broadcaster, and I think that's pretty sad.
5: Of course it's sad, but I can't wait till the next time we talk so we can have more redos of revisionist history, make sure that new history that's being taught is called out for what it is, which is trash. You should actually learn what actually happened, because it's important to know exactly where you came from. Jerry, thank you so much.
6: Thank you, Brad.
5: All right. That is Jerry Amerenik. He is the author of the book Sleepwoken. You can get that on Amazon. But I always say this. It's coming from somebody who fell into history. I'll be very honest with you. And I'll tell you why I fell into history. When I went to Queen's University, I was going there to be a football player and I wanted to take drama. That was my first year. Drama, they told me, guess what, Brad? If you want to be in drama, you can't play football. You have to commit. This is what they said to me. I said, well, let's see where the career path will take me. Probably better with football than acting. So I went there and I had to pick another major. I picked history. Why, Eddie? Because they can't teach you anything that's not written in books. That's legitimately, I got to tell you why the 18-year-old version of me took it. I was like, oh, I don't have to go to class. I can just read the books. And then I fell in love with the fact that you could actually just memorize the stuff, get all this amazing information in your head, go to class, do the test, be right about it. And then I became obsessed with like reading the history books. And that just wasn't Canadian history. It was, God, I did South African history, pre-apartheid, post-apartheid. I did everything. And you just realize like, hey, the same patterns, whether we're talking about now, 100 years ago, 1,000 years ago, people and humans have always had the same patterns, just different technology has been involved in how we disseminate information. Now this technology, while we're absorbing books into the internet, we're getting rid of books. So how will you know what is being told to you is actually true in the future? And that's by talking to people who've actually done research from the past. So when we come back from the break, what I'm going to do is we've got a contest today. It's obviously we're giving away two tickets to Mumford & Sons. June 13th at Rogers Stadium. And you need to sing for your supper. You need to sing for these tickets. So I want you to call in after the break. We're going to do a little battle karaoke style. I want you don't have to sing Mumford & Sons, but you got to come with your best karaoke song to get these tickets. They're going fast. The price is insane, but you could get two free tickets from me right now. All you got to do is sing your heart out. It's Friday. I love being here. I love that Martha's here. Eddie's here. We're having beautiful weather. And I got to be in a car all the way back to Montreal as I go to Calgary next week. But after the break, we'll give away two tickets. 416-870-6400 or 888-225-TALK. That's 8255 for those who aren't mashing the buttons the way that people are these days. It's No BS. I'm Brad Smith. Call in. We'll be back.
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13: This is Global News. It is 23 degrees at 10 o'clock. I'm Dave Bradley. Three people in hospital, two with serious injuries after two homes caught fire this morning in Markham. The number of jobs created in Canada, 88,000. That's much more than what experts were predicting. We'll tell you what those numbers mean for the province of Ontario. And it is going to be hot today. It's going to be even warmer tomorrow, but then some showers will move in overnight and start to cool things off. We'll have your full weather details. But first, let's get you moving. Check 640 Toronto, big trouble traffic.
14: Two trouble spots on the majors. The 401 eastbound past the 427. A crash is blocking part of the left lane. You can stay on the 401. Just a little busy on the approach. The 427 northbound ramp to westbound Eglinton. Still a collision blocking the right lane. Could get off at Rathburn and take Martin Grove instead. And a big problem at Avon. Southbound Jane closed at Rutherford for collision. You can take Weston or Keel as alternates. 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Those are the big troubled traffic spots right now. I'm Dan Dealey, 640 Toronto.
13: The fire is out, but there's three people in hospital after a few homes were damaged by fire in Markham this morning. The flames first spotted around 6:30 in an area around Carlton and Kennedy. That's just north of Highway 7. This person lives behind one of the homes.
15: Somebody banged at the door. The bell was ringing. The dogs were barking. And everybody's, get out of your house. Get out of your house. I looked out my back.

0: and saw smoke and flames, and my friend's house behind me just went up like boom.
1: Now that home has been gutted. The roof has caved in. She was out of her house for about an hour and a half, has since been allowed back in. Of the three people in hospital, York Regional Police say two have serious injuries. We don't know their ages. Still too early to determine how the fire started. Encouraging news when it comes to job numbers. Stats Canada says 88,000 jobs were created in May. That is much more than what experts were predicting. They thought we would get a bump of 10,000 jobs, but what that does is push down the jobless rate from 6.9% in April to 6.6% in May. Here in Ontario, about 84,000 jobs have been added over the last 2 months. Unemployment is still at 7%, but that is the lowest since pre-Trump. Using public transit this weekend is going to be a problem in the city of Toronto, which means if you're driving, there's going to be more cars on the roads, too. Metrolinx is shutting down the entire 50-kilometer stretch of Lakeshore East Line, and that is for construction. But also, they're going to shut down the Stouffville Line, 49.6 kilometers, shut down for the entire weekend. That is also because of planned construction along the route. Line 1 on the TTC is going to have a shutdown, but only on Sunday. It's between St. George and Shepherd, so quite a swath. They're dealing with those low-speed zones that have been placed for a while. They're going to try and get those fixed up, so they're no longer there. And the Up Express to and from the airport running with a reduced service every half hour rather than every 15 minutes, both Saturday and Sunday. Lots of stuff happening in the city as well. There's concerts. The Jays return home. There's walks and there's runs in the city as well. So just plan ahead if you do have to come into Toronto. A look at your forecast from the Global News Weather Center. The weather is actually going to be decent today. It's going to be hot. High up to 31 degrees with the humidity. It'll feel like 34. We'll see some sunshine, a few clouds moving in this afternoon. The wind's going to pick up, though. Some clouds tonight get heavier, and then showers move in around midnight. Possible thunderstorms, too. A low down to 17. That'll cool things off a little bit. Gone will be the humidity, at least for a few days. We'll see clouds and a chance of showers, possibly thunderstorms tomorrow. Staying windy with a high of 27 and 27 again on Sunday, but a return to sunshine. Right now, it is 26 in downtown Toronto. I'm Dave Bradley. This is Global News.
2: From 9 till noon. Stick right here, homie. This is No BS with Brad Smith. This dude right here, he's sick. This boy right here about to flip the script, yo. Check this, or just check this. My boy is up in here to flip, flip, nothing at all, motherfucker. He's just one of you with better hair. Biatch!
3: Oh, it's just one of those Fridays where you just want to scream a swear word, a four-letter word at the top of your mouth and say, it's Friday. Because right here in beautiful Toronto, it's getting up to 31 degrees today. Already 23. Oh, my God. It's going to be nice. Except for the fact that I have to leave right after the studio to get into a car, do a road trip to Montreal. Then I'm flying to Calgary. We're taking a road show next week. We're taking a road show. We're taking the show on a road. ADHD brain. Just skipped a lot of words there. We're taking the show on the road to Calgary next week. Got friends, family, and some business out there. But I can't miss being with you because you choose me every day and I choose you back, even on vacation. Maybe that is the withdrawal to my life, or like the point of where everyone goes, maybe I won't get involved with him as a friend or a relationship because he's just too involved with other people. But I thank you for choosing me every day. And whether you're listening live in Toronto, Ontario, or all over Canada on iHeartRadio, appreciate you. But you got to call in right now. You have to. Because June 13th, Mumford & Sons are going to be at Rogers Stadium. That's right. They're going to be here to rock out. And we're giving away two tickets. You could be there. You could be singing with them. You could be singing to them. 416-870-6400 or 888-225-TALK, 8255 if you're out of town. Turn it up a little bit, eh? All you got to do, you could be singing to them, but before you do sing to them to get these tickets, you have to sing to me. You got to sing your heart out. I don't care if it's Mumford & Sons. You got to sing for your supper. Sing for these tickets. So let's get to the phone lines right now for your chance to win. Hello? Who's this? Someone there? Hi. Who's this?
4: Hi.
3: Hi, who's this?
4: James Martin.
3: James, do you know the contest right now? Do you know that you have to sing to me?
4: I know, and I've got to bring it.
3: Okay.
4: I'm 73, and I've taken some medication that has kind of robbed the best qualities of my voice, but I'm going to give it to you.
3: Wait, James, let's go. 73 years old. 73 years young, ready to go to Mumford & Sons. What song do you have for me before we start it?
4: Hopeless Wanderer.
3: Hopeless Wonder. I don't know this one. Okay, ready? I'm going to give you a countdown here. You're going to. Don't worry about the medication. The voice is going to sound good. Maybe give a little before you start. There we go. 3, 2, 1, James.
4: So leave the click in my head, and I will remember the words that you said.
3: Singing for real.
4: Left a clouded mind and a heavy heart, but I'm sure we could see a new start. So when your hope's on fire, but you know your desire, don't hold a glass over the flame. Don't let your heart grow cold. I will call you by name. I will share your load. But hold me fast, because I'm a hopeless wanderer. And hold me fast, because I'm a hopeless wanderer.
3: What? Come on! Let's go! Play the music, Eddie! James! The voice of an angel!
4: You're kidding me.
3: Wait. He doesn't need medication. His voice is fine! James, listen to you! Never tell anyone your age unless you're going to say 73 years young. The medication didn't matter. That was the voice of an angel there, sir.
4: I used to sing a hell of a lot better.
3: Well, it's pretty good. And you know what? It takes a lot of guts to come on here and sing live. So I appreciate you, James. You've just won 2 tickets, June 13th of Mumford & Sons at Rogers Stadium. Congratulations. Who are you going to take?
4: Probably my son, because my wife doesn't want to go. I said, well, if he don't win, let's buy tickets. And she said, nah.
3: What's your son's name?
4: Eric. Eric Martin.
3: Okay. Well, James, you and your son, Eric, are off to see Mumford & Sons. I appreciate you for playing along with me, my good friend. And thank you so much. Can you do me a favor, though? Stay on hold, okay? Stay on hold. We'll get all your information. Sure. All right, James, starting off the Friday. Well, listen, the college was blown up. But I do have to say that James was waiting on hold for almost 10 minutes to sing for his supper for Mumford & Sons. I love this. But I think next time we do this and we have like a contest for tickets to a band, you don't have to sing any like song from Mumford & Sons. I love what James did there. Bring your own flavor to this. Karaoke, I talked about it yesterday with Santiago. I was saying, you know, I'm so terrible at karaoke. Like, I love the ability to go out there and bust a tune, but my voice can just absolutely sound like nails on a chalkboard. But when we were just in break right now, Eddie was telling me that not only does he have one of the filthiest dusters alive, which is the mustache that sits atop of his mouth that just warms up the glass every time he has a sip of water. But you were telling me you had a, what was going on in high school?
5: Oh, I asked you if you had a go-to karaoke song, and then I mentioned that I did because every morning in high school, we had this morning meeting kind of thing, like an assembly.
3: Yeah.
5: Except for at the very end of the year, there was a grad prank that I guess went a little too far.
3: What was the grad prank?
5: Well, there was a lot of stuff going on, but I think one of the things that kind of crossed the line was they'd put like manure in the headmaster's office and on his desk, and there was maybe some like vandalism. Oh, there were a couple chickens that were like labeled. There was like three chickens, 1, 2, and 4, so that people would be looking for number 3, but there was no 3. Anyway, bad vibes, you know, morale was down, and the jazz band was playing as people were coming in, and the music teacher asked me if I would sing a song with the jazz band to kind of cheer people up, and this was the song. And this is my go-to karaoke jam.
3: Okay, you got to sing for real for us.
5: Brick House by the Commodores.
3: Give us a couple bars when it comes in. You don't got to get it. I'll do the James Brown in the background, though.
5: Is it? Isn't it Lionel Richie?
3: No, it's Lionel Richie.
5: It's our brick house. She's mighty, mighty. Just letting it all hang out. Ah, she's our brick house.
3: He's dancing.
5: That lady's stacked, and that's a fact. ain't hold nothing back. These are bricks.
6: So good.
5: House.
6: Do you know what this reminds me of?
5: What's that?
6: It reminds me of Gone in 60 Seconds with Nicolas Cage when they're stealing all the cars and they have to go to the impound to get three cars that were put into the impound. And one of the characters tries to distract the impound guard with a doll going, wait, watch, she's a man. Eddie, thanks for singing for real. No, I don't have a go-to because I just can't. Like, I have in my mind what the audience will like the best. But yesterday I was telling a story how I was singing Total Eclipse of the Heart at a gala event, and I didn't realize the range that goes up to. But I can't even think about it. Like, I don't even know what that song would be for me. Whew. I got the, you know what? It would probably be something like depressing because I really end up tending towards the depressing female music when I need a good, like breakout song. But I don't even know what it is. Martha, is Martha in there? I never know where she is. Meatloaf, mom! No, she's not in there. Eddie, do me a favor. Do you have the Do You Care queued up? Cue the Do You Care up because we've got
7: Ladies and gentlemen, it's time for everyone's favorite.

0: What's our topic for today? Do we have anything serious or anything stupid?
1: Okay, so your stupid question of the day. Do you care about the recession the technical recession?
0: Yes, technically we're in a recession. Yeah, no.
1: Do you technically care?
0: Stupid question of the day. Of course everyone should care. But according to the liberals, we're not in a recession because they refuse to say the word recession. Do you know how I know this? Because yesterday in parliamentary committee, our Minister of Finance, Mr. Champagne, was there to be questioned by a bunch of MPs, one of them being Conservative MP Jasraj Singh Hallan. And, Jasraj did what everyone would do to the Minister of Finance. This is a softball question, Minister, and here it comes right at you to start the proceedings.
2: Chair, Minister, what is the definition of a recession?
0: Okay, definition of recession. I think we can get through that, Minister Champagne. What do you have to say to that,
3: Madam Chair? I think what my colleague, which I have a lot of respect for, is getting at is the economy, the Kenyan economy, resilient? And my response to him, I would say the Kenyan economy is indeed resilient.
0: Well, I don't think he asked you if the Canadian economy is resilient. I think he asked you what a recession is. I'm confused. That's a pretty easy question to answer. Conservative Minister Hallan, what do you have to say to that?
2: As the finance minister, I find it a little bit shocking. You don't know what the definition is. It's the widely accepted definition is two consecutive quarters of GDP decline. Would you agree with Friday's Stats Can report that Canada has had two consecutive GDP declining quarters? Yes or no?
0: Okay, maybe asking whether we were in a recession or what the definition is was too hard of a question, but that was a yes or no. Okay, Stats Can said we're in a recession. Yes or no? Minister Champagne, tell us what you got.
3: In his assessment by the OECD, which released numbers yesterday, which said that Canada would have the second fastest growth in the G7 for 2026.
0: Okay, so we're getting far away from recession here. Mr. Champagne, you got to have something for us, right?
2: Canada has had two consecutive quarters of GDP decline. Would you agree with that report, yes or no?
0: Eddie, you're confusing me.
3: Madam Chair, I think that my colleague, when they read the report in more detail, they will see that there's some interesting element. We've seen business investment in machinery and equipment, which
0: is up.
3: That's
0: not a recession.
3: We've seen business investment in intellectual property
2: up. Has declined for five straight quarters. But I'll move on, since obviously the finance minister of the country that helped to drive our economy into a recession refuses to answer.
0: He doesn't refuse to answer. We got one more time for him to answer. This went on for 4 minutes. You got to answer the question, Minister Champagne, please.
3: Madam Chair, again, my colleague will be happy to hear in Canadians, because I know they're watching this morning.
0: They are.
3: That the OECD yesterday just released numbers that shows again that Canada will have the second fastest growth in the G7.
0: This went on for 4.5 minutes, back and forth. Like, legitimately, it was the most frustrating thing to watch. And Minister Champagne going, oh, I know Canadians are watching right now. No, it only appears on X. This is not appearing on places where people actually watch TV, except for liberal boomers over 65 who are watching CPAC. We are getting gaslit to the nines here. The OECD, right? The Organization for Economic Cooperation Development. They're also the same people who said we're the second fastest growing economy last year. How'd that turn out? We're in a recession. You can't say recession. Why can't you say recession? Why are we being gaslit? We'll talk about that at 10:45, but when we come back after the break, we will continue this. Don't get me started on the lack of accountability on this one. But when we come back after the break, you know what? It's a real thing. It's not just for young people anymore. Dating at all ages is getting tougher and tougher. It really is. But these apps, these social communications tools, websites, what do? Are they actually bringing together people in a better way? Or is more options for people just ruining the entire dating field at any age? We'll give you the stats breakdown, and we have an expert to talk about this horrible trend and the numbers that keep falling. There's the most single people we've ever had right now. It's no BS. I'm Brad Smith. Come back with me on this Friday after the break. But first, let's get to the roads with 640 Toronto. It's Big Trouble Traffic.
4: G5. Two big trouble spots in Vaughan. Southbound Jane is closed at Rutherford for a crash, and southbound Pine Valley closed at Highway 7 for a crash. Take Weston Road or maybe Islington, but either way, two big spots in Vaughan, and we are seeing some delays in those areas. During the FIFA World Cup, traffic downtown will be heavy. Skip the stress by taking transit, traveling off-peak, and checking routes in advance. A message from the City of Toronto. Those are the big trouble traffic spots right now. I'm Dan Dealey, 640 Toronto.
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0: As we wait for our guest, I want to continue what we were talking about before the break. So yesterday, our finance minister, Champagne, was in Parliament, and he was asked a very simple question by one of the MPs in a hearing. Conservative MP Jasraj Singh Hallan was just wanting to get down to someone from this Liberal side saying the word recession, saying we are in a recession. It's technical, but technically It's actually happening. So this was the first question to Finance Minister Sinn Féin from MP Halland to start the meeting off. Should be simple, right? Here it is.
2: Thank you, Chair. Minister, what is the definition of a recession?
0: Okay, that's a softball question. Two straight quarters of contracting GDP. So let's hear it, Minister Sinn Féin.
3: Madam Chair, I think what my colleague, which I have a lot of respect for, is getting at is the economy, the Canadian economy, resilient. And my response to him, I would say the Canadian economy is indeed resilient.
0: Wait, wait, Eddie, go back to the question from Minister Halland.
2: Chair, Minister, what is the definition of a recession?
0: Okay, yeah, no, so you didn't answer it. No, we weren't asking about the OECD. So this went on for 4.5 minutes, back and forth. MP Halland asked him maybe 6 or 7 times, like, are we in a recession? Yes or no? Do you believe StatCan report saying we're in a recession? Kept talking about OECD, saying we're the second fastest growing economy. Like, yeah, this is the same OECD that said that we were the second fastest growing economy 2025 till now, and we're in a recession. Like, when you look at the OECD, which it's not closely tied to the UN, but it's got very close ties. This is the same, exact board that said that, Canada wasn't going to be in a recession, and now we're in a technical one. They have overestimated or been too optimistic on all of the G7 countries when talking about their projections. So now, even though we're in a recession, we're going to avoid it, and we're just going to go, well, look towards the future. Look towards the future. But the future doesn't look bright. And I'm sorry to say that out loud, but we have to have realism and people who are realistic. Like Minister Sinn Féin, in his little diatribe of God knows what he was talking about, was like, I know Canadian people are watching this right now. I can do a French accent because I'm from Quebec. I know Canadian people are watching this right now and they want to know that we're the fastest growing economy, second fastest. And it's like, no, sir, we just need you to answer the question. And your refusal to is absolutely crazy. And then every time a conservative or anyone on the center, NDP, anyone says recession, it's like, no, you guys don't know. You're not looking at the data. The data says we're going to be great coming up. Yeah, well, the last data said we're going to be great. And now we're here. Like Melissa Lantzman, conservative MP, comes up to the podium and just lays it out for you in the simplest way possible.
16: The PBO slashed its growth forecast to just 1.1% this year and 1.6% next year, and that doesn't account for the most recent recession data.
0: And this parliamentary budget officer as well came out and said that, you know, from 2015 to 2024, we doubled our debt. And now guess what? From 2026 to 2030, 4 years, we're going to supposedly almost double our debt again. So we're going to take out all this debt. We're going to spend as much as we can because spending money to make money, it's always worked. It's always, no, it's never worked. And here's the problem is that when you go to the CBC and Rosemary Barton, well, this is her statement on the economy and what the conservatives are trying to make a talking point. Here she is.
17: There's a couple issues around sort of the state of the economy, the conversation around what's happening to the Canadian economy, and then sort of the political consequences of that. And as Pierre Poilievre tries to make it a point of vulnerability for the Prime Minister. But
0: yeah, no, they're trying to make the technical recession a point of vulnerability for the Prime Minister. Yeah, no duh. As they should. That's their job as the opposition, is to call out what's going on. And when people are asking, well, why aren't other countries in a recession? You just have to go down to how much money have we given away in foreign aid? And Ukraine is not in a recession, but we are. And I'm not saying that your money shouldn't go as a country to foreign aid to help other countries. Of course it should when you're in need. But when your country's in need and everyone else seems to be not in the same economic position, shouldn't you maybe look inwards to protect yourself just a little bit? Just a little bit. I'm not saying diverge from your entire virtue path. What I'm saying is, Richard Curlin was on my program yesterday. He's for Lawyers for Secure Immigration. This guy loves immigration. He just wants it done properly, as it should be. Immigration's important, right? You always have to say that. Or else if you just say immigration out loud, people go, oh God, we're going to go down the racist path. It's not wrong to point out the obvious. And Richard Curlin said to me, if you're a chef and you have all the ingredients to make everyone food in Canada, and that's all you have to feed, well, then people starve if you start giving out your food outside. And it's just a simple metaphor, but it hits your virtue button because you're like, we want to help people. Of course you want to help people. But when you're helping people at the sacrifice of helping yourself, it's the same thing as, you know, in an airplane, you have to put your mask on to help yourself before somebody else. And that's where we are. So somebody over this weekend, better on the liberal side, acknowledge that we're in a recession. Or if you have the future numbers come out and they aren't as projected while having a week of gaslighting, well, then how does this affect me? It affects your bills, your payments, your prices at the pump, everything that you do. And all you want is the government in power to go, yes, we understand, but we're making the adjustments. Not what other projections are, what we're doing inside this great country. But again, when we come back, we're going to be joined by our guest because I'm going to use the tease again. Dating has become extremely, extremely tough. As somebody who was single using apps, I can tell you it is a minefield out there. But at any age, how do you find somebody that is compatible with you? Or is the new dating atmosphere just giving you way too many options? And are those options murdering the potential of beautiful relationships? We'll find out after the break. It's No BS. I'm Brad Smith.
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0: Listen, we're becoming an ever more kind of disconnected world in so many ways. One of those ways is dating. I mean, when the early 2000s came along, the internet started blowing up. So even before social media, we had all these websites that were the first dating websites. Match.com comes to mind, right? Put your profile up there and maybe try approaching the dating scene a different way. But now it's become ever more so confusing. Let's just be honest. Dating apps, where do you go? Do you go out to bars anymore? Do you meet people in real life? Or are we trying to find our perfect person before ever seeing them in person? And then my algorithm listened to me and I heard this clip from psychologist David Buss that really kind of sparked my interest.
1: Yeah, well, there's so many potential mates to choose from, and I got matched with this person, now that person, and maybe there's someone just a little bit better, you know, on the next match. And so I think there's this reluctance to commit.
0: So wait, we're putting grass is always greener in the algorithm? That's what we're doing these days? Well, here to help me talk about it is Dr. Don Cole, a clinical director of the Gotham Institute and a mental health counselor. Dr. Don, what's going on? Welcome to the show.
4: Thanks for having me on.
0: I'm so excited to talk to you, sir, because this is a crazy world. I'm single. I've been on dating apps. I got out of those pretty quickly. But in general, I find a lot of people are just feeling so disconnected in how to meet people at any age. What is, in your respects, the dating atmosphere like now? How are people connecting?
4: It's really tough. People are relying on the dating apps a lot still. I think a lot of people have had your experience of like, this is BS. I don't like this.
0: It's confusing.
4: It's not working for me. And, but yet they keep going to them. And one of the things is these dating apps, they kind of hook you in by promising stuff that they really can't deliver. And that is compatibility. Now they can deliver compatibility on whatever factors they're measuring. Some of them do. But the problem is compatibility has nothing to do with relationship happiness.
0: What does?
4: Well, basically how we treat each other has a lot to do with relationship happiness.
0: Oh.
4: How we turn toward each other, how we pay attention to each other. That's what science tells us that good relationships are built on, not that we like bowling together or that we both like sushi. That's got nothing to do with it.
0: So even if you were to put in your estimates, even if we were to put together the most, prolific profile that has all of our attributes, even though they're coming from us, that still kind of doesn't make any matter going forward unless you have that interpersonal connection of how you interact.
4: Right. There is no correlation between shared interests and relationship happiness down the road. There's no correlation. They don't fit.
0: Well, do you want my honest opinion? When I was on them, I waited till what, 42 years old to be on them for the first time. And what I found.
4: You're not 42 now, are you?
0: Yes,
4: you
0: sir.
4: Don't look that old.
0: All right. Oh, compliments. I hate them, but I love that one. 42 years old, I got on them. And the first thing that I noticed was maybe because I'm so late to the game, it just reminded me of being on Instagram or TikTok or anything. Like you're just scrolling to scroll and you get caught into the scroll. And is the next one coming? Or it made me confused as to not just stop and see what's in front of me, read the profile. Is that common or am I the crazy one here?
4: Well, you're not, because speaking just as a psychology person,
0: yeah,
4: about what's the goal of the app is to keep you on there as long as possible.
0: Yeah.
4: So there is this kind of addictive quality. Same thing you get in a casino where they want to keep you in there. And so if you hit, the jackpot the first time, you leave.
0: Yeah.
4: So that's not what they want. The apps are designed to keep you scrolling, to keep you interested, just like the apps. I mean, I'm not against this stuff. I look at YouTube and things like that. But yeah, it's very clear that the whole idea is to keep you going from one to the other to the other. And I think it's the same thing with the dating apps.
0: Yeah.
4: You know what I find interesting? Because I do counseling with couples.
0: Yeah.
4: And part of our process is we always ask about the history. How did you meet? Well, the dating app question is real high on the how did you meet? Okay. And when I first started doing this, people would have a sense of embarrassment when they would say, oh, how did you meet? Yeah. And they, oh, well, we met online. And they're kind of almost ashamed of that part of the story. But now it's so normal.
0: Yeah.
4: That I'm almost surprised when I hear something else.
0: Well, that's what my fear was.
4: My age.
0: That's what my fear was. I was afraid that someone's going to look at me and be like, that guy's on here? Like, oh, man, he must be such a loser.
4: But loser,
0: I was way past it, but like I can read you the Gen Z stats here, and I know them off the top of my head. You know, only one in three Gen Zs are actively dating. But this isn't just affecting a younger generation. I have so many people that call in the Boomer generation, or even, you know, just a little bit older than me, who are saying like, "What do you do these days? Like, how do you find a genuine connection?" And if what you're saying is true, is like, well, how do the older groups go out there and have personal connections? Do we still go to bars? Like, what are we doing?
4: Well, you hear those stories too, but one of the things that I think has changed the game, and not necessarily for the better, although in some ways it is the caution in the workplace, because meeting people at work and striking up a personal conversation and so on, and maybe starting to date in the workplace used to be really normal. But now people are really a little bit gun shy about that for reasons.
0: Yeah, HR, because of course. No, go ahead.
4: Yeah, there are so many. And did I cross the line?
0: Yeah.
4: And, you know, I show interest in a person, and now am I going to get turned in, to the HR people because of that? So I think that has cut down on some of that. We don't have the community connections that we used to have. Because people move around a lot and so on. So I think the dating apps serve a purpose, but they don't do what we think they're going to do. Here's the question I always ask couples when I meet them in my office is, tell me, when they tell me they met online, tell me what it was like the first time you laid eyes on each other.
0: Yeah.
4: The first time you actually met. I'm much more interested in that story, because that's where there is a such thing as chemistry. We call it limerence, where there is this connection. And that connection it's hard to pin down. And scientists and psychologists have been trying to pin it down for years, but it's really hard to pin down what causes that to happen. You want to hear a weird one?
0: Yeah. But I was going to say, like, what's the leading like idea of why there is that? What's the word again?
4: Limerence, which is that initial phase of falling in love.
0: I thought it was just called horny, but go ahead.
4: Well, it is for some people, but horny is part of it.
0: Yes, sir.
4: But it's not all of it, really. It really isn't all of it. There is this desire to be with.
0: Yes.
4: That is part of limerence. But the only really valid scientific knowledge about it that we have is that aroma attracts us, because that person's aroma signals to us that their immune system is different than ours, and that our combined immune system will breed stronger children.
0: Stop.
4: And that's the only thing and that's weird. And that's the only, now there was a dating app though that tried to capitalize on that science, and would send worn t-shirts. Guys would wear a t-shirt for 2 days, send it in the mail, and then they would send that t-shirt out to women and they would sniff the t-shirt. I don't think it worked.
0: I'm hoping
4: but
0: not.
4: They were trying to capitalize on this idea that these body aromas play a part.
0: I love that idea.
4: That's the only hard science we have.
0: Well, pheromones, I mean, that idea has been around for a while. I love that idea, because when you first meet someone, obviously everyone goes, oh, like, do you ever believe in love at first sight? And I go, no, I believe in lust at first sight for sure. But when the I forget this study I was reading, but it was like 75% of people who are attracted to each other's pheromones fall asleep like so much faster. All these absolutely beautiful stats mm-hmm. about how people are connected through these smells and pheromones. But you were talking earlier about the interaction and how we treat one another when we first meet each other is a huge determination of how we get along. Like what, when we are meeting people these days, it's so important. Time is so special as we get older. So what's the most important thing to do or that you've told your patients when they first meet, how they interact?
4: Notice their bids. Okay. Here's the thing. Bid, BID.
0: Yeah.
4: It's a simple concept, but it was hard to ferret this out. Scientifically, it happened here at University of Washington. So what they did was put people in an apartment and watch them for 24 hours. These were already couples, but what they learned is that every interaction started with what we call a bid. Somebody would say something. Oh, look at that boat. Or that's a cool bird that was making the rounds a while back. And how do people respond to those little micro opportunities? Do they turn toward them? Do they pay attention? Do they turn toward them with some enthusiasm? Oh, yeah, that is a cool boat. Why don't we go get one? Or do they just move on to the next thing? And there is a physiological reaction to the way persons respond to our bids. If they turn away by not responding at all, or maybe they put us down for making the bid. Oh, I like this song. That's a bid. I'm wanting to know what you think. You got crappy taste in music. Okay, that's a put down. We call that a turning against. So if they do that, my heart rate goes up, my barriers go up, and I push away. Even if I'm not aware of it, I turn away from it. I distance myself. So if you want to be good at dating, up your conscious game about bids. That these little statements, these little statements actually mean something.
0: Okay, Dr. Don, let's put a pin in
4: it.
0: We got to put a pin in it right there. Let's come back after the break because you just scientifically broke down what a lot of the young kids say is game. You got to up your game. You got to up your talking points and come in with a determination on who you're going to be. But I would argue that you got to be yourself. So let's find out how to have game as yourself in any generation after the break because we got to get some single people connected. That's what this show is. Let's scream about politics on one end, and let's get people hooking up on the other. Can't believe I said horny on the air. It's no BS. I'm Brad Smith. We'll be back after this with Dr. Don. Let's get to the roads right now with 640 Toronto. It's Big Trouble Traffic.
5: The big trouble spot now on the 401 westbound ramp to the southbound side of the DVP. A crash is blocking the right lane. It's a little busy approaching Victoria Park on that side. Now, if you have to reach the DVP, might want to consider getting off of Victoria Park, go south toward Parkwood Village. It turns into York Mills, and you can access the Don Valley from there. 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
0: You know, dating is tough. Wherever you are, whatever age you're at, if you're single, it's just a different world out there. And that's why we brought on Dr. Don Cole, clinical director, the Gotham Institute, and a mental health counselor. Dr. Don, thanks for joining me in all my shenanigans. I'm really regretting a lot of the stuff I said last break.
4: Having fun.
0: Now, let's talk about this because... It is like an ever-changing world, and we're talking before the break, and you were scientifically saying that these bids that we put out when we first meet people are these offerings on how we approach people with our language, our tone, what we're talking about. I take that as just having game. People say this person has game when they go out and they talk to people, but how do we improve, let's say, our game if we've been out of the dating atmosphere for so long?
4: I think the way we do it. You know, when you talk about having game, I think some people hear that in the wrong way.
0: Yes, sir.
4: They hear it as, I've got to be interesting. That's not it. I have to be interested.
0: I like
4: that. I need to ask the right questions. Yeah. I need to ask good questions. I need to lean in to what my partner, will just say, this person I'm meeting, what they are bringing. Tell me more about that. You know, simple statements like that. Yeah, tell me more about that. Oh, what do you like about that music? What, you know?
0: What I have a question. So, how do men and women receive information differently when we first meet? Like, what would be the best approach? And not to like say the game is prepared, but what would women like to hear more when we first encounter them versus men?
4: I think what women want to hear most is, will this guy listen to me? Will he listen to me? We know that one thing that men, and I hate to say this because I am a man, that we just seem to be genetically less good at than women is accepting influence from the other.
0: Okay.
4: Women listen to us better than we listen to them.
0: I would agree on that one.
4: And we know that. We've seen it in our labs. So one of the things that women need from men is somebody who will actually listen. And that's a very important experience for them. Okay, he's tuning in. He's paying attention. He's listening. He's asking questions. Or he spent, we had a 60-minute date and 50.4 minutes we're talking about him.
0: Yeah.
4: And didn't ask me anything about me. He showed no interest in my work. He showed no interest in my family. He showed no interest in my interests. And they're left cold by that.
0: Does that change generationally?
4: I don't think so. I don't think so. Now, more studies would need to be done looking at that, but I don't think so. Has it changed that maybe younger men have learned to be better at this than people in my generation? I don't know that. I don't know that we can answer it in that
0: way. Okay, well, let's hit the other side.
4: But we know that the principle is still there,
0: right,
4: that men have to be better at this consciously than women. It comes more naturally to them.
0: Okay, let's hit the other side of that. What should women be doing for men to be the most acceptant of when they first meet them? Like, what are men looking for? What's that first thing besides me jumping to the aesthetics right off the bat?
4: Well, aesthetics matter. I think if we tried to ignore that, we would be kidding ourselves. But one thing that really does matter is eye contact.
0: Okay.
4: That's something that you see. Do people actually look? And when they are listening, people don't make as much eye contact when they're talking. They tend to look away. But when they are listening,
0: are they intent?
4: Are they making eye contact?
0: Yes,
4: that's a telling feature. So I think men really are drawn to that. Okay, she's looking at me. Because, I'm a guy.
0: I was about to say, we're so
4: and
0: simple.
4: I used to be a high school guy. And back in the day, the one thing we're all worried about is, do these girls think I'm attractive?
0: Yes, sir.
4: Because none of us think we are.
0: No.
4: And there are exceptions. But for the most part, we're looking for that validation from her. And that in terms of her making eye contact with us and paying attention. So that's a lot about how it gets started, and getting started. I'll tell you what, it's a big step, because when those early stories of how did we meet and how do we start this relationship are really ragged, when they are not filled with great senses of positivity and affection and energy, those relationships don't make it long term.
0: No.
4: Well, that's a big predictor of a relationship failure, is it didn't start with a lot of positivity.
0: Well,
4: so the startup is important.
0: Yeah. I mean, just listening to that, it means that you just have to satisfy the need for somebody to be heard. And as men, we need to satisfy the insecurity. Maybe we have to be the alpha in our own mind when that person looks at us. But Dr. Don, love having you on, man. Come back anytime. This is fun.
4: Yeah. Anytime you'll have me, just us. Give me a call.
0: I will.
4: Happy to do it.
0: And I promise I'll be more, I'll be better with my words next time. I won't be so salacious. I promise. I swear.
4: Well, you were great. So thanks. you're a fun guy. Thanks for having me.
0: Ah, yes. Compliments on the weekend. You're a great guy too. Dr. Don Cole, a clinical director of the Gottam Institute and a mental health counselor. When we come back after the break, we're going to reset the last hour. Obviously, we got to get you into the weekend the best way we can. And as we play a banger of the hit to take you into that break, I just have to say, if you are like me, then you are going to watch this Michael Jackson documentary that just dropped on Netflix, The Verdict. We're going to talk about it after the break, but we're also going to have some great news. I'm going to turn that smile upside down. Wait, I don't want to make you frown. I'm going to turn that frown upside down. We'll reorganize. Take a break. I'll be back. I'll take a break. I'll do something. Let's get some energy out. It's OBS. I'm Brad Smith.
2: 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But today was different. 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He was outside playing. 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
13: This is Global News. It is 26 degrees at 11 o'clock. I'm Dave Bradley. What about those water bottles that have now been banned from Toronto Stadium when the World Cup comes to town? It could be something new there. Meanwhile, the city spent millions to buy World Cup tickets before the cap on reselling tickets came in. So are we short getting up to the start of the tournament? And York Regional Police say three people sent to hospital, two of them in rough shape after an early morning fire in Markham. We'll bring you the latest. But first, let's get you moving. Check 640 Toronto Big Trouble Traffic.
14: The big trouble spot is still on the 401 westbound ramp to the south DVP. The crash is blocking the right lane busy as you pass Warden. So you want to get off either a Warden or Victoria Park and get to Ellesmere or Parkwoods Village, depending on if you're getting off at Victoria Park, and try to access York Mills by going west. And if you go west on the 401, we have some daytime construction in the express from the 400 to Weston left lane blocked. Avoid risky digs and stay safe. Always click before you dig. 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And it's the law. 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Those are the big trouble traffic spots right now. I'm Dan Dealey, 640 Toronto.
13: Who knew that a ban on water bottles would be the biggest story leading up to the start of the World Cup in Toronto? FIFA recently announced that if you have a ticket to get into Toronto Stadium, formerly known as BMO Fields, you're not allowed a refillable water bottle, even if it's empty. The executive director of the Toronto World Cup Organizing Committee, Sharon Bollenbach, says they've reached out to FIFA And they have some concerns.
15: I have reached out to FIFA. We have had a conversation. Obviously, we're waiting for a final decision. I think they're sort of taking a second look at that, but I will leave that to them to comment on. I can share what we are doing, and what we can control is the access into FIFA Fan Festival, and we will be allowed.

0: allowing clear plastic refillable water bottles into Fan Festival.
1: The thing is, it's expected to be hot next Friday. Right now, at least, the forecast shows a high of 28 degrees, feeling closer to 38 with the humidity. Now, when it comes to other parts of the games to be played in this city, she says we're ready, although Ballenbach admits they haven't been able to close that $5 million funding gap created when the FanFest tickets were made mostly free. However, there is a good news story about the city's organization of the World Cup. Remember when they agreed to spend millions on buying hospitality tickets as well as 3,500 general admission tickets to the games, all part of a revenue generation strategy? We found out that tickets purchased, only 70 remain unsold, and right now the city will break even, so the initial spend has been covered. Unclear how much money they thought they were going to bring in. Two of three people taken to hospital in an early morning fire in Markham are in pretty rough shape, according to police. Cops say they have serious injuries after the fire was first spotted at a home around Carlton and Kennedy, just north of Highway 7. Neighbors were told to clear out of their houses around 6:30. The fire jumped from one home to the one beside before it could be snuffed out. Now the work begins to try and figure out how it started. A look at your forecast from the Global News Weather Center. High up to 31 degrees today. With humidity, it'll feel like 34. A few clouds mixed in this afternoon. It's going to be windy, too. That wind will blow in heavier cloud cover tonight. Some showers moving in around midnight. Possibly thunderstorms. A low down to 17. Then tomorrow could be a wet start. Chance of showers. Possibly thunderstorms. Staying windy, too, and a high of 27. Then clears out for Sunday. Sunshine and a high of 27. Right now it is 27 degrees in downtown Toronto. I'm Dave Bradley. 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

0: to deliver you into a beautiful weekend here in Toronto right now. It is 26 degrees, going up to 31. And if you're listening in Ontario, enjoy the beautiful weather. If you are listening across Canada, I hope it's beautiful wherever you are. And I appreciate you. I say this, you could be anywhere, but you're choosing to lower your standards to be with me. And for that, I'll love you forever. That's what I said to all my girlfriends. They eventually left me. Don't leave me! Was usually the last line that I said. But producer Eddie on the board today. Santiago out with a little bit of a sickness. But from Toronto today to on the board with me. Thank you so much for being here, buddy. Fill it in.
1: My pleasure. I just got a love for the game, you know? Put me in, coach. I'm ready anytime.
0: Put me in, coach. I'm ready to play with Brad today. That sounded gross. Martha's here too, so we're going to get you into a great Friday. And we've got a great rest of the show for you as we set up this final hour. Listen, I'm looking forward to the weekend. I don't know about you. Mine's hectic. I don't think that it's not been hectic as we're just getting into the start of our sixth month. We're almost done the halfway point of the first year of No BS with Brad Smith. It's crazy to me because the first 4 months went by, Eddie, so kind of slow just because I'm, you know, maybe just the learning curve, but the May just, I was like, I turned around. I'm like, where the hell did May go?
1: Where did you go?
0: Where did you go, May? Well, if you have been listening for a while, I appreciate you, but you know that Wednesdays and Saturdays, we drop our podcast here. And so we'll have a fresh batch of podcasts for you tomorrow. But if you didn't hear, our Wednesday ones, you gotta hear Lucy Biggers. She is a former climate, part of the climate movement, and, she switched sides and now she's against the climate movement. She's seen both sides, right? She has a very good high level view of what's going on. And, she believes that after the UN climate panel, they're called the IPCC. They pulled back the two models that they were using to basically define the last 25 years of gaslighting. And when they pulled back these models, they were called too extreme. Too extreme, they said. They called implausible because, you know, we've been gaslit every 8 years. We're finding out that we're going to be underwater in the next 8 years and never comes to fruition to the point where a young girl from Europe has to go into a front of a podium and go, if you don't believe those, you're stealing our future. You should be ashamed of yourself. Don't trust the scientists who go against it. Trust the little girl who has no education in climate science. But Lucy Biggers dropped on our pod on Wednesday, and she's saying once they pulled back these models, well, the climate scientists just said, what, Lucy?
2: Climate change could force 216 million people to leave their homes or billions to face deadly threshold of heat extremes by 2100. Sea levels could rise by over 6 feet by 2100. So these were some of these headlines that were based off of this model. But now the climate scientists are kind of going, oops, well, that was actually never realistic. Don't worry about it. But it's really frustrating because it became the main model that the news used. And obviously, we know news organizations, they want to go with the most crazy things because that's what gets people to click and to watch.
0: And an interesting episode to listen to. And you can go to nobswithbs.com to search that. It is episode 69. Little Billy Madison there. I had to bring it down a little juvenile, but do your own research. Again, the climate one's a very controversial topic. You got to do your own research, see where you fall on that one, but everyone's pushing away from it. I guess the argument that I have is I know climate changes. Anyone with two brain cells and the ability to rub a rock together can tell you that. But how bad does it change? And when you're pulling back the climate models, the ones that you've used, and you're not talking about them, well, you have to have people like Lucy to come on shows like mine and say, well, this is what happened. But, oh God, I don't even know the way to approach this. I did it in the 9 o'clock hour and it makes you feel kind of eerie or weird, or you get the tingles because Michael Jackson's documentary, The Verdict, just dropped on Netflix. And I watched it last night. I'm not going to give away any spoilers. Don't worry. But this is on the back end of Living in Netherland, which came out in 2019, a really crazy documentary about these two kids and their experience where they claimed that they were sexually abused by Michael Jackson. Now, this is, 9 years after his death? But if you don't remember, 2003, this Living with Michael Jackson documentary came out. It was absolutely insane because the first 45 minutes of this documentary was all about Michael Jackson's music, his humanitarian causes, how much money he gives back, how great he is to people. Not only that, just how much of an absolute superstar he is. But then it switches over to what can only be described as very uncomfortable conversations, right? Because at the time, the interviewer sat down with Michael Jackson and just asked him a plain and simple question. And let's get to number 28 before we get to the trailer. He was asked about Michael Jackson famously saying that kids sleep in his beds. And this was about 50 minutes into this documentary. And this to this day still blows a lot of people's minds.
3: Why can't you share your bed? The most loving thing to do is to share your bed with someone. You know?
4: You really think that?
3: Yeah.
0: Martin Brashear, the interviewer, famously known for asking very inflammatory questions. I think he thought Michael was going to go like, you know, this is what actually happens. But that is what really set the world ablaze. I mean, all the accusations, all the times that he paid off people, or there were settlements. I don't want to say paid off, but there were settlements to these abuse allegations. And the trailer dropped a couple weeks ago, but if you are going to watch it, I implore you to. It's really crazy because, you know, most documentaries, they only hit one angle. They try to, you know, put their ideology on the movie to kind of lean you towards what their, you know, to turn their thesis into what their conclusion is going to be. So you go, yeah, no, you're right. But they try to do a good two-way side here. They show Michael and all the great things he does, but then they do show the allegations and kind of the, I don't know, it's not conspiracy, it's what actually happened, but the crazy interviews and the other side, that human side, or was there a human side? But this is the trailer for Michael Jackson, The Verdict.
5: He's the most famous man in the world being accused of the most heinous crime in the world.
6: An arrest warrant for Mr. Jackson has been issued on multiple counts. And child molestation.
7: Michael Jackson's trial has finally begun.
8: I walked into what looked like a circus.
9: We believed he was a criminal, and he was able to get away with that because of his fame and celebrity.
0: So whatever you think about Michael Jackson, you know, a lot of artists get canceled. They never get played again. Michael Jackson did get canceled, not played for a couple years now. His music is making its way back onto the airwaves, but as this comes out, it's raising a lot of questions. And I don't want to get down to like the nitty gritty, the nuance of what I believe in this, because when you see this, it's pretty hard not to believe that something happened, that Michael Jackson did do some pretty crazy things.
1: I don't believe it.
0: You don't?
1: No.
0: Go ahead, Ed.
1: Well, I mean, first of all, in the documentary, the two gentlemen who accused him of those things, they also had some,
0: yeah,
1: I don't know,
0: yeah,
1: red flags, for lack of a better word.
0: Of course.
1: Like they'd accused other guys, and apparently there was coaching involved, but also his own kids. You know, he didn't make any allegations.
0: Macaulay Culkin
1: yeah, hung out with him all the time and only had good things to say about him. He's definitely a weird guy.
0: I want to believe it, but I go back to the having kids sleep in your bed is just
1: weird. But I mean, this guy's got that Peter Pan kind of syndrome, never wants to grow up or whatever.
0: Listen, if somebody came out tomorrow and they could lie detector him and or whatever would give the concrete proof, I'd want to believe that there's nothing there. And I'm not saying I do. I'm just saying, you know, he's dead and this is a conversation we have to have. You have to have a conversation of how he even became that person, this screwed up person. You are on top of the world. You are literally changing music, changing the game, selling out not only arenas, but if you step on the street in any city, any town, everyone's going to know who you are. They're going to crowd you. They used to have to shut down streets around his hotel just so that he could walk around outside. They used to have to shut down large malls just so he could feel like what shopping was. This kid was rich and famous at 11 on a global scale. And I said it at 9, I'll say it again. Most psychologists agree that you stop maturing when the adults around you stop saying no to you. So who's going to tell an 11-year-old to stop doing what he's doing when he's making millions of dollars for everybody? So this person didn't have an understanding of what he was as a human being or who he was or what his purpose was outside of I am a music person. And so he sets up this Neverland Ranch, which is creepy in itself. But then all these stories come and you have people going, well, what? Who is the real Michael? I don't think anyone knew. I don't think he knew. He'd been programmed into the Matrix as this performer. And then when he tried to be human, no one understood him. And for good reason, because at 11 years old, for the rest of your life, and even before that, everybody who meets you, how are you going to have genuine connections? You're Michael Jackson. And that doesn't condone any of the stuff, but he was set up for failure by all the people around him because he was a cash cow. He was a cash cow and he was an audience draw. And every time you put his name out there, someone's going to go, do you remember when Michael did this? Do you remember when Michael popped up on stage at the Super Bowl and had the best Super Bowl performance of all time? When he stood there for like 2.5 minutes, no sound, just the crowd screaming because he popped up on the stage. That's half of what people remember, and the other half people tried not to. But it's an interesting conversation moving forward. But I'm going to turn that frown upside down. I'm not going to make you angry. I'm going to make you happy after this because we can't lose faith in all celebrities. And I just have to bring something up after the break. They're not all bad people. You might disagree with their politics sometimes, but sometimes they'll do things that will shock you and show the humanity, no matter how rich, how famous you are. And that person, Harrison Ford. If you're a fan of his, I love you. If you're not, I hate you. I'm kidding. I just, you haven't watched enough of his movies or seen who he is as a person. Again, you might disagree with his politics, but what he does after this to somebody he was working with on set might be one of the greatest displays of humanity I've seen in a long time from a guy who gets a heart shake in his older years. It's No BS. I'm Brad Smith. We'll be back after the break on a Friday. Let's get to the roads with 640 Toronto. It's Big Trouble Traffic.
4: The Big Trouble spot is still on the 401 heading westbound. The ramp to the south DVP crash, mostly blocking the ramp there. It's busy from Victoria Park. If you need to get on the DVP, might want to consider trying to get off at Kennedy instead of Ward into Victoria Park. It's getting heavy. And head down to Lawrence, hang a right, and get on the DVP at Lawrence. The FIFA Countdown Concert is here, a linked multi-city event on June 10 in Toronto, Los Angeles, and Mexico City. 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That's the Big Trouble traffic spot right now. I'm Dan Dealey, 640 Toronto.
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1: You know, again, before the break, we're talking about this Michael Jackson documentary, The Verdict, that's just dropped. I watched it last night on Netflix. I will not spoil it for you. I just think that it's worth you watching three episodes. They do a good job of kind of, giving you the side, giving you both sides of the story, or at least they try to, but it's really so hard with a lot of the information that comes out about the abuse allegations, about the settlements that came from some of these allegations. But I don't want to drown your sorrows into this, because whether you love Michael or not, it causes a very interesting conversation about celebrity. I mean, how many people get away with a lot of things, especially when you think about social media? Celebrities are so different now. They're so protected. If you had social media in the 70s, 80s, and 90s, we wouldn't have Al Pacino, De Niro, Sean Penn, any of these guys, Leonardo DiCaprio, none of them. None of them. Because everyone was taking advantage of celebrity. And again, I'm throwing those out there. Those are not like legal allegations, but Sean Penn punched the crap out of everybody every time he walked out of a restaurant. Like, that was the thing. Imagine what his life would be like if it was monitored on social media every single day. But Harrison Ford, he can do no wrong in my book. He can do no wrong in a lot of people's books, but he was recently sitting down with an actors panel for, I believe, Vanity Fair. And you gotta love when somebody is as in touch as Harrison Ford seems, being in the older generation. He's still one of my favorite actors ever. But Harrison Ford didn't know what the Gen Zers or even millennials are saying, because he was confused when the interviewer said, there's a bunch of memes of you going around. And Harrison Ford goes, what? He said, what?
2: What did you say?
3: A meme.
2: What's a meme?
4: It's my favorite moment to be a part of right here.
1: Stop it for a sec.
5: A meme. It's kind of like-
1: That's Glenn Powell from, obviously, Top Gun Maverick, a bunch of other stuff, but we can go on with that. I just wanted to give that context.
5: How do you describe a meme? It's kind of like a little sort of picture. A picture
6: with
5: of a moment.
6: Like a script underneath that sort of describes a moment.
7: It's like an internet motif, like an internet kind of clip. That exists on the internet.
6: It could have movement to it, or just a picture.
3: Oh, okay.
8: I get it.
6: Get off my plane. Sort of thing, and just be a picture. I've sent that gift before.
1: Yeah. Harrison's just sitting there confused. A meme, obviously, like a picture that goes viral that gets recaptioned, or a little, 2-second video. But, Glenn Powell ruined it there. Harrison Ford has never seen the original meme?
9: Get off my plane.
1: But I wanted to talk about Harrison Ford, because if you want to talk about celebrities doing good things, listen, there's a lot of clips out there recently. Harrison Ford just gave a graduation speech at a university, and people were ripping him apart for his politics. Sometimes you just got to separate art from politics. Some people you can, some people you can't. Who can't I? I mean, Mark Ruffalo is pretty tough these days. The guy who plays the Hulk, a lot of other things, Spotlight. But he's kind of socialist hard, and it's hard to separate sometimes. Harrison Ford, he says some crazy stuff. I'm like, you can do whatever you want, Harrison.
10: Sean Penn?
1: Sean Penn? Yeah, of course. He'll go over with dictators in Mexico and sit down with them, but he won't sit down with President Trump, that's for sure. But I wanted to bring this up because the story about Harrison Ford and how he acts as a person offset, that says more than anybody can ever say about anybody in the public eye. You could be the best version of yourself in the public as a celebrity. I'll say that because I literally interviewed celebrities for 3 years when I worked for Breakfast Television. And everyone's like, oh, you met this person? I'm like, no, I didn't meet them. I got the PR best version of them. They sit down with me for 3 minutes and they make sure when I leave, then they can. I've only had two instances. I'm not going to say the names, Eddie, of celebrities where they dropped their guard and I was like, oh,
10: you can't do that. You got to name names. What you're doing now is BS, and this is no BS.
1: I can't do it because I can't. I will say one of them was one of the most beautiful people I've ever seen in my life. And then I was in for a mic change. And so what happens is you have two seats across from each other, and then you have these mics literally right over the top of your head. And sometimes they get clogged up or whatever. And this morning I came in, Greg Brady spit all over this one. So I had to really embrace it with my mouth. I didn't change it, by the way, Greg. We're basically Eskimo brothers now. But they change the mic. You get two or three minutes to shoot the breeze with somebody because you have no other option. And this person was so mean to her people. So mean to her people. Like, so mean that I just left and I was like, man, why don't you just be a good person? You're famous. You're beautiful. You got everything in millions of dollars. No.
10: But in that person's defense, I mean, they're probably sitting there going through like a million of these things.
1: I don't care. You're getting paid millions of dollars.
10: They're probably hungry, tired, got to go to the washroom.
1: No, you're getting paid millions of dollars. They don't pay. Listen, Entourage's most famous line from that TV show, they don't pay you to be in movies. They pay you to promote the movies. So Harrison Ford, he's on set of his Apple show, Shrinking, which, by the way, if you haven't seen Shrinking, watch it. Jason Segel, Harrison Ford, they're both psychologists or therapists or whatever you want to call them. That's what they do. They help people. But this young, this other actor, Mimi Fletcher, was on set and she looked over and she's like a day actor. So she comes in and she fills a role that's needed. And she looks over and she sees Harrison Ford. And she released this all on Twitter. She told the story. She said, "My dad is such a huge fan of Harrison Ford. She's thinking in the moment, am I going to go over to the to the makeup room and say hi to him? I think I have to. It's Harrison Ford." And she writes, "My dad was such a big fan of Harrison Ford that he took me to see Harrison's movie Witness, terrible Harrison Ford movie, but good Harrison Ford moment when she was a little girl." So she walks right up to him. And that's like kind of, I don't know if it's a no-no on set, but the day players are not supposed to act with the, like, come near the really good. I don't know what that's like now. But she goes up to Harrison, sitting there. And she says, "Hey, Harrison, my dad was a huge fan of yours. I remember him taking me to see Witness when I was a little girl. I did some things that I know disappointed him, but I know he still supported me. I know he didn't want me to be an actress, but I know once I became one, he was like, go all into it. He never got to see me, Harrison, do my professional acting gig, but I'd like to think right now, today, that he'd be proud of me sitting here with you." And Harrison Ford saw her starting to get emotional as she's saying to this. He jumped up. And this is from her words, immediately pulled her in to give her a big hug. He kissed her on her forehead and she was bawling in his shoulders. And then supposedly he bent down and whispered into her ear and he said, "Your dad's here. He sees you. He's proud of you. And I'm proud of you." And right now I want to get emotional because Mimi described this moment with Harrison Ford as a little bit of my broken heart that day was healed. Thank goodness for Harrison Ford. And through his goodness and that hug and kiss, I felt like my dad was with me in that moment with Harrison Ford and everything came full circle. So I'm like, listen, we could talk about Michael Jackson, The Verdict, have our weird ideas about that and how it comes down and how those three episodes made me feel watching them last night. Uncomfortable as hell. But then you see that people can just be real people regardless of fame, fortune, and money. And it's good to see that Harrison Ford is one of the real ones. To someone he didn't even know that just took the time out to say, "You mean something to me." And then he gave her a big hug and kiss. And that, gosh, meant so much to Mimi Fletcher. When we come back after the break. Okay. I had to warm me up with some good information because after the break, it's always the scariest time of my life when I talk to David Shipley, CEO of Beauceron Security. I have to go pay therapy bills after he talks to me because we've talked about the online hate bill. We talked about the online streaming. We talked about the C-22 and the surveillance bills. But now he's saying to me, "God, Brad, you can't believe how much information a good person with good internet can get from you from just having your full proper name." Oh, God, I can't wait to hear this. How much can they get from me? Brad Smith is a common name, Shipley. We'll find out after the break. It's No BS. I'm Brad Smith.
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1: Okay, we're going to talk all things AI in just a second, but I was rummaging, I guess, through my Twitter. That's what I'll say when you're rummaging through the garbage that is the scrolling sometimes. And I got caught on this Tucker Carlson clip, not because of Tucker, but more so this guy who was on with him, was showing Tucker just how much information not even a high-level hacker could get just by having your full proper name. He turned the computer around, showed Tucker social and security number, bank account numbers, bank account balances. I was shocked. I was shocked. So before we get to AI and this confusion that is Canada's rollout, which can only be called a mess yesterday, David Shipley is going to join me, CEO of Beauceron Cybersecurity. David, please tell me that Brad Smith is too much of a common name for people to just jack all my info.
18: Well, I got some bad news.
1: Gripes.
18: Because you're not just Brad Smith. You're Brad Smith, radio host. And I have several AIs running deep intelligence on you as we speak. And, you know, they've got some very interesting insights into you.
1: Stop it.
18: So the bots got your number, my friend.
1: Are you for real right now?
18: I'm for real. I can tell you what Copilot thinks, you know, how to engage. You need to match his communication style. So, you know, Brad's not looking for safe, hedged, on one hand answers. He's looking for clear, opinionated framing, analogies, and memorable lines. And tell me what this means for normal people.
1: What? But like, how deep can this go? Like, is this guy right in saying that just with the proper name that you can literally get so much private information, like as far as bank records and statements and purchases?
18: The short answer, I guess, is it depends on where you start. If you're talking about just a Google search, yeah. No. But if you can get your name and then figure out what your Gmail address is, and then you can figure out through websites like Have I Been Pwned, pwned.com, then you can start to get an insight into, okay, what kind of data breaches has this person shown up? And then if you know the right places to look, those data breach databases are often, potentially even wide open on the dark web, or even sometimes the plain web for people to download. When the Ashley Madison breach happened, I was able to get a complete copy of that breach along with millions of other people. So
1: stop it.
18: Yeah.
1: So Ashley Madison, that famous, what is it? It's side girls for married men. Is that it? Like side chicks?
18: Well, yeah, it was the opportunity to have an affair, yeah. Was what they billed themselves at. What was hilarious was it was the modern 1-900 number, because most of the people on there were bots.
1: Stop
18: and
1: it.
18: And you paid tokens to talk to the bots. So it was very, very Futurama.
1: Wow, I'm so glad I've never gone down the dark path. But what could, like, just to end this one, what's the best thing that I can do, or anyone out there can do, just to protect themselves on a, like, if I'm going out right now, David, to do one thing to protect my name against somebody being able to see my information, what is it?
18: Well, I'd say number one, have good credit monitoring and know what could happen. Go outcome focused. Unless you have been a digital hermit for the last 25 years, you've got a footprint, and it can be followed. And it can be followed in ways that, if you want to watch the movie Enemy of the State,
1: it
18: used to be a Will Smith thriller, but it's now close to a documentary. But picture, instead of the National Security Agency, any large big tech firm can do every single thing you saw in that movie and so much more.
1: Oh my God, that's scary. But I will say, go watch that movie, not to be scared. It's an absolutely amazing movie. David, yesterday we had our long-awaited announcement about the future of AI in Canada. And I just want to get your take before I project any of my vomit on it.
18: So first of all, I think the major focus here is being driven by FOMO, fear of missing out.
1: Of course.
18: So the train's leaving the station. We got to get Canadian businesses on there. So we have to seize the economic advantage. So all the money is all about enabling businesses, et cetera, which in and of itself is not a negative thing. However, a lot of the promise of AI is still very, very overhyped. 90% of AI projects in big businesses have failed.
1: Right.
18: And it's not delivering its promise yet. So this is a lot of money being pumped in on a hype train. We'll see if that translates. I don't think, for once, Canada being cautious, maybe second or third mover advantage when it comes to AI, is a bad thing. I think we might be dodging the dot-com bubble bursting moment when it comes to AI, and we can approach this there. What I was deeply disappointed was they talk about that it's going to have safety, and there's nothing there. Yep. It's just talk. And, we've talked about this before, but I am going to say this in brutally clear terms.
1: Yes, sir.
18: I want to know what OpenAI's chatbot told the Tumblr Ridge shooter. I want the transcripts out. So if the RCMP is not going to charge him, I want that transcript released. How can we have a national strategy on AI safety if we don't know what happened in the incident where we know people were harmed and AI played some kind of a role? How do we know what the role played? You don't get the CEO of that company personally apologize. You don't get the CEO of that company personally apologizing without them knowing they are massively liable. What did it do?
1: Everyone's screaming out right now about how we're going to protect kids, jobs, families, workers. I mean, kids being the most predominant, right? With what you're just saying. What has been the response from RCMP or anyone into why they're not going to release what the chatbot said?
18: Well, right now, we don't know if the RCMP are still moving forward with their investigation, if there will be criminal charges. The moment there's any kind of a possibility of criminal charges, evidence obviously is closely held as part of the legal process.
1: Yeah,
18: fine.
1: Of course.
18: But it's time for them to get off the pot and actually either charge something or release it. Now, the other avenue we might have is there's a coroner inquest into Tumblr Ridge, which is going to take a look into the role of AI. So maybe we'll see that. The third option we might see is the discovery process in the civil lawsuits filed in the US by the families of this tragedy. But that's too damn long.
1: Yeah.
18: The strategy shipped without knowing, without Canadians knowing. We don't know what the minister has actually seen. We haven't seen it. We should be outraged. Every media outlet in the country talking about AI this week should be saying, where is the Tumblr Ridge transcript?
1: Well, so how would you formulate the conversation around that? Like, what should I be saying now, or how should people be using their platforms just to push that this should be transparent and should be disseminated down as to what actually happened?
18: Release the files.
1: There it is.
18: Perhaps the most important sentence we've heard in North America about all kinds of badness. And this is AI's Epstein moment. Release the files.
1: It's that damaging. Eh? Well, because that's the thing is we hear all these, issues of AI being a liar, and that it is inherently, as they test its truth capabilities, it's only a matter of time before it starts lying back to you. And it's like, when I look at yesterday's rollout, and to your point of what you're talking about, it's like, you know, if you look at Grok, they had issues. Baby Grok comes out. NVIDIA has the Halos version come out. Even Scale AI is working with the U.S. Government to try to reform what policies around kids look like without eliminating kids from the equation. But I look at our 50-page rollout strategy yesterday, and 60% of it, I did the breakdown, 60% was just DEI, regulations with Indigenous, LGBTQ, and other places. No technical rollout, just told you the amount of money. And when I look at the big leaders in the states, they all have a distinct idea of where it's going. They don't know what the end point is. But in Canada, we're just throwing this out, and yeah, we might be late to market, but it just looks like it's unprepared and just to kind of appease everybody.
18: Well, it's that fear of missing out. But Brad, the end game of these companies, Sam Altman just told us what it is. They want to sell us intelligence on demand
1: as a utility,
18: like a power bill, as a utility. And here's the downside. MIT Media Lab study. I've been doing a lot of talking about AI's impact on the human brain.
1: Yeah.
18: MIT Media Lab study, 50 plus participants, 4 months essay writing. They measured that people's brain activity in the critical thinking areas using EEG declined by up to 55% when using AI to think for them. And they couldn't remember a single sentence from the essays that it had helped them write.
1: Say that one more time.
18: Yeah. So people using AI to write the essay for them, AI doing the work, their brain activity declined over 4 months of study using EEGs by 55%. And on the fourth experiment, when the ChatGPT group was asked to write just using their brain, they still had diminished capacity because their skills atrophied. This stuff, used improperly, used to do your thinking for you, will make you dumber. Now, AI as a coach, AI as a tutor, AI as a helper, but not the doer, does not. And a giant study showed us that.
1: Well, David, so then how do we separate it? How do I make sure that when I'm, you know, formulating my AI use per day, that I'm not getting sucked into what they're calling now me be starting to talk like AI?
18: So this is what we call cognitive debt. So cognitive debt is different. It's when you let the AI think for you. So okay, you can use it for a first draft. Go okay back and rewrite it. Make it your own. You can use it to be the red team. Where's my argument weak? Where could it be stronger? How could I make the sentence better land with this audience and explain to me why?
1: Okay.
18: So in another study with mathematics, and this one was huge, University of Pennsylvania. So it had 1,300 participants in it. One thing that's frightening about this, buckle up. When the AI was correct, 93% of people believed it. They purposely made it give the wrong answers. 80% of people surrendered their judgment and went with the AI even when it was wrong. And that's called cognitive surrender. That is a massive risk.
1: Okay, so AI was kind of billed as the ultimate fact checker, right? That's why people switch from Google to now using AI. So how do we fact check the AI? So when it comes out, we can't innately trust it now. Thank you for telling me that, by the way, as I move forward in my career. But how do we then fact check the AI? Do we just go back to Google, or what's the...
18: Okay, first thing you need to know about all of these large language models. is basic statistics. It looks for the most popular answer.
1: Gotcha.
18: The most common answer. So if you remember, you know, our famous lines from authoritarianism, sorry, it's been a long week.
1: Don't.
18: And if you tell a lie enough times, you can believe people. If you tell a lie enough times on the internet, you will convince AI and it will do the convincing for you.
1: Oh, I'm stabbing myself with a mic right now in the neck. Oh, God, why do you do this to me, my man?
18: So I believe that we are not victims. I don't believe that we have to surrender to this. And I am a proud member of the human critical thinking resistance.
1: Yes, sir.
18: And I refuse to allow big tech to turn us into George Romero's ultimate vision. Remember, the original zombie movie was a criticism of just mindless consumerism.
1: Yes.
18: Well, we're pretty addicted to the consumerism. It's a choice whether we go into that dark night as zombies to these AI companies. And I refuse to do it.
1: Look at you. I mean, there's so much I can clip from this, but I'm going to be first and foremost say, release the files. Release the files.
18: Release the files.
1: There you go. David Shipley, thank you as always. I'll go try to
18: You're always welcome.
1: Get some heart medication or something to get my anxiety down. I think I'm in third stage angina right now. I appreciate you, my man. See you all. Post run.
18: You're very welcome. Stay safe.
1: How am I supposed to? Stay safe. Hey, man, here's all the bad news you can have today. Stay safe. Thank you so much, David. Appreciate you.
18: Take care. Cheers.
1: Yeah, I'll go into my weekend and I'll Google, hey, how the hell do I forget that conversation? Never. Never. I'm going to remember that because you can't be like, I'll be frank. We'll talk about this after the break. If you use AI and you're using it like I do, well, you maybe just got a huge reality check that you got to double check AI. It might be lying to you. No, it's going to lie to you. How do you prevent that? After the break, it's the final play of the day. We'll get you into your weekend. And as I look at David Shipley nodding at me, I'm just going to say, screw you. It's no BS. I'm Brad Smith. Let's get to the roads right now at 640 Toronto. It's Big Trouble traffic.
19: The Big Trouble spot is now on the 401 heading westbound. The Collector's approaching Dixie. A crash is blocking the right lane, but the jam up start if you're coming off of the 427 going southbound and might want to consider trying to go beyond this and get off at Rathburn and head to Renforth to go north. You want a home that reflects you? 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I'm Dan Dealey, 640 Toronto.
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1: You know what? Fame. A great song to cue me in for. Because I thought that when you had a star on the Hollywood Walk of Fame, that you should be famous. Because yesterday, Keith David got his star on the Hollywood Walk of Fame. You might not know him. The week before, Adam Carolla got his star on the Walk of Fame. But here's Keith David yesterday getting his star on the Walk of Fame.
28: We proudly welcome to the Hollywood Walk of Fame, Keith David.
1: So, why do I bring this up? Why do I bring this up? Because I lived in Hollywood. I've walked that Hollywood Boulevard with all the beautiful stars on the Walk of Fame. And I swear to God, I'm just wondering, like, listen, no offense to Keith David, no offense to Adam Carolla, no offense to any of these other people. Listen to these. Drex from the Edge is with me right now, Drexy. Listen to these other names that were added last year that you would know from the Hollywood Walk of Fame. Yeah, obviously, sure. You know Paulino Da Costa, Chris Mendolarini, Greg Daniels, Melanie Scott Thomas, the Clark sisters, Angelina. Like, okay, so now I do a little deep dive.
29: Do you know how this works? I already know how it works.
1: You have to pay for your star on the Hollywood Walk of Fame.
29: So let me explain. It's the Hollywood Chamber of Commerce.
1: Yes.
29: The Hollywood Chamber of Commerce is in charge of Hollywood Boulevard.
1: Yeah.
29: Right? So to get a star on the Hollywood Walk of Fame, that's how the Chamber of Commerce make bank.
1: I know, but $85,000, and you only have to have 5 credits to your name before you get registered.
29: Dude, you could get a star on the Hollywood Walk
1: I have three credits, I think.
29: That's 3 credits?
1: But like, listen, like Leo DiCaprio, Robert De Niro, all these people, they don't have them. I thought you're supposed to at least sell them.
29: Because it is it's a massive wank. It is a massive, it is Hollywood elites walking around with their hands stand out for that stitched one. To their asses.
1: That's so good. That's so good. But $85,000. At least get Leo DiCaprio to give you some of his green slush fund to buy his Hollywood star.
29: What's an award show? It's a way for Hollywood people to slap each other on the ass, right? Wait, no, thank you. I'm good. Is it cake? If that's cake. All right. So look, here's the thing is when you go to the Oscars, the Emmys, like whatever it is.
1: Yep.
29: And if you're a presenter or you've been nominated, you are offered a gift bag. Or access to the suite, right? The suite of things that you can have.
1: The gifting suite.
29: You got to pay taxes on all that sort of stuff. So you know when Oprah was doing, you get a car. They were all paying taxes on those Pontiacs.
1: I was 12 years old when I was like, Mom, can we go get the prices right and get a car? She's like, you got to pay 35% state tax on it.
29: Go on a Canadian game show. Go on like Jerry D's Family Feud.
1: Is it a bonus? It's considered a bonus. You don't get taxed.
29: Well, you don't get taxed in Canada on prize money.
1: I knew that because of Chopped. I said, sorry.
29: What was the prize money on Chopped?
1: So $10,000.
29: That's the 10 grand.
1: So, but so I was on Big Bake and we gave away 10 grand, but it was to a team. So I was like, sometimes I would joke. We go, you won $10,000.
29: How many were on the team?
1: Then we would cut and I say, well, or three of you each get. $3,333.
29: Oh, that's mean. Why would you do
1: after
29: that?
1: After tax, you each get $1,200.
29: Hang on, how long are they spending filming something like this?
1: A day.
29: Oh, my God, that's worth a $3,500 payday if you win, isn't it?
1: Yeah, well, I mean, but here, listen, all I'm saying is that Hollywood's already going down. The last thing that keeps it there is the mecca of the nostalgia, so, right? So when you're walking on Humphrey Bogart and Cary Grant, and when you're seeing Bruce Lee's feet in the Man Chinese Theater, and then you see Adam Carolla, you're going, what the happened? $85,000.
29: Can we
1: That's
29: talk
1: what
29: about,
1: happened.
29: I hate to bring it up because it's an uncomfortable conversation. No. What does it cost to be on the Canadian Walk of Fame? Ask yourself that question. You think these things are free?
1: Well, this is coming up from 2 to 3.
29: I'm just saying these things cost money. Yeah. They don't put things in the ground without someone paying a fee.
1: If you're getting enshrined, that thing should be taken care of. If you're paying for your own enshrinement, that is some ego in motion. David Cooper's coming up from 12 to 1. Shea Gannon from 1 to 2. Drex, who's with me right now, will be in studio live, pantless, from 2 to 3 p.m. He's from The Edge. They do things differently here. And Ben Mulrooney, 3 to 6, will take you home on the weekend. All the best. Have a great weekend. And great things will happen. Say it out loud to yourself today as I go in the weekend. And I see you from Calgary next week. Peace. I'm out of here. Thanks, Drexy. 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
2: Okay. Radar's clear. Rain stays north of us all weekend. UV's perfect Saturday. Bug index is low Sunday morning.
1: I know. I checked it an hour ago.
2: Why did he say anything?
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8: Global news. It's 27 degrees at 12 o'clock. I'm Danny Longo. Durham police have announced dozens of arrests in what they're calling a criminal tourism probe. Environmental advocates are condemning FIFA's decision to ban reusable water bottles at World Cup stadiums, and Canada's labor market rebounded with a surprise gain of thousands of jobs in May. We'll get to all that after we check on the drive. Here's 640 Toronto, Big Trouble Traffic.
9: Well, two big trouble spots of note. QEW eastbound past Mississauga Road, we have a stalled vehicle with two right lanes blocked, and it is solid once you pass Winston Churchill. Now, you can take an alternate, but right now, Dundas and Royal Windsor, both pretty busy. Maybe Truscott is your best bet. Collision on the west 401 collectors approaching Dixie. The right lane's blocked, causing delays off the south 427 and west 401 approaching the 427. Stay on the 401. That's probably your best route. The FIFA Countdown Concert is here, a linked multi-city event on June 10 in Toronto, Los Angeles, and Mexico City. Get tickets at torontofwc26.ca. Those are the big troubled traffic spots right now. I'm Dan Dealey, 640 Toronto.
8: Durham police say that a years-long investigation dubbed Project Jet Setter uncovered organized international crime networks traveling to Canada to commit high-profit offenses across the GTA. The probe combined nine major investigations and identified more than 200 offenses linked to $2.61 million in losses in Durham Region alone. Police say the suspects were involved in retail thefts, vehicle financing fraud, stage collisions, jewelry distraction thefts, and vehicle thefts and export schemes. Authorities allege that the group entered Canada specifically to carry out coordinated criminal activity for profit. Police also warn that jewelry distraction thefts targeting seniors have increased significantly in recent years. Toronto environmental advocates are condemning FIFA's decision to ban reusable water bottles at World Cup stadiums, and they're urging the city to push back against the policy. FIFA changed its stadium code of conduct to prohibit bottles, cups, and other receptacles ahead of the tournament starting next Thursday, saying the decision aims to prevent risk and injury to players and attendees. The Toronto Environmental Alliance says that the move to ban reusable bottles is short-sighted and environmentally harmful. FIFA says it's working with

0: cities and local authorities on heat mitigation measures such as hydration stations and cooling tents, and pricing for water bottles at the games will remain consistent with other events at each venue. Toronto and Vancouver cannabis shops and suppliers are expecting a high when the World Cup gets underway next week. A week before the World Cup, a Toronto cannabis store has already got a hold of the trophy, sort of. Cosmic Charlie's is selling golden bongs that resemble the tournament's prize and are marketed as a true hat trick because they're portable, durable, and easy to clean. Co-owner Sean Cady is hoping customers get a kick out of them.
1: I didn't get too many. I think I only stocked 3 or 4 or something. My thought was I could at least sell a couple. And I don't know. I thought that worst case scenario, if I had one left over, I could put it out every World Cup as like a fun piece regardless.
0: Cady says he also spotted soccer ball shaped pipes, but decided not to stock them because he didn't want to go too crazy with the World Cup merchandise. And the Canadian economy added 88,000 jobs in May, helping to offset some of the decline seen earlier in the year. That's according to data from Stats Canada, which found the unemployment rate dropped to 6.6%, down from 6.9% in April. A look at the forecast from the Global News Weather Center. 31 and sunny this afternoon, then cloudy tonight. Showers and the risk of a thunderstorm. A low of 17. Tomorrow, cloudy. A 40% chance of showers. High of 27. On Sunday, sunny. A high of 27. It's 27 degrees in downtown Toronto. I'm Danny Longo. This is Global News.
2: Alex Pearson's away. This is the last show with David Cooper.

0: Welcome in to the Friday afternoon last show. What's the last show, you ask? It's a program that airs weeknights, 7 p.m. in Toronto, 9 p.m. in London, on the station you're listening to right now. And it sounds a lot like what you're about to hear. I'm the program's host, David Cooper. Alex Pearson is away. Let's talk the next 60 minutes. Here's what's coming up this afternoon. If you prevent a kid from ever taking a risk, are you making that child safer or making them worse at dealing with danger? In 10 minutes' time, a new study suggests climbing, falling, and freaking out those parents might actually help a child make smarter decisions, not just in life, but in something as practical as navigating car traffic. That seems useful. Crossing the road is terrifying. Then after that, a Nobel Prize-winning physicist is sounding the alarm bells, saying humanity might not make it another 50 years. Halfway through the hour, we'll talk to the scientist and ask, are we doomed or just massive morons mismanaging missiles? Ooh, alliteration. But I'm serious here. We're talking nuclear ones. Those are some of the topics and discussion coming up this noon hour. There's going to be more. Let's dive in. Most people think they can go out for a wild night of binge drinking and then drink a bunch of kale smoothies and eat healthy to completely, I don't know, reverse the negative effects of alcohol. But new research says, nice try, that doesn't quite work. While a healthy lifestyle may help, booze can cause inflammation no matter what you do. I am joined by Jimmy K. Courtney, an exercise and sports science professor at the University of North Carolina at Chapel Hill, who's done research on this. Jimmy K., welcome to the show.
1: Thanks for having me, David.
0: So when people hear inflammation, I don't know, they think of like a swollen knee or a rash. What do we mean by systemic chronic inflammation? And why should the average person care about this?
1: Yeah, so this systemic chronic inflammation is essentially markers that are running through your blood that are causing problems with like your blood vessels, for instance. And so we see if our blood vessels and organs are exposed to this type of inflammation, it's actually causing damage to the cells. And eventually that can result in things like high blood pressure, heart disease, and perhaps most scary for most people is cancer.
0: Now, the headline, as I understood it, is that you can't like kale smoothie your way out of drinking. Is that a fair summary or am I being unfair to kale, perhaps? But walk me through the main findings here.
1: Yeah, so I'd say that's a fair assumption there. So what we really found was that even if people are eating healthy diets, they're still going to experience inflammation after consuming alcohol. And we saw this at moderate and heavy levels of drinking, which is essentially four or more drinks a week for either men or women. So most people would consider that kind of low levels of drinking based on what we see in social settings. But yeah, unfortunately, that kale smoothie is not going to fully protect you against some of the negative effects of consuming alcohol.
0: I think for a long time, there's been a lot of reporting around a small amount of alcohol being good for you. There's this something about like the Mediterranean diet, but more recent findings are showing that like even small amounts can be bad. Where does this fit in? What level of drinking can sort of cause inflammation or make things like this worse? What are we talking about here?
1: So yeah, in this specific study, it was just four or more drinks a week was what we were seeing were detrimental. But I do have to say that much of the research that's come out recently is showing that any level of alcohol use can cause damage, which I know is disappointing to people. Like you said, historically, we've heard that, you know, drinking wine is helpful for your heart. There's resveratrol that's a, you know, protective antioxidant. But I was actually reading a quote by a medical doctor recently who said that the amount of resveratrol you would have to consume from red wine is essentially astronomical. And we're talking like gallons of wine in order to get a benefit. So unfortunately, the positive side of alcohol when it comes to health isn't really supported for the most part at this point.
0: Now, before we get to the findings, how would a study like this actually work? Like, do you speak to people, you test their body for inflammation? Like, how would you do it?
1: Yeah. So for this study, what we did is we had people come into our lab and we did some baseline assessments and then we sent them out in the world for 3 weeks. And they were actually wearing a monitor that measures the alcohol that is expired through your skin. So this is a really interesting thing called transdermal alcohol concentration. So if you ever smell someone after a wild night of drinking and it smells pretty gross, that's actually what it is. It's that alcohol coming out of their skin. So we had people wear that and then they all came back into our lab and we did a blood draw. And with this blood draw, we're able to then look at these different inflammatory markers like C-reactive protein, tumor necrosis factor alpha, as well as some other inflammatory markers. So that was kind of the way that we did the study. And then we did some fun statistical analyses to see whether or not there were differences based on people's level of alcohol use.
2: Now, did all participants in your study have the same kind of effect, or were there groups, for example, women, I'm setting you up here, that had it maybe slightly worse?
1: Yeah. So unfortunately, it looked like women had it slightly worse whenever we were looking at the marker C-reactive protein, which is kind of considered a general marker of inflammation. It's not specific to any one thing. But what we found was it was really in these females that were drinking moderate or heavy amounts that they had higher levels of that C-reactive protein, specifically compared to women who drank lightly, so less than four drinks a week. In men, there didn't appear to be any differences by level of alcohol use. So that was a little bit surprising, kind of suggesting that perhaps women are experiencing more negative effects of alcohol use than men.
2: Diet. We were talking about kale earlier. Is eating healthy going to lower some of these negative effects but not remove them completely? Does it not matter at all?
1: So we didn't really see that eating healthy lowered the effects. It basically, what we're able to say is that even if you eat healthy, you could still have these negative effects. But there didn't seem to be any way that eating healthy was, for instance, like titrating the effects of alcohol use on health. Yeah, I want to share another study that I've done.
2: Please do.
1: Just briefly to let you know that we recently found that physical activity actually does help protect a little bit against the effects of alcohol. So more active people experience less detrimental effects with physical activity. But eventually, if you drink too much alcohol, then you don't experience that. So it seems to be that maybe physical activity is being protective at some level. But with this study, we didn't see that nutrition was additionally protective.

0: level of alcohol use. So that was a little bit surprising, kind of suggesting that perhaps women are experiencing more negative effects of alcohol use than men.
1: Diet. We were talking about kale earlier. Is eating healthy going to lower some of these negative effects but not remove them completely? Does it not matter at all?
0: So we didn't really see that eating healthy lowered the effects. It basically, what we're able to say is that even if you eat healthy, you could still have these negative effects. But there didn't seem to be any way that eating healthy was, for instance, like titrating the effects of alcohol use on health. Yeah, I want to share another study that I've done.
1: Please do.
0: Just briefly to let you know that we recently found that physical activity actually does help protect a little bit against the effects of alcohol. So more active people experience less detrimental effects with physical activity. But eventually, if you drink too much alcohol, then you don't experience that. So it seems to be that maybe physical activity is being protective at some level. But with this study, we didn't see that nutrition was additionally protective.
1: So hitting the gym in the morning, going for that long run after a wild night might actually be, we're still saying don't go for the wild night out, but if you do, a run may help.
0: Yeah, yeah, exactly. Ideally, don't go for the wild night. Try to stay at kind of more moderate to low levels of alcohol use, or abstain if that's going to be a better choice for you.
1: Now, this you mentioned it earlier, but this long running idea that moderate drinking, especially things like red wine, like you mentioned, has some health benefits. And then recent studies in the last few years basically saying any alcohol consumption might not be great for you. How does your study fit into that larger, kind of messier conversation right now?
0: Yeah, so it keeps things messy because we did see that the light levels of alcohol use were kind of the, let's say, healthiest levels, whereas the moderate and heavy were worse, at least in females. So this is kind of called like a U or J shaped relationship, where we see at small amounts of alcohol, there seems to be something that's okay. But at the same time, there was no difference between our light drinkers and our non-drinkers. So just to know that people who weren't drinking alcohol, they didn't have worse levels of inflammation than people who are drinking at low levels. So unfortunately, the story is still complicated, which tends to be the case with any kind of nutrition or health behavior related research. It's just there's a lot of things happening in people's bodies and it's hard to account for everything.
1: Practical takeaways for people, because I think some people don't love being told by experts, don't drink at all, or they might think I eat pretty well. I guess maybe I exercise, that does offset it a bit. They don't drink too wildly, maybe a few a week. What would you say to them? Should they actually rethink any and all alcohol consumption or just try to reduce it as best as possible?
0: I tend to take a very pragmatic approach to all health behaviors and really to say, like, drinking at a low level, if that's something that's part of your life, I mean, technically, we know that any level is going to increase cancer risk, but, you know, if that's helping you to enjoy life and be happy, mental health is as important as physical health. So I just try to balance it out and say, try not to binge drink, which is 4 or more drinks in an occasion for women or 5 or more for men. So avoiding that really heavy alcohol use that's going to have both short and long term health consequences. But if you find small amounts of alcohol are positive for you, then you know what? It's your life. Go for it. Just know that there is a potential risk
1: of inflammation. All right. A harm reduction approach. I like that. Well, Jimmy Kay, I've enjoyed the chat. Thanks for being here.
0: Yeah. Thank you, David. I appreciate it.
1: Jimmy Kay Courtney is a exercise and sports science professor at the University of North Carolina at Chapel Hill. Coming up next, what if a scraped knee on a kid is doing more parenting than you? In just a few moments' time, why risky playgrounds might help kids think faster, move smarter, and cross the street without turning their childhood into bubble wrap. Why risky play is good for kids. I'm David Cooper. Alex Pearson is away.
2: 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We got problems on the westbound 401 and the collectors approaching Dixie. There's a crash blocking the right lane, delay all the way back from the 427. Save yourself a lot of time. Once you get to the 427, transfer to the express lanes. 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

0: Alex Pearson's away. This is the last show with David Cooper.
1: Kids, maybe telling them to be careful every 12 seconds doesn't actually ensure their safety. Maybe it's bad training. There's a new study that suggests when kids engage in risky play, it helps them make smarter decisions when danger actually matters. Let's discuss it here with Mariana Brussoni, a professor in pediatrics at the University of British Columbia. Mariana, welcome to the show.
2: Thank you for having me, David.
1: So there's a lot of parenting philosophies. Some are like, you know, protect the kid from everything all the time. Always tell them that they should be careful in the gym, the jungle gym, whatever. And the other is like, let the kids figure it out. Let them take risks and they'll be stronger for it. What made you want to test that more rigorously?
2: Well, my background, I'm a developmental psychologist by training, and I've been doing injury prevention research for eons. And when I started in the field, the approach was risk is danger. We want to get rid of it, which works really well when you're thinking about, say, driving a car or working in a factory. But it doesn't work so well when you think about leisurely play and in particular children's development. And so it was through that work that, you know, I was kind of thinking we need a new approach here because I understood that risk was a necessary part of, you know, kids being able to navigate that. They're going to have it all over in their lives. They're going to have to navigate it. And so just like any other life skill, it's something that you need to experience for yourself to figure out. And so the hypothesis we were testing is that being able to take risks in play, they build those life skills and they build that risk management ability. And critically, that those skills then translate into other kind of more dangerous situations, right? And so we wanted to see, okay, if we watch kids in play and then say, watch them in traffic, can we see a correlation? But of course, you can't do that.
1: Can't just throw kids in traffic. I don't think any review board going over a study would let you do that these days.
2: Sadly, no. So we're like, let's do it virtually. And technology has advanced such that you can have really realistic scenarios and have kids actually have to move through space so that you can see how they perform.
1: Let's get to the experiment, though, because that is a stereotype you see on television when parents say to children, go play in traffic as a joke. What does risky play really mean? I think for some parents, it's like children doing sword fights on top of a 10-story building towards the edge. What does it actually mean for kids to engage in bounded risky play?
2: Well, it's very individual to the kids. So the definition that we use is thrilling and exciting forms of play where kids engage with uncertainty. And so the thrill comes with kids trying something beyond where they've gone before. Let's say they're climbing a bit higher in a tree or, you know, they're riding their bike a bit faster down the hill or those kinds of things, you know, maybe building a more elaborate structure. And so the kinds of risky play that kids engage with are, you know, play at heights, play with tools, rough and tumble play where they're play fighting, those kinds of things, as well as, say, play where they are wandering their neighborhood without adult supervision. And, you know, maybe they go a bit farther and they're engaging with uncertainty. And that's pretty critical because it's them not knowing what's going to happen. Could be good, could be bad. They could fail. They could even get injured. And so that part we also find is really critical for child development because there's uncertainty everywhere in the world and kids need to get comfortable with navigating that. And so through play and through relatively safe contexts, they're able to get micro doses of uncertainty to kind of get comfortable with those feelings that that brings up. The uncertain, you know, I don't know what's going to happen. It could be good, could be bad, as well as the consequences, both the failures where they're like, oh, crap, I'm not going to do that again. Or I learned from that. Or look, I was actually able to be resilient enough. Like, that's fine. I can deal with it. And the success is like, wow, look at me. I was able to do that all by myself and the self-confidence that builds from that. And so what that looks like for kids really depends because you can have two kids of the same age, developmental stage, but they have different comfort levels with risk and they have different abilities. Say one has done a lot of climbing, they're going to climb higher than another kid who hasn't done much of it. So it really is about the adults kind of being able to give the kids the context, you know, you can play here in risky ways and we've managed the hazards, the really serious stuff that could cause serious injury or death. And you figure it out, you know, you explore for yourself what you want to do.
1: So you got your risky play group of kids who are crashing down the hill on their mountain bikes. And then you've got the kids whose parents are saying, hey, no, you can't do that. That's unsafe. In the name of kind of protecting them, what did you end up finding about how the kids fare with risky decision making that they need to do, like playing in traffic, or I guess not playing, but in navigating traffic? I remember how scary crossing the street growing up was.
2: Yeah, and with good reason, it can be quite dangerous, right? I mean, to get to the punchline, there was a paradox here where keeping children safe means letting them take risks. And so if we break it down to how that played out in the experiment, the kids in one scenario were playing. So they had this kind of balance beam task where they could go where they wanted, as fast as they wanted, to places where the height was greater than other places, where they could jump to pillars that were different kind of distances, so that we could use that to test how many risky decisions or risky things did they do. And we could also look at how many times did they fail, like actually fall off the equipment. And so what we found was the kids who were more willing to take risks fell more, which makes sense, right? But what was really interesting is when you take those same kids into the traffic task, we found that they were more efficient in making crossing decisions. So they spent less time kind of, you know, looking back and forth and deciding when to cross before they actually did it. And we didn't see commensurate increase with dangerous crossings. So they weren't any more likely to get nearly hit by a car or hit by a car.
1: What do you think the kids are learning in those slightly scary moments in risky play, like about themselves, about the nature of taking risks and how to do it well? What is it that it really gives kids to let them engage in this behavior that I think a lot of parents are like, oh, no, I'm not going to let my kid do that?
2: Yeah, because they want to keep them safe. But, you know, it's the opposite. There's all sorts of things. And I think if people kind of think back to their own favorite play memories, many people were outdoors and they were taking risks. And it's really like once you start digging into those memories, you kind of realize how much you learned from them. And so you learn about your own comfort level, what you're willing to do, what you're capable of, how the world reacts against you. Simple things like gravity or, you know, slippery surfaces and how those behave. And you understand your limits as well as how far you can stretch yourself. And then there's this feedback loop, which through risky play, you become more efficient at it. You know, it's kind of like this taking in the information, processing it, and being able to kind of spit it out in the context of kind of risk management decisions. And so as you get more experiences with that, you're able to kind of take in that knowledge more efficiently and be able to do something with it.
1: Well, here's the $1 million question for parents listening who want to let their kids take more risks, but they're worried. Where is the line? What's the line between healthy risk and actual danger? Obviously, I'm not going to let my 8-year-old run around a gunpowder factory unsupervised, or maybe at all. Also, why would anyone ever go to a gunpowder factory? But that's besides the point. Where's the line?
2: Well, there isn't a clear line, and there shouldn't be. That's not a good thing. So we don't want to say 8-year-olds should be okay with this and 10-year-olds should be okay with that, because kids are so different. And we want to really empower parents to be confident that they know their children better than anyone. And so we have tools for parents on our website, outsideplay.org, to help them figure this out. And so, you know, parents have that fear. And what we're trying to do is basically, you know, the fear is normal. It's natural. It's adaptive. But it's helping them make sure that that fear isn't what drives their decisions, right? And so it's a journey. You know, you don't go from 0 to 100. And so, for example, one of the tips we give parents is the 17-second rule. Like when you want to say, be careful, watch out, just count to 17. And that allows your mind to catch up to your body and that fear to be like, what's the worst that can happen here? And to collect a bit more information. My kid's actually doing okay and I can let him continue.
1: Why 17?
2: Well, it's a number that actually was come up with a head teacher in the UK who found that it actually was just the right amount of time in that context.
1: Okay.
2: If you can manage only 15 or 5, start there.
1: Mariana Brusoni is a professor in pediatrics at the University of British Columbia. Mariana, I've enjoyed the chat. Thanks for being on the show.
2: It's my pleasure. Thank you for having me.
1: But now, for some reason, I want to go tour a gunpowder factory.
2: Yeah, apparently. With your 8-year-old.
1: Coming up next, a man who won the Nobel Prize for Physics who says humanity might not make it another 30 years. Are we doomed? And do idiots have buttons that launch nuclear weapons? I'm David Cooper. This is the Noon Hour Last Show. Alex Pearson's away.
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11: I am here with a Nobel Prize-winning physicist who helped solve a central puzzle in particle physics, how the tiny blocks of everything actually behave, which helps explain why the universe doesn't immediately fall apart. Comforting news. But now he warns humanity might fall apart, that our chances of surviving for the next 50 years are very small. So today, let's talk quarks, his genius, and whether humanity has an extinction clock. I am here with David Gross, a theoretical physicist at University of California, Santa Barbara. David, welcome to the show.
12: Well, nice to meet you. Nice to be here.
11: Before we get to the fun and uplifting stuff of nuclear war and the end of humanity, let's start with a light appetizer. What got you first interested in physics?
12: Actually, I got interested rather early, maybe around 12, 13. You know, I always used to like to do mathematical puzzles, but then I started reading popular science books, and especially a book by Albert Einstein, who wrote a wonderful No Equations, Introduction to Physics. And theoretical physics. And I realized, you know, instead of just doing made up problems and math, you could actually use that same approach to try to understand the universe. And that was really exciting. So I decided to become a theoretical physicist, even though I had no idea what that meant. But the road to becoming a theoretical physicist is pretty easy. You just study hard and go to college and study physics of the past. You try to get as fast as possible to the frontiers of knowledge. And it is indeed as exciting as I thought it would be.
11: Now let's talk about the Nobel Prize. You won it for your work on asymptotic freedom.
12: Asymptotic.
11: That's what I said. I don't know why you said asymptotic. No. The biggest challenge, I assume, is doing the actual work. But the second biggest challenge is communicating it to people who don't understand theoretical physics. So what exactly was your work in layman's terms? Is it even possible to describe it in layman's terms?
12: So I was lucky to be born in a period where, you know, a lot was going on experimentally. New accelerators had just been built, and people were probing the innards of the atom, the nucleus of the atom. And they really understood nothing, to tell you the truth. But experimentalists were discovering new particles and smashing protons together, seeing what comes out. And it was totally mysterious in many ways. So this was great for a young explorer because little was known. That's the best time to explore new territory. And to make a long story short, at some point, a wonderful experiment was done at Stanford, which seemed to reveal that the proton, which is protons and neutrons are the building blocks of nuclei of atoms, was actually made up. If you looked at it, shooting electrons off protons enable you to look at the proton at very short distances, very short scales, very short times. It looked like the proton was made up of point-like particles, which had the properties of things that some physicists had hypothesized, but seemed pretty weird, called quarks. Nobody had ever seen a quark. In fact, no one has ever seen a quark, even by now. But these experiments seemed to reveal that these quarks were moving around as if there was no force between. They were moving freely around, asymptotically free. And yet, you know, you smash protons together with enormous energy, the quarks were not released. The proton could not be ionized. You couldn't break it up into these constituents. That was very mysterious, and it obsessed me for a few years trying to understand how that could be. And anyway, at the end of that journey with my first graduate student, I was a young assistant professor at Princeton, we discovered a particular kind of theory, a generalization of the theory of electricity and magnetism that explained this phenomena, which was extremely surprising. It was a theory in which the force between the quarks got weaker when they got closer together, but did not diminish as you pulled the quarks apart. So you couldn't pull them out of the nucleus. They were what we say today, they were confined. They were imprisoned inside the proton permanently. That was a big breakthrough in what was going on in the early 1970s, long time ago.
11: Yeah.
12: And trying to build a theory of matter, of the basic constituents of nuclear matter, and understand the forces between what we call today the standard model.
11: The standard model. Okay, so you contribute to that in a big way. You win the Nobel Prize. What does that do to your life other than immediately you become a dinner party guest that is highly desirable?
12: Well, you know, it takes 30 years, though. It's not immediately.
11: No, I'm not saying you won it immediately. I'm saying after you win it, you immediately become the world's most desirable dinner party guest.
12: I don't know about that. It certainly changes your life, but in many ways, you have many more opportunities and doors opening, dinner invitations. It takes a lot of time. It's not necessarily good for science. It's not a bad phenomenon that it takes the Nobel people years to be sure that their decisions are correct, so they take a long time. It's probably good for science because after winning the Nobel Prize, you have so many requests and commitments and responsibilities.
11: Yeah. So you spend much of your career thinking about the world of the very small, tiny particles, these elegant laws, the standard model.
12: String theory.
11: String theory, that's another one. Does it change how you look at the ordinary human nonsense that goes on in the world of the very big and the very here? We're not talking about the cosmos. We're talking about the surface of this rock.
12: Well, yes. As you are well aware, it's often the case that in looking at the surface of the rock, you can get awfully depressed about how things are moving. So it's always great to have physics to go back to. I mean, nature is much more beautiful than anything else, in my opinion, and rewarding. So it's great to have that part of life that is purely pure enjoyment. But partly because of the Nobel Prize, one does have opportunities to use it for good or for what you think is good. And so over the years, I've gotten quite involved in trying to advocate for science, for basic science, which is always a struggle around the world, and to be involved in human affairs, which are not always as enjoyable as doing pure science.
11: Is there something humbling about investigating the deep questions in the universe, whether it's the very small like you or the very large? I'm thinking of Carl Sagan, who asked NASA to turn the Voyager probe when it was in deep space to look at Earth as a pale blue dot. To get that perspective, is there something about these questions that give us a great perspective on humanity?
12: Not directly, but there's something humbling about being subject to the rules of nature. So, you know, in science, we're never sure that we're right. We always have to test our ideas. There's never any proof of our concepts and our theoretical structures. The only way we can be sure that we're on the right track or we have the right theory is to ask nature, are we right? If my theory is correct, I can predict the result of some experiment that nobody's ever carried out before. And so we do that all the time. And nature never says you're right. It only says you're wrong. Or it doesn't say you're wrong. It says you're right this time, but try again. And so that's kind of humbling. We learn that we should be skeptical of human judgment, you know. And certainly if we're aware of the history of science, we realize that humans, doctrines, churches can be very wrong, and nature is the only judge that we truly respect. So it does give one a different perspective on humanity and its foils and our judgment.
11: When we come back with David Gross, a theoretical physicist and Nobel Prize winner who works at University of California, Santa Barbara, we'll talk about his warning for civilization, how we may not live very long, 50 years in his estimation. Why does he think that? And how could things go really badly? That we'll talk about just up next. I'm David Cooper. Alex Pearson is away.

0: 640 Toronto, big trouble traffic. Westbound 401 and the express approaching the 400. We got a crash block in the left lane, leaving a heavy backup from approaching the Allen. So once you get to around the Allen, that's where you want to utilize the collector lanes. 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That's a big trouble traffic spot right now. I'm Lori Turcotte, 640 Toronto.
1: Life's noisy enough. Everything demands your attention. So here's something rare. Ah, silence. It's underappreciated. 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
3: Most interviews with physicists ask, when we'll find a theory of everything? But I'm here with someone who's got a slightly darker follow-up question. Will we even be here to enjoy it? I'm here with David Gross, a theoretical physicist from the University of California, Santa Barbara, who's won the Nobel Prize. He has a warning that humanity's chances for surviving another 50 years are very small. And I'm going to listen up here. David, welcome back to the show.
21: Nice to be here.
3: So how can we take, I don't know, statistics, what we know of how humanity's acting now, and predict that we're going to make it into the future? And if we aren't, what are some of the existential crises that we face?
21: Well, in the last few years, I've gotten very involved in trying to warn people like you and your listeners about the dangers of nuclear war, which people have largely forgotten about after the end of the Cold War. And are woefully ignorant. This issue is never discussed in the political realm anymore, but it's very serious. And I got involved with this when I discovered at Lindau, the annual meeting of Nobel laureates, that The young scientists that were there, hundreds of them, were totally ignorant of both the realities of nuclear war and especially of the disastrous last few years since the end of the Cold War, where we had started seriously to disarm and erect treaties that protected us. But that all has disappeared in the last few years. And I feel it is really important to try to bring to people's awareness the present dangers and the risks. Not easy to make a very precise quantification of the risk of nuclear war, but based on the experience from the Cold War, war games that are carried out all the time with disastrous, unfortunate ends, and the literally hundreds and hundreds of near misses that we have experienced since the beginning of the atomic age, allows us to somewhat estimate with some confidence, the probability of nuclear war per year. At the end of the Cold War, William Perry, the Secretary of Defense under Clinton, estimated that there was a yearly 1% chance of nuclear war. I think it's gotten much, much worse. If you just read the papers every day, it's hard to avoid that conclusion. But even when you explain to people the fact that we have 12,500 nuclear weapons ready to be launched in 20 minutes between the superpowers, and the history of accidents and the dangers of new arms race and AI and new technologies and the multipolar world of leaders who sometimes behave erratically and aggressively, the chances are more like, I would estimate, 2%. And I'm trying very hard to get a group of people to try to predict with some confidence level the actual risk per year. But people aren't moved by that. However, if you translate a risk of 1% or 2% per year into a lifetime,
3: it reminds me of compounding interest. It really does add up over time.
21: Exactly. And we've been extraordinarily lucky in avoiding a nuclear war over the last 70 years. There have been so many very close accidents that, you know, the Cuban Missile Crisis is the most extreme, but there have been many others where the chances, we threw the dice and we had 1 in 3 chances of having Armageddon and so on. So we've been extraordinarily lucky, but gambler's ruin is you're never lucky forever. A 2% chance of nuclear war per year means that the mean lifetime of humanity is about 35 years. So 50, if my estimate is correct, and it could be much worse than it's a 50% chance of humanity surviving or civilization surviving 35 years.
3: Why nuclear war specifically, David? Because we hear about climate change, AI, pandemics, authoritarianism. There could be traditional warfare.
21: Yes, yes, yeah. So why nuclear? Because I think nuclear war was incredibly terrifying for good reason. It is terrifying. It is not like climate change, which is a combination of human misbehavior and nature on a time scale of hundreds of years or tens of years. These are weapon systems that we designed to kill each other completely, and we are ready to do so at 20 minutes notice. So this is ultimate catastrophe. Climate change, which everyone lists as their major concern, and it is a concern, is nothing compared to nuclear war. And we are already dealing with climate change, partly because scientists warn of climate change and nature agreed that that was something to be concerned about and is now showing us that that concern is real. People are aware of it and protesting and demanding that our political leaders change. There's no such demand in the case of nuclear power. Nobody talks about it. Nobody knows anything about it. Nobody marches in the street. In the previous century, we stopped blowing up bombs in the air, which prevented all the fallout and radioactive fallout.
3: Cancers and, yeah.
21: We started seriously to limit nuclear arms. We had 80,000 before the end of the Cold War. That's been reduced to 12,500. That's because people marched in the streets and political campaigns were fought over this issue. People demanded that something be done. Nobody talks about it anymore. So it is really necessary to remind people that if we don't, and we can, we built these weapons, our leaders are using them or talking about using them seriously. If we don't demand that they reduce the risk significantly, then what we're saying is we can live with a 50% probability that your lifetime from now, your chance of living is about 30 years, 35 years.
3: Now, are you so pessimistic because the math is grim? Are you hopeful that if people demand change, that it'll happen?
21: I'm hopeful because it can be done. We did this in the Cold War. We started to limit the growth of nuclear war, the risk of nuclear war. We had all of the treaties have been, the last one was eliminated this February. There are no arms control treaties anymore. There are now three nuclear superpowers. There's a severe arms race going on. And we have the total breakdown of the non-proliferation treaty. There are 9 countries that are thinking hard for good reasons from their point of view of becoming nuclear powers themselves.
3: David, what can the average person do? Like, not everyone has a platform.
21: Inform themselves. Learn about the risk. Just as we had to learn for the last 40 years about the risk of climate. That was a process informed initially by scientists, but then people began to understand the danger that if we don't do something about carbon emissions, we're going to have a disaster. Same thing here. Learn about the extraordinary danger we face and take political action. March in the streets. Demand that our leaders reduce the risk substantially. It is not difficult to do. It was started at the end of the Cold War, and it can easily happen today. It's not hard to do. The risk is so extraordinary. It's too high, and the danger is extraordinary.
3: Well, David, you've given me a lot to think about. I appreciate you coming on the show. This has been an interesting chat.
21: I hope you realize that 35-year lifetime is not a good lifetime expectancy for you.
3: No, it's not.
21: You're too young.
3: I'm 39. David Gross is a theoretical physicist at the University of California, Santa Barbara, and also a Nobel Prize winner. David, thank you again for joining me.
21: Sure.
3: That is a wrap on the Noon Hour Last Show. Catch us tonight, 7 p.m. in Toronto, 9 p.m. in London, on the very same radio station you're listening to right now. That'll be the last show, but the evening last show, and not the last show. It'll just be another last show. I'm David Cooper. Alex Pearson is away. We'll be back tonight. Thanks for tuning in. Oh, and have a great Friday.
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7: This is Global News. It's 27 degrees at 1 o'clock. I'm Danny Longo. Durham police say they've arrested 46 people, laid more than 1,400 charges in an investigation into criminal tourism. We're a week away from the start of the World Cup in Toronto. City officials say we're ready, and officials are also raising their concerns about FIFA's decision to ban reusable water bottles at World Cup stadiums. We'll get to all that after we check on the drive. Here's 640 Toronto, Big Trouble Traffic.
8: 640 Toronto, big trouble traffic. Westbound 401 in the express approaching the 400. Crash cleanup going on in the left lane, now jammed all the way from Bathurst. So once you get to about the Allen, that's where you want to transfer into the collector lanes. 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That's a big trouble traffic spot right now. I'm Laurie Turcotte, 640 Toronto.
7: Durham police say they've arrested 46 people and laid more than 1,400 charges in an investigation into criminal tourism. Police say that a network of people, mostly from Romania, came into Canada legally as tourists and commit crimes for financial gain. The investigation was called Project Jet Setter and found more than $2.6 million in financial losses. Chief Peter Morera says that the network tends to target seniors, and the crimes include replacing victims' gold jewelry with fake ones. We're 1 week away from the first FIFA World Cup match in Toronto. Today, representatives from the city, Toronto Police, the TTC, and other key stakeholders provided an update on preparations.
9: Plan in advance and give yourself lots of extra time to arrive at venues and events. Please use public transit, cycle, or walk to and from matches and events. Check entry requirements for the stadium and FIFA Fan Festival. And above all else, embrace this moment in our city, in our country's history, and experience all that this opportunity has to offer.
7: Now, officials are also asking fans and residents to familiarize themselves with road closures in the area. TTC's chief operating officer says Toronto Transit's ready to meet the moment with expanded streetcar and subway service in the area, as well as later operating hours on match days. Police also offering some insights into their operations, saying they'll be liaising with people and police forces from the countries that are playing here for information on their fan bases. They're also reminding fans that fireworks and pyrotechnics are prohibited. Toronto officials say they've raised their concerns with FIFA about its decision to ban reusable water bottles at World Cup stadiums. Sharon Bollenbach, the city's FIFA World Cup Toronto 2026 executive director, says that the city is now awaiting FIFA's final decision. Dr. Michelle Murdy, the city's chief medical officer of health, says she's concerned about fans' health in the stadium.
10: Certainly, if there was a heat alert day on a game day and people didn't have access to water, we are concerned about the potential for heat impacts. And that is part of the response that we provided to the FIFA organizing committee to say that we would want to make sure we are looking at everything possible so that fans within the stadium can maintain that proper hydration to avoid any heat related health impacts.
7: Now, environmental advocates have also urged the city to push back on the water bottle ban. FIFA said in a statement that the ban would prevent risk and injuries for players and attendees. A look at the forecast from the Global

0: News Weather Center, 31 and sunny this afternoon, then cloudy tonight with showers and the risk of a thunderstorm, a low of 17. Tomorrow, cloudy, a 40% chance of showers, high of 27. On Sunday, sunny, a high of 27. It's 27 degrees in downtown Toronto. I'm Danny Longo. This is Global News.
1: Taking on the biggest headlines with the best talk show hosts in Canada. 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
2: All right, welcome to Crosstalk live across Canada now. This is Mike Smith in Vancouver. We do this every Friday as I'm joined by some of the best talk radio hosts in the country to talk about the stories and issues that matter to you. Once again today, our Crosstalkers are assembled. This week we have Shay Ganim in Edmonton, Loren McNabb in Winnipeg, and Brad Smith is in Toronto. Guys, thanks for jumping on.
3: How we doing?
4: Excited to be here.
2: We're doing good. Happy Friday, guys. Okay, let's start with Donald Trump's latest 51st state cheap shot at Canada. Yes, there he goes again, posting on social media, Canada should be the 51st state. Of course, he's done it many times before. The difference this time, though, his ambassador to Canada, Pete Hoekstra, reposting Trump on his own social media. And then when he's asked about it, he's doubling down on it here. So let's have a listen to him here. This is Trump's ambassador to Canada.
5: I've said that ever since I've been here. That's a great discussion for the president and the prime minister to have. They will set that policy. I have no instructions on the 51st state. If the president and the prime minister want to have that discussion, they can have that discussion, not me.
2: Oh, God.
5: I've said that.
2: Wish this guy would just shut up. You know, this is nonsense here. We should just stop. Maybe just stop inviting him. I saw a social media post this week, guys, that maybe the best way to handle this guy is just ignore him. You know, like stop inviting him to the Chamber of Commerce lunches and stuff, like with this nonsense. But Shay, what do you think?
6: I agree with you 100%. Just stop inviting him to everything. The guy is clueless. Like, I mean, he really and truly seems to wander around in a bit of a daze. And I guess he's doing the work of the White House. You know, but as an ambassador or as a diplomat, he seems to have failed in both respects. He has no understanding of how Canadians feel and how they're acting. And I think you're right. I don't know what the purpose is of bringing him to any of these things, to sort of engaging with him on anything. He seems to actually enjoy being a bit of a jerk. That seems to be something that he's sort of leaned into lately. And I just don't see the upside in entertaining this guy any further. Just he can be wherever the ambassador stays in Ottawa. That's fine. Just stay there. But we're done. We're not going to offer the invites. We're not going to do that anymore. There's just nothing to be gained.
2: Do you think Carney should do anything? Like some people thought that maybe Carney should call this guy in the carpet, call him to Ottawa, maybe even like kick him out of the country. Well, yeah, I mean, he's supposedly the ambassador to our country from the USA, and he's openly talking about, oh, your country should join the United States. I mean, that's not very diplomatic. Maybe. Yeah, go ahead.
6: But what would be the benefit? I mean, you know how that would go over, right? That's an escalation. I think Carney is all about de-escalating right now and just trying to keep things as stable as he possibly can. And this guy is a destabilizer, and I think that's sort of the White House strategy when it comes to this. They just keep throwing more and more uncertainty into it. So just disengage. Just let him sit there.
2: Let's have a listen to Mark Carney, who's asked about this, the latest Trump 51st state stuff. And here's what Carney had to say.
7: Look, the president is an exceptionally active user of social media. You probably can chart his usage of it. It's only gone up in recent months, and we're not going to respond or react to everything that he posts.
2: Okay, Loren, he's not going to respond or he's not going to rise to the bait here. Your thoughts?
3: Yeah, I think that's the right way to go. I mean, this is starting to feel like one of those knock-knock jokes you've been hearing since you were like grade three and you're sick and tired of it. Like, how does the chicken cross the road, like, to get to the other side? Like, great, we've heard it before. It didn't work. It's not working. And I think that is the right way to go. And I just wish that the people would recognize that the more energy you get to this, the more it just fans the flames of anger. And like the whole point of an ambassador is to foster relations. Like, yes, they're supposed to protect their nation's interests, but they're here in Canada to liaise, and saying stuff like that is not helping. And then his whole idea, Hoekstra's comments of like, I don't really post my own social media things, or I don't retweet, somebody else does. Well, it's your name. It's your account. You clearly support this kind of line of thinking, particularly when you say things like that's a conversation between the prime minister and the president. So I think we need to stop talking about it. And I think Carney is right. I think he's 100% right on that.
2: Yeah, Brad.
4: Well, to Shay's point, I mean, the diplomat is not really diplomating here. And it is really two liaise conversations between the two parties. And we're all in panic mode right now, right? Because if you just look what not negotiating will do to the auto sector just alone in Ontario here, you're talking about a catastrophe. And all of this just needs to be put on the back burner and focus on actually getting a deal done. The rhetoric is just like actually deterring us from having real conversations. I mean, for God's sakes, I know we're going to talk about it a little bit later, but we have a country right now where we won't even admit to ourselves that we're in a recession. So we have bigger issues here than just the fodder between a diplomat. We should just all watch The Diplomat with Kerry Russell and realize how diplomatic is supposed to be done. TV's real,
3: great,
4: right?
3: Great show, by the way. Great show,
4: it is an amazing show.
6: Okay, I think it starts with don't be a jerk. I think that's the first rule of being a diplomat.
4: Yes, 100%. But we've been jerks on both sides.
6: Oh, for sure. Okay. Yeah.
2: Well, I think, Brad, you outlined the critical context of this. Is this is all happening with the backdrop of stalled trade talks between the USA and Canada. We saw more tariffs from the USA on Canada this week. We see the Americans apparently negotiating well with Mexico while Canada's kind of frozen out. We see our trade people on the ground in Washington, D.C. A lot of fear that the CUSMA deal, which Canada wants to be renewed, that Trump might walk away from it here. So listen to the opposition leader here, Pierre Poilievre. He was asked this week about Donald Trump's latest 51st state stuff.
8: It's ridiculous, and it's never going to happen. And we have to make sure that we don't allow ridiculous comments like that to distract us from the very real suffering that Canadians are experiencing as a result of liberal policies here at home. They don't want us to be distracted by a foolish comment like that.
2: Okay, don't get distracted and keep our eye on the ball here. We got to get a trade deal. Shay, what do you think?
6: Yeah, I think that's what it is. Just keep your head down. This noise constantly happens, and it's counterproductive. It doesn't benefit anybody. And ultimately, at the end of the day, it's meaningless. It's noise. It's like Poilievre said, it's not going to happen. We don't need to keep talking about this. And Carney did say, and as he played some of his clips, he said, you know, we're not going to react to every tweet that this guy puts out. I mean, he's tweeting 400 times a night. Like, we just got to set that aside and just focus on the job at hand, right? Like, you can't be distracted by that, because there's no upside to that. So I think that's the right approach. And it seems like, you know, Poilievre and Carney are both saying the same thing. Like, it's going to happen. It's ridiculous, but we can't get wrapped up in it every time that it does. Certainly not anymore. Yeah. It's been going on for 8 months now, right?
4: Exactly.
2: Lauren.
3: Well, we're having a hard enough time as it is to negotiate in good faith without doing it through social media posts or reacting to what he has to say, right? So just this week, Manitoba, for example, had our representatives down in Ottawa from our agriculture producers to the pork council, business council, all the rest, our bus makers, manufacturers. And the day after they're there, you know, Trump starts talking about more tariffs, right? And so you're having a hard enough time when you're on the ground with face to face to make sense of what you should do next, let alone reacting to posts and then an ambassador's reposts and comments. So I think you got to do the hard work, which is to go there, keep talking, but real words, not social media words.
2: And like you said, Brad, just to finish up on this topic with you, you're in Ontario, which is, I think, disproportionately vulnerable to this trade war here with the auto sector, steel, aluminum. So how are people feeling there about the apparent lack of progress here on a deal?
4: Well, I guess here's the reality is that we, in this rhetoric that started before the actual election campaign, we tried to play the tough guy. We tried to have the leverage game. We waited way too long to even have negotiations. And then when you try to play the leverage game and it doesn't work, you're stuck going down and having Mark Carney say, make America, Canada strong, we'll make America great again. That there hasn't been enough outrage about that. But at the same time, when you wait this long to a bigger economy and you realize realize you don't have any leverage, well, you're starting to struggle to realize, or you're starting to realize that negotiation on this level can't be expedited. It has to be thought out. It has to be properly processed. And on Ontario here, we're dealing with Chinese EVs that are going to come in that, mm-hmm. that we're being told might eliminate our entire market by 2035. So there's a lot that's
2: what?
4: Going on
2: no.
4: here. Just stop the rhetoric. Well, you don't even look at the stats. I'm telling you right now that if this doesn't get done, just the auto sector alone is going to feel such heartache here in Toronto. And things need to happen that are not just rhetoric, just real conversations that actually materialize. Not MOUs, not LOIs. Materialized
2: items. Okay. Okay, guys, I'll jump in there, take our first break on Crosstalk. When we come back, the recession blame game in full force in Ottawa now. Why is Canada the only G7 country in a recession, the only country in North America, the only country in the G20 that's in a recession? Mark Carney calls it a technical recession. Now, there was some better news from StatsCan this morning, I will say, with some job creation here. So yep. I don't know. Maybe this technical recession is technically over, but we'll talk about that on the other side on Crosstalk. Don't go anywhere.
9: 640 Toronto, big trouble traffic, westbound 401 in the express, approaching the 400. We got the left lane blocked with a crash, heavily backed up from approaching the Allen. So once you get to the Allen, that's where you want to make sure you're in the collector lanes. When kids play, they win. 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That's a big trouble traffic spot right now. I'm Lori Turcotte, 640 Toronto.
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10: All right, welcome back to Crosstalk. Live across Canada, this is Mike Smith in Vancouver. Shea Ganim is in Edmonton. Loren McNabb in Winnipeg. Brad Smith is in Toronto. Let's talk about Canada's economy, guys. Of course, we had that technical recession that it's been called. I don't like that term. It's like being like, can you be technically pregnant? Like, it's a recession. Right? Like he had two negative quarters in a row. Two negative quarters in a row. The final quarter of 2025, we were down like 1%. And the first quarter of this year, the economy contracted by 0.1%. Okay. So people are, that's why they're calling it, a technical recession. Some better news from StatsCan this morning on some job creation here. But let's talk about this now because the blame game is well underway in Ottawa. Who's responsible for this recession? Why are we the only country in the G7, the G20 in North America to be in this predicament with a recession? And whose fault is it? Is it Mark Carney's fault? Is it Donald Trump's fault? Carney asked about it. He's trying to accentuate the positive.
11: If you look at business investment, particularly in machinery and equipment, in R&D, in intellectual property, that's actually up quite sharply in the last couple of quarters, including the most recent quarter. If you look at household incomes, they are now growing strongly. They continue to grow faster than the rate of inflation. There's more to be done, without question, but they're moving in the right direction.
10: Okay, Mark Carney there, glass half full kind of guy, I guess, but the report from Statistics Canada said that actually business capital investment went down in the first quarter of 2026, the fifth consecutive quarterly decline in capital investment in business. Pierre Poilievre of the Federal Conservative leader, of course, this is red meat for him, teeing off on the government here.
12: Mark Carney has led us into the only recession in the G7. And I have the regret that Mr. Carney has created this weakness. Going into formal negotiations as the only country in North America that is in a recession. The other two North American countries, the U.S. and Mexico, they are not in recession. Canada is, because of Mark Carney. So I would ask him to immediately present a plan to reverse the recession that he caused.
10: Okay, some better news this morning from Stats Canada, that Canada added 88,000 jobs last month. The unemployment rate went down to 6.6%. So maybe the technical recession is technically over right now. But Brad Smith in Toronto, what do you think?
2: Oh, where do you start with this one? Because, I mean, I played on my show today a clip of MP Halon, a conservative MP, in oversight hearing with Finance Minister Champagne, where he asked him just flat out, like, do you agree that we're in a recession, yes or no? And then the talking points that are infuriating are, oh, well, have you checked out the OECD numbers? We're going to be the second fastest economy growing in the G7. And it's like, yeah, you told us that for a year. Did they project that we're going to be the fastest growing economy? They did. And are we in a recession? Their numbers are always wrong. They have been for the last 18 months. They're always downsized. They're never upsized. So as we go through this, as we go through a summer break, as we get these job numbers in, I'm sure that are going to be used for the next 3 weeks. We're going to hear fastest growing economy, in a second fastest growing economy in the G7. We've got all these jobs back. We're great. Well, no one on this side will say, yes, we're in a recession, technical or not. It's just irresponsible.
10: Okay. Shay.
13: Yeah, I agree. And I think the whole arguing about a recession thing benefits Carney, whether we're in a recession. Bottom line, it's bad. It is bad, bad, bad, bad, bad. And any way that you look at it, any way that you slice it, things are bad. And there's all kinds of issues that Canadians are facing. And, you know, you guys have probably done the same thing. We talk about insolvencies and we talk about investment and we talk about all of these things, right? And until recently, we were talking about a horrible unemployment rate. And this is a 1 month sort of thing. So I don't know if it's all a distraction. It doesn't matter. If you want to call it a recession, you don't want to call it a recession. By the textbook definition, it's a recession. That's the end of the story. Yeah. And even if you don't agree, you can't come out and say, well, it's not a recession, so we're okay. No, we're not. We're absolutely not. And there's all kinds. I mean, the conservatives have been on this talking about, well, technically I'm homeless, but that's not bad because it's just technical. And I don't know if that helps or not, but the reality is things are bad. And I sound like a broken record. We talk about this every week, guys. Like, he keeps saying, you know, we're going to have the best. Don't worry, the forecast show that Canada's going to have the second best economy in the G7. When does this start to happen, guy? Because it just seems like Brad said, we're going in the wrong direction. And you know, we talk about two negative quarters in a row. It's three out of four. If you want, there was one that sort of bucked the trend there after that, the one two quarters ago. So it's bad, and it's been bad for a while. And I think Canadians don't care if it's a technical. Just turn it around, for God's sake. Enough is enough.
10: Loren.
14: Yeah, I think to the point of not caring, it's that I don't care when you throw about things about technical or not. I don't care what you have to say about the OECD, because there's, you know, the average Canadian might even have to look up what that means and why they should care about what that has to say. And I don't mean that to be rude about anybody, you know, the average Canadian. I mean, like, you know, everyone out there can point out to the fact that my standard of living, your standard of living today versus just 2, 3, 4 years ago is lower. So I don't really care what the technical definition is. And I also don't really care what the politician, you know, this is a political game that's being played right now, except for it's being played with all of our lives. And so at the end of the day, if I can point out to the fact that I don't have the same standard of living now than I did 3.5, 4 years ago, then that's the problem. And it doesn't matter to me how you defined it or what you do. And the window closed a long, long time ago on this one. There's a lot of other issues we can say we might still have patience for, although I think the window's closing on those too. At the end of the day, every single time someone goes to the store, they are feeling the pain more today than they did a week ago. Full stop. There's very few items you can find on any front that isn't more expensive now than it was, you know, even just a week ago. So I think people are done. They're tired. I don't want you to go. I actually don't want Polyev to argue anymore either. I want someone to come up with some answers as to how 1 month from now, 2 months from now, 6 months from now, my pocketbook. Sorry, I don't know what a pocketbook even is, but you know what I'm saying? Yeah. Put some more money in it. Like, put some more money in it, people.
2: Yeah, can I jump in on that just for a second? Because here's the thing is that when we're talking about all of these numbers and like, you know, when you see, say, OECD, it's like, yeah, okay, what is the Organization of Economic Cooperation and Development? No one cares about that. What you should care is that while we're going down and people go, well, everyone's telling us we're not going down. Well, the parliamentary budget officer who is impartial comes out and tells you, well, the finance minister, he was wrong about how much our deficit was going to be off for the spring update. We're going to double our debt from 2026 to 2030.
14: Right.
2: That hasn't happened ever before in 4 years. So we're spending more. We're in a trade war right now there's no clear end in sight. We don't know what's going on, yet we're good. When the actual functional numbers tell you opposite, and yet we can't like coordinate that message to people that don't want to hear it. Because 50% of people I'm hearing now, the latest poll, are okay with the Liberals, the highest representation of success rate for the Liberals. How?
10: Yeah, no, it's a really interesting point, because it seems like the public continues to cut Mark Carney a lot of slack here. This honeymoon seems to continue in the opinion polls here. And then when you listen closely to Carney and some of the explanations he offers for some of the economic weakness, listen to how he frames it here, because he kind of throws Justin Trudeau under the bus a bit here.
11: We see some weakness, in part because of clear decisions by the government. So we have taken back control of immigration. That's meant the population growth has flattened. In fact, it's slowed, or it's been negative for the last two quarters. We've reined in government spending. So it had been growing close to 10%. It's growing less than 2%.
10: Okay, now. So basically, effectively saying that the Trudeau government mismanaged immigration and we're spending too much, and he's trying to reverse that. But I guess, guys, like I think what most Canadians are looking for are the deliverables. Like he keeps talking about these big projects and industrial powerhouse projects he's going to build. Like, let's see them. Like, let's see some results here.
14: Well, more than that, like Brad talked about doubling the debt, like this is real money, and my debt goes up. Everyone else's debt, for the most part, is rising, and that's real money to us. And
2: your payments on interest rise.
14: Exactly, and I think the problem that people have with governments, this one and others, is that it feels like you're not playing with real money, but you're playing with my money. And you're playing with your money. And so if my debt continues to grow and everyone else is out there, that's real to me. And you want your governments to start pretending like, or not pretending, treating it like it's real too.
10: Exactly. Okay, guys, take our second break on Crosstalk at the bottom of the hour. When we come back, let's talk about the very sad death of NHL superstar Claude Lemieux, and now the decision by his family to donate his brain for CTE research. We'll talk about that next on Crosstalk. Don't go anywhere.
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10: All right, welcome back to Crosstalk, live across Canada. This is Mike Smith in Vancouver. Shay Ganim is in Edmonton. Loren McNabb in Winnipeg. Brad Smith in Toronto. Guys, let's talk about the very sad and shocking death of NHL superstar Claude Lemieux now. Wow, what a shocker. 21 seasons in the NHL, 4 Stanley Cups, Conn Smythe Trophy. He scored a ton of goals in the playoffs. He was a tough guy on the ice, too. And his death is so sad and shocking. Officials now confirming he took his own life. And people will remember they saw him at that Montreal Canadiens game in the playoffs where he was holding the torch. And then they were shocked by his death just a short time later. And his family now confirming they want to they are donating his brain for CTE research. And Shay, I know you covered this one this week on your show. Your thoughts?
13: Yeah, I think like everybody, like so many people, it was really, really shocking in light of the fact that, as you said, we saw him 3 nights earlier, sort of being feted, celebrated as a legend of the Montreal Canadiens and carrying the torch in, and he looked great. And then a few days later, you find out that Claude Lemieux is dead. And I think everybody's, what happened? What happened? And then later you find out that he took his own life. And it's just sort of, I think for a lot of people, it was kind of hard to wrap your head around. And then credit to his family for stepping up and saying, okay, we're going to donate his brain. And I'm sure people have seen the Will Smith movie Concussion. Like, this is not a new phenomenon. Yeah. This has been going on for a while where athletes, and Brad, in a minute, I'm really interested to hear your take on this because you played football professionally, of course, but Chris Nowinski, you might know the guy. He played football for Harvard. He was a wrestler for a while. He's a neurosurgeon, real Renaissance man, this guy. But he started up the Concussion Legacy Foundation at Boston College. And this is what they do. And they study the brains of athletes who have died young, died tragically, and have been involved in contact sports. So, yes, Claude Lemieux's family says, we're sending Claude's brain to the Concussion Legacy Foundation. Nowinski tells us here, this is what they do. This is what the plan is and what they do with these samples.
27: This research is all designed to help us understand how can we diagnose this during life so we don't have to look at brains anymore, and how will we learn how to treat this? Because what we've basically figured out is that you get CTE while you're an active player. So you're talking teens, 20s, maybe 30s, and then it continues to spread throughout your life. The end stage of CTE is dementia in almost every case. If you live long enough, you get to stage 4 CTE, the most severe stage, you'll end up with dementia.
14: Might have to talk shortly, so.
13: And like he said, and we know that this has happened in countless cases. He said that they've received the samples of, I believe he said, 74 hockey players. 20 of them made it to the NHL, and CTE shows up. CTE is chronic traumatic encephalopathy, which basically means you've sustained a number of concussions over the course of your lifetime, and they have a cumulative effect. But he also said, we don't know, like, some people don't progress. Some, it doesn't seem, some people do. We don't know if it's a genetic thing. But like you heard in that clip, what they're trying to do is, he says, I'm tired of studying brains. We want to study people. We want to find a way that we can diagnose this and treat this during life, because right now it's all just post-mortem stuff. But, and then the question always defaults to, what do we do? How do we handle this? There's risk in sport, and I think people know it. How much risk are people willing to accept? And Brad, like I say, I'd be fascinated as a guy who played pro football for years. Was this, you know, when something like this happens and you hear a story like this, what does that do to you?
2: Yeah, it's this one's tough for me because it hits home. I've met Claude a few times. I've actually spent time with him. Like, this guy was a hero in Montreal. In 1986, he had 10 goals as a rookie in the playoff run to lift the cup up. And then seeing him Monday night at that game lifting the torch up, for anybody who's a Montreal fan or Montreal Canadiens fan, seeing him emotional, I remember turning to my friend in that moment and said, like, even now my hair's standing up on my arms, because it was like, you just don't understand. This was a guy that everyone feared. But if he was on your team, you loved him. He was tough. He played so hard. And everyone remembers him from one bad hit in 1996 against Chris Draper. They don't remember how skilled he was, how nice he was off the ice. But when we're talking about CTE, like, listen, I just went to my father, Larry Smith's 50th anniversary of the 1974 Grey Cup. And you can see the wear and tear of concussions on people when they get older. And listen, I've had more concussions than I care to share. And not just in CFL, not just in university, but my worst one I've ever had, 16 years old in high school. It's something that's gotten so much better. Guys, I promise you, in 2009, there was no concussion protocol. If you got your head, you know, hit, they would say, well, you got your bell rung, just shake it off, go in. I played a game in Hamilton where they had to stop the game because I was ready to go on to the next play. I wasn't wearing my helmet because I got hit so bad. Jeez. I didn't know my helmet was off. So when you talk about this, they're doing the right things. Concussions are inevitable if you're going to play high level sports. Mm-hmm. But when you talk about the research that's needed, guys like Nowinski, guys like Tim Fleiser in Canada, these are the things that we need to do. And good on them for donating the brain. But God rest his soul for Claude Lemieux. What a great guy.
10: Brad, it's fascinating to listen to your personal experience here. Now, would you say, like, when you compare your experience as a former CFL football player, I mean, obviously football is such a rough sport and you see guys get concussions all the time. What about the NHL? Like, would you say that some sports are less likely to result in a concussion? I mean, guys get concussions in hockey too, of course, but what do you think about the two sports?
2: Here's the thing. Both sports completely different, but it's not the big ones that you're seeing. The ones where you're seeing guys flat out on the ground, out cold, that's not the ones that are causing CTE. Yes, they have the effect, but it's the constant dings. It's the battles in the trenches. It's the hits on the boards. 82 games a year for hockey player, and you're getting your head hit probably at least once or twice a night. The little hits add up. And when they talk about football players, it's the NFL linemen car crashing every single play. There's no way to get around it. There's only better ways to have spotters in the box and make sure that people who are getting hurt in the moment, they get off the field. But you can't really stop the natural attrition of sports against the brain.
10: Okay, let's have a listen to Chris Nowinski again here. Let's just squeeze this in here, guys, from the Concussion Legacy Foundation. And you heard Shea reference him earlier about the number of former NHL players that they've looked at. How many of them had CTE, that brain injury? Let's listen.
27: We have seen, look at the brains of 74 hockey players, including 20 who played in the NHL, and 19 of the NHL players have had it, while only two of the 20 who had played through high school had it. So we understand the longer you play, the greater your risk.
10: Okay, so 19 out of 20 NHL players they examined had that chronic traumatic encephalopathy. Loren, your thoughts? Oh, I guess we can't hear Loren there right now.
14: You got me. Sorry, I'm just multitasking because I'm hearing my own voice in my own head, and I'm trying to fix that right now, which might be a problem for another day. You know what? When I'm listening to Brad talk about, you know, just the high odds of coming down with a concussion in professional sports, or sorry, getting one, I start to think, just as a parent of kids who play, you know, relatively high level, you know, sports themselves, and just the concern I have. And I totally get that they've done a lot of things in hockey and other sports over the years to push back on this. And if a kid gets hurt, and my kid has before, they're pulled right off. They don't joke around. And I get that.
2: Yeah.
14: It's just that you start to wonder about if it's not even the big hits, to Brad, to your point that it wasn't your worst hit that led to your worst concussion, then you start to wonder, you know, how many people might be walking around out there with head injuries, minor or major, that they don't know about. And so I know that in the CFL, for example, they've got different helmets in place that they're testing, that they're trying to make sure that can help with monitoring these things and sensing right away when there might be a brain injury. But at the end of the day, if you take it outside of sports, which I totally appreciate where you have the greater of odds, what about when you just bang your head or you walk into something, or, you know, soccer, you hear about concussions a lot. There's all sorts of spaces that you don't have to be a professional to get hurt. And so just as a parent right now, as I listen to everyone talking, you just start to wonder about that. And then the real sadness that you don't know you're in it until it's too late, right? Like, it might know you have the concussion, but you won't know you have the CTE until it's done.
2: Here's the thing for parents is that when you're thinking about your son or daughter playing sports, the thing that you have to realize is there's different grades of concussion. So even when you get that seeing stars moment, that's a small form of a concussion. So you just have to be diligent, or you have to do your due diligence before you play sports and have your kids play sports, but understand and have that understanding that there is really no way to get around head injury on any contact sport or soccer or anything that has to do with the head. So you just have to constantly make sure that your kids are being looked after and being properly assessed in the moment.
13: Brad, you're absolutely right. Like, I coached minor hockey for years, and when I started back in the 80s, we didn't know anything about it. It was like you say, you got your bell rung, shake it off, you'll be okay. We used to tell the parents, well, wake them up at night, because sometimes the brains will swell. Like, we didn't know what we were talking, but we had no clue.
2: God, no.
13: And, you know, if you take that up to the last 10, 15 years before the season starts, they bring in a doc and they sit all the coaches down and they say, here's the concussion protocol. This is how you spot it. This is what you do. There's return to play rules. You need a doctor to sign all this stuff. So we do all that. And Nowinski, you know, in listening to him, he said, that's great. That's fantastic. It's all good stuff. Doesn't make a hill of beans. It doesn't make any difference when you take a look at this CTE. Concussions are not CTE. It's like Brad said, it's the stuff, you know, it's the small microscopic damage that happens 100 times a game that we don't even know, we don't recognize. Like, and all you can put in all the preventative measures you want. He said the helmets haven't gotten a whole lot better, truthfully, but you can have the spotters, you can do all that stuff. You will never completely remove the risk. It is there. That's when you're in collisions like that. There's nothing you can do. That's part of it. What we need to do is let people know all these things are good. They're all fantastic. The risk is still there. You will never make this 100% safe. There is a risk to doing it.
2: You're still running your body into another person's body as hard as you can to tackle them, to check them, whatever you are. And inherently, there's risks. Like, one bad concussion is not going to be the end of your career. But those, again, those mini little hits are going to add up. And you might not even notice them.
10: Okay, guys, I'll jump in there. It's our final break on Crosstalk. We got lots more on the other side. When we come back, let's talk about the countdown has begun now to the World Cup of Soccer, set to kick off here in Vancouver, Toronto, and of course across North America. Anticipation and excitement is going up, and now FIFA is cracking down, including on refillable water bottles in the stadiums. Have you heard about this one now? You'll not be allowed to bring a refillable water bottle into the stadium. How greedy is FIFA? They want you to buy their overpriced bottled water now. Talk about that next. Don't go anywhere.
0: 640 Toronto, big trouble traffic. Eastbound on the Gardner approaching Jarvis. Two right lanes are blocked with a crash. Delays now all the way from Parkside. So heading into downtown, best alternate is eastbound Lakeshore. 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That's a big trouble traffic spot right now. I'm Lori Turcotte, 640 Toronto.
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10: All right, welcome back to Crosstalk, live across Canada. This is Mike Smith in Vancouver. Shea Ganim is in Edmonton. Loren McNabb in Winnipeg. Brad Smith is in Toronto. Guys, let's talk about the World Cup of Soccer. Less than a week away now till kickoff. Got 7 games here in Vancouver at BC Place Stadium. 6 games in Toronto where Brad is. Anticipation and excitement is going up and FIFA is cracking down. Now, the new rule just announced by FIFA banning refillable water bottles in the stadium. You will not be allowed to bring a refillable water bottle into the stadium. They're worried about a heat wave in the southern USA and Mexico during this tournament. People are going to be pounding booze and beer. They need to hydrate, but now they're going to force you to buy their overpriced bottled water. Now, have a listen to this. I thought this was quite wild here. This is Andrew Giuliani. Yes, he is the son of Rudy Giuliani. He's also the executive director of the White House World Cup Task Force.
29: Certainly understanding that fans with bottles, if anything is frozen there, they can throw that, utilize it as a weapon there. That's something, frankly, that we are still in discussions with FIFA about. They made their announcement yesterday, so I don't want to comment on it just yet. But certainly there is that balance of A, making sure somebody can, understanding these games are going to be very hot. We want to make sure that fans have access to water so that way they can be hydrated. We also want to make sure that everybody is safe and that people can't can bring a weapon in there.
10: Yeah. Okay, so the fans might bring in a bottle of frozen water and use it as a weapon. What is wrong with these FIFA people? I don't get this. Brad, your thoughts.
2: Well, where do we start? I mean, this is one of the most corrupt organizations in the world, and I don't want to get on Giuliano Infantino. But, we tend in the news when we see something like this to point out a lot of what's gone wrong with the World Cup. And yes, the ticket prices are exorbitant. Is this a family affair? Absolutely not. But when you think about it, the number of people going to the games, that's such a small amount. They're thinking that almost 17 million Canadian adults are going to engage with the World Cup in some way. So when we're running this out, I've said it before, this should have been about how Canada looks when given the opportunity to present a good game. We're not going to be focused on the ticket prices after this happens. We're going to be focused on the fan fest, the events in the city, and the atmosphere and the energy that's coming when Canada's on the field. And that's what we have to focus on. The fact that we're going through water bottles. Yes, you know what? Water bottles are a sketchy thing. You can't take an empty water bottle into the Sky Dome in Toronto. It's not a thing. But right. FIFA is a money grab as well. Let's just hope the fan fest and the fans engage with it, and the city erupts around it.
10: Yeah, how much are they going to charge for their bottled water?
2: Is it $150?
13: It's money. It's all money. They want to make. Yeah. If you bring your own water, you're not going to pay $12 for their bottle of water. That's
2: if you can afford a $2,500 ticket, you can afford an expensive water.
13: That's true.
14: You think they're worried about water? Don't you think they're worried about people walking in with vodka and water or something like that?
13: No.
14: Like, I think it's
13: God,
14: more about
13: yes. Who would do that?
14: In,
13: who would
14: sneaking
13: do
14: in
13: that?
14: The booth.
2: No one.
14: 27-year-old Loren would do that. I'll tell you that.
2: Loren,
14: much,
2: you've
14: so,
2: never
14: I mean,
2: done that.
14: I have, and I will again. I shouldn't say that out loud. Kids, are you listening? I think that the thing is, to Brad's point, is that I get it. It's cost too much. It's too expensive. This is an annoying debate about, I just want them to start playing already so we can just start enjoying the game. It's enough is enough already. Like, the money spent, you can't get it back. The stadiums are built or not built. You can't get that back. The water will not come. It's annoying, but you can't bring anything in. I can't bring my purse into a hockey game here in Winnipeg. If it's not 6x5 or whatever, I don't even know what the size is.
2: That's because you're packing bear spray in that thing.
14: That's right. Because I'm packing booze. But I just there's rules in every stadium. If you go into an NFL game, you have to have a clear bag that you've bought from the NFL so they can see into your bag. Like, there's just rules everywhere. Do I love them? No, but let's just play the darn game already.
10: Well, these FIFA people are terrible, though. I mean, telling people you can't bring in a refillable water bottle, that was the earlier rule. You were allowed to do it. I think it's crazy. I think it's just a money grab by FIFA. And then you got the lawyers trying to shut down these little charities that are trying to do ticket raffles. Like, let me play a clip here for you guys. Chris McBride, executive director of Spinal Cord Injury BC. So this is the main charity in British Columbia, represents people with spinal cord injuries. They tried to raffle off two World Cup tickets. They got shut down by FIFA and said, no, you can't do that.
6: Well, we were a little surprised at the magnitude of the response, I guess. We're only anticipating raising a few $100, probably less than $5,000 through this. We were just thought it was more of a fun opportunity to engage our supporters. FIFA as an entity, there doesn't seem to be a lot of love for it.
10: Yeah, that's to say the least. They got a 9-page long lawyer from FIFA's a 9-page long letter, threatening language in there, kind of like, nice little spinal cord charity you got here. It'd be a shame if something happened to it. We'll drag you into court. You better shut down your raffle, which they did, by the way. The silver lining here is that this got so much attention here this week in Vancouver, guys, that this charity got a ton of donations from people who were just mad at FIFA and they wanted to help out. So there was kind of a happy ending to the thing. But what is wrong with these FIFA people here? I mean, we had the president of FIFA was here for a meeting and he wanted like a Pope-mobile type of security to whisk his way through to Vancouver. Is crazy.
13: I think Brad's right. It's like the most corrupt organization. I mean, the Olympics might rival it in some ways, but I think everybody recognizes that FIFA is a class of its own. And at what point do we say enough is enough? I mean, that's what it comes down to. As long as people will continue to buy those tickets and continue to spend the money on all these sorts of things, they'll keep doing it. And, you know, that's the reality. You just... it gets to the point where it's shameless. Like, it's just, we are going to gouge you at every turn. And if you want to be part of this, you are going to pay the price. So I don't know. I'm sitting here in Alberta going, good luck, guys. Yeah, I might watch some on TV. We'll see.
2: No, but have it's, fun. It's good to, you know what? It's great for the Canadians to rally around that spinal cord charity. But, you know, not only did they shut down the charity event for the ticket issue, but I heard that they were also at the silent auction at the charity selling refillable water bottles. So.
15: Oh.
2: I'm kidding. They could be used as weapons. Look at the NHL. Look at the NHL throwing octopuses on the ice, throwing rats on the ice. This you don't want to have somebody come in, throw a water bottle that's full and actually hit a player and us be remembered for that. So I'm not against it, to be honest with you.
15: Well, are you less likely, if you buy a bottle of water from FIFA, that means you're less likely to throw it at a player? Unless
13: up to $20, Mike, you're not going to throw it.
2: Yeah, but it's the Yeti bottles. It's the big steel containers that you can refill. Sure, okay. Not the plastic ones.
15: Okay, guys, as usual, the hour has flown
2: great day.
15: By. Thanks a lot for hanging out this week on Crosstalk. Let's do it again next week. Let's talk then.
2: Yeah. See you guys.
15: Good. Thank you, guys. That was Shea Ganim in Edmonton, Loren McNabb in Winnipeg, and Brad Smith in Toronto. This is Mike Smith in Vancouver. That was Crosstalk. Let's do it again next week. Talk to you then.
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3: This is Global News. It's 30 degrees at 2 o'clock. I'm Danny Longo. The Durham police have announced a series of arrests in a widespread criminal tourism investigation. Environmental advocates are condemning FIFA's decision to ban reusable water bottles at World Cup stadiums, and eligible Canadians will start getting their grocery and essential top-up payments today. We'll get to all that after we check on the drive. Here is 640 Toronto, Big Trouble Traffic.
4: Trouble traffic eastbound on the Gardner approaching Jarvis. We got the two right lanes blocked with a crash delay all the way back from Parkside Drive. Don't get stuck in that. You definitely want to take the eastbound Lakeshore into downtown. 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That's a Big Trouble traffic spot right now. I'm Laurie Turcotte, 640 Toronto.
3: Police say that Project Jet Setter has linked more than 200 incidents and $2.6 million in losses to criminal tourism involving organized groups traveling to Canada to commit crimes for profit. Since 2019, the investigation has resulted in 46 arrests and nearly 1,500 charges across Durham and the GTA. Now, police say suspects, many with ties to international crime networks, were involved in retail thefts, vehicle fraud, insurance scams, and jewelry distraction thefts. Authorities also noted a sharp rise in thefts targeting seniors, with jewelry distraction incidents up 268% from last year. Investigators say that 164 suspects remain wanted. Police are working with national and international partners to disrupt the networks. Toronto officials have raised their concerns with FIFA about its decision to ban reusable water bottles at World Cup stadiums. City of Toronto's FIFA World Cup 2026 Executive Director Sharon Ballenbach says that the city's now awaiting FIFA's final decision. She was asked if she knew why FIFA made the move.
5: I can't speak to the decision there. Obviously, I think safety was a factor. I think that's what certainly was communicated. And so we'll wait to see how that falls out for them.
3: City's Chief Medical Officer of Health, Dr. Michelle Murdy, says she's concerned about fans' health if there were to be a heat alert in Toronto during a match day. FIFA said that the ban would prevent risks and injuries to players and attendees. One of the federal Liberals' flagship affordability measures will land in the bank accounts of eligible Canadians starting today. Prime Minister Mark Carney spoke about the benefit during a visit to a grocery store in Brampton today.
6: Today, 12 million Canadians, including 5 million Ontarians, will receive a first-time increase in what's called the groceries and essentials benefit.
3: Amounts of the one-time benefit vary based on the size of the household, with a single adult with no children getting up to $267 and a couple with two kids receiving a maximum of $533. Canada's labor market rebounded with a surprise gain of 88,000 jobs in May, partially offsetting a bigger drop in employment since the start of the year. Stats Canada says the unemployment rate fell to 6.6% in May, down from 6.9% in April. May's gains were the first significant increase in employment since November 2025. The economy had shed 112,000 net jobs in the first 4 months of 2026. A look at the forecast from the Global News Weather Center. 31 and sunny this afternoon. Cloudy tonight, showers, a risk of a thunderstorm as well. A low of 17. Tomorrow, cloudy, a 40% chance of showers, a high of 27. On Sunday, sunny, a high of 27. It's 31 degrees in downtown Toronto. 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I'm Danny Longo. 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
1: All right, we got 32 degrees at the Sugar Beach Studios of the Alex Pearson Show. In London right now, it's 30 degrees. Hamilton, it's just as warm. Extremely toasty afternoon across southern Ontario. Very sunny as well. Is summer well and truly here? I don't know, but people are still getting sick.
2: Like this?
1: Yeah, here's the thing. Yeah, Martha is, I've kicked her out of the main Alex Pearson show studio because she was not feeling well yesterday. And look, did we not learn anything 6 years ago? Like, honestly, did we not learn anything? Martha, jump on the radio here. Did we not learn anything? So you are sick. Why are you at work? Why are you at work if you're sick? You shouldn't be here if you're sick.
2: Sorry.
1: Yeah, I can hear you. You shouldn't be at work if you're sick. How are you feeling right now? I'm just checking in on you because I'm concerned.
2: No, it's because like it's just like a sore throat. So I was like, I don't have any other symptoms or anything like that. So yeah, I was like, okay, maybe just like one of those seasonal things.
1: All right, see what I mean? This is it because let me explain this to you. And Martha, don't feel I'm getting lecturous because this is not directed towards you in any way. There are people that work really hard at their jobs. And don't have the most massive salaries, and they really care about their jobs. I think Martha is probably one of these people, and she really enjoys what she does. But I think 6 years ago, I think we all learned a lesson. And that lesson is, and I've been doing this for a really long time, and I had a boss who used to always say to me, Martha, you'll love this. There's no sick days in radio. And I'd be like, well, no, there is, but humans get sick. Humans get colds and flus and just need to recuperate. I think when the pandemic, and I was working for Chorus Entertainment during the pandemic. I was working from my house. I was one of the first people to do it because I didn't want to get sick. Everyone else was getting sick, and I think it was that particular time in our lives, that you know, a couple of years there, that made us kind of reevaluate. Whether it is appropriate to be at work, whether you're sick or not. So I don't think you should ever feel guilty by taking a sick day. You're entitled to sick days. That's why you have them. What is it, though? Is it the not wanting to use the sick days? Is it not wanting to let down the show? Like, what is it? And this is a genuine conversation.
2: No, to me, it's more like, I think by the time I started feeling like, oh
1: you
2: my God.
1: You sound terrible.
2: Now I know I do. But I wasn't that bad last night. And I was like, by the time I was like, oh, it's 11. I can't, like,
1: yeah.
2: I knew that if I was to put in, somebody was going to get informed late in the night and they would have to, it's more like.
1: Yeah, that's someone else's problem, though.
2: But somebody else is going to.
1: Yeah, but once again, that's someone else's problem. Let me tell you how it works. If you feel sick, you text your boss the night before and go, I'm not feeling great, won't be there tomorrow. End of discussion. I'm taking a sick day. You don't need to get a sick note. Well, I remember about 15 years ago, one of my bosses goes, are you going to need a sick note? And I just laughed at him and walked out of his office. That was the last time we ever spoke about it. Because some doctors, at some point, I don't know whether they still do this, some doctors were charging for sick notes. Charging for sick notes. Are you kidding me?
3: They still do.
1: No, that should be illegal.
3: Many of them still do.
1: That is ridiculous. That's ridiculous.
3: Almost a year ago, I was working at a warehouse.
1: Yeah.
3: And when I asked for the sick day, because I was puking as anything for the past couple of days.
1: Yeah, you should have projectile vomited on your boss's feet.
3: And he said that, just send me a sick note.
1: Sick note.
3: I was like, okay.
1: I can't get a sick
3: doctor.
1: Yeah, and guess what? Most doctors will say, don't come to me for a sick note, because if you're sick, stay at home. So please, if we can just remember what we learned 6 years ago. Because we see little viruses and things pop up in different countries all the time, and they may spread. What did we had the Hunter virus. We got you know some cases of Ebola. And everyone tends to freak out about those things. If you think we live in a world where we're never going to have another pandemic, you're fooling yourself. All it takes is a tiger to sneeze on some random human on vacation somewhere. However it works, it could work any number of ways. I remember the first time I ever saw like a pandemic movie. Did you ever see the, I think it was like 95, 96, Dustin Hoffman, Rene Russo. It was Outbreak. He got bitten by a monkey. Went back to the States and it was just like the worst type of death. like almost as good as Gwyneth Paltrow's death in what's that? What's that movie with Matt Damon where he like his wife gets infected, she eats the pork. I can't even remember. Kate Winslet dies in it. I've ruined the movie. I can't. What's it called? You gonna look it up for me?
3: Contagion.
1: Contagion. Oh, those things freak me out. So Martha.
2: Yes.
1: Have I freaked you out enough to go, I'm sick, not coming to work? Or do you think you'll be ready by Monday?
2: Monday. Okay. BOA.
1: Are you gonna take Monday off?
2: Yeah, I already took it off.
1: Oh, okay. Is that because you're preempting the fact that you're going to be sick, or?
2: No, weirdly, I already had an appointment like about a week ago, so I was like, I'd already put in my sick day off because I was going to be away. So
1: yeah.
2: This just ended up working in that kind of way.
1: Oh, jeez. All right. Well, do y'all know anything about pickpockets? On to other news. Do y'all know anything about pickpockets?
2: I feel like you guys haven't had real pickpockets. I know a lot about pickpockets, but go on.
1: Yeah, so there's this story in the news. You probably heard Danny Longo talking about it. The other broadcasters across Ontario have been talking about this today as well. Police in the Durham region have uncovered a network of what they're saying criminal tourists. So people that come to Canada legally as tourists and proceed to just fleece people. This is wild. Jewelry thefts. Here's Detective Brad Chapman explained the majority of the people they've identified as suspects from Romania and a smaller portion from India. So they travel quite frequently from jurisdictions, from jurisdiction. They come here, they commit the criminal offenses, and a lot of times they leave the country before we can identify them. I don't know whether you've seen the videos online, because this is so common. And so it's not something that you would think that would happen in your own backyard, pickpocketing, but it does. It does. It's magician level thievery. Like the sleight of hand that you have to learn to be a pickpocket. Like when you watch it on television, it's like, oh, I'm going to get that guy's wallet because he's a CIA and he's got a slip card or whatever. And you know, you're like, there's no way that happened. No, it happens exactly like that. And it may be from learning from childhood how to do this. This is a trait that is learned. You are taught how to do this. There are videos all over the internet of people going on holidays throughout Europe. Most of the time I see these videos, what are the ones I've seen? Maybe from like Rome. They always tell you, be careful. The two places I've been told, be careful, you get pickpocketed, is anywhere busy in Italy and Rio de Janeiro. Anywhere in Brazil, you got to watch your stuff. And if you see the videos online, there are videos posted by pickpocket hunters.
4: Attenzione, pickpocket! Attenzione, borseggiatrici!
1: Yeah, so she'll start screaming out, pickpocket, pickpocket, and you'll see the pickpocket has run off. Have you ever seen the confrontation videos of pickpockets getting caught mid-pickpocket? Like, I think there was, I think this was one in Thailand, maybe, of a woman who had her, I guess they were trying to steal her handbag. And she fought back. And it's a great video. Because there's like 6-7 people just holding this person there. So it is wild. And look, if this is happening, I'm telling you, if this is happening in Toronto, this is happening in every city on the planet. Pick a city, this is happening. If opportunistic tourists from other places are coming to the GTA and fleecing people, it is absolutely fair to think that this is happening in New York City, Chicago, Los Angeles. Because we're not aware. We walk. I walk around with a fanny pack most of the time. And sometimes I even forget to do up some of the zips. And thankfully, we live in a society where someone's going, hey, man, you're like a dude out in front of Union the other day goes, hey, man, your zip's undone. There's some money hanging out. Now, if I was in a place where pickpockets were in abundance, you could, that cash is gone. No questions asked. See ya. You put it on display. Like, have you ever seen those sometimes guys on the train, like, they're somewhat out of it, and they're just holding a massive pile of cash? How are they not getting robbed? I don't understand. All right, so these are the wild stories. What else have we got coming up today? I got a few things on the list that can we just move him to the next break? Is that okay? Yeah. Thank you so much. There's a story about cannabis. I want to talk to a dude from a local cannabis store because FIFA is just a few days away. And the Ontario government saying cannabis sales could go up by 10%. Of course. We're in Amsterdam for a couple of weeks. Stay there.
5: ...640 Toronto, big trouble traffic. Eastbound on the Gardner approaching Jarvis. We got the two right lanes blocked for crash. Cleanup delays now all the way from the Humber Bridge. 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That's a big trouble traffic spot right now. 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
1: So the World Cup is on the way. It's happening. I think I have a bit of a theory as to why FIFA's told you you can't have reusable water bottles. They don't want you to bring in homemade bongs. I think that's what it is. I don't know whether you've seen the stories, but some cannabis distribution organizations, so generally attached to liquor in most provinces, forecasting quite a boost in cannabis sales with FIFA being here. I think BC's the BCLB is what it's called, what the LCBO is called in BC, the BCLB. And they've basically said, oh, we're expecting a 10% increase in cannabis sales. Of course you are. Like, no question. I would say we're likely going to see the same here in Toronto as well. How many cannabis shops in Toronto? Someone did. Thank you, Martha, for doing the research. There's 326 cannabis stores in Toronto. I mean, I've been to most of them. I'm a member. Like, if you punch my phone number in at most of those stores, my name will come up. Let's welcome Sean Cady from Cosmic Charlie's here, which is, I think you guys are, how many, you got two stores in Toronto now? How many?
2: Yes, sir. Thanks for having me today. We have two stores, one on Queen Street West and one newly opened in Corktown on King Street East.
1: Yeah, you know what? There's a great bar that I go to just down the road from your Cosmic Charlie's that is owned by a colleague of mine. Yeah. It's just, they just opened up their patio. So, man, I saw the news story you did. Have you got a nasty letter from that football organization yet about that bong that looks like that thing that they have?
2: I have not yet. We will see what happens. Maybe I'll have a follow-up story in mind if it happens.
1: It is wild, Sean. Let me tell you this story. So the Spinal Cord Injury Association, British Columbia, there was a story last night I saw on one of the news networks. They were giving away a couple of unnamed football event tickets as a fundraiser for their spinal cord. They got a 9-page letter from FIFA's lawyers saying, no, you can't do that.
2: Bring it on, FIFA.
1: Are you expecting business to get a little bit busier for you?
2: I think so. We've gotten a couple of emails from people, international visitors and people interested in pot tourism. So,
1: oh, that's fascinating. Can I ask you which countries they were from?
2: One from Brazil, one from Norway, and I think one from the UK.
1: Wow, that's interesting. And what sort of questions were they asking you? Like, how does legalization work? Was it just sort of basic?
2: You got it. Where can I consume? Are there any other event spaces that I might recommend? Unfortunately, we don't have any consumption spaces in Ontario yet. But, you know, that's always usually a common question when I speak with tourists.
1: So I was just, because I've been doing talk radio for a while, and I was around when legalization was sort of coming into the forefront, sort of 2017, 2018. And I always found it interesting to talk about the countries that already had cannabis legalization. At that point, I think it was just Uruguay. Now the list includes Canada, Germany, Luxembourg, Malta, Mexico, South Africa, Thailand, some states within the U.S., so it's fair to say that most countries that are playing in the World Cup and likely going to have citizens from those countries in town are going to be from places that don't have legal cannabis. So what do you say to somebody who's never consumed legal cannabis before? Because they've got to be careful.
2: Definitely. Well, when in Rome, stay away from the schoolyards. You can never consume in a schoolyard. I always say that to anybody that asks me. So if you see kids, don't light it up. I mean, a gummy, whatever. You can be discreet easily, right?
1: Yeah. You know what? My sister came, because I've lived in Canada 20 years. My sister came into town about a month ago, and she discovered indica edibles. I didn't see her for like 2 weeks. She's just sleeping the entire time. So,
2: hopefully she got some rest.
1: Right. And she did. She's very well rested. She's in Montreal now eating delicious things. But yeah, you've got that. That's the one thing I would say, too. You just got to be a little bit careful, like where you are, what you're doing, and just ask questions about it, right?
2: You've got it. Go slow and low. That's what they always say, right? Start low and kind of build from there.
1: Now, when you have maybe a slight expectations of sales increasing because of such a big event, do you order extra supplies or can you order with a quick turnaround?
2: We order from the OCS, so it comes weekly. There are some products that are considered flow-through items that are a little more unique that take a little longer to get to us.
1: Yeah.
2: We are expecting an influx in sales in the, I would say, edible category and what I would call a novelty category, like oversized joints and moon rocks, things of that nature.
1: Oversized joints? Like how, when you say, so I'm assuming an oversized pre-roll joint?
2: Yeah.
1: Like how much is that? That's got 2 grams in it?
2: 2 gram hand-rolled blunt.
1: Yeah.
2: We've stocked by El Blunto, I believe, and there's another one by Sauce Rosin Labs.
1: That's crazy.
2: 1.5 grams of flour with 0.5 gram of flower rosin in the center for a little extra.
1: And you know that they're going to be tourists that have never smoked cannabis before going, yeah, I'm going to get the biggest thing possible. And they're just going to, they're going to green out into the lake. You watch.
2: Wow. I hope not. Yeah. We hope not. But, you know, I guess it's possible.
1: Yeah. Hey, Sean, I appreciate you jumping on with us, man. And good luck during the World Cup, okay?
2: Thank you so much. Thanks for having me.
1: That is Sean Cady. He's the owner of Cosmic Charlie's. I got a couple of stores in Toronto. It's just, it's such an interesting thing, right? Because it's the one part of the World Cup tourism we don't really think about. Because when you like I was down at RBC Amphitheater last night to see a show. L7 were amazing, by the way. So were Amel and the Sniffers. If you're at that show, you know exactly what I'm talking about. What I noticed as I was walking to the streetcar is the only alcohol sponsor that I can see that is directly attached to the World Cup is Michelob Ultra. So we always think about alcohol sponsorship or bank sponsorship or you know, those sort of things when it comes to FIFA. Where else are people spending their money? Well, you got to think that going to a soccer match is only part of the World Cup experience. Experiencing the city for what it is, however that may be, whether it be touristy things, going over to the islands, going to different parts of Ontario if you got time. Like all of those things are there and people are going to spend that money. So it's fair to think that, you know, there's going to be some money spent on Canadian alcohol, Canadian wine. There's going to be wine lovers in town who may be soccer lovers. They're going to, we need to take a case of that back to somewhere. And they're going to come here and they're going to sample our cannabis products as well. And everyone's going to make money and everyone's happy. Except if you only drink water. Did we find out how much the FIFA bottled water is going to be? If the prices of most water at venues is anything to go by, add $10. So you're probably looking at a $25 bottle of water. Is that a fair assessment? I don't know if it is. And I wonder to the Alex Pearson listening audience, 416-870-6400 or 1-888-225-TALK. I wonder if you have relatives coming in from out of country who've maybe asked you about cannabis. Hey, what's the story with cannabis there? What did they ask you? I'd love to know. I'm just fascinated. Maybe no one called you. You know, maybe you got that relative coming from Australia where it's, you know, decriminalized or only medically available in certain places. Because let me tell you, it was the first thing my sister asked about when she left. So, yeah. All right, 416-870-6400, 1-888-225-TALK. Also text us at 416-870-6400. 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
1: All right, welcome back to the show. I knew this would be a thing. So the liquid distribution organization in British Columbia is saying that they're expecting a 10% increase in sales of cannabis because of the World Cup. I would say the same likely applies to here in Ontario. We just had Sean Cady on. He's an owner of a couple of cannabis stores in Toronto. And he says, yeah, he feels he's going to get more sales because it's a novelty factor for people that are coming in from countries where cannabis is not legal. The fact that, let's be honest, even though most buildings say you cannot smoke within 25 foot of this building, you're smoking within 25 foot of the building. One of the things, especially friends of mine that come in from out of town, especially places where there isn't cannabis, the first thing they will usually say to me, I can smell weed a lot. Yeah, you can. Welcome to Canada. It's that and the smell of Tim Hortons coffee. The two national scents. I guess we could add a third national scent if you consider, you know, the savory scent of a gravy from a poutine. There is that. I don't know. Maybe the Swiss Chalet gravy is the third national scent. I'm not here to talk about which scent is going to be important. I wanted to know genuinely from talk radio listeners across Southern Ontario, who of your friends, if any, are coming from outside of this country, from a place where there isn't cannabis, and are they asking about it? Frank is on the line. Let's get Frank up here. Hey, Frank, welcome to the show.
2: What's going on there, bud?
1: Not much, friend. Now, you got a phone call for some friends that are coming into town. Where are they coming from?
2: They're coming up from Texas there. First, Drexy, I just want to say love you on the air there, bud.
1: Thanks, man. I appreciate it. Appreciate it. All right, so they're coming up from Texas.
2: Coming up from Texas, and they think it's like Amsterdam up here.
1: Yeah, no, they do. That's a it's an interesting accent. Is this a Texas accent, or because it feels like you may be from Grimshaw, Alberta?
2: No, I'm in Toronto right now, but I'm from Peterborough, bud.
1: Right, okay. You got a dog in the back of the car by any chance?
2: No, sure.
1: I'm under you, man. Get out of here. All right, thank you. Yeah, hang up on him. Is that the ladies and gentlemen? That was Brad Smith. You fell for that. Martha's not even paying attention. You fell for that. Nope. She's off with the fairies. Is she paying attention at all? Is anyone paying attention on this radio show this afternoon? Martha. My goodness. Yeah. They do think it's like Amsterdam, and it's going to be exactly like that. So thank you, Frank from Texas, a.k.a. Brad Smith from the Brad Smith Show on 640 Toronto. Just confirming what we all think is going to be like Amsterdam. All right. Can we talk about the other side of FIFA too? We mentioned this yesterday. Everyone else, every man and his dog's been mentioning this. They don't want you to bring in reusable water bottles. I noticed while I was at RBC last night, there was a bunch of people with reusable water bottles because there's filling stations. That should be mandated by law. In fact, I believe it is. Yet I'm told today that the city can't do anything about this. So we had the mayor yesterday flapping a gum saying, oh, feels like a money grab. Okay, what are you going to do about it? The answer's squat. She's doing nothing about it. But they did trundle out Sharon Bollenbach. She's the executive director of the FIFA World Cup. Do you want to hear what Sharon had to say about this? Have a listen.
3: I have reached out to FIFA. We have had a conversation. Obviously, we're waiting for a final decision. I think they're sort of taking a second look at that, but I will leave that to them to comment on.
1: Yeah. Okay. So she's added nothing to the discussion here.
3: I can share what we are doing.
1: Oh, yeah, what's that? What is it?
3: What we can control is the access into FIFA Fan Festival.
1: And what you can actually can control is all things because FIFA don't own any of these things. Just put a law in. Pass some legislation. I don't know. Do your effing job. It's not that hard. People want to be able to use reusable water bottles. It's something that we do here. We do that here. That's something that we do. You want to pay $26 for a water? I don't know. Here is Dr. Michelle Murty, the medical officer of Health Toronto. Have a listen.
4: Well, the city certainly has a number of measures in place for heat. As Sharon mentioned, we have lots of different venues that people can get to have cooling relief if we did have a heat alert. Certainly, if
1: the fact that you even need to mention these things tells you you're doing the wrong thing. Oh, if we have a heat alert, just let people bring your reusable water bottles in. Just stop it. No one's going to be throwing a water bottle at a soccer star, all right? And guess what? If someone throws a projectile at a soccer star, they get ejected from the game. They get ejected from the stadium. Do you honestly think that someone spending $35,000, $36,000, $37,000, $45,000, $25,000 on tickets is going to go, you know what? I'm going to throw stuff because I've spent the money, so I'm going to do it. All right, it's not a teddy bear toss. People aren't going to risk getting ejected from a stadium for $8,000 in tickets because they want to throw a water bottle at somebody.
5: A quick question.
1: And if they do, too bad, yes.
5: So FIFA says that you can only buy...
1: FIFA's saying a lot.
5: You can only buy the bottles from inside the stadium.
1: Yeah.
5: What's the guarantee that the people can't throw that bottle onto the ground?
1: Exactly, because FIFA is full of S. FIFA is full of it. Honestly, there's no other way to describe it. This is the Olympics do this as well. They come into town, they tell you what you're going to do, and then they run away with the bag, leaving you with debt. These sons of bitches come in here and tell... I'm sorry. No. Do not dump that. Don't dump that. That's fine. I'm allowed to say that. They come in here and they start telling us what we're going to do. If we've had rules in place for eons that we provide water stations for people in Ontario that go to Toronto FC games or football games or any sporting event or concert event, there are water filling stations. That's what we do in this province. Sorry, FIFA, that's what we do here. Deal with it. I'm getting it looked at now like there's going to be an email sent. It's all right. It's my fault. It's fine.
4: If there was a heat alert day on a game day and people didn't have access to water, we are concerned about the...
1: Are you going to get the hoses out? You're going to get the Toronto Fire Service come down and hose everybody down? Just let people have their reusable water bottles. Like, let's stop this nonsense and fix the problem. We shouldn't have to talk about this for 2 days straight. It's water. The fact that the feedback is, and look, there's been a couple of people that have called this radio station going, oh, it's just business. That's the way it goes. Yeah, I understand that. But the overwhelming feedback from people is this is a stupid decision. What are you typing here? Just jump on the radio and say this. Martha, jump on the radio. Is she even listening? I don't think she's...
6: It's just a text from one of our callers.
1: All right, read it out for me. Read it out. Read it out.
6: Saying that if someone who throws the water bottle that far onto the field to hit someone should be an NFL quarterback.
1: Yeah, and they're not an NFL quarterback. They're someone with deep pockets who can afford FIFA tickets. So just let's just stop this nonsense and... Like, I understand that Dr. Michelle and everyone else is trying to do their jobs, but at what point do we put our foot down on this? Like, I'm sorry, we should put our foot down on water. Like, it's basic stuff. It's basic stuff. Basic access. It's going to be hot as balls in Toronto. Do you need to dump that? Is that a swear? It's going to be hot as balls in Toronto during the FIFA World Cup. Like, It's June 5th, and it feels like 34 degrees in this studio right now. Look at the screen. It feels like 34 degrees. I'm sweating. How do you think it's going to be sitting in the... and look, let's talk about BMO Field. Beautiful venue, but there's not a lot of shade there. Some of you all are going to get shade. The rest of you are going to get baked. And guess what you're going to want access to? You're going to get one access to... Because you're going to be filling your guts with so much beer. You're going to need water as well. And FIFA's banking on that so they can make bank off you needing water. Just once again, an organization who can do anything they want, anywhere they want, without consequence. Like, they're getting away with ridiculous price tickets. They're getting away with this as well. And this is all the sort of conversation that comes up before we even say yes to, you know, when someone in the city is like, I want to bring the Olympics. And people are like, well, hang on a second. Do you know how expensive that's going to be? Do you know how much money you're going to have to lay out to get involved in that? Same with FIFA. These are what most of us don't even realize, that these are commercial entities. These aren't charitable organizations. Like the NFL. Oh, we're not for profit. Okay, sure. They're here to make money, and they're here to take as much money away from us as possible. They're stealing from you. And those are the facts. More of the Alex Pearson Show after this.
7: I-640 Toronto, big trouble traffic. Problems continue on the westbound 401 in the express, approaching the 400. Left lane still blocked for the crash, but you're back up all the way from Kennedy Road. So once you get past the 404 Don Valley, as far as the Allen, that's where you want to make sure you get into the collector lanes. 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That's a big trouble traffic spot right now. I'm Laurie Turcotte, 640 Toronto.
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1: I know this show is networked to a bunch of different cities across Southern Ontario, but I just wanted to take just the last little bit of the show here on a Friday to talk about all of the different things that are happening in Toronto over the weekend. And summer in Southern Ontario is nuts because there is multiple music festivals, there is multiple food festivals, there's multiple food, wine, cheese festivals, there's multiple just festivals. There's a festival. Is there a festival of festivals? There should be. So it is Pride Month as well, and the Blue Jays are having their Pride game tonight. I think it's against the Orioles. Yeah, it is. I've been very smart in getting tickets. Do you want to know how I've done this, guys? Yeah, you'll think I'm I'm really smart here. You ready? I got two tickets for tonight's Blue Jays game. I have two tickets. They're for me. No, I am going. I'm definitely going. No, what do you mean? I'm not giving them away to anybody. They're strategic. Let me tell you how it works. So for Pride Night, you can get like a general admission, like mingle ticket where you can just kind of hang out. I think it's like on the mezzanine or whatever. And then I got a seat as well. So if I'm like, all right, I want to sit down now, I've had too many beers, I can go sit down. So that's what I'll be doing. There's also there's an art festival in Riverside Park, which is my neighborhood where I live. I just saw that on the internet this morning. Due West Fest is happening as well. That'll be my first one. And I know the weather maybe is not going to cooperate the next couple of days here. But I mean, how can you say no to a festival where you can walk up the street and get a can of beer out of a cooler full of ice and keep walking? I mean, that's why aren't we doing that every weekend? It's so hilarious that the city of Toronto's like, oh, you can't drink at this beach, you can't drink in this park, but then we have these massive festivals we're allowed to get S-faced in the street. I love it. So if you're doing that, that's good. I also so that there's a Filipino festival happening as well in Scarborough. That's at the town center. And then I haven't even finished this more. There's the Portuguese festival as well. Now, someone told me it was this. I think Danny told me it was this weekend. Anyway, I'm just hearing all these things. I see it on social media and I'm like, wow. Honestly, I got friends in my circle that don't like leaving the house. How can you not leave the house during events like this? I do find it interesting that we have all these events and they, you know, things cost money to go to these festivals. And we have more jobs on the market. I don't know whether you saw the job numbers this morning, something like 88,000 jobs added in May. And I'm still healing. Like I got friends in my circle that are unemployed right now. I got two very close friends who are dealing with unemployment and trying to find jobs. And guess what? It's in every single industry. The jobs that they do, the salaries have been reduced so much that they're thinking of having to take jobs that are, you know, where the pay is 40 to 50% less than what they're used to, which is just a wild proposition. Especially if you've gone to university and you got a degree and you've been working in a certain industry for a while and you got the skills to back you up, it's almost like your resume means nothing now. Oh, you got 7 years experience? Cool. It pays $56,000 a year. Some benefits. We'll give you a few benefits. You can get your teeth done. Eyesight, optical. Sorry, can't do it. Got to pick one. Man, what the benefits for this company, though? I think we got like $10,000 mental health coverage, which is crazy good. Yeah. Yeah, so, all right, here's what I want you to go to these things on the weekend. I want you to find things to do. I want you to get outside. I want you to get sunshine. It's healthy for you. It's good. I got to find out when this is happening because because Ben Mulroney just walked into the studio, and yesterday we discussed the fact that he is going to be a judge at a Butter Tart Festival. And with all of these different summer festivals on, I'm like, all right, okay, well, I need to see how Ben Mulroney judges a Butter Tart. Like, is it something that I can, is it a spectator sport? Can I come and watch you do this?
2: I don't know.
1: Is it in a tent?
2: I hope that there is. I hope we're not judging in front of the people.
1: Yeah.
2: Because if something's gross, I'm going
1: to spit it out.
2: You're going to see it on my face.
1: Yeah.
2: But I'm also, tomorrow, I am hosting the Together for Canadian Healthcare concert at City Hall.
1: Okay, who's playing that concert?
2: It's Daniel Langlois from the Tragedy of the Hip.
1: Yeah.
2: Broken Social Scene, Feist, and...
1: Feist is in town.
2: That's
1: so cool.
2: Yeah.
1: She's getting...
2: It's a free concert.
1: Yeah.
2: It's a free concert all day long. It goes until like 11 o'clock at night. I get there at 11 in the morning.
1: That's amazing.
2: And it's a free concert. All they hope to do is get people to donate to UHN and to Michael Garron Hospital.
1: I would imagine that they'll have like QR codes and stuff.
2: QR down codes, there all sorts of activations all over the place. Yeah.
1: You know what's really cool about Paul Langlois from the Tragically Hip and Feist is coming up, I think it's September at the Massey Hall. They're both getting inducted into the Canadian Songwriters Hall of Fame.
2: That's awesome.
1: Isn't that the coolest thing ever?
2: And so, again, there's all sorts of awards that you get for a career. I have to believe that for a musician, songwriting probably is up there in terms of meaningfulness.
1: Like, because you might win a Juno, or what's the other cool thing you could win in this country? The Polaris Music Prize. That's prestigious. I think Feist even won that one year, didn't she?
2: Yeah, I think she did, yeah.
1: Yeah. So all these years later, 20 years was the first ago? Maybe I've heard Feist for the first
2: time? Probably. Close to that, yeah.
1: The fact that the Tragically Hip has been around longer.
2: Yeah.
1: And they're only just being inducted now. Yeah. But they got that live album coming out on the 21st of August, too.
2: And Langlois said that he will be playing a number of hip songs as well.
1: He's slated for a lot of music festivals this year. Yeah. I saw he was playing the Tall Pines Festival at Muskoka.
2: Yeah. It's always really interesting about like who carries on the songs after a band either breaks up or people pass away. And who has the authenticity and the authentic connection with people to be that person, that vehicle to bring that music forward.
1: Don't ask anyone from the Guess Who that question.
2: No, but like we talk about Queen, right?
1: Yeah,
2: and they're always like, who's gonna perform for Queen, right? And they've always had different people set.
1: Is Adam Lambert the right choice for Queen?
2: He has been. It depends on what you want Queen for, though, as well. Like, it's weird. Like, music is deeply personal.
1: Yeah.
2: So people listen for all sorts of different reasons.
1: Yeah.
2: In excess
1: rock star JD Fortune, yes or no? I say no.
2: Well, you know, the older I get, the more relevant In Excess is to me.
1: There you go. See, they've always been relevant to me. So
2: no, I always liked them.
1: Yeah,
2: I always liked them.
1: Oh, but they're more. You hear them more and more now.
2: But also that I miss that music, right? So the nostalgia is reconnecting me to it.
1: And it's that weird sort of it was kind of a commercial version of new wave.
2: Yeah.
1: But it wasn't quite new wave. It kind of leaned alternative.
2: Yeah.
1: So you know, CFNY would have played it in Toronto.
2: Yeah. Never Tear Us Apart is such a freaking good song.
1: What a song.
2: Yeah.
1: Real quick here, we say goodbye to our friends at 980 CFPL. London Live with Mike Stubbs is next. Stay there. All right, back here with Ben Mulrooney. They had Terrence Trent D'Arby sing for...
2: Oh, TTV.
1: For In Excess for a while.
2: He was so good.
1: He was my choice. I was if In Excess is going to continue, they
2: you're
1: need
2: right.
1: to have Terrence Trent D'Arby.
2: Yeah, you're absolutely right. He's great.
1: Yeah.
2: He's great. Who from the 90s? Eagle Eye Cherry. I don't think we got enough of him.
1: We didn't.
2: No, not enough of him.
1: What about his sister, Nana Cherry?
2: She was fine.
1: Yeah.
2: She was fine, but Buffalo Stance is a fine song, but I don't know much about
1: that's
2: it beyond that.
1: That's a banger
2: that.
1: Of a song.
2: Yeah, it's a hell of a song, but I don't know much. But Eagle Eye, that whole album was amazing. Who else do I miss?
1: Yeah, who else?
2: It was in the 90s with Maxwell. I didn't get enough Maxwell.
1: Not enough Maxwell.
2: Yeah.
1: I think we got enough Rob Thomas. I think we got plenty.
2: Oh, we got plenty of Rob Thomas.
1: Plenty
2: we got enough
1: Thomas.
2: Santana as well.
1: We got enough Nickelback.
2: You got enough
1: towards late 90s.
2: But I never had a hate on for Nickelback.
1: No, some people do those stupidly.
2: But then again, people said if Nickelback had been a Canadian television personality, Nickelback would have been Ben Mulrooney. So maybe that's why I feel
1: a
2: connection. Oh, I don't know. I saw it on the internet. I was like, this is why I love the internet.
1: Are you read that about
2: yourself? Of course, I love these.
1: How'd you feel when you read that?
2: Nothing. Criticism never bothers me.
1: Did you look over a photograph?
2: Yeah.
1: No.
2: Yeah. Listen, I love those guys. They're nice guys. They're fun guys. And they make music people love. And they lots of pyro. And they were selling albums when people weren't selling albums.
1: Oh, my God. They made Roadrunner Records, a multi-million-dollar company.
2: Yeah.
1: They're responsible.
2: Yeah.
1: All right. So your show's coming up at 3 o'clock.
2: Yeah.
1: I'm on at 5:30 again, apparently.
2: All right.
1: Well, yeah.
2: You're coming back again.
1: Yeah.
2: I think you asked for it this time. You said, I got to come back because I won again.
1: Yeah.
2: I mean, you won when you cheated. And I won... When we played by
1: it's
2: the
1: my
2: rules.
1: Favorite news game.
2: Yeah.
1: I like it. What else is coming up on your show? Real
2: quick. Well, you know, I had this thought today. We keep calling certain things performative in politics.
1: Yeah.
2: But performative implies benign, that all it is on the surface. There are certain things that we've been doing performatively that are actually hurting us. And we're going to talk about that.
1: that up to 3 o'clock on the Ben Mulrooney Show. Have a fantastic Friday afternoon.
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1: This is Global News. It's 31 degrees at 3 o'clock. I'm Danny Longo. Durham police say they've arrested 46 people, laid more than 1,400 charges in an investigation into criminal tourism. We're a week away from the start of the World Cup in Toronto. Officials say we're ready. Eligible Canadians will start getting their grocery and essentials top-up payments today. We'll get to all that after we check on the drive. Here is 640 Toronto Big Trouble Traffic.
2: Toronto, big trouble traffic, westbound 401 and the express at the 400. We got the left lane blocked for crash cleanup. There's a delay all the way back from Kennedy Road. So around the 404, no later than about Yonge Street, you want to transfer into the collector lanes. 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That's a big trouble traffic spot right now. I'm Laurie Turcotte, 640 Toronto.
1: Durham police say that a years-long investigation dubbed Project Jet Setter uncovered organized international crime networks traveling to Canada to commit high-profit offenses across the GTA. The probe combined nine major investigations and identified more than 200 offenses linked to $2.6 million in losses in Durham region alone.
3: At the core, this initiative focuses on what we define as criminal tourism, an organized group deliberately traveling into our country and into our communities to commit targeted, high-profit crimes. These offenses don't just impact victims directly, they also undermine the broader sense of safety and security in our communities.
1: Now, police say suspects were involved in retail thefts, vehicle financing fraud, stage collisions, jewelry distraction thefts, and vehicle thefts and export schemes. Authorities allege the groups entered Canada specifically to carry out coordinated criminal activity for profit. Police also warn that jewelry distraction thefts targeting seniors have increased significantly in recent years. We're 1 week away from the first FIFA World Cup match in Toronto. Today, representatives from the city, Toronto Police, the TTC, and other key stakeholders provided an update on preparations.
4: Plan in advance and give yourself lots of extra time to arrive at venues and events. Please use public transit, cycle, or walk to and from matches and events. Check entry requirements for the stadium and FIFA Fan Festival. And above all else, embrace this moment in our city, in our country's history, and experience all that this opportunity has to offer.
1: Now, officials are also asking fans and residents to familiarize themselves with road closures in the area. TTC's chief operating officer says that Toronto Transit is ready to meet the moment with expanded streetcar and subway service in the area, as well as later operating hours on match days. Eligible Canadians will start getting their grocery and essentials top-up payments today. Prime Minister Mark Carney marked this with a visit to a Brampton grocery store and says the payment is one of his flagship affordability measures. An estimated 12 million Canadians are eligible for this one-time benefit. A look at the forecast from the Global News Weather Center. 31 and sunny this afternoon, then cloudy tonight. Showers and the risk of a thunderstorm overnight, a low of 17. Tomorrow, cloudy, a 40% chance of showers, high of 27. Sunny on Sunday, a high of 27. It's 30 degrees in downtown Toronto. If you want to be the first to know, sign up for breaking news alerts at globalnews.ca. I'm Danny Longo. This is Global News.
5: 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All conversation, no cancellation.

So we had a little bit of a realization earlier today. So I was sitting around talking with Intrepid, and I'm going to try to make something happen. I'm going to try to manifest something. I think we should stop using the word performative when talking about things like land acknowledgements. Because yesterday on the show, you would have missed it if it was in the local hour, the final hour of our show, because that's specific to the people of Toronto. But we were telling the story of a young man who

0: absolutely had the right, and we should celebrate the fact that he wanted to do something, his civic duty. He wanted to push forth an idea, and he brought it to city council, and that idea was to decolonize wayfinding in the TTC, the subway. In other words, when you're underground, the using the compass and the north, south, east, west, we don't need that anymore. Instead, we need to indigenize how we make our way underground, and by using pictograms and pictures of animals. Again, his right, and I salute it. I would protect it and defend it. Very silly idea for a lot of reasons. And one of the city councilors had said that a lot of his residents were feeling insulted by this. And what I read into that was ideas like this get blown up in people's minds because they ask themselves, how much more are we going to have to do? How much of my existence as a descendant of the colonizers is anathema to reconciliation? And things like that, I believe, get us farther away from reconciliation. And that's why I say performative means benign. Performative is just surface level. Performative is something that used to mean it's more for the person doing it than for anybody else. We used to say it's performative because it doesn't help anybody. And it certainly doesn't fix boil water advisories. It certainly doesn't help with education rates or alcoholism or the incarceration rate. It doesn't help with any of that. It doesn't help an Indigenous person start a business. And so that's why I call it a performative. But it also has the knock-on effect of adding possibly resentment in the hearts of First Nations who are sick and tired of being reminded of what the past was. And it builds resentment in the people on the other side of the equation who are saying, enough's enough. And so I don't think the word performative is accurate anymore. I think it's actually doing active harm. And that's why I'm putting this out there into the public sphere that perhaps we need another word. I think one thing better would be to stop the silliness of the land acknowledgements, because, you'll remember that in the city of Toronto, we allowed that nonsense to take hold, the land acknowledgements to take hold. And once the woke progressive ideologues were comfortable to defend that position, then they took the next step. Wasn't enough to have that. No, then we had to have the African ancestry acknowledgement, which essentially apologizes for slavery, even though slavery never existed in Canada. None of our founding fathers owned slaves. No one in Canada today owns slaves. And over 70% of the Black Canadians living today arrived in Canada in the 60s and 70s. And I think it bears clarification, the 1960s and 70s. So we're apologizing for something we had nothing to do with. And then once they got comfortable defending that position, a couple of weeks ago, they added the drug toxicity acknowledgement. The drug toxicity crisis acknowledgement. Not that we have a drug crisis. We have a drug toxicity crisis. It's about the quality of the meth, guys. And of course, the reasons for that can be explained through colonialism and white supremacy. So this is going to continue until rational people take a stand. And so with that as the intro, I'd like to serve up for you Brantford, Ontario Councillor Greg Martin, who was at a city council meeting, and he didn't do the land acknowledgement, and this came as a surprise to some of his colleagues.
1: Point of order. I think you missed the land acknowledgement as part of the opening. Thank you.
2: Yes, I did.
1: Well, that was intentional?
2: Yes, it was.
0: Yes, it was. Okay. At another meeting, the councillor gave his reasoning behind it.
3: Questions? Member Martin?
4: More a comment. I don't believe in land acknowledgement. I think it's virtue signaling. I don't think it really means much of anything. And there's no reciprocal acknowledgement. Like, what about my treaty rights? They do nothing to acknowledge that some of the land was sold. Some of the land was traded for services. They just say everything's under claim. So it's it has to be a two-way street, and I don't see that that's happening right now. So I don't believe in doing land acknowledgements, and I won't be supporting this.
0: And
3: thank you.
0: And the city councilor brings up something that I think we've touched upon here on the show. You know, there are people who are going to jump on that. And they're going to say, they're going to cast aspersions. They're going to call him names. I have no doubt that it's already happened. I have said before, I am not living in a world, and I refuse to live in a world where anyone gets to take what I say and from that infer things I have not said. If I say I don't respect land acknowledgements, that's all I'm saying. You do not get to turn around and then infer from that my position on a raft of other issues. What I have said, and I've held and maintained, I believe since about 2010, was the prime minister responsible for real reconciliation in this country will be recognized as one of our greatest prime ministers. But what does real reconciliation look like? Well, it left to the woke left to them, it appears that anybody who was not living on this land prior to the Europeans showing up are eternal victims, eternally without agency, eternally infantilized, and eternally due apologies and some unknown amount of money, for which I don't believe we've ever been told what that number is. And we, in turn, those who arrived here, are perpetually oppressors who must perpetually apologize. And every single aspect of what we stand for as individuals, well, we have to apologize for everyone who came before. And everything that came before must be indigenized in some way. And like I said, enter decolonizing underground wayfinding. This is a recipe for chaos. It is a recipe for anarchy. And again, it's a recipe for the rest of the world to laugh at us. And they are, make no mistake, they're laughing at us. They're laughing at us because while they are focused on quantum computing, while they are focused on AI, while they are focused on building business, building wealth for everyone, which is what reconciliation should be. No one left behind. No one left behind. I want to live in the richest country in the world. And as a point of pride, I would love it if this country had the wealthiest, most prosperous, most innovative, most entrepreneurial, First Nation class anywhere in the world. But we can't get there. You can't get there from on the path that we are on. And it's going to take, like I said, it's going to take courageous, practical, pragmatic, common sense people to take those first steps who are going to say, no, I'm not doing this anymore. It should be an easy conversation. I'm not doing this because it doesn't help anybody. I'm not doing it because it's a waste of time. I'm not doing it because symbolically it prioritizes this one thing over all the things we've been elected for. Before I get to the business of helping the taxpayer, before I ever do any of that, I'm going to spend a few minutes every day doing a land acknowledgement. I got elected to fix the potholes. I got elected to keep the buses running on time. But I'm not touching that ever until I first acknowledge that I stole some land, which is up for debate. So coming up after the break, we're joined by Brantford Councillor Greg Martin. We're going to find out what his life has been like since he took this stance and how we can get more people like him to do what he's done. This is the Ben Mulrooney Show. Time for Check on the Roads with 640 Toronto, Big Trouble Traffic.
5: The Big Trouble Traffic spots, the 401 westbound collector ramp going to Hugh, Ontario. MTO crews are doing emergency road work and they're blocking the left lane. On the 427 northbound at the 409, there's a stalled vehicle blocking the HOV lane. 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I'm Richard Martin, 640 Toronto.
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1: On social media, whenever you see something that reminds you of a smarter time or time where we didn't take ourselves so seriously or things made more sense, the expression is nature is healing itself. And I think what we've got here is an example of nature healing itself. We've been talking about land acknowledgments, especially at the municipal level, and how nonsensical they are. I think I laid that out pretty well in the last segment. And the element of nature healing itself is Greg Martin, Brantford, Ontario city councillor, who said, "I'm not doing these anymore. I'm just not doing them." And he's joining us now. Greg, welcome to the show. Thanks for joining us.
2: Well, thank you very much for having me. I'm looking forward to this.
1: Yeah. So let's get a level set so we can introduce you and Brantford, Ontario to the national audience. How long have you been a city councillor, and how long have these land acknowledgements been part of the everyday?
2: Well, I was first elected in 2000. Unfortunately, I missed one term from an unfortunate shortage of votes, but I got back on after that.
1: That's a great line. I'm going to remember that.
2: So I'm not running for re-election, so it'll be 22 years once the election comes around that I've been on city council. So,
1: And when did you notice these land acknowledgements starting to pop up?
2: For city council, it was more recently than when they've shown up in other places. And part of the reason for that is I believe our legal department advised against it. And you just have to look at the court case in BC where the courts decided that Aboriginal title superseded private landowners.
1: Listen, you tell people enough that you've stolen their land, they're going to start wondering, well, what are you going to do about it?
2: Exactly.
1: It's a pretty simple concept, and yet there are people out there who just refuse. They like to plead stupidity because to actually acknowledge what they know in their heart is true would be a real knock on their worldview. And I only can speak from what I know about municipal politics in Toronto, which is that they do these land acknowledgements at every meeting, including the ones that aren't televised, from what I understand. What's the policy of your council?
2: We do them at our Committee of the Whole meetings as well as our council meetings. The other committees, we don't do it on like finance, social services, that kind of stuff.
1: And so when was the first time that you said enough's enough? And I'll ask you, are you like most people who, when you first heard it, you're like, okay, I'll go along to get along. I'll do it. It's silly, but I'll do it. And then eventually you're like, you know what, this is not a good thing. Was that the case for you?
2: Yeah. And previously when I was in the chair, I skipped over the land acknowledgement. And nobody said anything at the time. It wasn't that big of a deal. There's a couple of counselors that made a couple little comments that, you know, some thought it was great that they skipped it over. There's counselors that do their own acknowledgement that's different. They shape it a little differently so that it's not as offensive as some of them are. And so it's something that because we're into the silly season, as you know, there's a municipal election coming up.
1: Yeah.
2: There are some on council that want to weaponize it and go after me for it.
1: Yeah.
2: You're not going to hurt my re-election chances because I'm not running again. I'm not really sure why they're coming after me for that.
1: I think they're trying to solidify, if I had to guess, they're probably trying to solidify their vote with a particular type of person. And I think I saw one of those city councilors, a woman city councilor, although I'm gendering her. I hope I'm properly gendering her. And she took the video that we showed the audio of a little earlier and tried to, cast aspersions on you. What's been the reaction generally from the council and maybe your constituents?
2: Well, I don't go on Facebook that much or social media, but my wife does, and she's told me about some of the things that have been said. And I've been called every name under the sun. I've been called a white supremacist because I wouldn't read it.
1: Yeah.
2: I've been called a colonialist. It's racist. You know, they assume that I hate Aboriginals. I don't.
1: Yeah.
2: None of that's true. And I've been called things far worse that I can't repeat on your show because I'm sure you don't want to be hitting the buzzer constantly. So it's surprising how these people who claim to be tolerant of other nationalities, i.e. Aboriginals, are so violent and vehement in calling out what I did when what they're saying isn't true.
1: Yeah.
2: I'm not racist. It doesn't do any good. And I've actually heard from some Aboriginals who agree with me, and they say they find it insulting because, yeah, as the one person said, you know, if I steal your car and I acknowledge that it was your car, do I get to keep your car?
1: Yeah. Yeah. Well, I know. it's the logical fallacy of the whole thing with, and that's why they have to push back with ad hominem attacks, because a simple examination by asking just logical follow-up questions, the entire thing falls apart. It collapses under the weight of its own nonsense. And that's what it is. These acknowledgments are not done for First Nations communities. If they were, then the more we said them, the better off life would be for First Nations.
2: Absolutely.
1: And that's, there's no correlation. There's no causation. And I think I laid out the case as to why we're actually worse off in terms of reconciliation because of things like this. They're done entirely for the leftist saying the thing. That's it. Makes them feel better about themselves, makes them feel like they're doing something. Why do the hard work when you could just perform? But I have an idea for you, Greg, and I've pitched this to other people as well. You should time one of these land acknowledgements, right? And then stick it into ChatGPT and find out how many times a day these are done, how many city staff and employees and councillors are in the room when that happens, how many times a year does city council sit and ask it to churn out and tell it what the salary range is for the people in the room. And it should tell you how much taxpayer money has been wasted in a calendar year on words that have absolutely no bearing on making the lives of taxpayers better. And then that should be your gift to city council on your way out. I did this. This is how much land acknowledgements have cost the taxpayer over the course of this last year.
2: Yeah, well, unfortunately, some councillors would ignore that completely. They see that it's something that we should be doing, and we're going to be at council anyway. They don't recognize that it's a waste of time. For years, I've been fighting against every time a councillor asks for information that they're never going to act on.
1: Yeah.
2: I say, why would we waste staff time investigating this issue if you're going to vote against it when it comes forward anyway?
1: Yeah.
2: But they all say, oh, well, it's good to have the information. But yeah, if it's not something you're going to act on, then why bother?
1: Well, you know, I'll point out also that in an effort to keep people focused, in an effort to honor and respect the taxpayer, there are a great many jurisdictions at different levels of government across North America that recognize that certain websites like Facebook are time sucks, and therefore they have banned them. They have blocks on them so that you cannot access certain websites from government computers because they recognize that the taxpayer and the priorities of the elected official towards respecting that taxpayer should be at the top of the pyramid. And so therefore, you can't do it. You can't do it on company time. So I would love for somebody to explain why Facebook is a time suck, but forcing everybody to sit there and recite some sort of catechism that benefits no one isn't a time suck.
2: No, you're absolutely right. And the term for that is time theft, because the employees are stealing time from their employer.
1: Well, this is the irony that they're talking about land theft by using time theft is not lost on me. It is not lost on me. Has there been pushback, any actual official pushback on you? Are you under an obligation to do these things, or is it just a recommendation?
2: There hasn't been any official pushback from the city. Like you say, on social media, it's been brutal. But there's also sites where I'm getting lots of praise.
1: Yeah. You know,
2: finally saying out loud what everybody's thinking was one comment. And Ben suggested I should run for mayor. And no, I'm retiring. I'm not going to be doing that. It's something that I don't believe in. And it's the second time that I've just skipped over it and not read it. This was the only time when, because it's the silly season, it was weaponized and I was called out for it.
1: Well, Greg Martin, here's hoping you're not the last person to say what a lot of people need to hear, which is these performances that in no way help First Nations in any way are actually insulting to them. I want my politicians to be focused on a lot of problems. Helping out and making sure that we achieve real reconciliation is very close to the top of the list. And this, I think, gets us farther and farther away from it. But Greg Martin, you're a breath of fresh air, sir. Thank you very much. And when all is said and done, I hope you enjoy retirement.
2: Thank you very much. It's been a pleasure being on your show.
1: Thank you. All right, we are going to take a break, and when we come back, we're going to look at a number of World Cup and FIFA stories, and certain things are going to make you go, hmm. This is the Ben Mulroney Show. So Mark and Emily want to sell their family property, and they had so many concerns. The home was dated, it was cluttered, it needed updating, and the news was reporting almost on a daily basis how hard it was to sell in this real estate market. So they reached out to Frank Leo and Associates because they are the number one RE/MAX team in Toronto and the GTA, serving all over Ontario. 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
1: Well, it's everyone's got FIFA fever, and the World Cup is coming to Toronto and Vancouver. And somebody posted no name. You know, no name is in like no name. The no name, the Loblaws brand, and their iconic black and yellow branding. Well, they got a soccer ball. They sell a no name soccer ball. And just for clarification, underneath the word soccer ball, on the soccer ball, it says for kicking. I think this is great. This makes me laugh, and I like this very much. Low, low price of $5. I think that's great. I'm down with it. And if they had, a cup, a yellow cup, so long as it said for sipping or chugging, I would be good. Blanket for covering, all that stuff. I'm down. Here's the question we have for you. Whatever happened to, we made a mistake. Sorry. It's on us. We'll own it. We'll eat it. Because I haven't heard FIFA do that. And I don't think they ever take a hit. And so in Toronto, on the FIFA website, their website that they built, there was a glitch that accidentally gave about 60 fans free World Cup tickets. Yeah, 60 fans got free World Cup tickets. So it came out at $0 during checkout for group stage games in Toronto.
2: It's not that many.
1: It's not that many. And so this is what they said. FIFA says it regrets the error, but it is now demanding payment, and fans have 7 days to pay full price or lose their seats. They don't care about being the bad guy. They don't care. They don't care, because if they wanted to, they could have turned this into a ridiculously fun marketing event. They could have found these people, and they could have done all sorts of online marketing, like a marketing campaign. They could have followed some of these people around. They could have given them even more free stuff. It could have been fun. They could have said, there were gremlins in the machine, and these guys were picked. Or they could have said, we did this on purpose. We randomly selected people to give them free tickets. There's any number of things they could do, but they are going to squeeze every penny out of every contract they can, and they don't care. They don't care if they look like the bad guy. According to FIFA's 2024 financial statements, FIFA's total assets are $6.15 billion US. So on a mistake that they made themselves that they could have turned into PR gold, they couldn't eat the cost of 60 tickets. That's some Scrooge McDuck kind of stuff.
2: Okay, and say the ticket's, what, $300?
1: It's not even a rounding error.
2: Remotely. Like a couple of grand. $20,000?
1: Like, just roll with me. Let's play it out for me. They contact these people and say, hey, we saw you got these tickets. Listen, we really hope that you could be part of a marketing campaign for the World Cup with us. You send it out to whoever bought the tickets. Some of them will get back to you. And then you have these people, you're leveraging the goodwill that they have for you to help market your product. It's free. You'll make that back hand over fist with put a smart PR branding expert around it, and you'll have a really cool campaign in a heartbeat.
2: But Ben, you have to remember, FIFA never takes a loss.
1: They never take a loss.
2: Ever. They win on penalty kicks, maybe.
1: Yeah.
2: But they certainly never take a loss.
1: And here's what we mean, because what's a basic human right according to the UN? Water. Access to water. There it is, right there. So originally, they had agreed that people could bring their own refillable water bottles to and from these games that, by the way, are going to be taking place some days in 30, 35 degree weather. And they said, no, from now on, we're not going to be able to bring your bottles. You're going to have to buy bottles of water at the stadium. So when you go to the Toronto Stadium, for example, where there are 45,000 seats, 55,000 seats, whatever.
2: Something like that, about 50,000.
1: Okay. You're going to have to buy just regular bottled water. How many bottles of water are going to be,
2: it's the Coca-Cola, it's the Dasani water, which is just tap water.
1: It's that way, yeah. But you're going to see the bottles. And is it conceivable that there will be 100,000 bottles, empty bottles?
2: At least
1: at every game. And if there's 13, you have 1.3 million of those bottles, as opposed to people bringing their refillable bottles. Sure, that makes sense. Our Olivia Chow, the mayor of Toronto, called it a money grab. Here's what city councillor of Toronto, Josh Matlow, said.
3: Yeah, well, I'll tell you what a safety concern actually looks like. Having thousands of fans out in 30 degree or higher weather, overheating and not having ready access to drinking water, or forced to have to go after spending an exorbitant amount on those tickets to go and buy a product by one of their sponsors. I don't think that's right. I believe that anywhere in our city, people should have a right to access to drinking water when it's hot. And I don't understand why FIFA would make such a decision if it wasn't for perhaps, listening to their sponsors.
1: Yeah, I don't know if it's listening to the sponsors. And by the way, the safety concern that you talked about at the beginning, that had more to do with them saying, well, you know, we don't want people throwing their bottles and causing riots. That is not a North American phenomenon. It's not. It's a European thing. So that's not right. It's not something we necessarily do here. I co-sign almost everything that Josh Matlow said there. The projected cost of water bottles in Canada, it's going to be $7 to $9. $7 to $9. In the United States, between 7 and 10, except in Atlanta, where it may stay at $2. In Mexico, it's going to be between $2 and $4 US, the equivalent of that. But I don't know if Coca-Cola was the one chirping for this. I don't know if it was. Are they going to make their money from water bottle sales? I mean, they're not going to sell no water bottles. There are going to be people who don't bring their reusable water bottle. So you sell some money. No, they're going to make it back from everything that happens after FIFA, from the massive advertising blitz that you're going to see on TV and in the activations around World Cup cities across North America. Coca-Cola pays somewhere between $70 million and $100 million for each four-year FIFA sponsorship cycle. So they put a lot of money in. Sure, they'd like to recoup some of it from the bottles of water. I mean, look, at $7 or $8, it is a lot of money. But it's, again, compared to what they make on a daily basis, Coca-Cola is not a small company. But it's nice to see that we're not the only ones in the mix. New York City is asking FIFA to reconsider. Here's Mayor Mamdani.
4: It's concerning. It's concerning because the heat that we're talking about is not just heat that the players are playing under. It's also the heat that spectators are going to be subjected to for arguably a longer period of time, as they will be there before the game starts and after the game finishes. And so that is something that we're going to follow up on to better understand what the rationale is, because we don't want anyone to be skimping on water because of the cost of the water at the stadium if they otherwise would be drinking it. We want to make it easy to have some water.
1: Correct. Yeah, I'm not disagreeing with Mayor Mamdani. Who cares how many bottles you sell in a stadium? The 2022 World Cup averaged about 175 million viewers per match globally. They all saw Coca-Cola ads around the world. That's where the value is. That is where the value is. So back to Toronto, we're going to do the same, asking them to change their mind, but we're not hopeful. This is Sharon Ballenbach. She was the head of the FIFA team here in Toronto. Here's what she had to say. What was that?
2: I don't think we have time to play that.
1: We don't have time. So we'll end on this because we started the show with this. If I tune into a match and I hear a land acknowledgement, but the city of Toronto was not able to get people the drinking water that they deserve. And can I just say, this should have been written in stone on day one. I don't know when they negotiated this, but this should have been a deal breaker. This should have been a deal breaker for people who've been telling us how serious the climate crisis is and how important water is and the environmental impact of these plastic bottles. So anyway, time will tell to see if maybe FIFA has a change of heart. When we come back, we are going to be talking with one of the funniest people we've ever talked to on this show. You've seen him everywhere. Uktarsh Ambukkar is joining us. He's from the show Ghosts on Global. And just tune in to find out. Time for a check on the roads with 640 Toronto Big Trouble Traffic.
5: The Big Trouble Traffic spot, the 401 eastbound collector's ramp going to the 410-403. There's a stalled vehicle on that ramp blocking the right lane. On the westbound side of the 401, the collector's off-ramp going to Huron, Ontario. MTO crews are doing emergency road work on the off-ramp, blocking the left lane. 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
1: So I told you guys I was off the show for a few hours a couple of days ago because Chorus was having what's called their upfronts. And that's when they bring in a number of stars from their TV shows to help get advertisers excited about the year to come. And I believe the number one comedy in Canada for the past few years has been a show called Ghosts. And one of the stars is named Utkarsh Ambutkar. And I'm surprised that that actually rolls off the tongue as easily as it does. But you will remember him from movies like Pitch Perfect, from Free Guy, as well as now Ghost. But before that, he was in the Mindy Project. He's a super, super talented guy. And the interview is we got shot out of a cannon. It began in a way I did not expect. Enjoy.
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17: Okay. Ladies and gentlemen, welcome to the Ben Mulrooney Show here on the Chorus Radio Network, the only network for radios that's run by Chorus, which makes it one of a kind. I'm here today with Ben Mulrooney. No relation to Dermot Mulroney.
1: Nope.
17: Totally different people.
1: Not necessarily. Huh? Not necessarily. I did a genealogical tour of Ireland, and it's entirely possible that he and I are related. And if you saw pictures of my cousins next to Dermot, you would think too similar to just say out of hand, no relation.
17: Wow. Yeah. But zero relation to Dylan McDermott.
1: Zero relation to Dylan McDermott.
17: Which
1: correct.
17: Which is probably a good thing.
1: I think so.
17: He seems shiesty, one.
1: Yeah, I think so. Welcome to Toronto, my friend.
17: Thank you, sir. How are you?
1: Well, I'm well, and I'm excited to talk to you. And here's why. Because I've watched so much of what you've done, and you got to a point in my life where I wouldn't even know that you were in something, and then you would pop up, and I would be so excited that you had been cast because I knew I was in for something, because you're a joyful, funny, talented actor.
17: Thanks for saying that. That's special to hear. I appreciate it. Yeah. Thank you.
1: And let's talk about, first of all, Ghosts, congratulations. How many years are we going on now?
17: We finished season 5, and we're going into 6.
1: Yeah. And listen, these days in television, having that sort of longevity is, it was already hard back in the day. It feels like these days with so much choice, the fact that audiences have picked you time and time again to go this long is a gift.
17: I agree. And for a comedy especially, I mean, like the NCIS and the procedurals and the Law and Orders, those things go on and on. But for comedies, it's hard to find an audience and stick with them. And for whatever reason, the families and the people on their couches and in their homes have continued to come back to our dysfunctional paranormal family on CBS. And I mean, I can't explain it, but I'm just so grateful for it.
1: Shot in Montreal.
17: Yeah. Yep. Go Habs.
1: Sad. But now the rumor.
17: But like I exceeded all expectations.
1: 100%.
17: Come on.
1: 100%.
17: We got, now you have a
1: this
17: young.
1: This is supposed to be a rebuild year.
17: Dude, we're crushing it.
1: Yeah.
17: We have all the pieces for something special. And that arena is rocking.
1: Yeah.
17: It is so fun.
1: I know. I went to the old form. I was actually at the final game when the Habs won in 93.
17: Oh, wow.
1: Yeah.
17: So cool.
1: So where is home when you're not in Montreal?
17: Los Angeles.
1: Yeah. And it's going through a thing right now. It's going through. Did you vote before you left?
17: Yeah.
1: Yeah.
17: We
1: I won't
17: did
1: ask
17: our
1: you
17: thing.
1: Who you voted for. No, I won't make it about that.
17: I don't even remember. Couldn't tell you.
1: Yeah.
17: I closed my eyes and checked the box.
1: Yeah. Okay. There we go. Can I also say one of my favorite roles of yours was as Mindy's brother on The Mindy Project?
17: Oh, yeah. Rishi. Shout out to Mindy Kaling. Yeah.
1: She is one of the most talented women working anywhere.
17: Hardest boss, like very sweet, always has had my back, has taken care of me as a person and an actor and a friend and a family. Like any, I really can't say enough about her.
1: Yeah.
17: She is someone who I've known, who gave me my first break and continues.
1: Was that your first break?
17: No. In television?
1: Yeah.
17: As far as like Hollywood is concerned, she saw me in Pitch Perfect. It was the first time I was ever offered a role of her little brother on the Mindy Project. And then for the next whatever it was, we stayed in contact.
1: So the Pitch Perfect was a big move, right? Like it was a big thing. You stood out to me in that.
17: Thank you.
1: And then I saw you in the Mindy Project. Were you concerned at that point that because you did the music and the comedy in that,
17: mm-hmm.
1: and then you do music and comedy. You wanted to be a rapper in that show.
17: Yeah.
1: Was that something that you wanted to be known for, to be like a musically inclined actor?
17: Yeah, and I don't think I had a choice, honestly. Like I started off battle rapping in New York. Yeah. And then from there, what happened? This producer was like, you should meet these guys. Oh, it started with hip hop theater. I was doing all these off-Broadway plays that were all spoken word based and music based. And then Orin Wolf, who's a producer out in New York, was like, you should meet Tommy Kail and Lin-Manuel Miranda. They've got this group, Freestyle Love Supreme, and
1: I saw some of that.
17: They need somebody. So I went in, and Lynn and I were like two pups sniffing each other's butts with microphones. We sort of fell in creative love with each other, all of us. And Freestyle Love Supreme is how I got my agent, and music was just in the fabric and remains in the fabric of my career. Yeah. And up until Ghosts, it was all like in the hip-hop genre, like Barbershop, and then it only just started in the last few years being like quote-unquote real acting with like Free Guy and Ghosts and Britney Runs a Marathon and things like that. But music was, I never want to untether myself from that. Yeah. It feels very much like that was the initial spark.
1: It's interesting. There are some actors that I've met, and back in the day I did a lot of entertainment news. There's some actors who say I'm this, right? I'm this type of actor. And then there's certain talents in Hollywood who they're just artistic, right? And if you threw a canvas in front of them, they'd probably be able to paint something half decent or paint what they were feeling, right? They're connected to that. How do you see that sort of your talent? Do you have an artistic talent and you access comedy and you can access music and you might be able to access directing or writing? Yeah. Is that how you see it?
17: Well, I have a unique mental illness where if I'm not making, I'm not very happy.
1: Yeah.
17: So I have to create and I'm constantly thinking of things, but really like it's great. Yeah. But also it's people are constantly trying to put you in a box that you never really fit in.
1: Yeah.
17: So it's always like, well, just do the funny stuff. Well, I don't know. I mean, I'm a Shakespeare-trained actor. I did all the Chekhovs and the Ibsen stuff. I know all the fancy-pantsy old white men. Yeah. But like, you know, I just have to make. And my wife will tell you, if I'm not in the studio or creating, then she probably doesn't want to be around me.
1: Last question for you.
17: We're
1: experiencing sort of an evolution of comedy. Some would say in certain ways a regression in comedy.
17: Agreed.
1: What makes you laugh these days? And don't say Ghosts.
17: I would say what makes me laugh is videos of guys pretending to fart in public and watching people's responses to them in Central Park and in New York. I am very much just give me basic humor. Yeah. I don't need any Kill Tonys or whatever, and anything subversive that does not punch down.
1: Yeah. Well, I'm glad you said that. The fact that Intrepid, my producer here, celebrated that means that you're tapping into the everyman, because Basic is Mike Drolet.
17: Heck yeah, dude. You and me, Mike. We're here.
1: Utkarsh, thank you very much. Congratulations and welcome to Toronto.
17: Thank you. And welcome back to Chorus Radio Network.
1: That was Utkarsh Ambudkar from the show Ghosts. The new season is going to be on Global. A terrific interview. Really glad to have been able to chat with him. Hey, thank you so much for joining us this week, Edmonton. We'll see you next week. Coming up next, Tourism Two Ways. We got two tourism stories for you, and it's not what you think. The Ben Mulroney Show continues.
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0: about Big Trouble traffic?
1: The Big Trouble traffic spot, the 401 eastbound collector's ramp going to the 410-403. There's a stalled vehicle block in the right lane. If you're getting off of that eastbound 401 going to either the 410 or the 403, stay in the left lane. And the 401 westbound collector's off-ramp to Huron, Ontario, MTO Cruiser block in the left lane. Traffic is slow. 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Those are the Big Trouble traffic spots. I'm Richard Martin, 640 Toronto.
2: Durham police say 46 people have been arrested and more than 1,440 charges have been laid following Project Jet Setter. It's a major investigation into organized crime groups traveling to Canada to commit profit-driven offenses. Since 2019, investigators have linked the groups to more than 200 incidents across the GTA and over $2.6 million in losses just in Durham region.
3: What we are seeing is not random or opportunistic. These crimes are deliberate, coordinated, and profit-driven. In many cases, they are linked to broader, sophisticated networks operating across jurisdictions and, in some instances, internationally.
2: Now, the crimes included retail theft, vehicle and financing fraud, staged collisions, jewelry distraction thefts, and vehicle export schemes. Now, police say seniors were frequently targeted through distraction tactics used to steal jewelry and valuables. The investigation remains active with 164 suspects still wanted and further arrests expected. Newly released data shows that 95% of the $465 million increase in Ontario Student Assistance Program spending between 2023 and 2024-25 went to students attending private career colleges. The figures were obtained through a Freedom of Information request and indicate growth in assistance for university and publicly funded college students was modest or unchanged. Now, the Ford government cited rising and unsustainable costs when it recently reduced grants and shifted more support toward loans. Opposition critics argue that the spending increase was largely driven by private career colleges and say students at public institutions should not have to be penalized by the cuts. Canadian and U.S. border law enforcement officials say they expect to see an increase in counterfeit goods linked to the World Cup. Officials from the Canada Border Services Agency and U.S. Immigration and Customs Enforcement Homeland Security Investigation Unit made the comments during a panel event at the U.S. Embassy in Ottawa today. Lawyer David Lipkis says there's a lot of fan demand and counterfeits are flooding the marketplace. Two people were arrested in Toronto earlier this week after the seizure of more than 16,000 items of counterfeit soccer merchandise. Lipkis says that the eye-opening number indicates the scale of the problem. A look at the forecast from the Global News Weather Center. Cloudy and windy tonight with some showers and the risk of a thunderstorm expected. A low of 17. Tomorrow, cloudy, a 40% chance of showers, high up to 27. Then cloudy with a 30% chance of rain continuing overnight. A low of 16. On Sunday, sunny, a high of 26. It's 30 degrees in downtown Toronto. If you want to be the first to know, sign up for breaking news alerts at globalnews.ca. I'm Danny Longo. This is Global News. This

The sun is out across the country. Everything's warming up. Nature is becoming a more welcoming place in Canada. I remember as a kid, there was this meme I saw. It was a cartoon of a little boy, and it said, "The air hurts my face. Why would I live somewhere where the air hurts my face?" Well, that's Canada in the winter. In the summer, Mother Nature wraps her arms around you in a warm embrace and says, "Come, be outside." And she tells the world, "Hey, be tourists in Canada." And we reap the benefits. Normally, we reap the benefits to the tune of millions of visitors and billions of dollars in tourism investment in this country. And that's a good thing. However, there are two types of tourism that we're going to talk about in this segment. And the first one is not the kind of tourism that we want. It is not the type of tourists that we want to attract. Durham Regional Police Service announced the result of Project Jet Setter. Now, this was a coordinated enforcement and investigative response that focused on, I can't believe this is a thing, criminal tourism. through more than nine separate investigations, over 5,000 investigative hours,

0: the Durham Regional Police Financial Crimes Unit had tracked more than 200 incidents tied to criminal tourism, resulting in $2.6 million in confirmed financial losses in Durham region alone. How many people are we talking about here?
1: Durham, by the way, just outside of Toronto.
0: Just outside of Toronto. 46 arrested, 164 wanted, 1,400 plus charges. Let me say that again. 46 people arrested. There are 164 still out there and wanted, and 1,400 plus charges. And here's where it's interesting. None of them, not one of the 46 plus 164 are Canadian, are here on a work permit or a work visa, just visitors, and knowing we have the weakest laws, the leakiest border. And what they do is they come here, supposedly, ostensibly on vacation. They break into someone's house, they take their stuff, and then they go home. That's what this is for. And I don't know what goes into these investigations, and I don't know how good AI is. I have been told, Elon Musk tells me that currently today, he's richer than everybody, but AI is smarter than anyone living today, anyone that's ever lived. And in a few years, it will be smarter than everyone living combined. So it's got to be smart enough to be able to identify certain things about, like, what are some trends? What are some key aspects that we should be looking for before we let people in? This is a big deal. This is a very big deal. I'll give you the silver lining, though. The silver lining is if you look at the wanted poster, unlike a lot of other big dragnets that have been announced, there is no one cultural group that you can point to and say that that's where the bad apples come from. They come from everywhere. Word's gotten out. I don't know if it's if there's a WhatsApp group out there, but everybody, no matter what their language is, they could be Romanian, they could be Indian, they could be from the Caribbean, they could be from anywhere. They could be from Western Europe, Eastern Europe, they could be from North Africa, they could be from Australia. They're all coming here. And they've all gotten word that if you want to do something like this, it's a very low risk, high reward situation. Congratulations to the Durham Regional Police Service for sending out the message that they're onto you. But this is a brand of tourism that we need to tamp down on immediately. We don't need this kind of tourist. Something tells me they're not really putting money into the economy. They're certainly taking it out, and to the tune in this one crackdown to $2.6 million in financial losses in one region alone. And here's the second tourism story I want to tell you. Vancouver, in my time, and generally speaking, is one of the most beautiful cities in North America, if not the world. It's got the ocean, it's got the mountains, it's got the blue sky, it's got the great temperature. It's got this outdoor, healthy living kind of vibe that attracts people from all over. And they have this strategy of BC tourism called Look West. However, what some are saying is it's less look west. That's where they want the tourists to come from. And more don't look in these specific spots because of the crime and the rampant drug use. We've got a story here from Global BC about the hit to tourism and how tourists are not happy with what they're getting in terms of their experience in Vancouver.
2: On a glorious day, tourists at Canada Place are loving Vancouver.
3: It's nice.
4: Clean. Feel safe. You don't see a lot of homeless.
5: It's beautiful. People are friendly.
2: This is only a snapshot of the visitor experience. East of the downtown core.
5: What do you think?
6: A little bit dirty.
2: BC's Look West strategy seeks to double tourism revenue to $48 billion by 2036.
7: We have the product, the expertise, and the capacity to grow.
2: But Destination Vancouver says that goal is harder to achieve when public and business confidence in safety continues to decline. Its CEO shared some recent tourist comments.
8: Street upon street of homeless people who were clearly under the influence, really glad to leave this place and will not be going back. It is living off past reputation. Save your money.
0: I remember being in Vancouver in 2010. for the Olympics. The weather was glorious. It was above freezing in Toronto, in Vancouver, almost every day, to the point that they were actually having some issues in the mountains because it was so warm. But the outdoor Vancouver experience was unlike anything I had ever experienced. And I saw people from all over the world. Their jaws were on the floor with how beautiful this city was. And so when the BC Tourism Destination Vancouver guy says the city is living off the echoes of its past reputation, that's what he's talking about. He's talking about what people have said in the past. And he said the Destination Vancouver has saying that tourist complaints about disorder in the streets, open drug use, safety in the downtown core are rising just months after BC launched this massive tourism strategy. The CEO is named Royce Chuin, and he read raw visitor comments describing the dirty streets and the visible drug use, aggressive behavior, feeling unsafe, warning that tourism depends on reputation. Now, to be fair, not all visitors agree. Some tourists interview say that Vancouver's clean, it's friendly, and it's safe. And some others noted homelessness and dirty streets are east of downtown.
1: And very dirty.
0: And very dirty.
1: Downtown east side is a mess. And you're right. Vancouver is one of the most beautiful cities you're going to come across.
0: Yeah. The province has said it's responding with more policing, expanded mental health and addiction services, new shelter and housing spaces, and support for the downtown east side programs. But Destination Vancouver, they say their volunteers are now being trained by police on how to answer safety questions, something they've never had to do before. This is the new normal. And, you know, we went online and we found some examples. I mean, there are images of, like, people passed out in parks, right on footpaths, people in the middle of drug psychoses as you'd walk by them, just screaming to high heaven. And I think the most offensive visual I saw is Vancouver's overdose prevention sites are overrun by needles in alleyways. The imagery is stark and it's obscene. And just keep in mind, all these needles in the alleyways paid for by the taxpayer. And everybody who goes in there, they get the welfare check, they get the free housing, they get the free drugs, they get the additional financial support. What are we getting? What we're getting is a bum reputation that is leading to a lowering of enthusiasm to come to Vancouver.
1: And it's actually why I'm really excited about our next guest, because he can paint a very vivid picture about what it looks like on the streets of Vancouver.
0: Yeah.
1: Because he works in the streets. He's been in the streets and working there for years.
0: We've done this before. We find people who have made it their mission to chronicle what the streets of their cities are really like. And they report on it without fear or favor.
1: No holds barred.
0: No holds barred. So that conversation is coming up after the break. Vancouver deserves better, and the tourists who go there deserve better. So let's get the lay of the land after the break on the Ben Mulrooney Show. Time for a check on the roads with 640 Toronto Big Trouble Traffic.
3: 401 westbound collectors off-ramp to Huron Ontario. MTO crews are doing emergency road work blocking the left lane. If you're getting off that westbound 401 to Huron Ontario, stay in the right lane. And in Milton, westbound past Highway 25, a stalled vehicle blocking the right lane. 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Those are the Big Trouble traffic spots. 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
1: The Ben Mulrooney Show is a national show. And so we get out of our little Toronto bubble and we start having conversations with people in across the country who are stakeholders across the country. And we've been talking about the attempts to get cities ready for the World Cup and get ready for tourist season. And Vancouver is taking it on the chin with accounts of the city having fallen from its perch atop the list of most beautiful and glorious, romantic and wonderful cities for tourists to visit in North America. And so I can speak to that insofar as I've been to Vancouver, and I report on what I see on social media and in the media. But our next guest has made it his mission to chronicle these things on the street level every day from his Drew Coover YouTube channel. Please welcome to the show, Andrew Braun. Andrew, welcome.
2: Hey, welcome. Thanks so much. Thanks so much for having me.
1: Yeah. So, Andrew, I was talking earlier about how the snapshot in my head of Vancouver was the 2010 Olympics. I don't think any city has ever presented as well. I can't imagine any city presenting as well as Vancouver did in 2010. I'm sure you were there. I'm sure you enjoyed it. Compare 2010 to today.
2: Tears to my eyes.
1: Yeah.
2: You brought tears to my eyes as you described it.
1: Yeah. So tell me what 2010 was for you, and tell me what the changes you've seen since then.
2: Oh, wow. You know, I've been in Vancouver for 35 years, and it was always a beautiful place. It was always clean, potholes. Anything that needed to be done to fix the city and upgrade it, it was done. It was done like yesterday. The Olympics was just amazing. It was just, I can't explain it. It was from then to today, it's just dystopian. That's the word I use all the time. It was so beautiful. Yeah. I raised my children here. I could bring my 5-year-old kid downtown. It was just safe can be. Now I consistently tell people when I see them downtown, you shouldn't bring your kid down this street.
1: Yeah.
2: I'm deflecting people from going from one part of town to another.
1: Andrew, have they not embarked on a similar initiative to get the city ready for World Cup tourists? I mean, you would think World Cup is one of the biggest. It's the biggest sporting event in the world. It even eclipses the Olympics. Why are we dealing with two different realities right now?
2: You know, it all falls back to the, you know, harm reduction and the unfortunate situation we're finding itself in across Canada with the drug crisis, the addiction crisis. And there's just so many people out there that are suffering in addiction without the supports, and they're resorting to crime.
1: Yeah.
2: And that's basically what it is. You're hearing about the stabbings, you're hearing about all this stuff. Usually it has to do with mental health as a result of crime, as a result of drugs and alcohol. It's a mess,
1: and
2: they're trying to clean it up. They're trying to clean it up right now by two ways. There's one program. It's a nonprofit organization called Mission Possible.
1: Okay.
2: Mission Possible, my friends. You can't make this up.
1: Okay.
2: Where they hire homeless people. Uh-huh. They hire people that are living in these SROs to walk around with toothers, so these crampons, and they basically pick up garbage with tongs and uh-huh. put them in garbage cans, and they're able to work 4 hours a day. They make about $20 an hour. They're only allowed to work 8 hours a week. So that's one way they're dealing with the problem.
1: Okay.
2: The other way, which was blew me away last week, was one of my kids that I coached in football 20 years ago. He now works for Sewers, City of Vancouver. They're now hiring city workers at their paid position, whatever that paid position may be, an engineer, an electrician, or whatever. And they have an opportunity to leave their site or their post and go downtown and work for 2 months at their paid wage to clean up the streets, garbage off the streets. Yeah. This is their idea of cleaning up the streets.
1: Yeah, yeah. It's
2: a cultural thing.
1: Yeah, well, when I don't know if it's the same thing in Vancouver, but my contention is there are a great many people who were very at home being activists in a previous life who found themselves in elected office. Now, once you're in elected office and you can control purse strings, you know, you can start bending reality to fit your worldview. And these are the people who say, don't believe your eyes, don't believe your ears, don't believe the fact that you are scared for your safety in the streets of Toronto. Everything's fine. Everything's fine. You don't have to. No, harm reduction, it works. It saves lives. And the quality of life, that's not even debatable. There's human dignity to allow drug addicts to consume drugs, and we are going to allow them to be the fullest expression of the drug addict that they want to be. Is it the same thing there? Has there been a co-opting of leadership at the municipal level that is depriving us of the ability to have these real conversations and take real action to help? Because moving the homeless and moving the drug addicts to a different place, that's one thing, but it doesn't solve a problem. It might make a street safe for tourists for 2 weeks, but it's not going to make the city a better place.
2: Well, I look at it as a three-prong approach, right? We've got the federal government that's allowing these harm reduction, these healthcare situations to happen, that basically says the person that's an addict, we need to support them in doing more drugs. There's no crime. There's no jail time. There's nothing. The cops, the police hands are tied because they arrest these people that have mental health and they're on the street in 3 hours. And then you go to the provincial level, of course, and their hands are tied because they've got to answer to the federalities. And then you go down to the municipal, like Ken Sim, who had a meeting with Ken Sim and Steve Rye last week.
1: And Ken Sim is the mayor.
2: Ken Sim is the mayor of Vancouver, yes, and Steve Rye is the police chief for the Vancouver Police Department. And, you know, they always say our hands are tied. We need to get new elected officials to bring back our country to the middle.
1: Yeah.
2: It doesn't need to swing way to the right, but let's just get back to some normalcy. So my town and your town and everyone's town across this country can get back to some normalcy.
1: Yeah.
2: Well,
1: listen, I just saw a video on social media of our federal health minister refusing to answer a question in committee about whether or not there was such a thing as safely injecting drugs. She refused to say that it was an unsafe practice. So I don't know how we find our way to a common sense place that we don't want people on drugs and we don't want people on drugs on the streets. And if they do find themselves there, we want to get them off drugs and we want to get them into a place where they can eventually be reintegrated in a positive way in society. If we can't even agree that injecting drugs is innately bad, we're not even getting out of the starting blocks.
2: 100%, sir.
1: Yeah.
2: So we need to get our new elected officials in there so that they can come bring us back.
1: Well, do you think maybe Andrew, and by the way, to everyone listening, I'm speaking with Andrew Braun. He's got a YouTube channel called Drew Coover, and we're talking about the state of play on the streets of Vancouver. I mean, is it going to take something like, God forbid, something bad happening to an international tourist who comes to Vancouver for the World Cup? Like, is that going to be the thing?
2: Oh, buddy, I hate to say this to you. I really hate to say this to you, but I don't think so.
1: I think
2: something bad like that could happen, and they'd still blame. They blame someone.
1: White supremacy and colonialism. It's right there. So yeah, just check the yeah.
2: I'm that guy.
1: Yeah.
2: I'm not bad guy. I'm not tall white guy that cares about people that walks around the streets like so many of the people that I've met across Canada, like me, like you, that are just speaking what we see.
1: Yeah.
2: And what we see is the truth.
1: Yeah.
2: We're not trying to put our opinion on, you know, looking at 15 people hunched over in Merritt that I saw last week.
1: Yeah.
2: Like, come on.
1: Yeah.
2: I don't need to make my opinion about that. That is what that is. The only way we're going to do something about it, well, that's for the politicians to agree with. And I guess, you know, hopefully we've had this new thing that happened with Carolyn Findlay in the past week.
1: Yeah.
2: Hopefully we can get back to some normalcy. I've been spending a lot of time with her in the past couple of months, and she seems like a super amazing woman.
1: We're talking about the new leader of the Conservative Party of British Columbia. Andrew, we're going to have to leave it there. If people want to follow your mission, they can just search up Drew Coover on YouTube. Andrew Braun, thank you very much. Keep up the good fight, my friend.
2: God bless.
1: Thank you. All right, when we come back, it's time for our final political panel of the week. Canada's got a new AI strategy, but the devil's in the details. And are those details all about DEI? Actually, can't spell details without DEI. Very interesting. When many are confused, some see a clear path. 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
1: It's always great to talk to this crew for a lot of reasons. One, I love chatting with Ashley Waters and Chris Chapin. But two, it signals that we are almost at the weekend. Ashley, Chris, welcome to the show.
2: Happy Friday,
3: Happy
2: Ben.
3: Happy Friday.
1: So I just realized something, Chris. We've got a new AI strategy in Canada. And I always say the devil's in the details. You know, you can't spell details without DEI.
2: I don't think you can spell it without AI either.
1: Yeah, there you go. So there you go. Look at that. I think there was a lot of ballyhoo, if you will, about this strategy. We in Canada, I think we're the best in the world at strategies. Best in the world. Yo. Implementing strategies. That's sometimes a tricky thing. But there's, you know, there's stories now about how the strategy, if you read the details, supporting Indigenous leadership and mandates inclusivity. AI as a tool to further this sort of agenda. And I got to wonder, does anybody care who figures out AI in Canada so long as we just figure it out? What are your thoughts?
2: I have a lot of thoughts, Ben. I'd start with, you know, the idea that, you know, where were our tech experts at the announcement? Yeah. You know, you look at the contrast to President Trump and the investments the Americans are making into artificial intelligence. And we do not have the resources the United States of America has. But you're talking, you know, every time Donald Trump talks about AI and an AI strategy, he's flanked by Mark Zuckerberg, Sam Altman, Elon Musk, you know, NVIDIA, like all of the heavyweights. And we're not going to have those, but we do have guys that are, you know what they're talking about in Canada. You know, where was Toby from Shopify?
1: Yeah.
2: That's what concerns me, is because the government is not going to beat Mark Zuckerberg to this. Yeah. Certainly not the Canadian government. The Canadian government and our AI strategy is not going to beat Elon Musk when it comes to AI. Like I feel like that announcement yesterday was us starting to talk about artificial intelligence with our hands tied behind our back. And then when you factor in what you joked about, but I'm not sure it's a joke, the DEI stuff, the Indigenous components, like, is the goal to be really, really good at this and make Canada, you know, a leader across the world? Or is this just to make us feel good here at home?
1: Yeah. Ashley, I remember years ago, I was working at a startup. And my job was actually to be the chief impact officer. My job was to make this company inclusive and responsive to the needs of every Canadian, regardless of their cultural community. And I remember speaking with someone I deeply respect in the Black community, because our job was also to build the company so that it was a reflection of the diversity of the customers that we wanted to attract. And after about 9 months on the job, I went to my friend whom I respect deeply in the Black community. And I said, you know what? I got to tell you, we're not there yet. We're nowhere close to there yet. And he said, Ben, that's you don't have to get to the end. You have to set the conditions at the beginning to ensure that you can get there later. So hire interns who then in turn will work their way through the company. And all that to say, Ashley, is I like the idea of setting guardrails and recognizing that if we don't intentionally build this industry in Canada, knowing that, you know, the AI can get things wrong, and if you feed it the wrong information, then it can spit out a lot of racist nonsense. I like that, but like, it feels like we're trying to get to the end. We want to hire the best First Nations AI leaders. Well, how about we educate them so they can become those people?
3: I think it's everything and all that you're encompassing. I think it should be reflective of everyone that we have to have a seat at the table, because it only makes us better. We do have great leaders, like you said, in each one of these diverse communities. So why not have them be a part of it? And the fact that we have, Evan Solomon or different ministers that are heading up in AI, we didn't have anything like that before. It's really been the wild, wild west. So we have to have some parameters in place. And so I think at the start, in the offset, if we're looking at it through a DEI lens and we have that, I only think that that's better and it's more inclusive of everyone in Canada.
1: I just worry, Ashley, like we've seen time and time again at Canadian universities where they have a tenured professor, chair of AI in some sort of niche lane of AI. They say this is open only to people who identify as women and two-spirit from the First Nation. Like, what are we doing? Is it a job placement thing, or are we looking to be the best in that department? Because the numbers dictate. It's a numbers game. The numbers dictate that you have deliberately decided you're going to fish in a very shallow part of the pond. And that's my fear with a strategy that places this much importance on that. I want AI to be a revolution that creates jobs for everyone and creates wealth for mm-hmm. everyone. But if you're going to say this is the result we want, you're trying to put yourself at the end of the race before the race has even begun.
3: But I think we still need that help and assistance, because we know that it's not a level playing field, right? Like, and again, I'm a mom of a son, and we are white, we're Caucasian, and I don't want to say that he shouldn't have the ability to apply to a certain job, like you're saying, or say, you know, my husband should lose a position and not be able to go for one either because he's a white male. But knowing that we have not gotten there for a threshold for equality, I think we still do need to have certain supports in place to say, yes, we need this person in this diverse background to come at it with a different lens that somebody else hasn't had yet. And until we are at more of a playing field, then maybe we wouldn't need, you know, like you said, these guardrails or certain descriptions that are calling out marginalized communities in order to fill those roles. And again, I don't think that sets us back for advancing in AI. I only think it makes us that much better, because you're getting something well-rounded with so many lived experiences that only everyone can benefit from.
1: Chris, I'm hoping that this strategy pays off in Canada. We earn our piece of the AI revolution. I really do. Time will tell. When do you think we're going to realize whether this strategy is paying off or not?
2: Your guess is as good as mine, Ben. I don't think it will.
1: Yeah.
2: I fundamentally don't think it will. I don't think something as advanced and technological as artificial intelligence is something that I think should be left up to the government. I think private innovation has driven everything in the tech sector for as long as we can ever remember. You know, Microsoft was not a government initiative. Google wasn't a government initiative. Facebook wasn't a government initiative. It feels like such a Canadian and, dare I say, a liberal approach to this challenge, that we're putting government in place of where we should just let the private sector, let private innovation and entrepreneurship, you know, absolutely soar. Get government out of the way.
1: Yeah.
2: Like, let's let our tech leaders, let's let our, like, the one thing I always get so frustrated about is Canada has such an incredibly diverse, brilliant workforce.
1: Yeah.
2: You know, such an incredibly skilled, well-educated workforce at all of our Canadian tech companies. Let them go do what they're trained and smart enough to do. I don't think Ottawa needs to get involved on these kind of matters, because I think typically, and history shows, when Ottawa starts getting involved in the advancements and the science and the technology behind Canadian tech companies, we lose.
1: Yeah.
2: It's the true success stories are when we let these innovative leaders run wild with what they know how to do best, and we don't let some bureaucrat in Ottawa get in their way.
1: Yeah,
3: I would say then all of a sudden the data centers and the trickle effect of what happens if we need to have some kind of government support in place, because it does affect our communities. And so if we want to be leaders in AI, I think we still need to have certain guardrails in place.
1: Yeah.
3: I don't think it should limit advancements. And I don't think we should have like a brain drain where other people want to go to the US because they feel like they can't be advanced here. But I also think that we should be realistic in how it does affect us as citizens.
1: Mm. No, yeah, I'm hopeful, I'm realistic, but one thing is clear. Please, for the love of God, after another announcement of the government wanting to partner with the, can we please stop calling Mark Carney a progressive conservative? He's not, he's a liberal. There is a solution. If you're a politician who believes that there is a role for government to play in everything, you ain't a conservative of any variation. That's my take on that. We're going to come back in a few minutes, but Ashley, I'm coming to you first on does Mark Carney deserve a little more time given his before we judge him on his first year of work as our prime minister? We'll come back to you next right here on the Ben Mulroney Show. Time for a check on the roads. It's 640 Toronto. Big trouble traffic.
4: Northbound at the 407. A stalled vehicle block in the right lane. Beyond that, northbound 44 going through Steeles towards the 407. Stay in the left lane. And the 427 northbound off-ramp to Dixon Road. A stalled vehicle block in the right lane. The FIFA Countdown Concert is here, a linked multi-city event on June 10 in Toronto, Los Angeles, and Mexico City. 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Those are the Big Trouble traffic spots. I'm Richard Martin, 640 Toronto.
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0: This is the Ben Mulrooney Show.
1: Well, we are now entering the second year of the Mark Carney Liberal government. And there's a piece in the Globe and Mail that says, quote, Mr. Carney's government now faces a pivot from a first year of activity to the pressing challenges of delivery. That has vexed others before. Many governments experience a second year slump. Ashley, is it about giving the prime minister and his team grace? Should conservatives, appreciate that he's got a massive ship to turn around, or is it okay for people to start feeling frustration that, you know, we're not where we want to be?
3: It's going to be a mix because at this point in time, we know that the tariffs have affected everything. I know people are saying that's kind of like a weakness that we keep going back to Trump and looking at that for this government. But there's been so many advancements that have happened. The major projects office, the big push in spending for defense, retooling, upskilling for our workforce. So there's so many positives, I think, that are coming out of this. And when we saw, I know it's frustrating, everybody was with floor crossing, but we're not just seeing that from the Conservative Party, but we also saw that from the NDP. So I feel like with this prime minister, he's governing more like a wartime prime minister. Because none of this would have happened otherwise. We wouldn't have seen MOUs being signed with Daniel Smith and that government otherwise. So I think that people could be frustrated that things aren't moving along quickly. But in those aspects, I think that we've already, you know, done so much more than maybe people have seen within that last decade, because there are certain ministers that, again, were in the Trudeau cabinet era, but at this time, everyone's kind of moving in a different direction. And I think you saw that with, you know, Stephen Guilbeault stepping down. So I think it's such a mix, and I think you do have to give some leeway because there are such big changes that are happening.
1: Chris, look, if in a war, he called himself a wartime leader. He said he would not have even presented himself in politics if the crisis that we were facing wasn't like the crisis of a war. He compared himself to Churchill. And so that's what I was expecting. Maybe I'm wrong. I can hold two thoughts in my head simultaneously. I can be frustrated at what I think is a slow, you've laid the groundwork. I'm waiting for stuff to come of it. But also, like, the job numbers today were insanely positive. We're expecting 10,000 new jobs. We got 88,000, of which only 20% were government. Almost all of them were full time. I mean, that's good economic news, isn't it?
2: Absolutely. I don't disagree. I think I wish if we could go back in time a year, no matter who won the election, given the stakes that were in front of us, one of the two parties won a majority, because I think it cost us a year in doing what both Pierre Poilievre and Mark Carney said they wanted to do when they got back to Parliament Hill to deal with President Trump. And unfortunately, I feel like we lost a year. And so now that the prime minister finally has his majority, it loathes me to say this, but I'm going to give him a fair bit of credit on a couple of the things he's done lately. I'm sitting here from a hotel room in Calgary talking to you guys. I'm going to go to an event with the premier, her big event tonight. And I bet she's going to say some pretty glowing things about the prime minister. Yep. And had you told me that was going to take place 6 months to a year ago, we'd be laughing at each other.
1: Yep.
2: You know,
3: exactly.
2: Mark Carney has moved the Liberal Party of Canada far, far away from where Justin Trudeau was, especially when it comes to, you know, his engagement with things like a pipeline for Alberta. Yep. So I'll give him all the credit he deserves for now. But to me, the big thing is that's great. You know, words are wonderful. We need to see the action, though. Like, we need to get this built. And it feels like every day that we don't see that built, we fall further and further behind.
1: Yeah.
2: And so that's what I'm looking for out of Prime Minister Carney. It's like, you know, talk is cheap. Action means everything. I like what I've seen. The fact that we've gotten so far from Justin Trudeau and Stephen Guilbeault saying there's no business case for LNG in the world.
1: Don't even get me started.
2: Was the most absurd thing. Yeah. The greatest thing that happened to Canada in the last year is that Stephen Guilbeault just stepped down out of this Liberal cabinet because we might actually start doing things that are actually in all of Canadians' interests, not just his little fringe, weird environmental, sect of this country. And so I hope we've turned a page. I hope we've turned a page, and I hope that this gives the prime minister the opportunity to do what he said he was going to do.
1: Yeah, and look, let me say, Ashley, I'm critical of the prime minister. I fundamentally have different views on a lot of things, and I will hold him to his word on a number of things. I also feel that there are enough people in the press and in the media who generally will give him the benefit of the doubt. So having a cynic like me is probably as restoring a little balance. I want him to succeed. I desperately want him to succeed. But I want him to succeed faster. I think that's what it's coming down to. I want it to happen faster. I hope to God that 3 years from now, we're having this conversation and I have been converted to the church of Mark Carney, cult of Mark Carney. Maybe it's more like that.
2: I hope not.
1: But speaking of this, you know, the army of people who are sort of rushing to sort of either carry his water or rally the troops or circle the wagons, whatever you want to call it. Like, you know, this star story, the CTV story, too soon to call it a recession, rules Canadian authority on economic downturns. In other words, shut up, everybody. It's not as bad as you think. However, we found some audio of Mark Carney himself a few years ago. In his own words, what defines a recession, Mr. Carney?
11: Now, again, to people watching this program who don't know what a technical recession is or might feel like, it may not sound too bad, a technical recession. It's only a technical recession. It's not a real one. What would it feel like?
14: Well, look, the technical definition of a technical recession is just that. It's two quarters of flat or negative growth.
1: Yeah, I mean, it's not gotcha. This isn't a gotcha thing, and it's not a big deal. Like next quarter, we could have positive growth, and we're not in a recession anymore. I concede that, but that's not really the point. The point is, this happened to Ashley on his watch, and there are a lot of people in the media who are bending over backwards, trying not to ascribe responsibility to the guy in charge. I promise you, if it had been my dad, I promise you, the press would have had a different reaction. And I'm a little too old to not care about something like that.
3: Yeah, and that's what Pierre Poilievre is doing right now, right? He's being the opposition leader. He's saying, look, this is actually happening. And we've got economists coming back saying, well, you have to look at the factors. You have to look at the GDP. You have to look at immigration numbers, and you have to look at our job numbers. But I think us as citizens and, you know, consumers, we know when we go to the grocery store, it's tight. We know when we go to the gas station, it's expensive. So it doesn't matter, I think, for the political spin or when we're listening to, you know, any shows or we're looking at the news and we're seeing that they're trying to, you know, quash any fears, because we do feel the pinch, you know, in our pocketbooks right now. You know, even as a family, you're talking about going to the movies with your kids and how expensive it is. And it's so true. Like, even trying to go to a concert, like things that we grew up just doing and not really thinking much of now is a hesitation now for families to say, oh, can we really afford this? Plus, you know, all the expenses that come along with it. So again, I know that there's nobody wants to hear the T word again, but with the tariffs, this does have a factor in play. So because of all these other factors, I think that's why the economists are saying, look, actually, despite this, as a G7 country, we're doing well. But if you talk to anybody, you know, we're going to say, yeah, we feel like we are in a recession because it is so hard and it feels so tight.
1: Yeah, you're right. You know, I saw Andrew Coyne. I'll give you the last word on this, Chris. But, you know, Andrew Coyne, when the jobs numbers came out, he almost did a victory lap about how laughing at the people who called it a recession. I was like, just be consistent, man. Like, be consistent. Mark Carney's a tough guy. He's a smart guy. He can handle the pushback, but do your job. It's a recession. And, like, it happened on his watch. I don't understand what's going on.
2: Well, listen, Ben, you and I both know Andrew Coyne lives in a bubble, you know, in and around Taroni and Rosedale in Toronto. So, I mean, you know, I'm not going to take somebody like Andrew's view on this. Like, the reality is a lot of Canadians are struggling, and, you know, we can talk technicalities or technical recessions all day long. But, you know, for the families that are struggling to pay for their kids' hockey and put food on the table, debating this and celebrating jobs numbers is probably the most inside baseball thing you could possibly do.
1: But for those people who did get jobs, I'm very happy for them. I'm happy for the, take your victory lap, Mr. Carney, and get right back to work. Hey, to the both of you, have a wonderful weekend. And Chris, I'm assuming you're in Calgary. Have a delicious steak tonight.
2: I'm hoping for one.
1: Take care, guys. We'll talk to you soon.
2: Take care, guys.
1: And just as a reminder, if you want more BMS, we put out a podcast every day. You find even more content on X, on Instagram, on YouTube. And apparently we're on the TikTok, too. Coming up for our Toronto audience, our good friends at Integrity TO did something that I cannot say about any city councilors in Toronto. They gave money back to Toronto. We'll talk about that next.
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33: This is Global News. It's 29 degrees at 5 o'clock. I'm Danny Longo. Police in Durham say they've uncovered a network of criminals entering Canada as tourists to commit various crimes. City officials say they've raised concerns with FIFA over its decision to ban reusable water bottles at World Cup stadiums, and eligible Canadians will start getting their grocery and essentials top-up payments today. We'll get to all that after we check on the drive. Here is 640 Toronto, Big Trouble Traffic.
34: Spots are on the 401 Eastbound Express at Hurontario.

0: to incidents across the GTA. So far, police have arrested 46 of them.
1: In many cases, these individuals are entering Canada legally as tourists, using that status to move freely between communities and jurisdictions. Once here, they engage in organized, profit-driven criminal activity before moving on, making detection and disruption more complex.
0: Durham police say they've since laid more than 1,440 charges and confirmed more than $2.6 million in losses to victims in Durham Region alone. Investigations identified a wide range of organized criminal activity, including large-scale retail theft operations, vehicle purchasing scams, vehicle financing fraud, staged collisions for insurance fraud, jewelry distraction thefts, and theft and exportation of vehicles and other goods. Police say that the investigation remains active, with 164 suspects still wanted and further arrests are expected. Toronto officials say they've raised concerns with FIFA over its decision to ban reusable water bottles at World Cup stadiums and are awaiting a final ruling. Toronto's FIFA World Cup 2026 executive director Sharon Ballenbach says that the city has formally communicated its concerns to the organization. The city's chief medical officer of health warned that the ban could pose risk to fans during extreme heat events on match days.
2: We are concerned about the potential for heat impacts, and that is part of the response that we provided to the FIFA organizing committee to say that we would want to make sure we are looking at everything possible so that fans within the stadium can maintain that proper hydration to avoid any heat-related health impacts.
0: FIFA says the policy is intended to reduce safety risks and that hydration stations, cooling areas, and standard event pricing for bottled water will be available at stadiums. TTC is introducing drones and bike-based special constables as part of its World Cup safety plan. On game days, drones will monitor crowd conditions around transit hubs and stations, providing real information to TTC control staff. The new bike patrol unit will be deployed at high traffic stations to help manage crowds and respond quickly to incidents. The measures will be supported by increased staffing, including special constables, transit ambassadors, and provincial offenses officers throughout the tournament. One of the federal Liberals' flagship affordability measures will land in the bank accounts of eligible Canadians starting today. While visiting a grocery store in Brampton, Prime Minister Mark Carney says an estimated 12 million Canadians are eligible for the Canada Groceries and Essentials benefit.
3: It's a significant amount of money, checks up to $533 today for a family of four to help with the pressures on cost of living.
0: The one-time top-up payment is worth 50% of the annual benefit, and regular quarterly payouts will also rise by 25% for the next 5 years, starting in July. NHL executive Cliff Fletcher, who led the Calgary Flames to the 1989 Stanley Cup title and helped turn the Maple Leafs into a contender in the 90s, has died at the age of 90. The Maple Leafs confirmed Fletcher's death in a release without providing a cause. Fletcher was inducted into the Hockey Hall of Fame in 2004. A look at the forecast from the Global News Weather Center. Cloudy and windy tonight with showers and the risk of a thunderstorm. A low of 17. Tomorrow, cloudy, a 40% chance of showers. High of 27. Then cloudy, the chance of rain continues overnight. A low of 16. For Sunday, sunny, a high of 26. It's 29 degrees in downtown Toronto. If you want to be the first to know, sign up for breaking news alerts at globalnews.ca. I'm Danny Longo. This is Global News.

Happy Friday, Toronto. Let me tell you, there are very few things in this city that give me the joy that watching Daniel Tate of Integrity TO holding to account our elected officials give me. He's the accountability police for people who feel like our money is their money and our time is their time and our city belongs to them. And I love it. I'm here for it. But every now and then they push back on him. And his reaction is always, as far as I can tell, is always to come out on top and to the benefit of the people of

0: this city. And specifically, I think our good friend, Counselor Chris Moyes, was just had taken it on the chin too many times by Daniel Tate, who shows up for his deputations at City Hall wearing the Integrity TO Young Dundas Square t-shirt. And that t-shirt is uses the signage of the old nomenclature. And I think he decided to sick the city on him and say, hey, you can't use that. It's the intellectual property of the city. To which he said, forget it. Absolutely forget it. You cast the name into the garbage heap of history as if it was meaningless. You didn't care about it. You misidentified it. You lied about our history in order to get what you wanted, which was a renaming that matters to no one. Except the gays of Ghana, who have now been told they are criminals and could spend 3 years in jail. But anyway, I'm going down a rabbit hole. I'll come back. I'll pull myself back. So he said, no, absolutely, I'm not changing. As a matter of fact, I'm doubling down. The proceeds from the sale of the shirts is going to go to help the Daily Bread Food Bank, which is, you know, so he's actually helping while a lot of these guys spent over $1 million each on their in their offices last year. Integrity TO is proud to announce a $20,000 donation to the Daily Bread Food Bank in support of its ongoing mission to combat food insecurity and hunger across Toronto. And that donation was made possible through the sale of the Heritage Young Dundas Square t-shirts. As they say, tapped into the public nostalgia, civic identity surrounding the former name of Toronto's iconic downtown square. Hell yes. Hell yes.
1: I don't know. Did it tap into the public nostalgia? I think it tapped into the ridiculousness of the situation.
0: I don't believe that people wore their old Montreal Expos jerseys with as much pride as they did until after the Expos were no more. I think that it's something happens when something goes away, when something is taken from you, all of a sudden the tactile, no, like the purchasing of something that reminds you of it, mm-hmm. it becomes more important. I think he absolutely tapped into it. No one cares about Young Dundas Square until Young Dundas Square is no more. Like no one knows. Yeah. And now that you realize you lost it, you're gonna remember it in any way you can. If you can buy a t-shirt of it, you will.
1: And they tried to stifle them. They said, oh, no, we own that logo.
0: No.
1: You're not using it. You gave it up, and you're not using it.
0: You created lies about Henry Dundas so that you could cancel him. I mean, that's what you did. You thought we were all too stupid to read a book and to listen to the experts, the historians whom you did not consult, so that you could get what you wanted, which was the insidious, corrosive tearing down of our institutions and our history and our pride.
1: Without a vote.
0: Without a vote. Without, like I said, consulting those who know. And he then took what you threw in the garbage and he put it on a t-shirt.
1: And look at that. Made a lot of money.
0: $20,000.
1: For the food bank.
0: So good on Integrity TO. Good on Daniel Tate. And keep fighting the fight, man. Keep fighting the fight.
1: That'll feed a lot of people.
0: It will feed a lot of... Well, you know what? Sadly, it's not going to go as far as it should when you have the chronic use of food banks. One out of four Canadians is food insecure.
1: Mm-hmm.
0: I mean, that's a sick number. That's a
1: crazy number.
0: That is not a number that you want, that Canada should ever have. I don't think we've ever had numbers that high, even in actual like recessions that were caused by global headwinds. I think I heard Brad Smith say today, we give billions of dollars a year to Ukraine and they're not in a recession.
1: Well, yeah, we went through the money. Everyone, once in a while, it's like another $600 million here, yeah, or whatever to Ukraine.
0: I mean, I would love to make a list of all the countries that receive foreign aid from Canada and find out how many of them are in recession.
1: Yeah.
0: Like, that would be a lovely thing for us. A gift that we could give. And we'll give it to, you know what we'll do? We'll give it to the listeners of the Ben Mulroney Show on a day where there's lots of good news. Just to throw a bomb in that happiness. But yeah, it's anyway, but that it is good news and we're glad to share it. Here's some more good news.
1: This is just a nice story.
0: It's a nice story. Chad Dallas.
1: Who?
0: Yeah. He's the Toronto Blue Jays pitcher. He was told on Tuesday that he would be promoted for his major league debut.
1: He pitched last night.
0: He pitched last night and he won.
1: Against the Atlanta Braves.
0: Yeah, and he won.
1: He was the winning pitcher.
0: He's a winning pitcher. The call came on Lou Gehrig's, I mean, is it Lou Gehrig Day or Lou Gehrig's Disease Day?
1: I think it's Lou Gehrig Day. He explains it. So let's get him to actually explain it.
0: All right.
2: Man, very emotional. Very emotional. Getting the call on Lou Gehrig's Day was, I don't even know if I can talk about this too much. About a year after my dad passed away from ALS, it was extremely special, like a little God wink. And tons of emotions. Dreamed of this day since, I was three or four, once I started realizing what professional baseball was. And tons of emotions, sad, tons of happy, super excited. But overall, it was an amazing, amazing experience.
0: I mean, it's hard not to believe that there is a plan. I mean, there's a coincidence, and you can ascribe it to coincidence if you want. Why not? But you could just as easily ascribe it to somebody writing a beautiful story.
1: And you know that they didn't even think about, oh, we're calling him on Lou Gehrig Day because because his dad, Tony, died of ALS a year ago. Yeah. And you're calling him on that day to be able to call him up to the big leagues for the first time.
0: Yeah.
1: First time. And then 2 days later, he pitches.
0: And he wins.
1: And that's
0: in his major league debut.
1: How do you think he was able to keep it together?
0: Yeah. And let me just say, I know the Jays are not doing what we're expecting or hoping of them right now, but it's stories like that that end up firing up a team like this.
1: Oh yeah,
0: you know.
1: Hopefully it does.
0: Yeah,
1: it does.
0: I'm still very hopeful. I'm very bullish on this team.
1: I do love the fact Chad Dallas from Texas.
0: Yeah, of course.
1: He's got the mustache and everything.
0: Chad
1: looks like a Chad Dallas.
0: His name's Chad Dallas. I mean, the Americans, man. They just Chad Dallas. That dad, may he rest in peace, and may he be smiling down on his son right now. You're from Texas. You name your kid Chad. Your last name is Dallas. You know that the dad was spent every waking second with his son. And if you love baseball, we are going to make you the best baseball player we can. We're going to have fun doing it. You know his dad was there every step of the way with him. That is, you don't have a hands-off sports dad in Texas named Chad Dallas.
1: Yeah.
0: He's hands-on. Hands-on. So congratulations to Chad. Congratulations to the Jays. And like I said, yes, may he be smiling down on you and protecting you on your entire journey in baseball. Congratulations. All right, we're going to take a quick break. When we come back, we're going to tell you a story about some Toronto World Cup tickets. It's a gamble that did not pay off. And then we're going to take your calls at 416-870-6400 or 1-888-225-TALK. It's Friday, and it's the Ben Mulrooney Show. 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
3: The big trouble traffic spots on the 401 eastbound express at Yonge Street, a stalled vehicle block in the right lane. For you on those eastbound express lanes approaching Yonge Street, stay in the left lane. On the westbound side of the 401 in the express lanes at Keele Street, a stalled vehicle block in the left lane. 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
1: All right, I want to tell you a story. We've been talking FIFA, we've been talking World Cup, and, you know, we told you the story earlier about how you can't bring your own water bottles to the matches because FIFA. Well, Toronto took a gamble on some tickets. They bought a whole bunch of World Cup tickets, and the fewer than 70 of the 3,546 tickets that they bought remain unsold, with all expected to move before kickoff. And so the city bought a whole bunch of, like, thousands of general admission hospitality tickets with a plan to resell them for profit and fund future events. I could make an argument here that I helped buy those tickets. My tickets, my tax dollars helped buy those tickets. I tell you what would have been a really great story for the city is if they had bought them and sold them at like said, you know what? We bought them to ensure that resellers wouldn't get their hands on them. And so we are going to be selling them back at face value to Torontonians who deserve to go to the games.
2: Even Mamdani in New York managed to get thousands of tickets to be able to sell for $50.
1: Yeah. I mean, and honestly, you could have even gone to priority neighborhoods around the city and you could have given them away. People like me would have said, great, give them to young kids who play soccer in priority neighborhoods. Like for a mom and a son to be able to go to a match, a World Cup match. I would have eaten the cost as a taxpayer. I would have loved that. What a great story. Instead, you're turning yourselves into a ticket reseller. You're turning yourselves into StubHub. That's a bad look. I think we talked about this once again. And to be honest, I don't even know what I said before. I might have thought it was a good idea back then. I don't think so anymore, just because of the affordability crisis and the nickel and diming the taxpayer. Honestly, 3,546 tickets, you could have given them to single moms. You could have given them to sports leagues. You could have given them to anybody. Yeah. And the goodwill that city council would have gotten out of it. Heck, I would have even said, take Chris Moyes, for example. Sorry, Councillor Chris Moyes. Mm. Take him, for example. I would have loved watching the video of him going to find a deserving family and handing them two tickets or four tickets. I would have liked that video, and I would have thought to myself, good on you. I was going to say Chris, but it's just Councillor Moyes. Good on you, sir. You know, that goodwill has a way of infecting you and changing your perspective on things. Instead, you know, you're...
2: But you said they want to resell it for profit and fund future events. What future events are we talking about? I'm sure it's going to be some...
1: Something at Sankofa Square, I hope.
2: Yeah.
1: Yeah.
2: Hopefully
1: yeah.
2: It's like a party to celebrate political machinations of oh no, you don't want to do that.
1: No.
2: Of Ghana, no, because that's not positive.
1: No, a celebration of Ghana. Give us a call 416-870-6400, 1-888-225-TALK. I'm not trying to poo-poo anything. I want this city to celebrate when FIFA is here. I want to be present as the best version of itself. I want tourism dollars to pour into the city in the hundreds of millions of dollars. I want people leaving this city saying they had a great time in Toronto. I want our restaurants and our bars to be overflowing to 6 a.m. I want this city to be a rockin' and I want everyone to come a knockin'. That's what I want. That's what I want. So, but even though these negative stories exist, I want this city to thrive. But give us a call, 416-870-6400, 1-888-225-TALK. How do you feel? We're going into the final stretch here. And look, this first match should mean a lot to me. It's Canada versus Bosnia. My mom was born in
2: Herzegovina.
1: My mom was born in Bosnia. She was born in Sarajevo. Well, it was Yugoslavia at the time, and she's Serbian. But she was born in Sarajevo, as she says.
2: Yes. I mean, this could have been the Canada versus Italy game, but then Bosnia, Italy beat out Italy. Because that would have been huge. Oh, my God. Yeah. The Italians would have lost their mind. But still, hey, it's a week from today, Canada playing their first match.
1: Yeah, I will be watching. I absolutely will be watching.
2: Oh, for sure.
1: Yeah.
2: I think, you know, the way they do the World Cup, and I don't know if it's going to be like this, considering how many more teams, because they increase the number of teams.
1: Yeah.
2: But they are brilliant in that I think they would do three matches a day.
1: Yeah.
2: And they none of them overlapped.
1: Smart.
2: So you could be able to see them because people want to see all these. Maybe in the first round, there might be a few double games and stuff because there's so many games that have to be played.
1: Well,
2: but they're very good at spreading it out so people can see the matches.
1: If Canada wins that first match, it's going to be this city will explode, I think. Have we ever won a World Cup match?
2: No, we have not.
1: We've never, We have scored a goal.
2: We scored a goal.
1: You looked at me like I just said something silly. Why?
3: Yes, because it's just against Bosnia. Won't explode.
2: What?
1: You don't think the city is going to be excited? Our first World Cup match win?
2: Excuse me.
1: I think
3: I understand.
1: Yeah.
2: Joy?
3: I understand. I'm not saying it's
2: live
3: not
2: up
3: a
2: to your
3: thing,
2: name.
3: But I'm just saying that it's against Bosnia. And honestly, I'm not trying to drag down the Canadian team, but they had their Uzbekistan match day before yesterday.
1: Yeah.
3: And they won that 2-0.
1: Okay.
3: But they gave almost five giveaway chances for Uzbekistan to score a clear open goal, which Uzbekistan didn't.
1: Yeah.
3: So all I want is to Canada to play a good game and win it, yes, for sure, but don't give away chances like they did.
1: What happened to Joy?
2: I don't know.
3: I just want him to play good.
2: I think he woke up on the wrong side of the bed.
1: Listen, so do I. I'm just saying if they do play well and they win, the city's going to be very happy, very excited.
2: Yeah.
1: Because we will enter that place where so many fans get in events like this, where we believe we could win the whole thing until we hit a Mack truck like another team that will probably win.
2: I think it's going to be exciting. There's going to be a lot of people from around the world coming to cheer on their teams, whoever's here. I mean, I think there's also Croatia playing here. Germany's playing here. So that's going to be great. But you see all these countries getting so excited about the World Cup. And again, people here, hopefully a lot of people understand how big this is.
1: Yeah.
2: But it's not as big in North America as the rest of the world where people go insane.
1: Yeah.
2: Norway just released a video of their team leaving Norway for the tournament. And they did this entire photo shoot as Vikings. They dressed up like Vikings to make it look like one of the TV shows and stuff.
1: Yeah.
2: And that's their thing. And it's very cool.
1: Yeah, listen, I think there's an opportunity here with each one of these waves of World Cup. Like when the last World Cup was in the States, you saw an explosion of young kids getting into soccer. I think that relationship will deepen even more. So you know, a generation from now, you're going to probably see an even better Canadian team that we field.
2: Yeah, but I mean, there's no doubt the Bosnians are. They're going to be tough. The teams that come from that part of the world, like Croatia stuff, they're tough.
1: Well, yeah.
2: They're tough guys.
1: Let's just remember how they got there. They got there because a little kid stole the little piece of paper, the cheat sheet that the goalie uses, because you don't know whether you should go left or right at penalty
2: kicks. That was hilarious.
1: And so I guess this is permitted in soccer. I did not know, but he's got a cheat sheet and he can consult it to say, all right, statistically, the guy I'm going to be facing now in this penalty kick goes, he goes to his left 70% of the time. So statistically, I should throw my body towards his left. And everyone's on that list. And the water boy or the ball boy just went up and stole it. And so he didn't know what to do. He was flying blind. And consequently, they lost. So that's why they got into it. They got into it because of they didn't have an extra man on the field, which I think is a penalty situation. Mm-hmm. But I think the Canadians will be a little more weary this time.
2: Yeah. I'm excited to see what happens. And I hope, hopefully, Canada's best player, Alphonso Davies, is playing. Because he is...
1: Is he injured? Was he injured?
2: Yeah. He hurt his hamstring, right, Joy?
3: He was initially injured.
1: You need the hamstring for soccer.
2: You certainly do.
1: Yeah.
3: He was initially injured when Bayern played the semifinal against the Paris Saint-Germain, but now he's good. He's recovered, and he's hopefully will play the first match.
1: How old is he? Because I remember he was making...
2: 27, 28, something like that.
1: He was a huge star when he was, what, like 15 or 16, right?
2: Yeah, he's got a really interesting story as well, because he came from... he lived in one of the camps in Africa. He is, how old is he? He's 25.
1: 25. He's already been a professional for a very long time.
2: Yeah, he was born in Ghana.
1: No way.
2: Yeah.
1: Really?
2: He was born in Ghana. Maybe he's going down to Sankofa Square.
1: We just keep peeling this onion, man. That's amazing. That's amazing. Hey, we're going to take a break when we come back. Drex is back for news or nonsense, huh?
2: So
1: just to remind you, he won because he cheated, and I won because I played fair. So now he's back, I don't know, to restore some honor or something like that. I don't know. But we're playing the game, so join us because it's a lot of fun. 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
1: It is that time of the week where the light must fight against the dark. Where the Lex Luthor to my Superman.
2: Yeah.
3: The Drex Luthor
1: comes into the octagon.
2: Trolley is way bolder than I am.
1: Drex, welcome back to News or Nonsense.
2: Thank you, Ben.
1: Drex,
2: thanks for having me back.
1: Yeah, so
2: Third week in a row.
1: It occurred to me that people who listen to the Ben Mulrooney Show might not know where they can find you on the radio.
2: I'm in a couple of different places. Yeah. If you're in Calgary, I do the morning show on the Edge there. And I also do the drive show on the Edge in Toronto.
1: You do the Calgary morning show from here.
2: Yep, absolutely.
1: And then you do
2: number one most listened to show in Calgary radio, by the way.
1: That's interesting. Sure. So do you talk about stuff that's going on in Calgary?
2: Of course, yeah.
1: How do you stay on top of that?
2: I got friends that live in Calgary that send me texts.
1: That's awesome.
2: Yeah.
1: That's awesome.
2: That's how radio works these days. Yeah. You have one radio. You know what it's like. You got one radio job.
1: Yeah.
2: Next thing you know, he's on television in a nice suit on Sunday mornings. You're a busy guy.
1: There was a time, I remember Bill Carroll, who was a huge radio guy here in Toronto.
2: He was my talk radio mentor when I joined Chorus.
1: Wonderful guy. And then he went to L.A.
2: Yeah.
1: And he had a drive show there. And then while he was there, News Talk here in Toronto hired him to do a Toronto show.
2: Uh-huh.
1: And I don't know that it worked really because he was up. Or no, I don't know what he was on.
2: So he did 10 to 2 on KFI in Los Angeles. Yeah. And then he would take a break. And then obviously that's their time.
1: Oh,
2: and
1: no, he was on here. That's right.
2: And then he'd take an hour break and go back to his studio or his house and do the show. Yeah.
1: But I don't know that it worked because he was opposite John Torrey, who was in Toronto, like doing all the stuff. Uh-huh. And I don't know that he could, like, local radio is local radio.
2: Yeah, you got to be, for certain jobs, you need to be in the city. For others, you don't need to be.
1: Yeah. any show, as I see what you did there. Okay.
3: Well, you know what, though? I got to say, it's just so nice to see you two guys getting along after the animosity of the last 2 weeks.
2: There's no animosity. You just think there's animosity.
3: Yeah. Yeah. Well, you know what, though? But I see the smiles, the happiness.
2: Yeah.
3: But I just like to point out that there's something I just wanted to bring up because it was so hurtful yesterday to hear the words coming out of your mouths. It was unbelievable. This was Drex yesterday talking about none other than myself.
2: It's such a warm day. I will mention this. Mike Drulé, he's wearing flip-flops today. That's how hot it is. He's wearing flip-flops. So to see a 6'12" man wearing flip-flops.
4: Not just flip-flops. It's shorts and flip-flops.
2: Oh, yeah. And here's the thing, too, is I I'm not going to be the guy that talks about fashion, but let's talk about Mike Drulé's fashion for a second. Because his shorts and his flip-flops are the same color.
3: Oh.
2: And it's just very beige.
3: Very beige. The flip-flops were blue.
2: Like a bluish beige.
1: Yeah.
3: There's no such thing as bluish beige. And the pants were beige. So
1: they weren't bad. They were pants for a normal size man.
3: Can you believe this, Ben, that Drex would do this? On air, would disparage me like that?
2: You don't know me very well,
1: look,
2: do
1: I
2: you?
1: I just honestly think it was a cry for help. Mm. And we're both here for you.
3: Really? Yeah. Oh, really? Because, I do recall this yesterday as well from Mr. Ben.
1: Mike Drulé showed up today in flip-flops and shorts. What I see here is a man who has given up. Because that's gross.
3: A man who's given up.
1: Yeah, that's gross.
2: You know how you can tell another way you can tell a man has given up is if he starts wearing Kirkland brand jeans.
1: Yes, No, I agree.
2: Costco,
1: Kirkland does a lot of good stuff.
2: Oh yeah, sure.
1: The jeans, it's a sign that if you're buying your jeans in the same place as you buy your toilet paper,
3: and
1: 10 pounds of chicken tenders.
3: The abuse yesterday, I had to cry myself to sleep. Aww. My feelings were hurt. It was a horrible
2: talk radio
3: day.
2: Is not a pleasant place to work.
3: Oh,
1: yeah.
3: My God.
1: I just referred to it that this we are in the arena.
2: Yeah.
1: You got to nut up. Nut up, buddy.
3: I had big tears. Big tears.
1: Everything you have is
3: there we go.
1: Larger.
3: 6'12". Oh, my God. Making
2: like
3: fun of my ass.
2: It's like someone throwing a bucket of water on you.
1: Yeah. All right. Shall we play the game?
3: Let's do the game. All right. So, as we know, news or nonsense. I read the headline.
1: Yep.
3: You guys talk about it. And then you have to go news or nonsense. And we discuss who wins. All right. Story number one. Headline number one.
1: Yeah.
3: USS Hornet, once warship, now temporary home for furries convention. It is Pride Night at the Blue Jays game. There you go.
2: All right, don't conflate those things very much. Thank you. All right, so I would say knowing that some of the biggest cruise lines on the planet do gay cruises and punk cruises and rock and roll cruises. I would say that this is, I'm going to say this is news.
3: You think so? USS Hornet. This is
2: a. You said a former.
1: It's a
3: warship.
2: So it's probably
1: decommissioned.
2: Right. So it's probably usable for an event space.
1: Yeah, as an event space, because we didn't say that they're staying on it or traveling on it. So I
3: agree.
1: That'd
3: be cool.
1: It's probably parked in some dock of some city somewhere.
2: Yep, and it'll need to be hosed out afterwards.
1: Yeah.
2: I'm going to say that's
3: of all
2: news.
3: The fur?
1: Yeah. I'm going to say agree with you.
3: Three,
1: it feels real.
3: 3, 2, 1.
1: News.
2: And news.
3: News. All right.
5: These are news indeed.
1: Yep.
3: That is true.
1: Yeah. I agree. Yep.
3: It's true. Very well good. Done, sir.
2: Yeah. Don't Google Atlantis gay cruise. Don't do that.
3: Don't.
1: Well, now it's like saying don't think of pink elephant. Of course, I'm going to Google
2: thousands of dollars.
3: I tell Ben to Google stuff and he won't.
2: Yeah.
1: Because I know.
2: Smart.
1: I know the government's watching and that's going to get me put on whatever list you're on.
2: Like A-list, yeah.
3: Yeah, okay. Story number 2. Vancouver cyclist fined for using bear spray as motivational tool during charity ride.
1: Oh.
3: A Vancouver cyclist fined for using bear spray as a motivational tool during a charity ride.
2: As a former resident of that city for many years, it feels like it could be real.
1: Yeah.
2: It feels like it.
1: Here's what I'm going to do. I want to manifest. I want to be the change I want to see in the world. And I am going to give cyclists of Vancouver credit that they don't have in their ranks someone this obtuse.
3: Okay. 3, 2, 1.
2: Nonsense.
1: Nonsense.
2: News.
3: Nonsense. Sorry.
6: I've never heard so much rubbish in my life.
3: I thought I was going to get you.
2: No. I thought it was news. I thought it was real.
3: You thought it was real?
2: I thought
3: All
2: it was
3: right.
2: real, yeah. He gets that one.
3: Ben's up one.
2: Yeah.
3: Okay. 3rd story. Montreal Library apologizes after AI-generated mural accidentally depicts raccoons running city council.
2: Well, have you seen any of the AI? Pick any construction company in the city of Toronto.
1: Yep.
2: And look at their posters they put up of what they're going to build. I go up to those posters now and look at the faces of the people to see how bad they are. Most of it's AI.
1: Yeah.
3: A lot of it is.
1: I think I would have heard this. I think this would have shown up somewhere in my algorithm. I think both Twitter and Instagram know that I respond very favorably to mediocrity on a municipal level. So I'm gonna say it's nonsense.
3: Rex, are you gonna
2: I feel like it could be real because clearly no one is. There used to be checks and balances.
1: No, I'm not gonna say nonsense. I'm gonna say it's real. Yeah, that's what I meant. Sorry.
2: You think it's news as well?
1: I think it's news. Right. Yeah.
2: Okay.
1: Yeah.
3: All right. In 3, 2, 1.
2: News.
3: Both of you news.
6: It's just utter nonsense what he's talking about.
2: Oh, he made it up. Okay.
1: Yeah. All right.
3: Drex still up one?
1: No.
2: He's still up. He's still up one. Yeah.
3: Just trying to keep track. There you go. I wouldn't be a very good umpire in baseball. Is it a 3-2 count?
1: Have you ever been asked? You've hosted charity events before?
2: Yeah.
1: Have you ever been asked last minute? Hey, we want to do a live auction.
2: No.
1: Our auctioneer didn't show up.
2: The answer is no.
1: And I was like, that's not my skill set. They're like, oh, it's okay, you can do it. And I always forget what the count is.
3: I did that once as well.
1: We have 1,500. We're looking for 1,600. 1,500. Looking for 16. And then someone will say something. It's like, what's the count again? Where are we? I always forget.
2: If they asked me to do that, I'd have a Michael Bay Samsung television meltdown on stage. I couldn't do it. I'd have to walk away.
3: Well, I did it once, and it was it didn't go as well as I
1: thought. No, that is a very real skill set. If you want to do that, charity people out there, go hire a professional.
2: Hire an auctioneer, yes. Absolutely.
1: Or you're going to get what you pay for.
3: Yes. Yeah. All right. Story number 4. Japan robot wolves in high demand to scare off bears.
2: Robot wolves.
3: Robot wolves.
2: I wonder if they look like those police robots that the LAPD used that also they used in the War of the Worlds television show. What does look like
3: maybe.
2: That?
3: Yeah. Or they look like RoboCop?
1: I mean, look, I've seen the advancements by like Boston Robotics and like they're incredible. What these things can do now are incredible. And I saw an AI rendering of like a robotic horse that someday somebody is going to ride.
2: That's creepy.
1: But that day is not today. And robotic wolves in Japan. I know he threw in Japan.
2: Yeah.
1: Because he makes it. Oh, Japan's the future. But
3: what? I wouldn't do that.
1: No. I'm just gonna say it's nonsense.
2: I'm gonna say that's news.
5: These are news indeed.
1: And it's tied.
3: Yeah.
1: All right.
3: He thought I
2: didn't even believe myself there for a second. I wasn't sure.
1: All right. So it's tied. So is this the final one?
3: This is it. This is the rubber match here.
2: Okay.
3: Australian cockroach kingpin caught with 100,000 illegal insects in record drug bust.
2: Yeah, that's true.
3: Because you're from Australia.
2: Yeah.
1: See, you know what? See, now I'm actually in a pickle because, you know, he's got domain expertise. And I don't know if he's messing with me here. All right, well, I'll say what I'm going to say.
3: Okay, Drex, what do you think?
2: I think that's news.
3: You think it's going to be news? All right, in 3, 2, 1.
1: Nonsense. News.
7: You know that's true.
8: That's true.
1: He won. He won. Well done, sir. How does it feel to win honestly for once?
3: Drex Luther.
2: Hey. I can't wait to be invited back next week.
1: Yeah, hey, that was fun.
3: Thanks, Ben.
1: Yeah, that was a lot of fun. Okay, thank you very much for that. And glad you wore pants today. I think we are all thankful. Yeah,
2: that should be a rule going forward.
1: Yeah.
3: Really, says the guy wearing
2: I'm wearing
3: basketball.
2: Jordan basketball shorts. So what?
1: Yeah. He's also littler. There's less.
2: Yeah, I'm a short guy.
1: There's just less skin. There's so much skin on you.
3: My legs go all the way up.
1: Okay. When we come back, it's the superhero story of the day you did not know you needed. Don't go anywhere. It's Ben Mulroney Show. 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
9: The Big Trouble traffic spot on the 401 eastbound express at Cure, Ontario. There's a stalled vehicle block in the right lane. Problems off of the highways. Westbound Shepherd Avenue is blocked approaching Bayview at Barbary Place for an ongoing crash investigation. 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I'm Richard Martin, 640 Toronto.
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1: You know, it's sometimes not about the hero we want. It's about the hero we need. And the story out of Detroit is that that city needed a divine superhero intervention in the form of Reverend Canon Jean-Baptiste Commons. He was in the church parking lot of his church on Monday when he heard tires squeal. He heard a loud crash. And he ran over and he says he saw a young man running from the scene with only one shoe on. Somebody said, "Stop that man!" And his instincts kicked in. Commons was wearing his clerical attire when this went down.
3: Of course he was.
1: Yes. And he sprinted and he helped hold the suspect down until police arrived. The 18-year-old, he was arrested and the three other people were detained. It's believed that the vehicle that they had been stolen. And let's listen to a little bit of this story from the press as well as his tagline.
18: Grabbed him, put him down. He's resisting a lot, trying to run away, definitely. And I had to, unfortunately, give him a few punches and hurt my hand a little bit. Nothing major, but making sure that there was no threat, since I didn't know if he had a gun, if he had a weapon. It was definitely suspicious behavior. And as soon as I had the police officers take care of this gentleman, I rushed back to the lady, make sure she needed the anointing of the six, blessing or something. I was there, too, with the medics. Had to do my prayers as usual and have dinner with the community.
3: Wow. Just another day.
1: Just another day in the D.
3: I used to live in Windsor. That is absolutely another day in the D.
1: That's amazing.
3: Detroit is has got some issues.
1: That's amazing. But I've been to Detroit. Like, I went to Detroit. I've only been to Detroit once. And my family went down there for the Chris Rock show. And it was this beautiful old theater. I mean, ridiculously
3: Fox
1: beautiful.
3: Theater.
1: And it was across from Comerica Park.
3: Yeah, like, you Fox see Theater. It was beautiful theater.
1: Beautiful summer day. And we drove down there. And we stayed, I think, at the Westin. That was you had to walk a few blocks through the downtown. And apparently, it's that area of the downtown is part of the area that was paid to upgrade. I think some really rich guy who's from Cleveland put money into Detroit.
3: They tried very hard to bring Detroit back. It was a hell zone.
1: Yeah.
3: For years, a hell zone. So they brought in some, I don't know, but the casinos.
1: Yeah.
3: They redid a little Greek town down there. They put the stadiums down there for Comerica Park and Ford Field for the Detroit Lions football team. Mm-hmm. But you can't get away from the fact that you have to park your car down there. And you would go and park your car, and then some guy would come up to you on the street, "I want your car for $10.
1: Yeah.
3: You're like, what do you mean? It's like, I was actually with a friend once, and he had a dog and a pit bull in the back. And he goes, "Oh, I got a pit bull in the car." He goes, "Is your pit bull going to protect your car from fire?"
1: Oh, jeez.
3: He paid the $10.
1: Yeah, of course. But no, there's we felt safe walking down the street. We went to a little bar, and then we went home after the drinks. And I felt quite safe there. And what I also heard that they did is they physically reduced the size of, like, what constitutes Detroit, because there's all sorts of, like, ghost neighborhoods. And if it's part of the incorporated area of your town, you have to take care of it. Water, policing, all that stuff. And they said, no, I think that from what I understand, they reduced what actually constitutes.
3: They tore down a lot of homes.
1: Yeah.
3: They had to tear down a lot of vacant homes.
1: Yep.
3: People were squatting in a lot of homes. And they were selling homes for nothing, next to nothing, because nobody wanted to live there.
1: We should have that guy on. We had a podcaster on, but to talk about
3: Michael Perna.
1: Yeah, Michael Perna. We should have him back on one day to see how things are going in Detroit.
3: Yeah. No, it's a really interesting city.
1: Yeah.
3: Some of the richest areas in America are in the suburbs around Detroit. But then Detroit proper is one of the poorest cities in the country, and actually had to declare bankruptcy a number of years ago. It's had so much corruption. But it's such a divided area.
1: Yeah,
3: it's quite sad. But they have done a lot of work to try to improve it.
1: Yeah,
3: but they have. I mean, they have a metro that goes around in circles, like a subway, an elevated line that goes around in circles around Detroit downtown, and it was affectionately known as the Mugger Mover.
1: Oh no!
3: Yeah, it was. It was. It had issues. They really had a problem down there.
1: Have you seen the Eddie Murphy movie, The Distinguished Gentleman?
3: No.
1: The Distinguished Gentleman is one of his, like, people have been sleeping on this movie for years. It is one of his smartest comedies.
3: Okay.
1: And he plays a guy from Florida. He plays a con artist, and he's got a team, and they pull long con, short con, all the stuff. And then one day, he finds out that a very long-serving U.S. congressman named Jeff Johnson, his name, by the way, is Thomas Jefferson Johnson.
3: Okay.
1: He goes by Thomas Jefferson Johnson. But there's a congressman named Jeff Johnson who dies in office. And so they have this special election. And so he runs as Jeff Johnson. And his tagline is the name you know. And he ends up going to Congress and he realizes that it's populated by con artists that run circles around him. Okay. And so he then starts running cons on them. It's very smart. It's very funny. But I was reminded of it. It's the name you know. And it's just listening to how they get that campaign going is very funny. And with that, I'd like to introduce you to the political race of the year in Alaska. Dan Sullivan versus Dan Sullivan.
17: They know they can't beat me, so what they're going to do is they're going to cheat. And that's what they're doing, but we found them out.
1: So Dan Sullivan is a Republican.
3: That was Dan Sullivan.
1: That's Dan Sullivan.
3: Yeah.
1: He's a Republican, and in the primary for the right to run in October, he is going up against a lot of people, but one of them is Dan Sullivan. Former teacher, Republican with no relation to the senator, and his presence on the ballot is triggering, as you just heard, like allegations of cheating and low blows.
3: If it's the same name,
1: yeah,
3: of course it will be.
1: Do we have the ad?
3: No. Okay. We don't. Right? They're going to just include the middle initial,
1: yeah,
3: to be able to distinguish one from the other.
1: There's
3: another Chow on the ballot for the mayoral race in Toronto.
1: Is it O Chow?
3: No, it's not
1: O Chow. Yeah. But this is like the ads are hysterically funny. Dan Sullivan has been inaccessible to voters for months. But fortunately, Dan Sullivan is here to right the ship. I think it's being done deliberately to confuse people.
3: Well, you got to think so. And in fact, today there was, because I was looking through this. I was like, people were putting out videos saying there's a third Dan Sullivan that's entered the race.
1: No way.
3: You're right. No way. Oh. Because people started making up stuff. They thought it was so fun that they're like, let's put another person in. And they created another Dan Sullivan. You see, unlike the other two Dan Sullivans, more like the second Dan Sullivan than the first Dan. You get it. Anyway, and they created this other Dan Sullivan to say that, we're going to have a bunch of Dan Sullivans running. But that's not true.
1: I mean, I'm struggling to see what sort of legal remedy they can bring to bear on this.
3: Because you're allowed to run.
1: You're allowed to run. And that is his name. So I'm not quite sure. But if they do let it stand without some sort of guardrails, it's going to be pretty easy in the future for somebody to just to sow confusion. Just go find somebody who sounds exactly the name of somebody else and throw them on the ballot.
3: Well, you have to have somebody it has to be a common name. I bet you, for example, there's a lot of Mark Carneys out there. That's a Carney. I guess it's not that common a name. It's not uncommon. And, you know, Mark is a very common name.
1: Yeah.
3: So I can imagine that there's other Mark Carneys out there.
1: Well, when he first came onto the political scene, when you and I would be going back and forth during the day, getting ready for the show, I would always use voice to text to send you stuff. And when I would say the name Mark Carney, Siri heard Kearney. K-E-A-R-N-E-Y.
3: Yes.
1: And it was only recently that Siri understands who Mark Carney is.
3: Yeah.
1: Yeah.
3: I think so. Yeah, I was getting that as well for Carney as well. You know, for a while there, I was having a problem because there's another Mike Drolet in the city.
1: How funny would it be if he was 5 feet tall? Yeah. That would be awesome. Full head of hair.
3: He worked actually not far from where I lived, and he went to the same gym. And I got the call from them saying, yeah, we charged you for this. I was like, what are you talking about? They're like, yeah, we made a mistake because we charged the wrong Mike Drolet. And I was like, well, this is strange. Yeah. I've never had that problem.
1: Hey, tomorrow I am at City Hall hosting the Together for Healthcare concert with Alessia Cara, Feist, Broken Social Scene, and Danielle Langua from Tragically Hip. It's a free concert, and all they ask you to do, huh? Danielle Langua. What am I saying then? Paul Langua. I'm sorry, from Tragically Hip. It's going to be a great concert, and it's free. All they ask you to do is come enjoy yourself, and if you can, donate to UHN and Michael Garron Hospital, then to do so. But it's going to be a great concert. In the meantime, go home, hug your family, have a great weekend, rest up, and let's do it all again tomorrow. Oh, Monday.

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1: Three guilty pleas tonight in the death of an Owen Sound restaurant owner. What the accused admitted in court and reaction straight ahead.
2: The Jewish community and our allies are looking for a moment to come together.
3: Final preparations underway tonight for this year's Walk with Israel march in the GTA, but there are security concerns amid a rising tide of anti-Semitism. Now, Toronto police are planning to keep everyone safe.
4: The service plan is ready to go. Metrolinx is ready to go.
1: 1 week until the World Cup, and officials are checking off the final items on their to-do lists. The details just ahead.
0: This is Global Toronto. Global News at 6 starts now.
3: Good evening, and thank you so much for joining us. I'm Anthony Robarts.
1: And I'm Candace Daniel. Three guilty pleas tonight in the fatal beating of an Owen Sound restaurant owner.
3: Sharif Rahman was killed nearly 3 years ago during a dispute over an unpaid bill.
1: Sean O'Shea is in Owen Sound for us tonight and joins us with more. Sean, good evening. What happened in court today?
5: Candace, the judge handed down sentences for two of the three men in a story we first covered back in August of 2023. It was a story that shocked so many people in this local community and beyond because of who was killed and how he was killed, just trying to get paid. It was a dine and dash.

0: He later died. Evans pleaded guilty to manslaughter and apologized to the court. His father, Robert Busby Evans, and Uncle Barry Evans pleaded guilty to accessory after the fact.
1: This was the worst experience of his life. He has apologized in court to Mr. Rahman's family and the community of Owen Sound.
2: Evans Sr. is a father himself, and he understands the tragic loss of a child and can imagine how difficult it is for his wife and daughter.
0: The men from Manchester, England, fled Canada and returned to the United Kingdom, where they were caught and extradited. Friday, the uncle and father received 21-month sentences for helping the younger Evans flee the country. Justice Christopher Troiney pronounced sentence after a joint submission from the Crown and defense lawyers. They're recommending a 42-month sentence for manslaughter for Evans Jr., who struck the deadly blow.
3: It's been hanging over the family especially, and everybody in the community. So I hope it brings some closure, yes.
0: But for some in this community, the sentences don't seem sufficient.
4: They killed a father, a local citizen, a very nice man, that owned an awesome restaurant here in town.
5: Getting 21 months, I mean, that's a slap on the wrist. Not saying they're not going to do it again somewhere else or cause some other bodily harm to somebody, but completely ridiculous.
0: The two older Evans have been in jail for 426 days since their capture, so technically, because of time served, they've actually completed their sentences, but they were not released because of some outstanding immigration issues. Should note that all three men have prior criminal records, and the sentence will not be pronounced on the youngest Evans until mid-July, but as you heard, the joint submission from the Crown and the defense is for 42 months, something that is not sitting all that well here in Owen Sound. Candace.
6: Okay, live in Owen Sound. That's Sean O'Shea reporting. Thank you, Sean.
7: And still from the courts, a man from Vaughan has been found not guilty of second-degree murder in the death of Michaela Roxburgh Carpino. Harold Santana Simon testified that the shooting of his ex-girlfriend's friend was an accident. Crime specialist Catherine McDonald was in the courtroom for the verdict and witnessed the chaotic aftermath.
8: Harold Santana Simon's defense lawyers leave the courthouse escorted by police officers around noon on Friday. An hour earlier, a jury found their 29-year-old client not guilty of second-degree murder, the verdict setting off an angry outburst by some people sitting in the gallery.
9: After the jury foreman said not guilty to count one, second-degree murder, the family of Roxburgh Carpino looked shocked. The judge asked for clarification, and the foreman repeated not guilty. Harold Simon, who was standing in the prisoner's box, then sat down and put his face in his hands as friends and family of Roxburgh Carpino began yelling and screaming.
8: The Crown argued that Harold Simon let himself into his ex-girlfriend, Santori Kamara's apartment near Eglinton and Dufferin at 5 a.m. on May 11, 2024, after learning that she was texting with other men. Kamara had blocked him on her phone. The Crown argued Simon was annoyed when he got to the bedroom and realized Roxburgh Carpino was staying over. The Crown said when the 20-year-old friend would not leave, Simon, fueled by jealousy and anger, put a gun to her head and pulled the trigger because he wanted to kill her. Roxburgh Carpino's DNA was found on the muzzle of the illegal handgun. After the shooting, Simon ran off and tried to hide. He was arrested in a high-risk takedown later that day. Police found the loaded firearm. By the end of the trial, defense lawyers conceded Simon was guilty on two other counts he was charged with, possessing a prohibited firearm and occupying a motor vehicle knowing there was a prohibited firearm. In its closing address, the defense told the jury Simon went to his ex-girlfriend's apartment that night to reconcile and have sex and said he was no longer upset. Simon testified when he arrived, things escalated and the ex-girlfriend pulled out his loaded handgun that Simon kept in the girlfriend's bedside dresser for protection. Simon testified when he tried to disarm her, the gun accidentally went off. He said he panicked afterwards, which is why he fled.
9: A sentencing hearing for Simon on the two gun charges has yet to be scheduled.
8: Simon is facing a deportation order upon completion of his sentence, given he has no status here in Canada. Catherine McDonald, Global News.
6: Police are looking for two suspects after a man was shot and killed in Brampton. Officers were called to Sandalwood Parkway and Crown Victoria Drive at around 7 last night, and they found a man suffering from gunshot wounds who died at the scene. Police say two male suspects were seen fleeing in a dark-colored four-door sedan. They are both described as having a medium build and wearing dark clothing. Investigators say the shooting appears to be targeted.
7: Toronto police are promising an increased presence at the annual Walk with Israel march in North York Sunday.
6: The city's Jewish community has faced a high level of hate and violence in recent months. All right, Kevin.

0: Gallagher is live along the planned route. So, Kevin, how many more police officers are expected to be at this protest?
1: Well, Deputy Chief Frank Barreto couldn't give an exact number, citing operational reasons, Anthony, but he did say there'd be well more than, you'd say, hundreds, you know, in general, hundreds of uniformed and undercover officers along the 3.9-kilometer route, including those that specialize in hate crime investigations. As volunteers prepare for this weekend's Walk with Israel march, organizers say tensions are high after a recent string of incidents targeting the Jewish community.
2: We've been increasingly targeted by hate against the Jewish community all across Canada, but certainly in Toronto, disproportionately. And I think that we're feeling the reality of that hate every day, and we're feeling increasingly isolated.
1: This Sunday is the 57th annual Walk with Israel. Tens of thousands are expected to march. Last year, police say many were subjected to vile language from counter-protesters, especially near Bathurst and Sheppard, resulting in a larger police presence there and along the entire route this year.
3: To create a greater separation, to create a greater buffer, using more officers, using more barricades, to make sure that some of the things that unfortunately happened last year do not happen again this year.
1: Toronto Police is getting assistance from the OPP, Durham, Peel, and York Police Services, including hate crime specialists, even though those crimes are difficult to prosecute.
3: There are complexities to it. Things oftentimes lie in that blurry space, if you will, between what is fundamentally protected charter rights of expression and peaceful assembly, and when it crosses over into criminality. And we do try to wrestle with those issues and strike the right balance whenever we can.
1: The Jewish community is on edge after the recent shootings targeting synagogues and even people with so-called gel blaster imitation guns. Still, march organizers are determined for the event to go forward.
2: For us, it's about marching with pride, being united. It's not a political walk. It's a walk for us to be together and celebrate it.
1: Well, we are here along the parade route, the march route, I should say, at Bathurst and Sheppard. There's a mobile police post just behind me. It's been here for quite some time. Now, the deputy chief couldn't say how many counter-protesters they might expect on Sunday, but there's at least one group that says it's taking its message and its demonstration across town to Hyde Park, calling itself the Jewish Diaspora Fest. It's a group that opposes Israeli policies, it says include apartheid and crimes against humanity. Anthony?
0: Kevin Gallagher live in North York. Kevin, we appreciate this. And there are a number of transit disruptions in Toronto this weekend. For GO Transit, buses will replace trains between Pickering and Oshawa going directly to Union Station. There will be no service at stations between Union and Pickering. Buses will also replace train service between Union Station and Unionville GO on the Stouffville line, but will not stop at all stations. And on the TTC Sunday, Line 1 will be closed between St. George and Sheppard West Station for track work. Shuttle buses will be running instead.
4: Well, we are now exactly 1 week until the FIFA World Cup gets underway in Toronto.
0: That's right. And today, officials gave an update on the final preparations. So how are they doing? They're encouraging everyone to plan ahead.
4: That's right. City Hall reporter Matthew Bingley has what you need to know with just 7 days to go.
5: Whether you're cheering on your favorite team at the fan festival.
6: What team are you rooting for?
7: Spain.
5: Or you're already fed up and are bracing for more frustrations.
8: When there's games and the fan fest is on, because you have to get like special passes to drive in the area on those days, so that will be a bit of a challenge.
5: Toronto officials are acknowledging 300,000 visitors will make the FIFA World Cup an exercise in patience for residents and businesses alike, especially with targeted road closures around venues starting 5 hours before each game.
9: Businesses should be thinking about delivery times, staff schedules, and also how their customers or clients will reach them.
5: There's no parking at Toronto Stadium, so the mantra is stick with transit, bike shares, or walk. And if you're coming by GO Train,
10: check for your last trains.
6: There will be last trains. This is not a 24/7 offering.
5: Still, some things need to be worked out, including FIFA's abrupt ban on reusable water bottles at the stadium. They're still allowed at Fort York, and efforts are underway to reverse the decision at games.
8: We have reached out to FIFA. We have had a conversation. Obviously, we're waiting for a final decision. I think they're sort of taking a second look at that.
7: If there was a heat alert day on a game day and people didn't have access to water, we are concerned about the potential for heat impacts.
5: And $5 million is still needed to cover the fan festival, prompting daily budget tweaks.
8: We have cost savings in some areas, and so we've been reallocating funds, and we will continue to do that.
5: The FIFA Secretariat is also hoping another thing to help drive down that budget gap is next Wednesday's concert here at Fort York featuring Bryan Adams. It's part of a synchronized event for host cities before the world's attention shifts to the soccer pitch. Matthew Bingley, Global News.
0: So we are now a week away, hard to believe, from that first World Cup match at 3 o'clock in the afternoon. This is still a forecast that can change, but as of now, 32 degrees with a humidex of 39, making it one of the hottest days of the season so far. So yes, the heat is building again next weekend, just in time for the start of World Cup. Right now, it's quite warm, also increasing humidity, and there is rain on the way. Details on that coming right up.
4: One of the federal government's flagship affordability measures is landing in the bank accounts of eligible Canadians starting today.
10: So now we grew from power.
4: There's the Prime Minister promoting the benefit this morning at a grocery store in Brampton. The program was previously called the GST-HST credit and is usually paid out on a quarterly basis to lower income households to help them keep pace with the rising cost of living. The one-time top-up payment is worth 50% of the annual benefit, and regular quarterly payouts will also rise by 25% for the next 5 years. That starts in July.
11: And there was some unexpectedly good news on the jobs front today. Statistics Canada says the economy added around 88,000 jobs last month.
4: And this comes a week after data was released showing Canada slipped into a technical recession. Jillian Piper breaks down the numbers.
12: I would say it was more fearful than hopeful.
13: This recent university graduate is worried about entering a tough labor market.
12: Everybody's just scared that they're not going to be able to find exactly what they want or like something in the field that they studied for.
13: But new job numbers show some long-awaited signs of relief. For the first time since January, youth unemployment dropped, falling to 13.4% in May. But that's still more than double the national unemployment rate, which fell to 6.6% last month, roughly the same as it was 6 months ago.
14: We had some positive news on the economic front today.
13: The Prime Minister taking credit for the good economic news.
14: Drop in the unemployment rate, big drop in the youth unemployment rate, signs that our plan's working.
13: That plan was off to a rocky start. Canada lost 112,000 jobs in the first 4 months of the year, but last month saw an unexpected gain of 88,000 positions, mostly driven by full-time jobs in the private sector.
15: Obviously, a pretty big job gain and a huge take lower in the unemployment rate back to 6.6% is a welcoming upside surprise after a string of pretty bad labor market reports in the past months.
13: The employment boost is in part thanks to reduced federal immigration levels, slowing population growth.
16: We don't have that influx of competition coming in for the younger workforce, so they end up getting their part of the pie.
13: But economists warn the global uncertainty of U.S. tariffs and volatile energy prices from the U.S.-Israeli war in Iran still have the Canadian economy in a holding pattern.
17: The economy has been growing at a pretty weak pace for a long time now. That weak pace is totally tied up with this frustrating conditions facing job seekers.
13: The Bank of Canada will be weighing inflation risks from the war in Iran against slower growth thanks to trade uncertainty at its next interest rate decision on Wednesday, where economists are expecting the central bank to hold its current rate of 2.25%. Jillian Piper, Global News, Ottawa.
18: Now we have homegrown talent.
11: The Ontario takeover, more than half of Team Canada's FIFA roster, comes from this province. Look at what's behind the trend coming up.
5: The Big Trouble
19: trouble traffic spot, the 401 Eastbound Express approaching the 427. There's a stalled vehicle blocking the left lane. Between those Eastbound Express lanes approaching the 427, stay in the right lane. Off of the highways, westbound Shepherd Avenue is blocked approaching Bayview at Barbary Place for a crash investigation. The FIFA Countdown Concert is here, a linked multi-city event on June 10th in Toronto, Los Angeles, and Mexico City. Get tickets at torontofwc26.ca. Those are the big trouble traffic spots right now. I'm Richard Martin, 640 Toronto.
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1: Well, quite the warm start to the day, and I know a lot of folks were looking forward to it. So take it away, Anthony.
2: Yeah, I mean, the weekend, right? We're ready for that. It's feeling like summer out there. So far, so good on this Friday. But some of the latest indications are that the rain may be getting here a bit earlier than we initially thought. So for tonight, yes, wet weather. I'm thinking now 8:30, 9 o'clock, and we'll get to that live radar in just a second. Tomorrow afternoon, 24, maybe as high as 25 degrees. With the humidity, it'll feel like 29. But we're getting less and less shower chances on Saturday. Every new computer model comes in and says, okay, maybe it doesn't rain at all. Now, we still have a 30% chance of some wet weather and a risk of a thunderstorm, but it won't ruin the day. It won't last very long. It will be breezy, however, 20 to 40, even some gusts that could get as high as 50 kilometers per hour. Right now, it's a brisk southwest wind and a 28 degree temperature. With the humidity factored in, it feels like 31. Now, across the region, there was quite a bit of sun, but that sun quickly disappearing as our frontal system moves in. And you see these brighter white clouds here. Well, that is where the rain is currently happening. And we do, across southwestern Ontario, start to see some showers. Sarnia up towards Goderich into the Bruce Peninsula area. Owen Sound, Wyarton, raining. Barrie, you're next. And then Toronto a little later. Initially, it's quite light, but I am expecting steady wet weather overnight, which is good. It's been almost 2 weeks since our last drop of rain. So that's what we have for tonight. And then we have to wait for the system itself, the low pressure area, to move through. And that will keep the rain chances going for mostly Ontario cottage country. Out west, interesting setup here. It's quite cool and unsettled in BC. And with this trough starting to come out from the Rockies into the very flat Saskatchewan and Manitoba region, severe weather threat Saturday and Sunday. And this is big hail and likely several tornadoes. So we're going to keep an eye on that setup as some heat and humidity moves into the prairies. For us, we get a break from the really warm stuff this weekend and early next week, and then it returns after that. So let's go through the night tonight. Most of that rain falling when we're all asleep. Tomorrow morning into the early afternoon, a few thunderstorms popping up, especially eastern Ontario and up towards Sudbury, North Bay, some morning showers. And then by Sunday, it is quickly clearing and it's just a beautiful Sunday afternoon with not a cloud in the sky and some very comfortable air. And you don't need to have the sprinklers going or water the garden. 15 millimeters of rain on the way, with that low tonight of 17. And here's a look at tomorrow's high temperatures, close to 25 degrees. Now, over the next 7 days, it warms right back up again. Check this out. 31 Thursday, 32 Friday, and this time it'll be muggy, feeling close to 40 by the end of the week. Your dog walking forecast, great conditions. That rain, though, 9, 10 o'clock should be moving in.
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12: Welcome back. Sad news from the hockey world is former Toronto Maple Leafs general manager Cliff Fletcher has died. Fletcher helped the Leafs rebuild the 1990s, if you recall, as COO, president, and general manager. After taking a break to help Tampa Bay and Arizona, he returned to Toronto as interim GM in 2008. Remained with the team as an advisor until he passed away. The Leafs released a statement on social media today, reading in part, "The Toronto Maple Leafs and fans will remain forever grateful for the many contributions Cliff made to the organization and the game of hockey. He will always be remembered as part of our hockey family." Cliff Fletcher was 90 years old.
1: Next week, Team Canada will step onto the pitch at Toronto Stadium for the first ever men's FIFA World Cup match on Canadian soil.
12: Almost here. All right. The players that will be part of this historic moment are, of course, prepping for game day. And guess what? More than half of them are from Ontario. Megan King reports.
13: We are very, very proud.
14: The team has been chosen. Now Canada's World Cup roster is readying for game time next Friday in Toronto. For more than half of the players, starting the World Cup tournament in Ontario means playing at home. 14 of the 25 players currently on the Team Canada roster are from the province, and five of them have ties to Brampton and its youth soccer club.
13: Most of these players have actually started with the club from the grassroots, which is they start at U4 up to U13. And they just, they go through the house league. And so they are taught the fundamentals, the touch on the ball, team camaraderie.
14: But what's Brampton's secret to turning out so many national team players?
13: I think it's being a multicultural society, and everybody working together, the commitment from the players, the club, as well as the coaches and, at the end of the day, the parents.
14: Ontario Soccer CEO Johnny Mislay says the success of the province's soccer players is not by chance, it's by design.
15: We're seeing through programs like the Ontario Player Development League and the Ontario Premier League, which is an adult league, semi-professional league, and our youth development league, that players now are moving through the system. And we believe, and the data shows, that many of these players that are now playing on Canada's national teams have come through these programs.
14: And he says the future looks bright. Having these world-class talents be homegrown allows the next generation to dream.
15: Canadian young youth kids, when they were growing up and they were looking at their idols, it was Ronaldo, it was Messi, it was, you name the player that was international. Now we have homegrown talent of players who are playing on massive teams, professional teams in Europe. So these kids as youth are watching these players, and they can assimilate because they're from Canada. They've come from the community clubs around them, from coast to coast to coast.
14: Megan King, Global News.
12: Fantastic town. Of course, we'll see next week in person, but also they're playing friendly in Montreal tonight. So that's the tune-up match. So it'll be fun to watch. Against Ireland.
2: That's
1: going to be a good one.
12: All right. Yeah. And good one in terms of the weather this weekend. It is hot. I'm trying to time my mowing the lawn and possibly golfing. What do you think?
2: Okay. Well, you should probably golf first and then worry about the lawn later. Yeah.
12: Good idea. See?
1: Man with a plan right there.
2: 30% chance of rain tomorrow. I think most of the day is dry. Sunday looks great, though. 27 and sunshine.
1: Yeah. Sunday.
12: Thank you so much. And thank you for watching, everyone. Have a great weekend. Enjoy the sunshine while it lasts. See you Monday.
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21: The big trouble traffic spot, the 401 in Pickering. Eastbound at Brock Road, there's a stalled vehicle block in the left lane. Also for the 403 in Mississauga, the westbound off-ramp to Huron, Ontario, there's a stalled vehicle block in the center lane. 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Details online. Those are the big trouble traffic spots right now. I'm Richard Martin, 640 Toronto.
22: The following is a paid commercial program. Unless otherwise identified, the guests on the program are employees of or otherwise represent the advertiser. The opinions expressed therein are those of the advertiser and do not necessarily reflect the views and policies of Corus Entertainment.

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1: Indeed. Welcome to the show. It is 6:32. We're back here and we're set to go. Hope you are as well. It's going to be a busy night. Always is. And there's plenty of opportunity over the course of the next half hour for you to call into the show and ask your questions. And it could be something simple in the workplace. It could be a basic severance question or something that's going down at work. You just, you know, your spidey sense is telling you something's going sideways. And you want to reach out and talk about it, get some clarity. Jeremy is here to answer those questions over the course of the half hour. And beyond this 30 minutes, always reach out. Don't even hesitate to do so to Jeremy and his team. He's got a good crew working for him as well. And that's 1-855-821-5900 to do that. help@employmentlawyer.ca to combine it with an email. Use that anytime. But for now, for the next half hour, you can call in live. So grab a phone, join us on air. Get some lots of time, lots of phone lines open, 416-870-6400. Got a couple topics on the way, too. First one's going to be, if you're an employer, you should never. And we'll give you the details on each of those talking points. But Jeremy, you always start off with the week that was, case of the day. What is cooking with you on this Tuesday, pal? What's up?
2: Hey, John, I'm doing well.
1: Good.
2: Hope you are as well. Enjoying the beautiful weather that we continue to have every day, which is great. Case of the day, I want to talk about bonus payments and precisely when an employer reduces your bonus payment. So some bonus payments that employees receive change year to year. But in many cases, employees receive bonus payments that are pretty consistent. Usually it is a percentage of base salary. So I just dealt with a case where my employee client was told by the employer that they are going to get a 20% reduction in their bonus. They usually get 30% of their base salary as a bonus, and now this upcoming year it's going to be 10%. So it's a 20% reduction. And in terms of dollars, that amounted to $50,000 less per year. So in this scenario, we're looking at the hot topic of constructive dismissal. And we might delve into that even further throughout the show. But what I told this employee was that if the bonus was never cut like that before, and her contract of employment didn't permit the employer to implement that kind of reduction, then the reduction is definitely illegal. And she could treat that as effectively having dismissed her, right? That's what a constructive dismissal is. Even though your employer may not have said, we're terminating you, they've implemented some major change to the terms of your employment, in this case, your pay. And you didn't agree to it, obviously. And so you can treat that as a termination, pursue your full severance in that scenario. So that's something I dealt with recently, and we unfortunately have to deal with these scenarios pretty often.
1: What do you think the likelihood of that happening quite often and quite regularly is? I mean, is this something you see all the time?
2: Yeah, definitely all the time. I mean, it isn't always as egregious as that 20% or $50,000 reduction, but we are seeing this. And, you know, it could be a different example. It may not be a pay cut. It could be, a change in a work location. I dealt with that today. Yeah, employee, you know, is an employee at one work location, still works for the employer, but now the employer says, you gotta change the work location. We're shutting down the location you work at. Could be a branch, let's say a banking branch or something like that. And shutting it down, you gotta move to Mississauga.
1: Right.
2: You know, and you could be out in Aurora or something like that. So that would be a pretty different job location, right? If you one employee, they could have a commute of 10 minutes and they've had that for years. And then now they have to commute to a different location that could be an hour away. So these are, you know, that would be another example of a constructive dismissal, that significant change to the terms of your employment. And, you know, sometimes employers got to do it because for business reasons, they may not be able to keep a work location, but there are still those implications for the employee, right? And they have rights in that scenario.
1: And there's always the fear that if you don't nip this in the bud and get on top of it, this can become, you know, what you would refer to as an implied term of your employment going forward. And it can get to the point where it's too late to back out. Yeah.
2: Yeah, absolutely. That's why we always encourage people, don't sit on this kind of issue. If your employer is notifying you that there's going to be a change, you got to address it right away. You don't want the employer to think that you're agreeing to the change, even though you haven't said so. And as you alluded to, John, if let's say you do agree to one sort of change, could be a change to your work location, you're fine with it. And then 2 years later, you know, your employer does it again, and then you're not fine with it, you could be at more of a sticky situation where the employer right. says, well, you've agreed to it. It's an implied term of your employment that we can change your job location. And so we're doing it again. And there's nothing you can do about it.
1: Normally we'd slide into a quick break, but we got a phone call, always the top priority. And again, you have plenty of time and room to get on board and join us in that regard. Tony, thanks for standing by momentarily. Good evening. Welcome to the Tuesday night edition. How can we help you? What's up?
3: I'm good. Thank you. I was employed for this mall as a cleaning supervisor for the past 10 years. And my wages were roughly $40,000 a year. And without cost, or what I believe, I got fired.
2: Sorry to hear that, Tony.
3: Yeah.
2: Were you offered a severance package?
3: So far, nothing. It's been about 2 weeks. I haven't heard from them, and I did not call for them either.
2: Okay. That's odd, but not something I haven't seen before. How were you terminated? Were you told in person, by email, by letter?
3: Yes, during the long last weekend, I had the weekend off. I showed up at work on Monday, and right away they called me in the office, and that was it. I got fired.
2: Okay.
3: I'm sorry. Go ahead.
2: No, you go ahead. What were you going to say, Tony?
3: Oh, yeah. As a supervisor for cleaning the mall, you know, garbage and this and that, there was a little messy place, and they blamed that on me for the weekend, but I was not even working.
2: So it sounds like they're relying on some issue and saying that they're terminating you without severance pay because of that. That's what it sounds like to me. So in that scenario, I mean, certainly if you weren't even at the mall when this incident happened, you're not to be blamed for it.
3: No, of course
2: so
3: not.
2: I hope if you haven't already done so, you got to give our firm a call. Right. And contact us at help@employmentlawyer.ca. You can send us an email. We'd be happy to help you with this one. I'm confident you're looking at a pretty significant severance package. You've been there for 10 years, $40,000 a year. What's your age? You don't mind me asking.
3: Oh, about 62, roughly.
2: Yeah. So look, I mean, your severance package is probably in the 12-month range. Okay, so that's not a small amount of money. Mm-hmm. 12 months of pay. 12 months of pay.
3: I see. I'm in if it's okay, I can mention where I live roughly.
2: Mm-hmm. Yeah.
3: Niagara area.
2: Sure. Yeah, no problem. That's fine. Doesn't change anything.
3: Oh, yeah. Toronto office, or do you have an office here in Niagara?
2: It does. No, we're our offices are, we help Ontarians across the province. So it doesn't matter. We have clients all across the province and across the country, to be honest. So it's not going to matter if you're out in Niagara. It doesn't impact things whatsoever. So make sure that you call us and we will help you obtain that severance package. You want to do so quickly.
3: Oh, yes. Yeah. It's been over 2 weeks roughly at this time. Yeah. And what is your Toronto phone number, please?
1: I'm going to give that to you right now, Tony, and I'll repeat it throughout the show. No worries. It is 1-855-821-5900. Again, 1-855-821-5900. 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
6: 640 Toronto, big trouble traffic, problems on the go for the 401. Eastbound collectors at Leslie, stalled vehicle block in the left lane. Further eastbound in the express lanes at the 44 DBP, another stalled vehicle block in the left lane. And the 403 westbound off-ramp to Huron, Ontario, stalled vehicle in the center lane. Have big visions for your home but worried about the cost? 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Those are the big trouble traffic spots. I'm Richard Martin, 640 Toronto.
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1: Alrighty, welcome back. Thanks for hanging around through that break. It is 6:43 day evening. Jeremy Herman is your guy. Reach out after the show. Do not even hesitate to make that call tomorrow and talk to Jeremy and the team. If you got some issues at work, or maybe you think you do, but you're not sure, clear the air. Get yourself straight. It is 1-855-821-5900 to do that, and help at employmentlawyer.ca. But right here, right now, call us. Let's do this. Loved having Tony on the air answering those questions to get on the radio station with us right now. Tom, thank you for hanging through the break and taking the time on this beautiful Tuesday night. As Jeremy mentioned at the top of the show, how can we help you? What's going on?
2: Hey, it is a very beautiful evening tonight. Okay, here's the scenario. I'll make it quick. I have a friend of mine that started work for a company. He was there for a month, and for that entire month, he was harassed by the foreman of his crew. Every day threatened to be fired, and eventually a month later, he ended up quitting the job. It is a non-union shop. So I guess any advice for this gentleman would be great.
3: Hi, Tom. Yeah. So here's the issue. So your friend, he quit, as you said. Typically, when an employee resigns or quits their job, they give up on their severance entitlements. Now, it sounds as though the reason why your friend quit was because of the harassment that he was experiencing from the foreman. So in that scenario, your friend can pursue what we call a constructive dismissal. So if it, like I said, it's not a voluntary resignation. This is a scenario where your friend is experiencing harassment for that precise reason. He feels like he has to resign his job, and so he can pursue his severance pay as if the employer had terminated him. And that's what we call a constructive dismissal. So your friend should definitely reach out to us. They could contact us at help@employmentlawyer.ca, or as John has said, 1-855-821-5900, and set up a call with us. We'll learn more about the exact details of what transpired between your friend and the foreman, and you know when he resigned and things like that, and we should be able to help.
2: Perfect. Now, what is he looking at monetarily, more like a ballpark figure, if he's entitled to anything? What is he looking at?
3: Well, what's his age?
2: He would be 48.
3: 48. Okay. New job or not?
2: Brand new job. No, it was a brand new job that he was on.
3: Right, but he's there for now. Does he have a new job?
2: Oh, he started a new job about a week ago.
3: Okay. And that new job started a week ago, which was how long after the termination, or how long after he resigned, rather?
2: That must have been maybe a couple weeks after he resigned, at least a couple weeks.
3: So it raises an interesting topic. So what we're dealing with here is a situation where he was probably entitled to a few months of severance. The new job, though, would offset some of his severance entitlement. So any new earnings that an employee receives will offset their total severance by that dollar figure. It still might be worth pursuing, even though it's not as significant of a severance package as he otherwise would be entitled to if he didn't have a new job. But that is important to note, that those new earnings will impact things.
2: Perfect. Thank you very much. You guys have a great evening.
3: My pleasure.
1: Thanks, Tommy. Appreciate it, pal. And further the conversation, you can, or your pal is, well, you can do that with Jeremy. It's going to be 1-855-821-5900, help@employmentlawyer.ca. That actually brings about a good point. We should mention for those who are listening, say, hey, you guys usually say I get all this severance per month. You know, it's a month per year, whatever. How come he doesn't get it? Well, I think, as you've often said, Jeremy, the whole purpose of severance is to carry you over financially till you get that next job. It's a stopgap. That's why it's there. It's not a lottery ticket. It's a stopgap. So if his friend has already bagged a new job within a week, that's kind of the point. That's what the severance is for, to get him to land on that next job. But he's already got it, so it's going to reduce the amount, right?
3: Yeah, exactly. And, you know, that's it's a key thing that people need to understand. Mm-hmm. And it's helpful to understand the way it works when you understand the reason why employers are obligated to provide severance, right? That background reason, which is to bridge the gap of unemployment and to maintain the employee's financial stability while they look for new employment.
1: We can keep that going. The conversation that is on the phones, 416-870-6400. They're always open for the remainder of the half hour. So just go ahead and call. In the meantime, we'll spend some time talking about our main topic. If you're an employer, you should never, number one, assume, there you go, that severance is 1 or 2 weeks per year. And if you ask 100 people on the street, 98 of them are going to say, oh yeah, 1 or 2 weeks. That's about all you get.
3: Yeah, that's exactly true. You know, I still speak with people all the time who have these ideas of formulas to exactly what they're entitled to based on really a lot of people think it's just about their length of service, right? If I work for a company for 4 years, I get 4 weeks of pay, or maybe if it's 2 weeks per year, I get 8 weeks of pay. But that's really not true. There's no exact formula like that. The assessment that is done is what is the employee's age of termination? Yes, length of service, tenure does matter. We look at that as well, in addition to age. Also, what position did the employee hold? And really, how readily available are those kinds of positions right now in the job market, given the industry that employee worked in? And when we assess all of that, there is a determination of how much severance that employee needs, as we were saying, John, to make them whole until they're likely able to find a new job.
1: That's right. We're talking about things that if you're an employer, you should never ignore allegations of workplace harassment or bullying by an employee. That is a brutal thing for any employer to do if they don't know that already, right?
3: Yeah, exactly. I mean, hopefully a lot of employers already know this, but if you ignore these things, it's likely to backfire, right? More and more employees are becoming aware of their rights through shows like this. And if you get a complaint and you do nothing about it as an employer, then it's likely to backfire. As I said, you got to properly investigate it. You have to see, what the cause is of the harassment or bullying. You have to take it seriously. Understand that employees have rights in this scenario. It could be a constructive dismissal, like we were talking about with Tom, right, and his friend.
1: Mm-hmm. Yep.
3: Even though he wasn't actually terminated, if he felt the need to resign because of harassment or bullying, then that's a scenario where that employee can pursue a constructive dismissal case. So in order to get ahead of these things, that's what employers need to do. They need to take the claim seriously. They have to investigate it, set up meetings with both the complainant and also the harasser, figure out what's going on, and don't just let it slip under the rug.
1: Take a pause, get another call. Scott, thank you so much for joining the show tonight and picking up a phone. Welcome to it. How are you? How can we help?
4: Good, thanks. Well, I've got kind of a woulda, shoulda, coulda question.
1: Okay.
4: This is from whether I made the right decisions and I did the right things. It was back in 2018. I worked for a major company. They had laid off a lot of people, and I thought, okay, I need to get out of this industry. So I actually talked to HR and said, any chance of packaging me out? And they said, no. And then lo and behold, about 3 months later, I got downsized and they let me go. I did hire a lawyer, and the original offer was about 11.75 months or something. She got me a couple of more months, and then she said, this company will not budge. Oh, and by the way, I know the lawyer on the other side, and you asked to be laid off. So could I have gotten any more, or was that the best I was going to get?
3: It's a great question, Scott. It's hard for me to answer because I need all of the context. I'd have to see what kind of settlement offers were exchanged. Did you have a new job that you commenced or that you were about to commence? you know, what kind of cost were you looking at? Were you in litigation? Were you not in litigation? There's many things that factor into what a good settlement looks like, right? Typically, yeah, we're looking at those factors that we always enumerate: age, length of service, position, yeah, level of compensation. But there's more to it when you're actually getting into the negotiation process. And so it's possible that it was the right deal for you, right? And yeah, you know, I always take the position that lawyers are usually getting it right. So assume that she advised you properly, but of course I can't say for certain.
4: So was it a mistake originally to even start that conversation with HR?
3: Look, I mean, if you were terminated nonetheless, and it just happens to be that you had a conversation with HR about packaging you out, then I don't really see them as related issues. So if you got a termination letter, there's no reference to some prior conversation with HR, then you were terminated. Doesn't matter what kind of conversation you had.
4: Yeah, yeah. Okay, great. Thank you very much.
1: Thanks, Scotty. Appreciate the call. And if you got to go further anytime, reach out to Jeremy and his team, 416-870-6400. That's where we're at. Michael, thank you. You are up next. How can we help you tonight?
5: Hi there. Hi, guys. How you doing?
1: Good, man. What's going on with you?
5: Good. Just about my wife. So she worked for a company for 15 years. And because of her tenure, she'd gone up from 15... days per year vacation entitlement to 20 days. But only a couple of weeks ago, a group-wide email went out saying that they're changing how they treat vacation pay based on grade of employee. And so effective from January 1st, they're going to drop that back down to 15. And I didn't know whether that was something they were entitled to do, given that when she signed on multiple years ago, the idea was that the vacation would go up from 15 to 20.
3: Yeah, it's a good question, Michael. So look, in this scenario, if there's a contract that your wife signed, which it sounds like there was, that says you get, 15 days, it goes up after a certain amount of years of service to 20, and now they're reducing it back down. There is a breach of contract there. The question is it significant enough that it's worthwhile pursuing a case? That I leave up to you, but I'll let you know that the law would say that to pursue a case, we're looking at some significant change. And, there's actually a higher threshold than what some people might think in that regard. So, again, we're talking about a cut here in terms of pay, ultimately, which is a constructive dismissal. So the law, likes to see changes around 15%, I would say, is a good range, 15% plus of a change in your pay in order to have a strong case of constructive dismissal. So, going down from 20 to 15, it's a tenuous one. It's a tenuous one. Yeah. I mean, I never like to say for sure without looking at documentation. So it would be helpful to actually set up a call with your wife and look at the documentation in advance and see exactly how this is all being communicated. There might be some other avenue to pursue, even if it's not, commencing a claim in our court system. So let's do that. But generally speaking, we're looking at something pretty significant in order to pursue a constructive dismissal case, at least.
5: Yeah, I get it. Because as well, I think the other thing in their favor is they've given 8 months notice for her to find something else. So I was kind of thinking, okay, and they're a big professional company, so I imagine they know what they're doing to some extent.
3: Don't assume that.
1: Yeah,
3: big,
1: you'd be
3: big
1: surprised.
3: Professional companies, they'll mess things up all the time. Same. But I hear you. I mean, the fact that she was given some notice of the change as well is a material fact. In the scenario.
1: Thank you, Michael. We got to run, pal. Continue the conversation, of course, on the other side with Jeremy and his crew. Anna, please call back tomorrow if you're around. We got to run, but I want to talk to you tomorrow. Anna, so do that. In the meantime, reach out to Jeremy and the crew now and going forward, 1-855-821-5900, helpandemploymentlawyer.ca. 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
9: Is global news. I'm Danny Longo. Durham police say 46 people have been arrested and more than 1,440 charges have been laid following Project Jet Setter. It's a major investigation into organized crime groups traveling to Canada to commit profit-driven offenses. Since 2019, investigators have linked the groups to more than 200 incidents across the GTA and over $2.6 million in losses just in Durham region.
10: What we are seeing is not random or opportunistic. These crimes are deliberate, coordinated, and profit-driven. In many cases, they are linked to broader, sophisticated networks operating across jurisdictions and in some instances internationally.
9: Now, the crimes included retail theft, vehicle and financing fraud, staged collisions, jewelry distraction thefts, and vehicle export schemes. Now, police say seniors were frequently targeted through distraction tactics used to steal jewelry and valuables. The investigation remains active with 164 suspects still wanted and further arrests expected. Newly released data shows that 95% of the $465 million increase in Ontario Student Assistance Program spending between 2023 and 2024-25 went to students attending private career colleges. The figures were obtained through a Freedom of Information request and indicate growth in assistance for university and publicly funded college students was modest or unchanged. Now, the Ford government cited rising and unsustainable costs when it recently reduced grants and shifted more support toward loans. Opposition critics argue that the spending increase was largely driven by private career colleges and say students at public institutions should not have to be penalized by the cuts. Canadian and U.S. border law enforcement officials say they expect to see an increase in counterfeit goods linked to the World Cup.

0: It will boost sales at his store, Cosmic Charlie's, because it's a short walk from Toronto Stadium.
1: I had some people email me from other places in the world asking about my brand and about their plans to be coming. So I assume pot tourism is going to be, you know, a part of the equation.
0: Ontario's pot distributor says events tend to bring a 10% increase in sales for businesses within a 2-kilometer radius of the venue. NHL executive Cliff Fletcher, who led the Calgary Flames to the 1989 Stanley Cup title and helped turn the Toronto Maple Leafs into a contender in the 90s, has died at the age of 90. The Maple Leafs confirmed Fletcher's death in a release today. Without providing a cause, Fletcher held the role of senior advisor with the club at the time of his death. In 1991, Fletcher took over as Maple Leafs chief operating officer, president, and GM. He helped rebuild the team, which had slogged through a dismal decade under former owner Harold Ballard. A look at the forecast from the Global News Weather Center. Cloudy and windy tonight with some showers and the risk of a thunderstorm expected, a low of 17. Tomorrow, cloudy, a 40% chance of showers, high up to 27. Then cloudy with a 30% chance of rain continuing overnight, a low of 16. On Sunday, sunny, a high of 26. 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I'm Danny Longo. 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
3: Hey, welcome in. It's Friday. It's The Last Show. This is the program where you might learn one or two things, but also might lose a brain cell or two or three along the way. Here's some of the topics that are coming up on the show. Nowadays, it's so easy to fall victim to scams and hoaxes, what with disinformation and deepfakes. But guess what? You're not alone. People throughout history have fallen victim to some pretty hilarious hoaxes. Like the guy who wrote Sherlock Holmes. He thought a hoax about fairies was real. So we'll take a look at old-timey hoaxes, old-timey conspiracy theories in about 10 minutes' time. Then, ever wonder why the whole world seems built for righties? Sorry, lefties. Towards the end of the hour, why is that? Why did evolution pick a favorite hand? How did that all work? And why on earth did some lefties survive anyway? Okay, all right, okay. Those are some of the topics we're going to cover and some of the discussions we're going to have tonight on The Last Show. There's going to be more. You're going to learn more. But for now, let's dive in. Breaking news in the thrilling world of sloth news. A Florida attraction named Sloth World, meant to show off the adorable sluggish sloths, is now tied to dozens of deaths of the animal, which is making talking about sloths a little less adorable here. But let's talk to Dr. Holly Molinaro, who's an animal welfare consultant at Animal Wellbeing Solutions, to really get to the bottom of this one. Holly, welcome to the show.
4: Thank you. Thanks for having me.
3: So the big question, Sloth World, what was it supposed to be? What are some of these animal attraction places that feel a little sketchier than zoos? What are they supposed to provide us?
4: Yeah, I think it's a good way to say that they are sketchier than zoos. Essentially, it was like, come in, hold a sloth, pet a sloth, take pictures with the sloth, and then be on your way. And a lot of these places are just like that. Just come, interact with a wild animal that you should not be interacting with.
3: Sloths seem like they would be pretty hardy creatures. So I think most people would think, okay, how bad could that be? We'll come take a few photos. Maybe they do conservation stuff. Maybe they don't. Probably they don't. But what kind of environment do sloths need to survive well?
4: Yeah. So one, sloths are from tropical areas. So they need, you know, certain conditions like that. The thing that happened at Sloth World, these people imported sloths in the winter in Florida, but in the winter in Florida. And so a lot of the sloths were too cold because they didn't have the right temperatures for the sloths. They just put them in a warehouse until the building was ready.
3: That's awful.
4: It's so awful. This story is so sad.
3: Oh, man. I was trying to frame it as fun because it's sloths and sloths are fun. But this is very heartbreaking.
4: It's so heartbreaking. And also sloths, everyone's like, oh, they're so slow, which is cute. But they also have a really slow metabolism. So that means a lot of things like are just going to really take a long time to even show up that they might be hurt or in pain or dying.

0: And so it's really hard to actually take care of them because, again, they're so slow physically and metabolically.
1: So they need to really be in that right environment. Temperature's super important. Is the central issue here, and we'll just throw the word allegedly out so the sloth world doesn't sue us, but is the central issue that this attraction, this tourist sloth place, were just bad operators, you know, treating the animals like decor, just trying to get money out of it, get that picture with me in the sloth at Sloth World and not really taking care of it?
0: No, absolutely. Allegedly. Absolutely. they imported, I think it was like, actually, they don't know the real number because the bookkeeping is sketchy too.
1: Oh, great.
0: And then they just put a bunch of these sloths in a warehouse, not designed for animals. And then their building wasn't open yet. So they were like, oh, we have like these 80 sloths. Let's just put them in a warehouse until we're ready to open. And then like 60 of them died.
1: That's awful. What does cold stun mean? I was talking to a lobsterologist. I actually don't remember what he was, but he was talking about how to humanely dispatch lobsters and how you can throw them in the freezer and they'll get kind of stunned before you eat them.
0: Yeah.
1: Be kind to your lobsters, people.
0: Yeah.
1: Is this similar? Like when you put an animal in a cold environment, it kind of like starts to shut down?
0: Similar, yeah. So differently than lobsters, because lobsters aren't mammals and sloths are, but same idea. Like, especially because...
1: it was a bad comparison, let's be honest here. But you yes-anded me and I appreciate it.
0: It is a good comparison because sloths do need like these really intense environments. And then you bring them very quickly into a new environment. And because also they're just so slow, and that's why we love them, they just can't keep up.
1: Now, the public have this image of these creatures as like adorable, lazy, slow moving. They probably chill in hammocks if they could, if they were smart enough to create them. Mm-hmm. Is this image kind of misleading? Because they're kind of fragile, it sounds like.
0: They're extremely fragile. I don't think it's misleading in general. I mean, they come down to like poop like once a week. Like they're just so slow moving.
1: I would lose my mind. Yeah. I need my Metamucil in the morning, but we're not talking about me.
0: Yeah, but I think with any wild animal, especially the cute ones, we forget that they're still animals and they still need a lot of care and needs met. And when we take them out of the wild to just play with us humans, we're not meeting any of those needs. And like any animal just taken just purely for human interaction, they're going to suffer.
1: Like a petting zoo environment, it might be fine for like goats and sheep. These are domesticated animals that can be around us. They're used to being pet by us. They've been handled by us and they've evolved to be around us. But exotic wild animals, maybe not such a great idea.
0: Yes, that is exactly the case. People, when I talk about this, people are like, what about cat cafes? I love going to a cat cafe. I'm like, that's fine. Cats, you know, they will tell you if they want to be pet or not. They can walk away. Cats have evolved to be with us, not sloths.
1: And cat cafes, not all of them, but many of them get involved with like adoption and housing exactly. Cats and cat welfare. These people were not into sloth welfare, clearly.
0: Clearly.
1: So walk me through the difference between like an accredited zoo and something like an owl cafe or a sloth cafe or a roadside lion attraction where they're just trying to get a few bucks out of those lions. Or I guess tiger is more popular.
0: So accredited zoos in America, there's a bunch of different governing bodies. In America, we have the Association of Zoos and Aquariums, or AZA. And this is a nonprofit organization that basically monitors zoos across America. And you have to go through an intense process to be accredited. You have to not only show that you have welfare standards for all your animals, but that you have education standards, that you're educating the public. That you have conservation standards, that you're actually working to actively conserve different species, that you're also taking care of your employees, that your employees have good welfare too. And you have to submit like a thick, thick binder of all this stuff that you're doing. And you have to do it every 5 years. So it's not just like, oh, we did it, we're good. You have to be reaccredited every 5 years. So it's an intense process that these zoos have to go through to ensure that they're meeting all these standards. Whereas these roadside attractions, they just get like a license from Fish and Wildlife saying they can have an animal and
1: Yeah.
0: That's about it.
1: It's funny. They got to take care of the people because people are animals too. No, yeah. I live in New York. I'm from Canada. I remember going to the Toronto Zoo and my friend is involved there. It's the exact same thing. I won't say all countries, but many countries' zoos have this strict accreditation process. Mm-hmm. I think I added an extra syllable there. So what would you want people to know when they just like go online and they get a targeted ad for like a Sloth World, for example, to take a picture with a cute animal? What would you want them to know?
0: So number one, if there's any type of interact, touch, pet, a wild animal, red flag, just red flag. And number two, if you're curious about going to the zoo, anytime you Google a zoo's website, if you scroll down to the bottom, it'll say if it's accredited. Mm. They're very proud of that. So there'll be a little AZA logo, and then you can know that you're actively supporting a zoo that actively supports their animals' welfare.
1: If I care about sloths, what can I do? Leave them in the wild or leave seeing them to an accredited zoo? Is that the bottom line here? Avoid Sloth World, allegedly. Please don't sue us, Sloth World.
0: Yes, exactly. And if you really desperately want to pet a sloth, become an animal caretaker, become a zookeeper, become a veterinarian, then you can help sloths and actually touch them.
1: That's actually not the worst advice I've heard in the world. Well, Dr. Holly Molinaro is an animal welfare consultant at Animal Wellbeing Solutions. Holly, it's been a joy. You've taken this grim story that's sad for the sloths and somehow made it informative and fun.
0: Thank you. That's what I try to do.
1: Up next, could a shaved green monkey fool you into thinking it was an alien? After the break, historical hoaxes and scams and what we can learn about them today.
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3: I-640 Toronto, big trouble traffic. No issues right now for the major highways. No collisions or stalled vehicles for the 401, the DVP, or the Gardiner. Still some lingering volume, though. Still busy on the DVP northbound from Domino's up to the 401. Off of the highways, westbound Shepherd Avenue is blocked approaching Bayview at Barbary Place for a crash investigation. During the FIFA World Cup, traffic downtown will be heavy. Skip the stress by taking transit, traveling off-peak, and checking routes in advance. A message from the City of Toronto. That's the big trouble traffic spot. I'm Richard Martin, 640 Toronto.
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2: Want to know if you're being scammed? Want to know if you're falling victim to a hoax? Why not look at some great historical examples of hoaxes and scams to see if you're falling victim to one today? That is what we're going to discuss here with Nathan Radke. It's Conspiracy Corner. Nathan's a prospector. Nathan's a professor of conspiracy studies at Humber Polytechnic, and he co-hosts the Uncover Up podcast. Nathan, I almost got through that introduction correctly.
3: Well, in a way, I am a prospector, too, in that I sift through history to find little gold nuggets of strange stories.
2: You are a prospector of conspiracy theories.
3: Exactly. So that also totally worked. Yeah, we live in very scammy and hoaxy times right now. And in times like that, it's good to kind of look back at history and see if we can learn any kind of lessons. And the idea of the scam and the hoax, they're related, but they're not identical. Like, a hoax is any sort of deliberately crafted false evidence that's presented as true to try to trick an audience. But there's all sorts of different motivations why somebody might pull a hoax. You know, like a hoaxer, sometimes they want to get caught. Sometimes so that they can make some kind of point, or they can show how clever they are, or just for the lulls. But a scam has an extra component to it. A scam, the person pulling the scam wants to profit from the lie. And so some hoaxers want to get caught, but a scammer never wants to get caught so that they can keep that scam going as long as possible.
2: So you might create a hoax for more, I don't know, less nefarious reasons. Maybe you just want attention. Maybe you just want to prove a point. But when you add the scam element, that's when you're taking people's money.
3: No, exactly. And in fact, as we'll see from some of these examples, some people do hoaxes for what they consider to be beneficial reasons, to try to, I don't know, almost like present some kind of lesson or moral. But we'll get to them. Let's start with some UFO scams, because, of course, UFOs are all over the news right now. There was a recent UFO file dumped by the U.S. government, and I've been working through those files. I've gone through about 10% of the material so far, mostly FBI files from the 40s and 50s. But it's amazing, even in those early days of the flying saucer phenomenon, there's still a ton of hoaxes and scams.
2: I know that you didn't necessarily want to cover this, but like crop circles are a great example, especially some of the ones we saw like in Europe, what, in the 90s? It was just a bunch of farmers with some boards laying down some patterns for the lulls, you know, like that was a hoax, maybe not a scam, or maybe they wanted to increase tourism, but essentially a hoax.
3: Yeah, that's basically a hoax. And it provides a very important lesson about hoaxes that we can get to right away, is that often the hoax gets a lot of press and then the debunking gets almost no press. And we'll see that in that pattern in some of these examples.
2: Well, let's go through them. I'm excited.
3: All right, let's go back to the dawn of the flying saucer movement, which is 1947. So right after flying saucers hit the newspaper, a couple of harbor patrolmen in Maury Island on the west coast of the United States say they saw a fleet of donut-shaped saucers, which flew low down over their boat. One of them appeared damaged, and it dropped some strange pieces of metal to the ground. And the Air Force, because this was the dawn of this phenomenon, and nobody had any idea what was happening, the Air Force took this story really seriously. They sent investigators to interview the men and to examine this strange metal. And then, when those investigators were flying back to their base, their plane crashed and they were killed.
2: Oh, I like that. That's ripe ground for a conspiracy right there.
3: Yeah, of course, because that event caused people to become even more alarmed and suspicious. Like, something weird was clearly going on. Were they killed by aliens? Were they killed by their own government? Like, what in the world is happening?
2: Fertile ground.
3: Very fertile for growing some conspiracy plants.
2: It's not ripe. It's ripe for conspiracies. It's fertile ground. Okay, keep going, please.
3: It's fertile ground for planting ripe conspiracies.
2: Exactly. Thank you. Okay, please go. It's the third mistake, but let's roll with it.
3: A third time's a charm. But of course, as you would expect, based on what we're talking about today, the two men who claimed to see the saucers were actually pulling a scam. And we know this. They had come up with a few different versions of that story before they settled on the one they told. They'd been trying to sell it to different newspapers. The metal, when examined, was just scrap slag from a nearby foundry. And ultimately, what they were trying to do was, there was a very famous magazine that was looking for UFO stories, and they were trying to sell that story to that magazine for profit and fame. And after those two Air Force officers were killed, the men admitted their scam to the FBI, because at that point it had kind of spiraled a little bit out of control, and they, you know, they wanted to come clean because, I mean, things had gotten extremely serious at that point.
2: But let me guess, the article that got published, that they sold, that they profited off of, that made headlines. That's what everyone talked about. And then later, when they admitted it was a scam, that really didn't make headlines.
3: Exactly. Another one that I came across, and I'm someone who has been studying the history of flying saucers for over a decade, so I was really surprised when I'm going through these FBI files and I saw a photograph I had never seen before of a man holding up an alien that he had hit with his car.
2: Oh, that's fun.
3: Yeah, that's what I said. So, July 1953, there's a man named Edward Waters, and two of his friends and him were driving at night near Mableton, Georgia, when they encountered something strange. According to Waters, there were three small creatures standing a short distance away from, of course, a saucer-shaped craft on the ground. And the men drove after the creatures. Two of the strange beings managed to get into the saucer, which then took off and burned the ground underneath it. And the third one got hit by Waters' car and killed. And so Waters was able to retrieve this dead alien and bring it to the authorities. And its tiny corpse, you can see it in the photograph. It was very strange looking. Two legs and two arms like a person, but under 3 feet tall, and green skin.
2: Okay, how do you create a hoax like that back then?
3: Well, okay, I mean, the story caused a big stir in the area. There had previously been some reports of odd-colored lights in the sky, and this was at, like, again, peak flying saucer time. And what it doesn't mention in the files, because, of course, I looked into this case, because I was thinking, what in the world is this? What it doesn't mention in that file release is that, of course, this was also a hoax and a scam. They did an autopsy on that alien, and it was determined that Waters had gotten himself a dead monkey.
2: Oy, gross.
3: Now, I don't know from where. Apparently, he never said where he found a dead monkey. I don't know where one gets a dead monkey. But he had cut off its tail, removed all its hair, and dyed it green. And then he burned the ground by the highway with a blowtorch.
2: Okay, so he created a fake flying saucer burn mark. He took an animal and mutilated it, gross, yep, to make it look like an alien.
3: Yep.
2: Full hoax. Was it to create hysteria? Was it to scam? What was the reason for this?
3: Well, he was hoping to sell the story because, again, this was a time when a lot of newspapers were offering big money for a convincing flying saucer story. And so there were a bunch of people, and that's one of the reasons why it's hard to study UFOs and flying saucers, because the early days are just filled with so many scams like this. Now, he admitted to the hoax, of course, and was fined $40.
2: Oh, wow. They really came down hard on him.
3: Yeah, exactly.
2: Although $40 in the 1950s or whatever, that's worth $4 billion now or something.
3: I mean, back in the day, you could get a stake in a movie for that.
2: Yeah.
3: But, I mean, we look back in the past and we're like, oh, we're more sophisticated than that. We're smarter than that. People in the olden days could be taken in so easily. But in January of 2009, which is kind of recent, Morristown, New Jersey, population gets disturbed by a series of UFO sightings. And people, of course, start speculating about alien involvement. The videos are all over YouTube. Mainstream news outlets are picking it up. There's these strange lights in the sky. They appear to be moving in formation. And some of the witnesses say they almost looked like they were in communication with each other. They were moving in such a deliberate way, and they were such an organized sort of formation. A documentary series called UFO Hunters comes in, investigate it, and they conclude, all we can say for sure is definitely not just flares. That's all we can say, definitely not flares. And the sightings go on for months. Hundreds of people see it, police officers, pilots, people who consider themselves UFO experts. And then, of course, two men come forward and said, nope, the whole thing was a hoax. We had tied flares to balloons with fishing line. They had filmed like all of the entire project so they could prove that they were the ones who had done it. And the reason they did it was to show how shaky the entire field of alleged UFO experts was and to stress the importance of critical thinking and careful observation.
2: All right, so the UFO sightings, the modern ones that were definitely not flares, ended up being flares.
3: They were flares, and these men were fined $250.
2: Well, we're talking about historical alien and UFO-related hoaxes, but one thing that's definitely real are fairies. And we come back from the break, we will give you definite evidence of a real fairy sighting in England and then explain why it was a scam and a hoax. A host. I'm struggling. That's my 10th mistake in this interview. But hey, it's radio. Nathan Radke is here. He's a professor of conspiracy studies at Humber Polytechnic. Check out his upcoming book, Uncover Up. up, How to Think Clearly in the Age of Conspiracies. You can pre-order that now. We'll be back with historical hoaxes and scams in a moment.
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2: All throughout history, there have been scams and hoaxes, aliens, fairies, giants, and we're telling you all about them here with Nathan Radke, a conspiracy studies professor at Humber Polytechnic. He's got an upcoming book called Uncover Up, How to Think Clearly in the Age of Conspiracy. Pre-order that now. Like right now. Nathan, welcome back to the show.
3: right now at this very moment.
2: All right. Fairies are real. End of interview.
3: Yeah. I mean, that's all. That's all you need. In 1917, there's two English girls and they produce some wild photographs because it showed the two girls sitting in the back garden having a nice time while winged fairies only a few inches tall danced in front of them. And you, of course, you can see these photographs are very famous. They're all available online. And the girls claimed that the fairies were real. And eventually these photographs were published in a magazine in 1920 because one of the strongest supporters of the veracity of these photographs was none other than Arthur Conan Doyle, who was the author of the Sherlock Holmes stories.
2: Oh, isn't it Sir Arthur Conan Doyle? Come on.
3: Sir Arthur Conan Doyle, author of the Sherlock Holmes stories.
2: Thank you. We're guarding his knightship, his peerage, knighthood, whatever. I'm not good at knights.
3: I'm better in the day myself.
2: Okay. I'm actually looking at these photographs from back then. They're pretty convincing.
3: They're pretty good. I know. They look great. I mean, they're black and white, and black and white photographs, they all kind of look kind of strange. And so the fact that there's dancing fairies in front of these kids, they're very well taken. They're very well developed. Now, Sherlock, Sir Arthur Conan Doyle writes an article to accompany these photos in the magazine saying that he hoped the photographs would teach 20th century minds that the world was more magical and mysterious than they knew. We had gotten so skeptical, we had gotten so cynical, we had gotten so scientific. He said, ah, look, evidence that there is still magic in this world.
2: Would you think the author of Sherlock Holmes, like the ultra-rational detective, would look a little deeper to maybe ask whether these photographs were in fact real, or was he a part of the hoax himself?
3: He wasn't part of it, but what he was a true believer. And it's kind of interesting, and it doesn't make a lot of sense. The guy who invented the most famous rational fictional detective of all time was a guy who it was very easy to con him into hoaxes and scams. Doyle had been friends with Houdini, Henry Houdini, the great escapist. And Houdini was a hardcore skeptic, and they used to get into giant fights because Houdini would be so furious with Doyle that Doyle would fall for every psychic and medium or table tapper or whatever, to the point where eventually their friendship just ended. And Houdini became kind of obsessed with trying to debunk all of this stuff. And so with Doyle behind it, I mean, this story really caught some traction. Not everybody at the time believed that they were legit, but it wasn't until the 1980s that one of the sisters came forward and said, okay, no, obviously we faked the whole thing. We had a book of illustrations of fairies, and the older sister had copied them onto cardboard and then cut them out and then hung the cutouts from fishing line to pose the photographs.
2: I would say, if anything, the real conspiracy here is that sister was a great artist, you know?
3: Yeah. No, the pictures, they look great, and the photographs themselves are very well staged. But what's interesting about this one is that sister, when she admitted that it was a scam, well, she didn't really benefit from it, so it was more of a hoax. She said that it got away from them. They weren't trying to scam anyone. They weren't trying to rip anybody off. But after Sir Arthur Conan Doyle came forward as a supporter, they felt too embarrassed and guilty to tell anyone the truth. So this is sort of an example of a hoax that gets away from the hoaxer. Once you send a hoax out into the world, you don't have any control over it, and it can develop a life of its own.
2: We've learned that lesson with you on the show before and with your colleague Lee, that sometimes people in earnest come up with some, you know, joke conspiracy, and then people believe it. And even if the people who come forward who created the hoax, the people who believe it don't believe that it was a hoax.
3: Yeah, I mean, the classic example of this is the birds aren't real conspiracy, which was started, again, as a deliberate prank to prove that people believe silly things. And then it got away from the creator, and now there are people who believe that birds sit on, you know, power lines because they're recharging because they're drones and they're robots.
2: I didn't know that part of it. That makes sense.
3: Yeah, yeah. Well, actually, now that I think about it,
2: maybe birds aren't real. Think about it. If I was a bird drone, where would I go to recharge? A power line, because I need power.
3: See, and this is what happens. The hoax gets a life of its own.
2: Can I put my AA batteries up against the power line and they'll just magically charge? Is that how that works?
3: I don't advise that. But that's not my area of expertise.
2: Well, we're not chemists, physicists. Let's talk the Cardiff Giant. Let's stay over in the great British island of the British island, England. Is that the name of it? I think so.
3: Although this is actually in the colonies.
2: Yes, that Cardiff in New York. That's what I meant.
3: So the Cardiff Giant, it was 1860s New York, which is a city in the United States. And there was a man named George Hull, and he gets into an argument about whether giants were real. And Hull said, no, giants aren't real, but apparently he loses that argument. And he's one of those guys that doesn't take the loss of an argument well. So he's so annoyed at losing this argument about giants being real, he decides he's going to pull a hoax to show how easily people could be fooled into thinking ridiculous things. So 3 years after that argument, an amazing thing gets discovered in a farmer's field while he's digging a well. It was the fossilized body of an enormous man, 10 feet, 4 inches tall.
2: That's not all that was big on the man, but we won't get too graphic here.
3: I mean, if you've looked at the photographs of it,
2: it looks believable. It's got like a rib cage and a face, but it's maybe a little too well preserved.
3: Yeah, it doesn't actually look like a fossil. It looks much more like a statue.
2: Like a paper mache or something.
3: Exactly. And so the farmer who discovers this, he puts a tent up over the discovery. He charges people 50 cents to see it, makes thousands of dollars in back then money in a week because people are just all over it. And to clergy at the time, this discovery was fantastic. It says in Genesis 6:4 that giants used to walk the earth. And here was proof that that was true. But as you would expect, there was something kind of shifty and shady about this giant fossil man. Because what had happened was after that argument 3 years prior, George Hull, who had lost the argument, purchased an immense block of gypsum rock and then hired sculptors to carve out the giant man. And what's interesting is Hull used himself as the model. So if you look at a picture of Hull and a picture of the Cardiff giant, they look identical, which is perhaps why the genitalia on the statue is so large. He was perhaps flattering himself.
2: Oh, we went there. Okay. All right.
3: I was trying to be delicate about it. I mean, he went so far as to use a block covered in needles, which he used to try to make it look like the giant had pores in his skin. The farmer whose field it was discovered in was Hull's cousin, and they were in on the hoax together. And Hull left the giant buried in the ground for a year before they discovered it to give it time to get a bit more weathered.
2: Ooh, patinaed.
3: So, like, he's really, it cost him thousands of dollars to do this. Like, he is taking this loss of argument very seriously. The giant was such a popular attraction that P.T. Barnum, famous showman, famous huckster, wanted to buy it, but Hull refused to sell it. And so what Barnum did was he made a copy of it and said it was the original.
2: Well, I mean, in some sense, if the original was fake, the copy, if it's fake, is, you know, you're not really doing too much crime there.
3: No, exactly. And then started selling tickets to see that. So at this point, people were paying for a hoax of a hoax.
2: Oh, wow.
3: It's a hoax hoax.
2: A double hoax.
3: But people noticed some suspicious things. Again, we've sort of hinted at this, that the giant had well-defined and preserved fossilized genitals, and those don't tend to fossilize. Years before the giant had been dug up, people had noticed Hull going around town with a giant slab of rock. The sculptors were found, and they confessed to their part in the whole thing. And journalists, doing good journalism, tracked the money trail from that farmer back to Hull. And so he gets busted, and he happily comes away clean, because again, he's a hoaxer. He wants to get caught. Making a bit of money was a side benefit. The main thing he wanted to do was point out just how easily people could be fooled into believing something ridiculous.
2: And it's precisely that point that brings me to my last question for you. Given the current release of UFO files and the fact that you can turn on the internet and see a deepfake about anything, what can we learn from these historical scams and hoaxes as we approach today, you know, as we see media today that may or may not be real?
3: Well, I mean, they're much more common than you would think, particularly in those kind of pseudoscientific areas having to do with the supernatural or the extraterrestrial. And there is a danger with hoaxes, because as we say, once they're released, even the hoaxer doesn't necessarily have any control over what happens next. It's often easier to fall for a hoax than to fall back out of it again because of the nature of belief. And even hoaxes that appear harmless and silly can have a harmful effect. To paraphrase Voltaire, if you can get a person to believe in absurdity, you can get them to commit an atrocity.
2: Nathan Radke is a professor of conspiracy studies at Humber Polytechnic. Nathan, thanks for being here.
3: Thanks for having me on.
2: Coming up after the break, why are right-handed people everywhere? It's an evolutionary mystery, and I think scientists have solved it.
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12: Toronto, big trouble traffic. We're getting reports for problems on the go for the 401 eastbound express at Keele Street. Stall vehicle block in the left lane. If you're in those eastbound express lanes approaching Keele, stay in the right lane. And off of the highways, westbound Shepherd Avenue is blocked approaching Bayview at Barbary Place for a crash investigation. 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Those are the big trouble traffic spots right now. 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
21: 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Why that is? 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I'll explain more on Monday after the weekend. 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
23: Step
2: Step aside, southpaws. Step aside, lefties. Do you ever wonder why people are mostly right-handed? Well, there's a study that says the answer might go back to when we, humans, started walking upright, getting bigger brains, and, well, evolution started picking a favorite hand. Let's dive in with which is your dominant handologist, by which I mean evolutionary anthropologist at the University of Oxford, Rachel Hurwitz, who studied this. Rachel, welcome to the show.
0: Thank you so much for having me. Happy to be here.
2: Why the interest in handedness and why so many of us, I think 90% of us humans, are right-handed?
0: Yeah, great question. So 90% of humans are right-handed, which is just this extreme majority. And I love that you mentioned like the southpaw mention, because my grandfather was actually a lefty and he loved baseball. He was one of my favorite people. And I would say that's kind of, for me, where my interest in this left-handedness originated. And then once I started doing my master's, I learned that chimpanzees, who are the most prolific tool users outside of humans, have this really specific form of nut cracking, which sounds like a very simple behavior, but it's actually quite impressive tool set combination that they go through. And when these chimpanzees master the skill, they, just like us, become fully lateralized. They will only use one hand to pick up that hammer stone to crack that nut. And interestingly, they're not all right-handed. So around 50 to 60% of them are right-handed, and around 30 to 40 or 50% of them are left-handed with this behavior. And so I was like, that's weird. These are our closest living relatives, and we're so different in terms of how we use our hands.
2: How unusual is it in the animal kingdom for an animal like us to have such a bias towards one type of handedness? Is it mostly like 50-50 or no dominant hand or appendage? Or is it fairly common for there to be a dominant one?
0: So there are definitely other species that display handedness or having a dominant limb. So there are various types of birds like parrots, corvids, which are like crows and ravens. Similarly, like kangaroos, some otters, they will display having a dominant limb. But depending on the species, it doesn't seem to be biased towards one side. So it tends to be more of that 50-50 split.
2: Now, most of us think like handedness is, I don't know, in our brain, it's genetic. Why did you start looking at like our history to figure out how we arrived here?
0: Yeah. So interestingly, even though there are specialized brain regions, there are some genetic factors that influence our handedness. There's not really been a clear reason why we are right-handed. And so being an evolutionary anthropologist, we kind of always look back into our history. And one of the ways we do that is by looking at other primates, so our closest living relatives, to try and see how we're similar to them and how we're different, because that can help us understand our evolutionary past. And so basically by comparing our handedness to that of some primates, we were trying to understand where those differences lie and why they might have originated in humans specifically.
2: What's the big idea here? What can we learn from our ancestors and our distant cousins, primates, to kind of arrive at this dominant right-handedness? I know you observe the behavior with the nuts and chimpanzees, but what is the historical story there?
0: Yeah, so essentially what we found with some of this research is that in many other primates, similarly, they might display a dominant hand, but the strength and the direction of that laterality is way less consistent than it is in other humans specifically. And similarly, if we look at some species like orangutans, they actually are more left-handed than they are right-handed, which is kind of interesting. So in terms of our evolutionary history, we tried to kind of project back what we found in modern primates. And what we found was that it seemed like the strength of handedness, so how likely we were to use one side versus the other, originated around the start of bipedality in our lineage. So this is with things like Australopithecus afarensis, the famous Lucy specimen. And then it was once we hit our own genus, the genus Homo, around 2.5 million years ago, where our brain started to get way larger in size, that we started shifting to this kind of right-hand bias that we see in modern humans.
2: So it was around the time we started walking and started having bigger brains, although arguably not all of us have that, myself included, that we started using our right hand. Why at that time?
0: Great question. I think part of it, as you said, is it's our brains are big and complicated. And the more that we freed up our hands from locomotor constraints, we're no longer walking on four limbs. That means we're naturally going to use our hands more. As to why the bigger brains, I think that has to do more with the more complex our brains are, the more things are going on in there. And so it naturally needs a certain kind of space to prioritize different things. And why the right hand? Honestly, I can't tell you. I think that really was just kind of runaway selection. For some reason, we started biasing towards the right, and that's what's continued in our evolutionary trajectory.
2: Could it have been like tool use, habitat, you know, learning it from your fellow primate? Like, are these all possible explanations? Could this all have formed, you know, this bias early in our history?
0: Yeah. So we looked into some of those different things like habitat. So we looked at where some of these primate species arboreal versus terrestrial. Does that affect handedness? Does the size of the group that they live in affect their handedness? Does the fact that they use tools affect their handedness? So species like chimpanzees or capuchin monkeys or Japanese macaques who all use tools in the wild, does that seem to influence this? And what we found is that really none of those factors are explaining this. The only things that had any sort of credible effect in our models was the bipedality, so walking on two legs, and the size of our brains. Other than that, there's something weird going on with those two factors, and nothing else really seems to play a role.
2: Now, I probably should have opened with this question, but I was actually thinking, like, what is handedness? I sort of think of it as, okay, the hand I choose to write with. Is there like a deeper definition? Because I use my left hand for some stuff that you would think would be right hand, I guess, like guitar playing.
0: Right.
2: I fret with my right hand, and that's kind of complicated, or with my left hand, and that's kind of complicated. You'd assume I would do that with my right hand. How do you even define something like that?
0: Yeah. So scientifically, we define handedness, or at least in our study, we define handedness in two different ways. And this is broadly what most scientists would tend to agree on in humans, is that we have handedness direction and handedness strength. So handedness direction is just simple. Are you using your right hand? Are you using your left hand? And then strength is how likely are you to be using that hand? So if you're a lefty, are you going to use your left hand for almost everything? If you're a righty, are you going to use your right hand for almost everything? Or are you ambidextrous or potentially ambilateral, meaning that you might switch between the two hands? So that would show very little strength of handedness if you're ambilateral, because you use one hand for some tasks, one hand for the other.
2: All right, the obvious rude question for lefties out there, who it's such an easy group to make fun of, and yet we shouldn't. We should be kind to our lefty friends. If evolution pushed us so strongly in the right-handed direction, why are lefties still out there? Like, what might be the advantage for a small percentage of us to have a different dominant hand?
0: Yeah, I mean, if it was truly a selection pressure that meant that there was no benefit to being left-handed, it probably would have been wiped out. But there is something there. There have been a lot of different hypotheses about this. So like one hypothesis called the fighting hypothesis has suggested that left-handed people have a benefit in potentially hand-to-hand combat because they're like more of a surprise by being left-handed. We go back to that baseball example. If you have a right-handed pitcher with a left-handed batter, the batter is going to have a bit of a benefit. do I actually think that the fighting hypothesis is a very good explanation for this? Not really. But we definitely want to look more into this and figure out what it is about this right hand, why we are so unique in this way.
2: All right. That one was right out of left field. Did I even use that idiom properly? Well, Rachel Hurwitz is a evolutionary anthropologist at the University of Oxford. Rachel, I've enjoyed the chat. Thanks so much for being on the show.
0: Thank you so much for having me. I really appreciate it.
2: All right. Just ahead on The Last Show. You can't bribe your immune system with a kale smoothie after a big night of drinking. Coming up after the break, a new study shows alcohol might keep your body inflamed. And no smug health food diet is going to change that. But some drinking's gotta be okay, right?
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0: 640 Toronto, big trouble traffic, big problems on the go for the 401 westbound collectors at Leslie. There's a crash block in the left lane. If you're in those westbound collectors approaching Leslie, stay in the right lane. Off of the highways, westbound Shepherd is blocked at approaching Bayview at Barbary Place for a crash investigation. 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That's the Big Trouble Traffic Spots. I'm Richard Martin, 640 Toronto.
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8: 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Stress gone. 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John and Jennifer also want to find their dream home. They were able to get their perfect property, and it was negotiated at well below the price they were prepared to pay. So that was a bonus. They know they made the right decision, and you should also make the right decision. Contact my friend and the agent everyone trusts, Frank Leo and his associates.
9: This is Global News. I'm Danny Longo. A years-long investigation by police has uncovered a network of criminals coming into Canada as tourists and then carrying out high-profit crimes. The investigation called Project Jet Setter has linked more than 200 suspects to incidents across the GTA. So far, police have arrested 46 of them.
10: In many cases, these individuals are entering Canada legally as tourists, using that status to move freely between communities and jurisdictions. Once here, they engage in organized, profit-driven criminal activity before moving on, making detection and disruption more complex.
9: Durham police say they've since laid more than 1,440 charges and confirmed more than $2.6 million in losses to victims in Durham region alone. Investigations identified a wide range of organized criminal activity, including large-scale retail theft operations, vehicle purchasing scams, vehicle financing fraud, staged collisions for insurance fraud, jewelry distraction thefts, and theft and exportation of vehicles and other goods. Police say that the investigation remains active, with 164 suspects still wanted and further arrests are expected. Toronto officials say they've raised concerns with FIFA over its decision to ban reusable water bottles at World Cup stadiums and are awaiting a final ruling. Toronto's FIFA World Cup 2026 executive director Sharon Ballenbach says that the city has formally communicated its concerns to the organization. The city's chief medical officer of health warned that the ban could pose risk to fans during extreme heat events on match days.
11: We are concerned about the potential for heat impacts, and that is part of the response that we provided to the FIFA organizing committee to say that we would want to make sure we are looking at everything possible so that fans within the stadium can maintain that proper hydration. hydration to avoid any heat-related health impacts.
9: FIFA says the policy is intended to reduce safety risks and that hydration stations, cooling areas, and standard event pricing for bottled water will be available at stadiums. TTC is introducing drones and bike-based special constables as part of its World Cup safety plan. On game days, drones will monitor crowd conditions around transit hubs and stations, providing real information to TTC control staff. The new bike patrol unit will be deployed at high traffic stations to help manage crowd